0: we're talking about finding faith again and the importance of the full picture. Pretty much any manual about construction or operation starts with warnings to read all the instructions all the way through. We may understand generally how a table looks or how a car should move, but without completely reading all the information given, we might end up losing important knowledge later. Anyone who's ever tried to play a board game without all of the rules knows that you need to read everything to understand. It might be possible to get by for a time without the full picture, but it's much easier with the manual. Nothing was more important to the Israelites coming to the Promised Land than their scripture. The Ark of the Covenant held the word that Moses had received from God, a symbol of God's favor for the people. For much of their history in the new land, the Israelites were in a precarious position, their footing never quite firm politically. Throughout the chaos of shifting governments and a split between the tribes, priorities changed. The book of Scripture that had been the central pillar of Israelite life and worship was left to the wayside as the nation remembered traditions but not the exact words of God. In 2 Kings chapter 22, King Josiah of the southern kingdom of Judah was presented with a surprise miracle. The scriptures that were thought lost were found and read aloud. And it came to pass when the king had heard the words of the book of the law that he rent his clothes, because thine heart was tender and thou hast humbled thyself before the Lord, when thou heardest what I spake against this place and against the inhabitants thereof, that they should become a desolation and a curse, and hast rent thy clothes and wept before me, I also have heard thee, saith the Lord. As we begin to hear and understand the scriptures for the first time, Josiah's response to the word of God was powerful. His priorities and his focus changed as he learned more about God and himself. And once he knew the word of God, he was compelled to share it with his subjects, making the scriptures once again available to the public. The entire kingdom had a similar response to the king's. The hearts in the nation changed, refocusing on the law that many were hearing in full for the first time. The Israelites in Josiah's time were familiar with the Word of God, at least enough to continue their religious practices and traditions without the book of the law to refer to. But even with their general knowledge of the gospel, the scriptures themselves were enough to move them to greater commitment. The pure word of God reminded them of the core principles that defined them as a people. Josiah's reign was marked by an increase in righteousness throughout the land, not because the king ordered it to be, but because the greater understanding and access to the scriptures changed hearts all by itself. No matter how familiar or new we are in the gospel, returning to the scriptures can provide greater understanding and power. For those willing to put in the time and the effort, God is visible in the pages of books he's given us, creating an opportunity to learn of him. Our commitment to God is renewed whenever we study his word, bringing us face to face with a history of a loving heavenly parent, eager to save their children. And that's the good word.
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0: inspiring thoughts, timeless melodies. This is Sunday. This is a moment to reflect on faith as Elder Edward B. Rowe shares how Jesus Christ has a way prepared for you.
1: Several years ago, as a young lawyer, I was involved in resolving a border dispute between countries that had been at war. The work required me to travel on foot through remote areas that were part of the recent war zone. Thousands of landmines had been laid during the war. To help me complete my work, I'd been provided a special guide named Winta. Winta was well known in the area. He was from a border town that had been attacked. He escaped and then volunteered to stay in the region throughout the war to observe the activities of the opposing army. He knew the terrain and what occurred during the war. Because it was possible that some places I would travel had undetected mines, I was given the following instructions. Carefully follow your guide. Winton knows this border area from personal experience. Walk in his footsteps a few paces behind him. Where he goes, you go. Where he steps, you step. I was literally to follow in Winton's footsteps. Brothers and sisters, as much as I needed Winta to be my guide then, I've learned, more importantly, that I need Jesus Christ to be my guide through life's journey amidst its spiritual landmines. All of us do. Christ's invitation is constant and consistent. Come, follow me, walk with me, return unto me. His invitation is to all, whoever we are, wherever we are. For he inviteth all to come unto him and partake of his goodness. And he denieth none that come unto him. Jesus Christ denieth none. No one need walk alone. The Son of God, the Father of heaven and earth, the great creator of all things from the beginning invites us, we who labor and are heavy laden with our weaknesses and imperfections, to walk with him as our guide.
0: That was an excerpt from Elder Edward B. Rowe's talk, Choose Jesus Christ as Your Guide. This is a moment to reflect.
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4: 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The Good Word and A Moment to Reflect offer thoughts of hope and encouragement. 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
1: Today in the Good Word, we're talking about the ranking of our priorities and the identity of false gods. After centuries of rule under judges and kings, the people of Israel

0: seeped into their own culture. Facing both a spiritual threat and a physical one through the Assyrians, Hezekiah turned to the only source of strength he knew he could count on. In 2 Kings 19, he seeks help from God to face the coming threat. "Of a truth, Lord, the kings of Assyria have destroyed the nations and their lands, and have cast their gods into the fire, for they were no gods but the work of men's hands, wood and stone. Therefore they've destroyed them. Now therefore, O Lord our God, I beseech thee, save thou us out of his hand, that all the kingdoms of the earth may know that thou art the Lord God, even thou only." No matter how impressive the victories of the Assyrians were, or how visually stunning their idols were, they had no power, not like the power that backed the people of God. Anyone else could have looked at the writing on the wall and seen changing times as proof that it was time for the Israelites to abandon their traditions. They didn't have a huge military strength, and their neighbors to the north had been defeated. Their culture was being overrun by an outside influence. But Hezekiah remained faithful. Even if the world was facing the opposite direction, he knew where the Israelite strength came from. The idols were powerless creations of human hands. Hezekiah was relying on something eternal. In the ancient world, without much understanding of the scientific method, the only explanations of how the world worked came from people listening to other people. While there are a great number of wise people in the world, and it's worth listening to them, humanity can only build upon itself. That's a shaky foundation to begin with. To find knowledge that could truly preserve and lift them, the people of God had to look beyond earthly knowledge. It's easier than ever these days to rely on ourselves, trusting that all our advances in technology and science are enough to guide us and save humanity. Heaven is never so far away as when our view becomes occupied with ourselves. There are few false gods in the modern world that look like idols in the ancient world, but that doesn't mean idols have disappeared completely. The gods we esteem over the Lord may be more difficult to hold in our hands or identify, but they demand just as much of our attention and focus. The point of the gospel is not to ignore the world around us and retreat into some perfect piety of isolation. We're here for a reason. Instead, the gospel helps us put the world in perspective, reminding us of where our priorities lie and who our strength comes from. The Lord is second in power and love to nothing and no one, ready to put the needs of his children before all else. And he asks that we do the same for him in return. And that's the good word.
1: Calming and inspiring. This is Sunday.

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1: This is a moment to reflect on Jesus Christ as Elder Ronald A. Rasband teaches of his resurrection.
2: After 3 days in a borrowed tomb, Jesus Christ broke the bands of death imposed by the fall. With his resurrection, he secured salvation from physical death for us, all of God's children throughout the ages. That includes the just, who herald him as the Son of God, and the unjust, who will someday recognize him as the King of Kings. For it is prophesied, every knee shall bow and every tongue confess that Jesus is the Christ. When Mary and other faithful women approached the garden tomb to care for the body of their Lord, they found two angels who announced, "He is not here, but is risen." Those glorious words, "He is risen," have sparked religious ceremony, gratitude, faith in Jesus Christ, and promises for centuries. The resurrection is a pillar of our faith. It adds meaning to our doctrine, motivation to our behavior, and hope for our future. Jesus Christ is more than a mortal first laid in a manger, more than a friend, teacher, rabbi, minister, or prophet. He is the only begotten Son of the Father, and by divine design, his resurrection, by his own godly power, reunited his body and his spirit. What a majestic and monumental event in Father in Heaven's eternal plan. The resurrected Jesus Christ first appeared to Mary and with tenderness spoke her name. He appeared to his apostles saying, "Handle me and see, for a spirit hath not flesh and bones, as ye see me have." He walked with two of his disciples on the road to Emmaus, who pleaded, "Abide with us." The risen Lord, endless and eternal, appeared to hundreds in the Holy Land. I love the image of him stretching forth his hand. He said, "Behold, I am Jesus Christ, whom the prophets testified shall come into the world." That outstretched hand was well known in his earthly ministry. His hand rescued Peter as he began to sink in the choppy waves of the Sea of Galilee. His hand motioned for the crippled man at the pool of Bethesda to rise and walk.
1: That was an excerpt from Elder Ronald A. Rasband's talk, "He is Risen. 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
1: On today's Good Word, we're talking about working in teams and the trust that builds a relationship. You can only get so far alone. As humans, we love to collaborate, relying on each other both by necessity and by preference. But relying on more people sometimes means more chances for betrayal, reversing any good fortune that the teaming up has brought. That's why it's often easier to find a partner, just one person to rely on. In most business ventures, partnerships are just as common as solo efforts, the potential gain doubling as the risk is cut in half. But even close partnerships are vulnerable to attack from the outside or implosion from inside. No partnership can guard itself completely from difference in opinions or outside interference. But many problems can be negated through simple trust. It's difficult to create a working relationship without trust. That trust is necessary to truly rely on someone else. In 2 Kings chapter 18, we're told of King Hezekiah, who ruled over the southern kingdom of Judah after the 10 tribes of the north had been scattered. Hezekiah lived in turbulent times. He constantly faced threats from outside his kingdom, threatening to tear apart Judah, just as had happened in the northern kingdom. But Hezekiah's impressive leadership preserved the people of God in the promised land for another generation. Not because of military might, but because of the partnership he cultivated with God. He trusted in the Lord God of Israel, so that after him was none like him among all the kings of Judah, nor any that were before him. For he clave to the Lord, and departed not from following him, but kept his commandments, which the Lord commanded Moses. And the Lord was with him, and he prospered whithersoever he went forth, and he rebelled against the king of Assyria, and served him not. Hezekiah proved that his strength was his faith in action. He transformed his understanding of God into an active trust that made him reliant on the Lord's arm. But that kind of dependency was essential for the responsibility he had as the leader of the Israelites. Hezekiah's trust never wavered, no matter what military force came from outside or even against the unrighteousness of his own people. Hezekiah stayed close to God. That trust didn't make his life easy, but it did give him the strength he needed to face down whatever challenges he met. The scriptures tell us that God was with Hezekiah, not because he was descended from a particular family, but because Hezekiah stuck with the Lord. Our relationship with God is much like any other relationship we work to develop in this life. It's not just a one-sided communication where we pelt heaven with all our requests and our anxiety. The connection between us and heaven has a give and take. We have nothing to offer the Lord but our will and our trust. But that's exactly what He wants from us. And in return, He promises to help us in exactly the way we most need help, as long as we exercise faith to back up our petitions. Trust is more than just a nice feeling that colors a relationship. Trust demands action and reciprocation from those involved in the partnership, each person loyal to the other in the context of their bond. Even when we don't receive constant guidance from God, we're still asked to stay loyal to Him, maintaining those bonds even in the quiet times. And the more we trust in Him, the more we can be our true selves, discovering who the Lord has always been able to see in us. And that's the Good Word.
2: Uplifting and peaceful. This is Sunday.

0: a day of rest. 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
1: This is a moment to reflect on how we prioritize, as Elder Dale G. Rendlin teaches how to give time to the things of greatest worth.
2: Years ago, our family had a little black dog, a toy poodle named Lady. Lady was smart, energetic, and great at fetching a ball. One day, after repeatedly throwing a ball for her to fetch, I decided to throw two balls at the same time, one blue and one yellow. Lady chased after the blue ball, picked it up, began running back to me, and then saw the yellow ball. She dropped the blue ball, dashed the yellow ball, picked it up, and started back to me. Then she seemed to think of the blue ball, dropped the yellow ball, turned around, ran back to the blue ball, picked it up, and began returning. She dropped the blue ball, looked back and forth from the blue ball to the yellow ball, then she gave up, walked to her basket, and lay down. For Lady, two balls were too many. She became confused, overwhelmed, and discouraged. In our lives, we need to deal not just with blue and yellow concerns, but also red and green, orange and purple, polka dots and stripes, and every possible combination. We may feel like Lady, overwhelmed and discouraged, and just want to crawl back into bed. I can't add more time to your days or eliminate the many concerns modern life brings. But I can offer this counsel. Not all matters are of equal value, and maintaining an eternal perspective helps us prioritize the things that are of greatest value. Jesus lived and died to do his Father's will. His infinite atonement, the series of events he experienced from Gethsemane through his death on the cross and on to his glorious resurrection, is central to Heavenly Father's plan for our salvation. The plan depended on Jesus Christ. There was no alternative. He completed the atonement and thereby received all power in heaven and in earth. Because of the merits, mercy, and grace of Jesus Christ, we can return home to our Heavenly Father and live in his presence. This is only possible through Jesus Christ. The Savior himself said, "I am the way, the truth, and the life."
1: That was an excerpt from Elder Dale G. Rendlin's talk, Because of Jesus Christ. This is a moment to reflect.
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1: Today on The Good Word, we're talking about turning belief into action and why we're asked to make covenants. As a kid in school, I was sometimes annoyed that every unit required a project to prove we'd learned what we were supposed to. I had put lots of effort into learning. Why did I have to keep putting more in trying to sum it all up? As I grew, I began to appreciate that my knowledge would deepen through the action. Taking what I had just learned intellectually and putting it into action, making it a physical reality, making it true knowledge, not just surface-level information. Yes, it took more effort on my part, but that's the point. My knowledge had to be deeper than simple words on a page. After the scriptures were brought to light again in the reign of King Josiah, the faith of the people skyrocketed. They learned of God, they learned about themselves through the word of the Lord, their love of the scriptures transforming into a love of God. But after they gained that faith, that knowledge, what was the next step? In 2 Kings chapter 23, we get part of the answer. King Josiah reads from the book of the law, expounding the scriptures for all the people of his kingdom, and then demonstrates where that faith should lead them. And the king went up into the house of the Lord, and all the men of Judah and all the inhabitants of Jerusalem with him, and the priests and the prophets and all the people, both small and great, and he read in their ears all the words of the book of the covenant, which was found in the house of the Lord. And the king stood by a pillar and made a covenant before the Lord to walk after him and to keep his commandments and his testimonies and his statutes with all their heart and all their soul, to perform the words of this covenant that were written in this book. And all the people stood to the covenant. First, the people of Judah learned of the Lord and his plan for his children. As soon as they had that important foundation of knowledge, they were called to act on it, exercising their faith by committing to follow the path they heard about. This action grew naturally out of their new knowledge, the byproduct of a greater understanding of their God and of themselves. On some level, covenants are among the deepest and most complex actions we take part in. The Lord's ways are infinite and eternal. The wisdom packed into covenants and ordinances that were given

learn through the Word of God alone. Others, like the one the people of Judah took on themselves, are circumstantial, dependent on the needs of the church at the time. All reaffirm our commitment to the Lord beyond just belief. He uses covenants to remind us, His children, of our ties to Him and to one another, our connections running deeper than simple knowledge. And that's the good word.

0: a day of rest. This is Sunday. This is a moment to reflect on Christ's redemption, as President Dieter F. Uchtdorf reminds us that this gift is for all of God's children.
1: Like the warmth of the morning sun, we will feel the love and healing of the Son of God. Darkness will give way to eternal light. My dear brothers and sisters, each morning, let the daily rising sun remind us that Jesus Christ is the light that leads us through this life, through any valley of sorrow, over beautiful mountains of joy, and across any ocean of uncertainty or temptation, safely back to our loving and merciful Father in heaven. Brothers and sisters, as we desire to encounter Christ, we must eventually make our way to the empty tomb. We must come to know for ourselves the blessed words, "Be not afraid, for Jesus who was crucified is not here. He is risen." Those words will change us. They will inspire us to take upon ourselves the name of Christ. And from that moment on, the light of Christ will begin to bloom within us. It will, in time, bring about a mighty change in our hearts and bless us with a disposition to do good continually. Jesus Christ is our guide for making choices and will bring joy and happiness in this life and extend into eternities. No, we were not with Mary on that blessed Easter morning. We did not see what she and the other women saw. But we can ask ourselves, what have we seen, felt, or experienced? Shall we not, therefore, become witnesses of Jesus Christ? Shall we not share our love for him with others? My dear friends, on this holy Easter morning, I offer my witness. He is risen. He is. I have stood at the entrance to the empty tomb and seen with spiritual eyes the eternal truth that Jesus Christ is not found among the dead, but among the living. He lives.
0: That was an excerpt from President Dieter F. Uchtdorf's talk, Encounter at the Empty Tomb. This is a moment to reflect.
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1: Hi, welcome to Grace Notes. I'm Elaine Bradley. I'm a singer-songwriter and the drummer in my band, Neon Trees. Each week, I welcome incredible musicians to perform their music and sit down with me to share their story, their trials and triumphs, and how faith in God plays a role in their lives and in their music. Join me for these intimate performances and inspiring stories here on Grace Notes. My first guest is American Christian worship singer, songwriter, and pastor, Brandon Lake. After producing his first album in 2015, Brandon signed with Bethel Music, where he received his first two GMA Dove Awards and Grammy Award nomination for his work on the song, This Is a Move. He released his second album, House of Miracles, as a prayer that every home in the world would become a house of miracles. The album debuted on Billboard's top Christian album charts. As a husband and father of two, he has continued to top the charts with songs released alongside Maverick City and Elevation Worship. Brandon Lake, welcome to the show.
2: Thank you for having me. I'm so honored.
1: Oh, it's a pleasure. I want to dive right in to this concept of a house of miracles. Tell me what that is and how do you create it?
2: More than the church I attend on Sunday, I want my house to be known as a house of miracles. I want it to start there. Me and my wife were talking about just what we wanted our home to be known for. Some friends of ours came to us out of the blue, like, we want to buy your house. Like, okay, Lord, this must be a sign. But like, where do we go? Charleston's expensive. The inventory's low. So we start looking. We specifically wanted it to have a little guest house that we could host people and that we would be able to bring people in. They could be ministered to. Just partnering a great meal with encouragement and prayer, it can do a lot. And So we wanted that to be our ministry. And within a few short weeks, we found this house and we named it our House of Miracles. And since then, we've been in a year and a half, and we've probably had 12 to 16 couples come through, single moms come through, feed them, remind them who they are in Christ, and just pray with them, hear their story. And that's what I pray, just that anyone who calls himself a believer, that they would be a house of miracles. No matter where they are, the Spirit of God is dwelling inside of you. And miracles, signs, and wonders follow those who believe.
1: So let's talk about that.
2: Yeah.
1: How do you create the kind of faith necessary to believe enough to bring about miracles? Like, how have you done that?
2: I don't think I've seen more miracles in this season because God all of a sudden decided to do more. I think I've seen more miracles because my attention and my focus has been on him in a new way. And I've had a different expectation for it to happen. I think that our prayers can move the heart of God, but I think he's already moving. He's already speaking. He's already bringing about miracles, but I think we get the opportunity to partner with him and see that happen and it to take our faith to another level.
1: Yeah, I love that. It's kind of the grant me eyes to see.
2: Yeah, 100%.
1: Not like do more, but help me just acknowledge. I love that concept. So Brandon, tell me about Graves Under Gardens. What do you hope people feel and think when they listen to that?
2: Nothing is ever too far gone for God. No matter how dark it looks, no matter how far gone it looks, the same God we read about in our Bibles, who raised Lazarus, like, he is the God who is alive and he's breathing and he's moving and he's doing those same exact things today. And so we can believe for that as his children.

0: So tell me about your personal faith journey. What experiences led you to really cultivate that faith in Jesus Christ? Obviously, you're here now and, you know, you're seeking miracles. And that's like, you know, some people are not there. Some people are back here going, is he real? How did you get there?
1: Some days I'm asking, like, God, are you real? I'm that person as well. But I've learned to kind of align my heart with his and align my language with his when I do that, even when I don't feel it, when I remember who he is and I recite his word, then it's like it catches up, you know? Sometimes you got to fake it till you feel it. And so my curiosity, my hunger just to know more of who he is and what he wants to do, I think has led me to this place now.
0: Yeah, that makes sense. So how do you strengthen your faith?
1: I've found that my life has grown as I've stayed planted in the church. Man, I think community is everything. Seeing people be lifted up out of their muck and their mire and be healed or just be lifted spiritually, and when I'm questioning things, maybe just not even like who God is, but just like who I am and not believing in myself and wanting to give up, me just like everybody else, like I need faithful friendships. They tell me what I need to hear when I need to be corrected, but they also tell me what I need to hear to empower me and to lift me up and to push me forward. And so I would say I couldn't do this without friendship, like real friendship and a real community.
0: I love that idea of people keeping you close to God.
1: Yeah.
0: And grounded in that way.
1: Yeah.
0: So thanks for sharing that.
1: Of course.
0: Okay, tell me about your song, Gratitude.
1: We don't have a gift big enough that matches his greatness, but he does love our hallelujah. Maybe our hands lifted is his favorite posture from us. Like, Father, here I am. I'm submitting myself to be in your hands. You know, I love you. And I've loved leading this song and watching it kind of ignite people. And that's kind of what this song does, is it's like, all right, soul, like, get ready. We're going to praise the Lord, whether I feel it or I don't.
0: Yeah, it's a little encouragement. It's also giving yourself permission, because there are times for reverence, but there is also times for just like joy and expression.
1: Yeah.
0: I love that.

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1: Inspiring thoughts, timeless melodies. This is Sunday.
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3: 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Don't chase money. Chase wisdom. Anything that you are looking forward to, the brain processes anticipation and experience differently. The reality is you want to have some more happiness. Over time, it'll be significant.
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5: Hi, welcome to Grace Notes. I'm Elaine Bradley. I'm a singer-songwriter and the drummer in my band, Neon Trees. Each week I welcome incredible musicians to perform their music and sit down with me to share their story, their trials and triumphs, and how faith in God plays a role in their lives and in their music. Join me for these intimate performances and inspiring stories here on Grace Notes. My first guest is recording artist, singer-songwriter, and producer Molly Music. At the age of 12, Molly was creating and arranging his own material as his church's minister of music. Through perseverance and diligence, he eventually transitioned into becoming a recording artist and has successfully managed to bridge the gap between the secular and Christian worlds with his unique combination of gospel and R&B style. He has been nominated for 5 Grammy Awards with 1 win and is a GMA Dove Award winner for Rap Hip Hop Recorded Song of the Year. Molly Music, welcome to the show.
6: Elaine, how are you doing?
5: I am doing well. Thanks for asking. You do a lot of ministering, whether that be through your music or through actual ministering, talking to people. How do you balance that effort with also staying humble and teachable? Because you got to know stuff in order to teach. How do you keep yourself humble and receptive?
6: I just remain a human being. Human beings fall, trip, they miss shots. There's all these different, like, humbling dynamics that show you that you're not perfect. So I enjoy living and feeling those things, because I can continue to strive. But other than that, it's a consistent and slow walk with Christ. It's a long journey that I'm grateful to be on. And there's so many bumps in the road.
5: Tell me about some of those moments in your life and how that deepened your understanding of who the Lord is.
6: When you say yes to assignment, you automatically get taken to an uncomfortable setting because you don't know that you're enough yet. So you have to have the faith that you are to just take the breath, go into the situation, and come out like, wow, you know, I'm glad that happened. So my gift was bigger than my surroundings, and God wanted to groom me with experiences that will make me ready for a future that I'm walking in now. It's frustrating because I don't understand why I'm not done, why I have to lose this season, why I have to sacrifice this year. But that's because more is coming, and it was difficult to see, but I'm so grateful for all of those things because it brought me to now, and I have the humility, the experiences, and the confidence to be able to walk inside of the light I'm called to.
5: I love that. It's beautiful. Tell me about Way For You.
6: Yes.
5: What was the background of that?
6: Things were not going in the way that I was anticipating, and I was dealing with a lot of struggle and a lot of loss, and I needed a change of perspective. Way For was just something that I needed to hear, but I'm not a fan of selfish songs, so I just kind of set myself in the audience and said, he's making a way for you. This is an important song, and I feel that the lyrics speak for me, with me, and to people who may be in that position.
5: I love that. Yeah. I think the truth, right? That's a true statement. So it was for you.
6: Yes.
5: But anybody thirsting for the truth or open to it would be pierced by that truth. I think that's the beauty of a good song based in truth, especially when it's about the Lord.
6: Yeah, especially when you open it up, though, you know, because it's easy to make those songs personal, but it may not have the strongest effect in a room until everybody gets that personal connection.
7: Oh,

0: How do you best connect with him? How do you hear him or feel him? How's that specific to you?
1: I would say that I hear God at the end of me, like when I'm just out of answers, questions, or thoughts. It's like, look, I honestly don't know what we're going to do about this. That's a really vulnerable moment where, okay, we've exercised everything. God and his love, his spirit, and all that is involved with him is connected to our lack. It's like built towards our guarantee to fail or fall short. It will forever be perfect because we never will be. All the things that hurt us or make us scared are the things that make God applicable and connected to our life. A lot of times when I would cry to the sky for him not coming through, it's because he provided it and it was in my pocket.
0: Yeah.
1: So I'm like calling, hey, send it, Lord. And he's like, well, it's on the card you have, you know, but I didn't have the confidence to swipe it.
0: Like if we're God's children, so we're in our infancy, in our faith, you know, it's the baby phase. So he carries us around as baby Bjorn, right? He gives us probably a little more guidance,
1: yes,
0: a little more light.
1: Sees us, tends to every little...
0: Mm-hmm. A little more comfort so that we know he's there, right? But as parents, we don't keep our kids in the baby bureau when they're 18. I'm going to watch you go out, and this is how you're going to learn. That's how kids learn.
1: 100%.
0: They don't learn with us hovering over them, you know? So I love that one-to-one comparison.
1: As a parent, we kind of stay in the room when they cry out, when we see that they're facing an obstacle that they can... get over, and you're just kind of healthily abandoning them.
0: No,
1: and,
0: yeah.
1: Right, you could do that, and then it's like a bigger success story.
0: Oh, yeah. I mean, think about how much of a teaching experience it is to get something done yourself that you didn't think possible.
1: Yeah, you could say yay. You could say yes. That's added into me.
0: Exactly.
1: Yeah.
0: All right, Molly, tell me about your song, Miracle. What's the background? What does it mean to you?
1: A person in my life started believing the lie that they were useless or less than when I saw so much light and love and ability in them, but insecurity had like totally encrusted their mind into believing that they were wrong. And I'm like, you're a miracle. Look what the Lord has done. All the things you can do, all the things you have. What's the use of that life if no one sees you love, you know? If no one sees you excited and saying, yay! If you're always just poised and cool, it's a waste. And by the time I begin to pour those lyrics out and see the people hear them for the first time, it's like it's an experience.

0: Grace Notes returns after this quick break.
1: Peace and inspiration. This is Sunday.

0: at the full picture, but it's much easier with the manual. Nothing was more important to the Israelites coming to the Promised Land than their scripture. The Ark of the Covenant held the word that Moses had received from God, a symbol of God's favor for the people. For much of their history in the new land, the Israelites were in a precarious position, their footing never quite firm politically. Throughout the chaos of shifting governments and a split between the tribes, priorities changed. The book of Scripture that had been the central pillar of Israelite life and worship was left to the wayside as the nation remembered traditions, but not the exact words of God. In 2 Kings chapter 22, King Josiah of the southern kingdom of Judah was presented with a surprise miracle. The scriptures that were thought lost were found and read aloud. And it came to pass when the king had heard the words of the book of the law that he rent his clothes, because thine heart was tender and thou hast humbled thyself before the Lord when thou heardest what I spake against this place and against the inhabitants thereof, that they should become a desolation and a curse, and hast rent thy clothes and wept before me. I also have heard thee, saith the Lord. As we begin to hear and understand the scriptures for the first time, Josiah's response to the word of God was powerful. His priorities and his focus changed as he learned more about God and himself. And once he knew the word of God, he was compelled to share it with his subjects, making the scriptures once again available to the public. The entire kingdom had a similar response to the king's. The hearts in the nation changed, refocusing on the law that many were hearing in full for the first time. The Israelites in Josiah's time were familiar with the Word of God, at least enough to continue their religious practices and traditions without the book of the law to refer to. But even with their general knowledge of the gospel, the scriptures themselves were enough to move them to greater commitment. The pure Word of God reminded them of the core principles that defined them as a people. Josiah's reign was marked by an increase in righteousness throughout the land, not because the king ordered it to be, but because the greater understanding and access to the scriptures changed hearts all by itself. No matter how familiar or new we are in the gospel, returning to the scriptures can provide greater understanding and power. For those willing to put in the time and the effort, God is visible in the pages of books he's given us, creating an opportunity to learn of him. Our commitment to God is renewed whenever we study His Word, bringing us face to face with a history of a loving Heavenly Parent, eager to save their children. And that's the good word.
1: Take time to reflect. This is Sunday.

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1: This is a moment to reflect on trust. As President Emily Bell Freeman teaches, that Jesus Christ is leading the way during hard times.
2: Moments ahead, the trial, the cross, the tomb. After those hard days had passed, and after a long night of fishing, Peter and Jesus stood on the shore of Galilee. On that day, the Savior extended another invitation, "Feed my sheep." Peter's faith hadn't failed, and because of his deep love for Jesus Christ, there was still a great work in store for him. Peter was to be more than just a fisherman. He would now become a shepherd. Sometimes we may wonder if the Lord's promises will truly be fulfilled in us, especially when all seems lost, especially on our worst days. Peter's story reminds us that they will. History could suggest that Peter was a man who tried to stand in the way of the Father's plan, who nearly drowned because of lack of faith, and who denied knowing the Savior three times, and that would be true. But it is also true that Peter walked on water. And maybe it took both the worst days and the best days for Peter to become who the Lord needed him to become. God's plan is for you. He has all power and knows all things. You can trust him even when life is hard. God wants to communicate with you. He knows you. He knows your name. Pour out your heart to him. Be still and listen for his answers. Jesus Christ will help you. When you are worried, afraid, or struggle in any way, he will comfort you. Walk in God's light. You make better choices when you can see things clearly. Finally, Jesus Christ brings joy. You might have a bad day, a bad week, or a bad year. Just remember, joy is not the absence of sorrow in your life. It is the presence of Jesus Christ in your life. As you spend time in this guide, you will begin to realize this is not just a guide for standards. This is a guide for strength, because Jesus Christ knows all about best days and worst days.
1: That was an excerpt from President Emily Bell Freeman's talk, Best Days and Worst Days. This is a moment to reflect.
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5: Go find a stream, a forest, a cliff, a canyon, a meadow, beach. 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No obligation, no pressure, no ticking clock. 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We're modern, busy, and connected. 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He speaks about it from the heart on the latest episode of the Constant Wonder Podcast.

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2: Today in The Good Word, we're talking about the ranking of our priorities and the identity of false gods. After centuries of rule under judges and kings, the people of Israel split into two separate kingdoms. The northern kingdom of Israel ignored the warnings of the prophets and became lost spiritually, without guidance to preserve them in an ever-shifting world. Soon the 10 tribes of the northern kingdom were scattered, which left the kingdom of Judah to the south, in fear that the same thing might happen to them. Hezekiah, the king of Judah, knew that his own people weren't as strong spiritually as they could have been. The people of God were surrounded on all sides by other people worshiping false gods, and that worship of idols had seeped into their own culture. Facing both a spiritual threat and a physical one through the Assyrians, Hezekiah turned to the only source of strength he knew he could count on. In 2 Kings 19, he seeks help from God to face the coming threat. "Of a truth, Lord, the kings of Assyria have destroyed the nations and their lands, and have cast their gods into the fire, for they were no gods but the work of men's hands, wood and stone. Therefore they've destroyed them. Now therefore, O Lord our God, I beseech thee, save thou us out of his hand, that all the kingdoms of the earth may know that thou art the Lord God, even thou only." No matter how impressive the victories of the Assyrians were, or how visually stunning their idols were, they had no power, not like the power that backed the people of God. Anyone else could have looked at the writing on the wall and seen changing times as proof that it was time for the Israelites to abandon their traditions. They didn't have a huge military strength, and their neighbors to the north had been defeated. Their culture was being overrun by an outside influence, but Hezekiah remained faithful. Even if the world was facing the opposite direction, he knew where the Israelites' strength came from. The idols were powerless creations of human hands. Hezekiah was relying on something eternal. In the ancient world, without much understanding of the scientific method, the only explanations of how the world worked came from people listening to other people. While there are a great number of wise people in the world, and it's worth listening to them, humanity can only build upon itself. That's a shaky foundation to begin with. To find knowledge that could truly preserve and lift them, the people of God had to look beyond earthly knowledge. It's easier than ever these days to rely on ourselves, trusting that all our advances in technology and science are enough to guide us and save humanity. Heaven is never so far away as when our view becomes occupied with ourselves. There are few false gods in the modern world that look like idols in the ancient world, but that doesn't mean idols have disappeared completely. The gods we esteem over the Lord may be more difficult to hold in our hands or identify, but they demand just as much of our attention and focus. The point of the gospel is not to ignore the world around us and retreat into some perfect piety of isolation. We're here for a reason. Instead, the gospel helps us put the world in perspective, reminding us of where our priorities lie and who our strength comes from. The Lord is second in power and love to nothing and no one, ready to put the needs of his children before all else, and he asks that we do the same for him in return. And that's the good word.
0: A day of rest. This is Sunday.

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1: This is a moment to reflect on faith as Elder Edward B. Rowe shares how Jesus Christ has a way prepared for you.
2: Several years ago, as a young lawyer, I was involved in resolving a border dispute between countries that had been at war. The work required me to travel on foot through remote areas that were part of the recent war zone. Thousands of landmines had been laid during the war. To help me complete my work, I'd been provided a special guide named Winta. Winta was well known in the area. He was from a border town that had been attacked. He escaped and then volunteered to stay in the region throughout the war to observe the activities of the opposing army. He knew the terrain and what occurred during the war. Because it was possible that some places I would travel had undetected mines, I was given the following instructions. Carefully follow your guide. Winton knows this border area from personal experience. Walk in his footsteps a few paces behind him. Where he goes, you go. Where he steps, you step. I was literally to follow in Winton's footsteps. Brothers and sisters, as much as I needed Winta to be my guide then, I've learned, more importantly, that I need Jesus Christ to be my guide through life's journey amidst its spiritual landmines. All of us do. Christ's invitation is constant and consistent. Come, follow me, walk with me, return unto me. His invitation is to all, whoever we are, wherever we are. For he inviteth all to come unto him and partake of his goodness. And he denieth none that come unto him. Jesus Christ denieth none. No one need walk alone. The Son of God, the Father of heaven and earth, the great creator of all things from the beginning invites us, we who labor and are heavy laden with our weaknesses and imperfections, to walk with him as our guide.
1: That was an excerpt from Elder Edward B. Rowe's talk, Choose Jesus Christ as Your Guide. This is a moment to reflect.
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4: 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The Good Word and A Moment to Reflect offer thoughts of hope and encouragement. 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

Welcome to Music and the Spoken Word with the Tabernacle Choir and Orchestra at Temple Square. Conducting today's program is Mac Wilberg with organist Brian Mathias and the spoken word by Derek Porter.

There is power in sacred music. This kind of music found in great hymns can lift our spirits, give us courage, and move us to righteous action. It can bring us peace, build our faith, comfort the weary, console those who mourn, and inspire us to endure to the end. In short, sacred music has boundless powers to spiritually move us and help us feel closer to God. There's something about inspired music that resonates deep in our souls, connecting us with heaven. It's remarkable that a simple combination of notes can create a melody that speaks to us all, regardless of our language or culture. When combined with lyrics that promote faith, hope, and trust in God, sacred music becomes truly powerful. It's been said that some of the greatest sermons are preached by the singing of hymns. Take, for example, the hymn, "Be Still, My Soul." Be still, my soul, the Lord is on thy side. With patience, bear thy cross of grief or pain. Leave to thy God to order and provide. In every change, he, faithful, will remain. Be still, my soul, thy best, thy heavenly friend. Through thorny ways leads to a joyful end. Or the hymn, "Praise to the Lord the Almighty." Praise to the Lord, who doth prosper thy way and defend thee. Surely his goodness and mercy shall ever attend thee. Ponder anew what the Almighty can do, who with his love doth befriend thee. Sermons taught through sacred music stay with us long after the music fades. The lyrics, melody, and feelings they inspire can remain in our hearts, ready to be called upon as we encounter the challenges of life. Even when we feel alone, afraid, or weak, we can draw strength from sacred music. One hymn offers this simple invitation. Think a sacred song. The words will give you power. Think the melody, and in that very hour, your heart and mind will open to let the Spirit in, and you will feel his comfort again. Think a sacred song when scared or feeling bad. Hum the quiet tune whenever you are sad. Your heart and mind will open to let the Spirit in, and you will feel his comfort again.

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Until we meet again, may peace be with you this day and always.

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1: It doesn't say righteousness was the highest virtue. Righteousness is the highest virtue. It leads to enlightened happiness, not that it will someday in the future in a different place. It leads right away. It leads to enlightened happiness.
2: On In Good Faith, we believe that all faith traditions have something to teach us about how God is working in the world and in our lives. So join us as we listen and learn. Welcome to In Good Faith. I'm Stephen Cap Perry. Here in studio is our senior producer, Heather Bigley.
3: Hello.
2: Also, producer James Sturdivant.
4: Hello, hello.
2: The quote you just heard from our second guest talks about that enlightenment should lead to happiness not just in some future far-off date, but now.
3: So in this episode, we actually start with Kathleen Messina, who's the director of Spiritual Direction Institute, which is part of the Maus Spirituality Center in Houston, Texas. And she also works as a chaplain at Harris County Jail. And what she's going to talk to us is kind of how spiritual direction and chaplaincy have a ton in common.
2: So she's a spiritual director. And that's how I started by saying, tell me about that.
5: Yes, you know, in a formal sense, I was not familiar with it at all until the last 15 or 16 years. I'd certainly visited with my priest at time to time when I was going through things, but I wasn't aware of it as a ministry and certainly one that lay people participated in. But when I moved here to Missouri City, a new parish was being formed. And the pastor at the time was very interested in making spiritual direction available in this new parish. And so he would see me at daily mass and from time to time would ask me, what are you going to do around here? And I kept ducking him. And then eventually he said to me, really, I would like you to consider formation as a spiritual director. And so that was really the beginning of all of this.
2: For our listeners who aren't Catholic, how would you describe formation?
5: Formation is, well, another word that probably wouldn't make sense. It's more than just teaching. So I was going to say catechesis. It involves a change in the whole person, a transformation. So we are formed, not just trained, for example.
2: So you started thinking about this. I might actually do what he says. And then what happened?
5: It was quite a shift for me. I'd had a career in community and economic development for years, and I was already a grandmother. So it was a serious consideration to enter 3 years of formation at the Spiritual Direction Institute. And at the same time, I also went back to Fordham University in New York to receive a master's from their Graduate School of Religion. It grew into something that was really attracting me, first for myself, because it opened this whole new world to me, and I just loved the learning, the training, and it became a real call then.
2: For lots of us who are lay people, we open the scripture, we go to our services, we try and serve where we can, and obviously we're trying to be like Jesus and follow what he taught, what we've been asked, and that's kind of our religious life. But the idea of an academic aspect to that, like where you go and study more, what did that add to your spiritual life?
5: It just added such great depth. There was a whole world out of there that then opened up, in a sense, explanations to things I felt or saw about God and experience that no one in the pulpit had ever talked about. It opened up the whole idea of even getting away, going on a retreat. That wasn't something I'd done since high school, and I didn't know adults did that. And so it really did deepen my relationship with the Lord into something that became less of a performance, right, into a joy and a relationship and a friendship.
2: Well, that sounds how faith should be.
5: Right.
2: Less of the checklist and more of something that builds our spirits, even in difficult moments. Then you went on to become a chaplain.
5: Yes.
2: Was that basically the same work under a different name, or is it a different thing?
5: It's certainly in the same family, I would say. And I arrived at that quite unexpectedly as well. I had been involved, obviously, in a lot of ministries, and then I had some disappointments and decided it was time for a retreat. And at that time, I wasn't seeking anything. I just wanted to rest with the Lord, maybe lick my wounds, you know, like we sometimes need to do. And then it came to me, come to the jail. And it was preposterous sounding to me. It was just so unexpected. I, in one sense, had been always very involved in concern and ministry to the poor and marginalized. And I had a weekly bulletin column that was an explanation of the Sunday scriptures that I did for about 14 years at St. Angela's. And I remember one year, early on in the lectionary cycle, Matthew 25 had come up. And so as I'm reflecting on that, I said, you know, definitely we can see Christ the King in the poor, the hungry, the naked, but I don't know so much about those in jail. I'd actually written that. And so God has a really funny sense of humor and said, come see me there too. And so I brought it to my spiritual director. She said, you know, you want to stick with that for a while. And I did. And eventually found my way to the Archdiocesan Office of Correctional Ministries and began serving as a chaplain in the Harris County Jail in 2013.
2: I think you just said something hugely important, which is, so Matthew 25, famous chapter where Jesus says, blessed are those who fed me, who clothed me, who visited me, right, and saw me in prison. And when did we see thee? When you did it unto one of the least of these. And then the flip side, when did we not do those things? That idea of learning to see Jesus in other people, what has that meant to you? How do you see Jesus in the people that you minister to or work with?
5: Two things I probably want to say about that, Steve. The first is, part of the spiritual journey is to, first of all, recognize that Christ dwells within me. Mm. So if I come to that place in my faith and my appreciation for Christ's presence in me, then it's even possible to believe that Christ dwells in others. Forget about the jail. Just the relative I'm angry at, or the person who has slighted me, or the minister who forgets my name, or any of those kinds of things. And then, of course, in addition to those who are mentioned in Matthew 25. But those can also, you know, be spiritualized to the very people who are right in front of our face.
2: When you think of young Kathleen as a child growing up, figuring out, do I believe all of these things I'm being taught? Are you surprised where you have ended up? Or would she be surprised?
5: Actually, not so much. As a little girl, I am Roman Catholic, and I was raised in a Catholic family. So our Catholicism was our religion, our faith, our culture. I went to Catholic school. So this is in the late 1950s. We had a catechism. And the first question in the catechism is, why did God make me? Mm-hmm. God made me to know, love, and serve him in this world. God made me. That's a very personal experience. And so now, how do I know, love, and serve him in this world? So in my, you know, very young child, it was always part of my thinking, part of how I tried to respond to life circumstances. I was really fortunate in Catholic school that I had religious sisters who allowed me, in particular, to ask questions. I remember one day, this is in the fifth grade, Sister Jean Mary got a little weary. She said to me, Kathleen, I'm starting to think you're a doubting Thomas. Well, that did not sound good to fifth grader Kathleen. So I go, oh, I'm going to keep my mouth shut. And what was so fascinating about that is at lunchtime, I'm in line to go into the cafeteria. And this little sister comes up to me and she pulls me out of the line. She said, I am so sorry that I said that. You can ask anything you want whenever you want. And so that's always given me a lot of freedom in my exploration of faith to be unafraid of my questions and my doubts and to give them room. And within that, when I had that kind of freedom, I didn't, like many, ever have a period. I had periods where I'm certainly angry at God or frustrated, wondering where God is. but I never said, I'm done with God or I'm done with the church. I never had that kind of an experience.
2: In your life since, are there experiences or events that have become touchstones to you, like, this has confirmed my belief in the reality of the divine?
5: What comes to my mind is, in the middle of all this formation that I was going through, I also got cancer. Mm. And it was a very serious cancer with a very poor prognosis. And at the time, I discovered that time to be my closest time ever with the Lord. I had gone into it quite surprised I was sick. I didn't anticipate that at all. And I was not afraid of death, because as I reflected on my life at the time, I said, well, all my relationships are in pretty good shape, so I think I'm good to go. And it was a very long and difficult haul for me and for my family and for all those who love me. And God's faithfulness in that and in other really challenging times have certainly reassured me that there is a God, and that I can trust this God.
2: So you find yourself later in a prison ministry, meeting the people that you had once written, I was 50-50, right. I'm on the fence about these folks. Right. But has it helped that you've been through a few things, like cancer?
5: Yes, our suffering in whatever form that it takes helps us in standing alongside others who suffer, regardless of the reason. And the fact that I grew up in a loving family and I have felt love, it helps me be unafraid to share that love and to not be afraid, but to have such compassion for those whose lives have been lacking in so many ways, and to be compassionate and empathetic with where they find themselves. And I minister to women, right? So although there are 10,000 people in Harris County Jail, it's the third largest in the country, only about 1,100 are women. And if you're there, you're there for a really serious aggravated offense. In all the cases where I minister, I'm bringing myself. That's the first thing. And hopefully a self who is enough self-emptied that I can provide a holding place for other people's stories, their situations, and so forth. So it's really to make room for them. And in some sense, the questions that seekers pose, whether they're in the jail or anywhere, really have a universality to them, as well as a very significant particularity. So they are concerned, in my case with the women, they're concerned about, you know, how their children are.
2: Right.
5: How did I end up here? What's going to happen next? Does God see me? Those are questions that really transcend location.
2: It sounds like, despite circumstances, people are people.
5: Yes, yeah.
2: Are there times you have felt inspired?
5: I am inspired by the resiliency that sometimes rises to the surface, particularly in the people that I've been with so very long. Mm-hmm. To give you an example, a young woman named Alita was arrested after a gang shooting. And so she was 17 years old when she came into the jail and pregnant. And while there, she gave birth. And fortunately, her parents took the child. So that was quite a blessing. When Alita came in, she was very combative, but began to slow down. And that's what people often do. And boy, the world needs to slow down. But I get to observe it in the jail. And she was forced to do that because she actually, after she gave birth, she was put in solitary confinement for the next 4.5 years, where she would only have 1 hour out of her cell a day. And it would be at a random hour. So in all that time when I would visit her, and I would bring her Holy Communion, I would talk through a little window in a metal door. I would give her Holy Communion. I would have to slide that through the crack, and her fingers would meet mine to take it. That was, in one sense, the ridiculous distance between us, but also generated incredible closeness. And so all through that time, as she tried to make sense of what she was doing there, I saw this huge transformation where by the time that she got out, after having been there for 5 years, she emerged as a woman of great faith who believed God was not punishing her there, but protecting her from herself, not just from the gang activity, but from herself and her inclinations of rebellion. She grew to love her parents. Her only desire was to raise her child, whom she named Genesis. And so that's inspiring to me about the ability to hold still long enough to let God work in me. You know, we talk about St. John's dark night of the soul. So often we want to get out of the darkness, to just let God work on us and to cooperate with that work. I mean, there's grace and then there's the acceptance of it. And so she had a receptivity to that grace and just emerged a different person, a different mother, a different daughter.
4: Wow. To cooperate with that work. That can be a difficult choice, it would seem to me. Did you have some of that in your time with cancer? Because I'm assuming it involved pain and treatments and just a total disruption of your usual life.
5: Actually, Steve, not so much there, because as I say, I was in a good place to enter that and to try to be a witness for Christ in that illness with my family and among our community. It was still a very small parish, and the people, it raised questions for them. How could she get cancer? Why would God do that to her? That's not where I was in my faith. But I have experienced it in situations where I've really entered in a period of being deeply misjudged or misunderstood. When I was a young woman, I worked for Catholic Charities. I was the director of advancement in the Diocese of Bridgeport, Connecticut, and I got fired. It threw me into a deep darkness because I felt I'm with the Lord. I'm doing the Lord's work. So how could I be removed from that job? And it really led me into a deep questioning about the authorities in the church and their priorities. It led me into a lot of reflection about, well, what am I called to do here or not? It did not take a long time, but it was an excruciatingly painful time as I tried to just see what God had planned for me next.
4: You're listening to In Good Faith. We'll be back with more in just a moment.
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4: Welcome back to In Good Faith. I'm Stephen Cap Perry, and I'm speaking with Kathleen Messina, a spiritual director and chaplain at Harris County Jail. There are so many people in the Houston area. It's just gigantic, and they're people of all different faiths, all different traditions. So when you are being a chaplain, what is it that you bring as a spiritual resource as a chaplain to all of those people?
5: Well, to begin with, when I enter a pod or a tank, as it's commonly conceived, I invite everyone to come pray. I don't say, oh, can the Catholics come over now? And so Everyone is invited. People are just welcome in the tank or in the pod. And so it will be predominantly Christian faiths. You know, we're here in Texas, and that's pretty overwhelming in this area, but certainly from a wide variety of traditions. And I don't find that I have to promote my faith, nor do I have to hide it. I'm certainly not there to convert anyone.
4: In working with people in spiritual direction, and this may apply in chaplaincy as well, Are there some categories of things or ways of thinking that block us from becoming spiritually connected? Maybe we hold ourselves back.
5: Because of the joy that I receive through my own relationship with God and I see in others, it is a question that I wonder about. And particularly because we know that we are created and exist in relationship. So why do we avoid the one that would be most life-giving, our relationship with God? Unless we have experienced God, you're going to give up on faith because it's just going to be a head trip. So while I think that religious doctrine and the catechesis that we do, that's not what convinced the followers of Jesus. He did teach them, but they followed him to his death, more or less, and certainly after his resurrection and ascension, they went to their own martyrdom, but by the conviction of their experience of Jesus. So the question for me becomes, how do we help people with that experience? And I think also we have a distorted idea about freedom, and we're so rooted in individualism. And I think that leads us to rebel against the invitations of God, of getting closer to him. Instead of drawing closer, connecting, people have other substitutes. A lot of people are afraid of what, if they get close to the Lord, what will that demand? So that's why there's this epidemic of loneliness and anxiety and fear and anger and competitiveness that's just so not of God. So I ask myself, what can we do to reach those people? When people first come to me for spiritual direction, one of the things I will say to them is, what brings you here now? And so often something will come up. They have finally this desire for more than they have. Other things have failed them and they want more. They want the relationship with God. And so that will bring people to spiritual direction. But we would hope that others who haven't yet reached that would be inspired to identify the deeper hunger, the deeper desire that they have. Again, wherever we go, whatever we do, we want to love others as we've been loved. I just came from 4 days away with my siblings. There are 7 of us still living, and our spouses went on a little trip, and we live all over the country. And so on Sunday, we gathered. Mass wasn't available where we are, but we gathered, and we took time to express our gratitude for all those who had come before us, all those whose lives had impacted us, the love that we had received that helped us become the people who we are. You know, if we can get in touch with that gratitude, it's so helpful. Instead of trying to acquire, be grateful for what we have. I think you at times can get a little weary wondering what separates so many people from God and how beneficial that would be for the world. And I tell myself, I'm not going to give up. I'm just going to remain steadfast. And I often just take my mind to a place in the second letter of Peter, where it says that the Lord's patience is directed towards salvation. So I know this will not be over until we are all one. That there is no division between our faiths or between families or between... The Lord has said there is one group and I am not going to lose anyone. So I leave it to him and do what I can.
9: That was Kathleen Messina speaking about spiritual direction and chaplaincy. Something that I really appreciate is this idea of God inviting her to come and see him in the people at the jail. But then she also talks about spiritualizing that out to the people around us. We can look at the people that annoy us or the people that treat us unfairly in really tiny ways. I like to think God plays a very active role in my life, that anytime I feel annoyance or anger, that might be God inviting me to take a closer look and see him in that situation
4: too. Yeah, come and see me here too.
3: Yeah. I'm still thinking about this young woman who is in solitary confinement for over 4 years.
4: Yeah.
3: From 17 to 21, I cannot imagine a place where God is needed more than to be locked away from any people, and to only have this one random hour a day to connect with other humans, that has got to be a brutal experience to survive. And the idea that that woman came out of that experience not as a feral person, but as a woman of faith, that says to me that God can work miracles in all of our lives.
4: Just hearing a story like that and knowing those things exist is a slap in the face, a wake up.
3: And so when we're called to visit those in prison.
4: Yeah, even for her, just her
3: that's
4: moment.
3: That's not a metaphor.
4: No, her moment of handing Holy Communion through a little slot to this woman.
3: Right.
4: It became so, I was like one of her only human contacts. And I couldn't help but wonder about how sometimes we might put ourselves. I can't even really compare these in scale, but in our own spiritual solitary, if we withdraw from the chance, as you were saying, James, to reach out to the annoying person or the person we just are a little nervous to go up to or whoever it might be, learning to see Jesus, as she puts it, in others, the whole Matthew 25 theme. That was very meaningful to me.
3: Yeah, I mean, again, I was touched by the simplicity of Kathleen saying, I experienced love, and so I know how to go into places and love people. It reminded me of a time when I had a calling where I was to go to the state hospital here in Provo, and my job was to go into the prison and say, would anyone like to go to church, and then walk them over to the building where church was. And I remember sitting next to people who were withdrawn or were sobbing. They were having all these different emotional experiences. And I wasn't sure what to do. But I had a very clear memory of a good friend of mine earlier, you know, that semester, reaching out and giving me a hug when I was feeling broken. And I thought, oh, well, that's what you're supposed to do. You're supposed to reach out and hug this person. And I'm not a hugger, folks. And I did that side hug thing and gave a squeeze to the woman next to me and felt confirmed that, yeah, you could do more of that.
4: So there's a little bit of spiritual direction you got from just a hug. And then we're able to pass on.
3: Yeah.
4: Our next guest, he kind of gets this buffet of religious experience. Like, his spiritual direction isn't go this one path. It's like, look at all these paths. And then he does eventually find a path. And this is Armin Ariane, a council member on the Zoroastrian Studies Council at Claremont Graduate University. We'll bring up how he was featured on Morgan Freeman's National Geographic series, The Story of God. And so he'll point out how various religious influences in his life includes a Baha'i family member, Sunni and Shia branches of Islam. He's sent to a Christian school, and his best friend is Jewish. And yeah. So, of course, he ends up being Zoroastrian. And this was new to me. We've been looking to speak to someone because this is a tradition that is so ancient that parts of it show up in Judaism, in Christianity, and even in Greek and Roman themes.
9: Something very fascinating about what Armin shares about Zoroastrianism is there's a lot of compelling evidence for God in general, maybe not just specifically for his beliefs, but for God generally.
3: So we're going to enter this interview with the origins of Zoroastrianism 4,000 years ago.
1: So most of the names we use are in Greek. So Zoroaster or Zoroastrianism are Greek names. Cyrus is the Greek name for Persian Kurosh or Hebrew Koresh. So Zarathustra would actually be the correct name or the non-Greek name for the founder of the religion.
4: And could you talk about when that happened and how the founding happened?
1: So we don't exactly know. We know that it's at least 3,800 years old, but it could be much older than that. Zarathustra conveyed his message in 17 songs. Of course, the later scriptures have added much to it, but Zarathustra's message is only in 17 songs. I found Zoroastrianism really through Cyrus the Great, the Persian emperor. When I was about 12 years old, there was a big 20 5th century celebration of Cyrus the Great. And the king of Iran invited many statesmen from all over the world to meet in Persepolis, the capital of the Persian Empire, and how he paid tribute to Cyrus the Great as the king of kings. And a few years later, when I was like 14 years old, my family sent me to a private Christian boarding school in Vienna, Austria. Of course, because this was a Christian school, I learned again about Cyrus the Great in the Bible. And here, Cyrus the Great is, in Hebrew, he's the Mashiach, or the Messiah. And I was surprised. So here's another Persian guy like myself, who we thought he's a king, but over here in the civilized West, he's the Messiah. His title was actually handed down to Jesus in the New Testament. And that was very surprising to me. Cyrus the Great created the first decree.

0: And also in the country of Austria, the country of music, we had the famous symphony by Strauss, also Sprach Zarathustra, which is known in the United States more as the music to the Space Odyssey 2000. Also the famous symphony by Mozart, the Zauberflöte, which is also about Zarathustra. And then, of course, the famous novel by Friedrich Nietzsche, known as Thus Spoke Zarathustra, or Also Sprach Zarathustra. And all that was guiding me to want to know more about Zoroastrianism. And of course, we had religious classes, Bible studies, and where I discovered that the three wise men were actually Zoroastrian priests coming from the East, following the star to Bethlehem to witness the birth of Christ. This was during a time where in my native country, we had a revolution and my country became a theocracy, meaning that the clergy took over the government. Many of us at the time were going through a roller coaster in terms of discovering where we are going from here. And then when I found Zoroastrianism, it was like, that's what I believe, that's what I've been saying. I don't think I ever converted to Zoroastrianism. I think most people don't. We are who we are. We just discover our comfort zones and ourselves more than anything else.
1: I love how you state that.
0: I had one great-grandfather who was a Baha'i, a grandfather who was a Sunni. My parents were Shia, Muslim, and I was brought up in a Christian boarding school. One of my best friends was Jewish that I grew up with. I feel very, very comfortable with, doesn't matter who the person's background is, no matter what church, temple we attend, what communities we come from, I think there are a lot of things that we have in common, aspiration for life, culture, nature, and so on. What was interesting to me about Zoroastrianism was the concept of God to start with. I really, truly wanted to believe in a God, but I needed proof. I was trying to ignore it growing up, but when I discovered the way God is described by Zarathustra, then it made sense to me. Ahura Mazda is the name of God. So Mazda, Da in Sanskrit, means wisdom. Mass means massive. So Mazda means massive knowledge. What kind of a knowledge would it take to create what we call Asha? Asha means Mother Nature, the truth, the facts. It must be massive. But what makes this Mazda interesting is the Ahura, which means the essence. Essence of this mass Da is very life friendly. It likes us. It likes our planet. It likes our world. It likes our oceans. It likes our trees. It likes this whole existence of life.
1: Besides the part of knowledge and wisdom, for a lot of people, spirituality also includes, I guess, what they would call some connection with the heart. Was there something when you found these teachings that also connected that way?
0: Yes, and that's Asha. It's the first thing I discovered about Zoroastrianism, not Ahura Mazda. So the first thing I discovered, and I really enjoyed about it, is that I am, and you are. And everything around me exists. And now I know that there is an essence of a supreme intellect that would want you and I have this conversation. The next question is, what else does he want me to do? This is a discovery, a personal discovery, that my guess would have been at that point was that Ahura Mazda would want me to become Asha compatible.
1: This makes me curious about, are there particular daily or weekly rituals that you do to feel connected to whatever that divine knowledge and wisdom is?
0: Yeah.

0: So that's a very good question, Steve, because let's look at the motto of the Zoroastrian prayer, which, in my opinion, I would call this prayer a miracle. So the prayer, which is called Ashamvuhu, goes like this. Good thoughts, good words, good deeds. Righteousness is the highest virtue. It leads to enlightened happiness. This radiant happiness comes to the person who is righteous for the sake of righteousness alone, and not for any rewards or fear of punishment. What I find most fascinating about this prayer, it totally connects you to Asha. It's totally composed in present term. It doesn't say righteousness was the highest virtue. Righteousness is the highest virtue. It leads to enlightened happiness, not that it will someday in the future in a different place. It leads right away. It leads to enlightened happiness. The other thing that makes this prayer very interesting is that it's totally universal. There's no mention of any geographical place. It was composed for humanity. It's not tribal because the name of the prophet is not there. As you and I know, in most religions, as you're praying, the name of the prophet is repeated constantly. But what's most interesting, where is God in this prayer? It's you and I who have to become godlike and take action. So it can be adopted by many nations, cultures, color. It's not tribal, and it does not have an expiration date. This was composed at least 4,000 years ago, and it's still very relevant today.
1: This is In Good Faith. We'll be back with more in just a few moments.
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1: Welcome back to In Good Faith. Today we're chatting with Armin Ariane about symbolism in Zoroastrianism. I'm wondering if, for instance, if I came to, is it a temple?
0: Yeah.
1: What type of a service or prayer or what would happen if I came to such a meeting?
0: So the symbol of Zoroastrianism is the light. And as a matter of fact, all elements are precious in the Zoroastrian tradition, including earth, water, air, but most precious is the fire. We use the fire to advance our technology, our knowledge, our culture, our species. So that's why fire is the most precious element in Zoroastrianism, but it really means it represents enlightenment. So when we meet at the temple, we light up a fire, which is normally on. If you go to a major fire temple, say, for instance, the one in Udvada, India, or the one in Yazd, Iran, they've been burning for thousands of years. Many people believe that Zoroastrians worship fire. Well, they don't.
1: It's just a symbol.
0: It's a symbol of enlightenment. I don't even think, like in the Persian language, which Zoroastrianism grew within the Achaemenid Empire, we don't even have a word for worship. The word that we use in Persian for worship is parastesh, which means to nurture. We are caretakers of the fire because in Zoroastrianism, the idea is try to gain enough knowledge to at least get closer to that mass intellect and have a better understanding of his essence. Ahura Mazda.
1: To take this cosmic insight and knowledge, how does it practically affect, for instance, in the way that you raise your children or that you act in your business, those type of daily things?
0: At some point, when a child is ripe at his own will, they can choose to become a Zoroastrian, which is a pledge. You put a white shirt, which is called a sedre. It's white for his purity. Zoroastrians were always white, including funerals. We don't mourn when there is a funeral because death is just part of life. Life would have never existed without death. We are going back to Asha now. So what we teach our children is that you are a part of Asha. The goal is to become Asha compatible. I took my kids one time to an acorn festival, and there was a Native American priest who was singing and playing their instruments. And then when I heard that translation of their prayer, I went up to that priest and I said, the whole time I'm thinking that Zoroastrianism, I know how and when it influenced the Western Abrahamic religions and the Eastern thoughts, but I don't see any connections to the Native Americans. What you recited was so Zoroastrian. And the Native American priest looked at me and he said, but of course. He said, if you're talking about this planet, and he pointed out up this sky, this earth, and you and I, this species, our proposal should be the same for a better life, for a better world. In Zoroastrianism, what's more important, it is that self. We are in the driver's seat. We need to take charge of and heal the world together with that knowledge.
1: I read that at one point there were 21 different books of scripture, but Alexander destroyed all but one of those books that remains as a book of scripture. Is that telling accurate?
0: What Zarathustra did, he composed his entire message in 17 songs. They're songs, right? Mm-hmm. That's another influence mm-hmm. that you have in many religions where you sing, including the azan in Islam and the hymns that right. I sing in the church. So Zarathustra's message was actually saved in poetry and in a very specific rhyme that cannot be forgotten. Zarathustra right. actually installed an antivirus in his message by posing poetry with a very specific ending and rhyme that could be preserved. Even though Alexander destroyed everything, and then of course Genghis Khan and the Arab conquest yeah. after that, but the message of Zarathustra, which are inspiring also because you're singing, was preserved in people's mind, something that was recited daily, including that same prayer that we went over earlier.
1: Do you have a favorite or something that you rehearse in your mind that is meaningful to you that you could tell me about?
0: Not just me, but most of us. Our first prayer is Ashambhu, which is about one person, right? Righteousness comes to the person who is righteous for the sake of righteousness alone and not for any rewards or fear of punishment. The second prayer, now suddenly we are a group, is that we should pick our leaders based on their righteousness, based on their act. In Zoroastrianism, you never need confession because the motto of Zoroastrianism is a very specific order. It's good thoughts first, good words, good deeds. That's when you go to a temple, right, you see it on the top that says good thoughts, good words, good deeds. It could be translated as constructive thoughts, constructive words, and constructive deeds. And again, these are all a part of Asha, right? When we say constructive, meaning to become Asha compatible. A student, before he takes an action, should think, then talk to a mentor. A patient should talk to a doctor before taking any action, and so on. So the order of the motto, good thoughts, good words, good deeds, practice in daily basis, is very, very important. The part that I enjoy the most about it is that in Zoroastrianism, we need to take actions ourselves. The concept of a Messiah in Zoroastrianism is not for a Messiah that would come back someday, but we are supposed to be a Messiah. Every one of us has the duty of becoming a Messiah to refresh the world, as Zarathustra calls it.
1: Very famously, Morgan Freeman recently was with National Geographic talking in his series, The Story of God, and said that he related and felt closely aligned with the teachings he had learned from Zoroastrianism. And I am curious, for those of us who are new to learning about this tradition, is there something you would want us to know?
0: Morgan Freeman is a great thinker, and he has always been fascinated by existence, by us and God. He even played God one time in a movie.
1: He's often referred to as the voice of God.
0: And he has the voice of God too, of course. I think the part that he enjoyed the most is how fresh the oldest monotheistic religion in the world, how current it can be, how up-to-date it can be, and how it puts the responsibility of healing the world on us and not necessarily waiting for a miracle to happen for our prophets to come back and drag us out of misery and despair. We need to take charge of that ourselves. How? With Ashambhu, and by choosing righteous leaders who we choose based on their thoughts, words, and actions. And I think that's what he really captured him. And then he came out and he says, I'm a Zoroastrian. And I think he is. You know, we like to label ourselves all the time. That's just, I think, our nature. But when somebody asks me if I'm a Zoroastrian, many times I say, you know, I would like to, and most days I am.
1: Most days.
0: It is, we don't have to be labeling ourselves. Many attributes of so many different cultures can be brought into our families, into our own actions. We can learn from each other. But ultimately, it puts so much responsibility on us. I never forget, I caught my son one time talking to his friend. He was a little kid, and he was telling his friend, do you know why I like to be a Zoroastrian? And I was really curious, and I tried to listen to what he's going to say, and the friend said, why? He said, because you don't have to do anything. It's so easy. And then later on, I told him, you know, you said that when you were a kid, but it's actually very difficult because of all the responsibilities you have. It's not just about memorizing some prayers and then asking God for favors. When we pray, we don't ask God for favors. It is really meditation and help us to gain more knowledge so that we can become Asha compatible, and so that we can understand a little bit better the essence of the mass intellect.
4: That was Armin Ariane speaking with Steve, or really teaching us about Zoroastrianism. What I found really fascinating about what he had to say is this idea of God being a mass intellect. Like, you can recognize that you have an intellect, but you couldn't create this world. Something more intelligent than you must have created this world. I think that's really compelling evidence for God. But he also talks about this idea of you need to step up and play a role. I think he says at one point, become God-like by making good decisions, by taking good actions. It's not just some passive thing where you can sit around and let the massive intellect dictate everything. You need to act on that. Good thoughts, good words, good deeds. I really love that.
1: The idea of cooperating with God in improving you, that's something Kathleen talked about too, being willing to buy into this process of, this isn't always easy, this isn't always the path I might have chosen, but I'm going to buy into what you can either make of me or do with me or through me. And I hear that in him as well.
5: Yeah, I loved hearing these different prayers, these different simple prayers that have been passed down over literal centuries, this idea that righteousness is the greatest virtue. Early translations of the word righteousness in the Hebrew Bible are actually connected to the word justice. And early translations of the word virtue, actually, the original translations have to do with strength. So as I was listening to this, I kept thinking, oh, righteousness is the greatest strength. And then I thought, oh, yeah, and justice is the greatest virtue.
1: Because he talked about symbolism, and the further back you go in scriptures, the more symbolism is used. In fact, you know, we're trying to get, quote, the most accurate translation. How many cubits was the ark? But they may have just been saying it was so big, and he was fasting for 40 days and 40 nights, and maybe that happened. But they may have been saying he fasted a really long time. But we become so literal that we miss the lessons sometimes. And so these stories are from so far back that I found myself thinking, okay, when in my life do I encounter a flame? Like I light a birthday cake and we quickly extinguish it before it, you know, melts wax on the cake we're all waiting to eat. Yeah. That's not just a real deep moment for me. But I just thought something that simple, I want next time I see a flame to say, this is the Zoroastrian symbol for enlightenment, for knowledge. And we talk about this in my tradition and others as well, being enlightened or light being a symbol, but I don't ever focus on it.
5: Yeah.
1: And if I could start seeing the natural world and even the phenomenon like fire teaching me spiritual truths, cooperating with that, I think it would be to my spiritual benefit. Many thanks to Kathleen Messina and Armin Ariane for speaking with us. This episode was produced by Heather Bigley and Josh Orton. Our production team also includes Aaliyah Ebert, Leah King, Katerina Martinich, and James Sturtevant. Our post-production sound designers are Mark Hansen and Lauren Sandberg. In Good Faith is committed to the idea that we all benefit from hearing people of widely varying backgrounds share their personal experience with faith and belief. In fact, we think people with such experience deserve some of our best listening. In Good Faith is a production of BYU Radio. I'm Stephen Cap Perry. I hope you join me again soon right here in Good Faith.
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8: 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The reality is you want to have some more happiness. 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
2: On today's Good Word, we're talking about working in teams and the trust that builds a relationship. You can only get so far alone. As humans, we love to collaborate, relying on each other both by necessity and by preference. But relying on more people sometimes means more chances for betrayal, reversing any good fortune that the teaming up has brought. That's why it's often easier to find a partner, just one person to rely on. In most business ventures, partnerships are just as common as solo efforts, the potential gain doubling as the risk is cut in half. But even close partnerships are vulnerable to attack from the outside or implosion from inside. No partnership can guard itself completely from difference in opinions or outside interference. But many problems can be negated through simple trust. It's difficult to create a working relationship without trust. That trust is necessary to truly rely on someone else. In 2 Kings chapter 18, we're told of King Hezekiah, who ruled over the southern kingdom of Judah after the 10 tribes of the north had been scattered. Hezekiah lived in turbulent times. He constantly faced threats from outside his kingdom, threatening to tear apart Judah, just as had happened in the northern kingdom. But Hezekiah's impressive leadership preserved the people of God in the promised land for another generation, not because of military might, but because of the partnership he cultivated with God. He trusted in the Lord God of Israel, so that after him was none like him among all the kings of Judah, nor any that were before him. For he clave to the Lord, and departed not from following him, but kept his commandments, which the Lord commanded Moses. And the Lord was with him, and he prospered whithersoever he went forth, and he rebelled against the king of Assyria, and served him not. Hezekiah proved that his strength was his faith in action. He transformed his understanding of God into an active trust that made him reliant on the Lord's arm. But that kind of dependency was essential for the responsibility he had as the leader of the Israelites. Hezekiah's trust never wavered, no matter what military force came from outside or even against the unrighteousness of his own people. Hezekiah stayed close to God. That trust didn't make his life easy, but it did give him the strength he needed to face down whatever challenges he met. The scriptures tell us that God was with Hezekiah, not because he was descended from a particular family, but because Hezekiah stuck with the Lord. Our relationship with God is much like any other relationship we work to develop in this life. It's not just a one-sided communication where we pelt heaven with all our requests and our anxiety. The connection between us and heaven has a give and take. We have nothing to offer the Lord but our will and our trust. But that's exactly what He wants from us. And in return, He promises to help us in exactly the way we most need help, as long as we exercise faith to back up our petitions. Trust is more than just a nice feeling that colors a relationship. Trust demands action and reciprocation from those involved in the partnership, each person loyal to the other in the context of their bond. Even when we don't receive constant guidance from God, we're still asked to stay loyal to Him, maintaining those bonds even in the quiet times. And the more we trust in Him, the more we can be our true selves, discovering who the Lord has always been able to see in us. And that's the Good Word.
3: 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This is Sunday.

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1: This is a moment to reflect on Jesus Christ as Elder Ronald A. Rasband teaches of his resurrection.
2: After 3 days in a borrowed tomb, Jesus Christ broke the bands of death imposed by the fall. With his resurrection, he secured salvation from physical death for us, all of God's children throughout the ages. That includes the just, who herald him as the Son of God, and the unjust, who will someday recognize him as the King of Kings. For it is prophesied, every knee shall bow and every tongue confess that Jesus is the Christ. When Mary and other faithful women approached the garden tomb to care for the body of their Lord, they found two angels who announced, "He is not here, but is risen." Those glorious words, "He is risen," have sparked religious ceremony, gratitude, faith in Jesus Christ, and promises for centuries. The resurrection is a pillar of our faith. It adds meaning to our doctrine, motivation to our behavior, and hope for our future. Jesus Christ is more than a mortal first laid in a manger, more than a friend, teacher, rabbi, minister, or prophet. He is the only begotten Son of the Father, and by divine design, his resurrection, by his own godly power, reunited his body and his spirit. What a majestic and monumental event in Father in Heaven's eternal plan. The resurrected Jesus Christ first appeared to Mary and with tenderness spoke her name. He appeared to his apostles saying, "Handle me and see, for a spirit hath not flesh and bones as ye see me have." He walked with two of his disciples on the road to Emmaus who pleaded, "Abide with us." The risen Lord, endless and eternal, appeared to hundreds in the Holy Land. I love the image of him stretching forth his hand. He said, "Behold, I am Jesus Christ, whom the prophets testified shall come into the world." That outstretched hand was well known in his earthly ministry. His hand rescued Peter as he began to sink in the choppy waves of the Sea of Galilee. His hand motioned for the crippled man at the pool of Bethesda to rise and walk.
1: That was an excerpt from Elder Ronald A. Rasband's talk, "He is Risen. 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
5: Go find a stream, a forest, a cliff, a canyon, a meadow, beach. Just be there. 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As perfect as that may sound, few of us permit ourselves the chance. We're modern, busy, and connected. Jared Anderson found that his mental health utterly depends on wonder and whimsy in the presence of nature. He speaks about it from the heart on the latest episode of the Constant Wonder Podcast.

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1: Today on The Good Word, we're talking about turning belief into action and why we're asked to make covenants. As a kid in school, I was sometimes annoyed that every unit required a project to prove we'd learned what we were supposed to. I had put lots of effort into learning. Why did I have to keep putting more in trying to sum it all up? As I grew, I began to appreciate that my knowledge would deepen through the action. Taking what I had just learned intellectually and putting it into action, making it a physical reality, making it true knowledge, not just surface-level information. Yes, it took more effort on my part, but that's the point. My knowledge had to be deeper than simple words on a page. After the scriptures were brought to light again in the reign of King Josiah, the faith of the people skyrocketed. They learned of God, they learned about themselves through the word of the Lord, their love of the scriptures transforming into a love of God. But after they gained that faith, that knowledge, what was the next step? In 2 Kings chapter 23, we get part of the answer. King Josiah reads from the book of the law, expounding the scriptures for all the people of his kingdom, and then demonstrates where that faith should lead them. And the king went up into the house of the Lord, and all the men of Judah, and all the inhabitants of Jerusalem with him, and the priests, and the prophets, and all the people, both small and great. And he read in their ears all the words of the book of the covenant, which was found in the house of the Lord. And the king stood by a pillar, and made a covenant before the Lord to walk after him, and to keep his commandments, and his testimonies, and his statutes, with all their heart and all their soul, to perform the words of this covenant that were written in this book. And all the people stood to the covenant. First, the people of Judah learned of the Lord and his plan for his children. As soon as they had that important foundation of knowledge, they were called to act on it, exercising their faith by committing to follow the path they heard about. This action grew naturally out of their new knowledge, the byproduct of a greater understanding of their God and of themselves. On some level, covenants are a

what they've learned. This is the same way it's worked for millennia. Some covenants are essential for salvation, set in the Lord's Gospel to teach us greater knowledge than what we could learn through the Word of God alone. Others, like the one the people of Judah took on themselves, are circumstantial, dependent on the needs of the church at the time. All reaffirm our commitment to the Lord beyond just belief. He uses covenants to remind us, His children, of our ties to Him and to one another, our connections running deeper than simple knowledge. And that's the good word.

0: 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This is Sunday.
1: This is a moment to reflect on how we prioritize, as Elder Dale G. Rendlin teaches how to give time to the things of greatest worth.
2: Years ago, our family had a little black dog, a toy poodle named Lady. Lady was smart, energetic, and great at fetching a ball. One day, after repeatedly throwing a ball for her to fetch, I decided to throw two balls at the same time, one blue and one yellow. Lady chased after the blue ball, picked it up, began running back to me, and then saw the yellow ball. She dropped the blue ball, dashed the yellow ball, picked it up, and started back to me. Then she seemed to think of the blue ball, dropped the yellow ball, turned around, ran back to the blue ball, picked it up, and began returning. She dropped the blue ball, looked back and forth from the blue ball to the yellow ball, then she gave up, walked to her basket, and lay down. For Lady, two balls were too many. She became confused, overwhelmed, and discouraged. In our lives, we need to deal not just with blue and yellow concerns, but also red and green, orange and purple, polka dots and stripes, and every possible combination. We may feel like Lady, overwhelmed and discouraged, and just want to crawl back into bed. I can't add more time to your days or eliminate the many concerns modern life brings. But I can offer this counsel. Not all matters are of equal value, and maintaining an eternal perspective helps us prioritize the things that are of greatest value. Jesus lived and died to do his Father's will. His infinite atonement, the series of events he experienced from Gethsemane through his death on the cross and on to his glorious resurrection, is central to Heavenly Father's plan for our salvation. The plan depended on Jesus Christ. There was no alternative. He completed the atonement and thereby received all power in heaven and in earth. Because of the merits, mercy, and grace of Jesus Christ, we can return home to our Heavenly Father and live in his presence. This is only possible through Jesus Christ. The Savior himself said, "I am the way, the truth, and the life."
1: That was an excerpt from Elder Dale G. Rendlin's talk, Because of Jesus Christ. This is a moment to reflect.
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5: BBC News with David Harper. President Trump has said the United States will begin new talks with Iran on Monday. The five-month conflict has seen the US president threaten massive attacks and then call them off or conduct smaller-scale strikes. From Jerusalem, here's Yolanda Nell.
6: Mr. Trump told reporters aboard Air Force One that a plan had been in place for US forces to carry out the biggest attack since World War II, but he said he decided to give diplomacy more time after hearing from key Gulf leaders, including the Saudi Crown Prince Mohammed bin Salman, and at the request of Iran, something Tehran denied. The president didn't give details of who'll take part in negotiations later or where they'll be. Iran's Foreign Minister Abbas Araghchi has confirmed that discussions with Oman on new arrangements for the Strait of Hormuz are in their concluding stages. However, shipping continues to come under threat.
5: Japan and the US have carried out a rare joint intervention to prop up the yen, buying the currency together for the first time in 15 years. Both Japan's finance minister and US Treasury Secretary Scott Bessent say they will conduct joint interventions in the future if necessary. More from Davide Guiglione.
7: Japan's finance ministry has confirmed that last week Tokyo and Washington brought the yen together to halt its slide, the first joint yen buying intervention since 2011. It follows months of weakness in the currency that's pushed up the cost of inputs like fuel and food for Japanese households. Finance Minister Satsuki Katayama says the two sides would not hesitate to act again. President Trump called it a favor to an ally with, in his words, a financial benefit for America too. The yen has strengthened since, but economists say that this action may only buy time and believe that the real fix would be a rate rise from the Bank of Japan.
5: The government in Myanmar says the country's former leader, Aung San Suu Kyi, has met with a representative of the International Committee of the Red Cross. The Nobel Peace Prize winner has been in detention since her government was overthrown in a coup in 2021. Here's our Southeast Asia correspondent, Jonathan Head.
8: Despite repeated assurances from the military authorities that Aung San Suu Kyi is alive and well, they've never provided any clear evidence of this. Her son, Kim Aris, has in recent months mounted an international campaign demanding proof of life. Now a delegation from the Red Cross has been allowed to meet her, her first confirmed meeting with anyone outside the government for nearly 4 years. Photographs released of her with the Red Cross team show Ms. Suu Kyi looking relaxed and well, although no details of her state of health have been given, nor of what they discussed.
5: An EU naval mission led by Italy in the Mediterranean has boarded an oil tanker suspected of being part of Russia's so-called Shadow Fleet. Italy's Ministry of Defence said the tanker was intercepted west of Sicily en route from Benin to Istanbul. It said the captain of the ship had initially refused to cooperate with the inspection. Russia has not commented. World News from the BBC.
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9: will spark memories and thoughts that you can share with the people you love. I'm your host, Sam Payne, and today we're bringing you a couple of stories of culinary temptations. And while this first story may seem at first like it's just about those foods you love so much that you'd do just about anything to have some, there's a little more to it than that, looking beyond the food to the person who makes it. The storyteller is Bill Harley, and the story is called Mrs. Lunchroom Lady. It was recorded live in the Appleseed Studio. Here's Bill.
10: When I was growing up and going to school, I always got the school lunch. My mom meant to make the school lunch, but all of a sudden, she'd look at the clock, and the kid says, "Oh my gosh, you're late. I don't have time. Here's 25 cents. And I liked that. I had 25 cents, and it was 20 cents for the lunch and 5 cents for the milk. So I would not have my milk, and I would take the nickel, and I would stop at the little variety convenience store on the way home, and I would buy some candy. At least I would try. But for some reason, I don't know what it was with my mother, I'd get home, I'd say, "I'm home," and she'd say, "Did you buy your milk?" And I'd say, the only thing you can say when you didn't really want to lie, but you didn't know if telling the truth was the absolute best thing, I would say, "What?" And she'd look at me, and she'd say, "Bill, your face is an open book. I can look. I know you didn't. You stopped for candy." I said, "I'm sorry, Mommy." She always knew. But then we moved to Indianapolis, Indiana, and I took the bus, and they would send these envelopes home. You pay for lunch by the week, and I'd put it in this special envelope, and my mom would seal it up with duct tape so I couldn't get my dirty little fingers in there, and we would ride to school, and I couldn't get the bus driver to stop at the convenience store. And then at that school, I got to know the woman who ran the lunchroom very well. Her name, I knew her name. Her name was Mrs. Lunchroom Lady. That's just what we called her. And Mrs. Lunchroom Lady, she was very special. She wasn't very tall. She was kind of round in nature, and she just had kind of like a lot of extra. I guess that's why she couldn't smile, because she just had extra on her face, and she couldn't lift it up. I'd say, "Hi, Mrs. Lunchroom Lady," and she'd frown. It's just like too much extra to lift up, you know? Now, there are a couple things about Mrs. Lunchroom Lady that drove us crazy, and it mostly had to do with the food that she served. Some of the food that she served to us at lunchtime, we could eat. She had hamburgers, she had hot dogs, and she would serve French fries, and, you know, it'd be like grilled cheese sandwiches were good. But the problem with Mrs. Lunchroom Lady, and a lot of other adults, even to this day, I might add, is that they serve the food you can eat with food that you cannot eat, and the food that you cannot eat is a bad influence on the plate. And the plates were designed so that the foods would not influence each other, but the bad food didn't really care. You know, there'd be these little divisions on the plate to separate things. For instance, like, she might serve a hamburger, you know, and we liked hamburgers, and the hamburger knew that it was liked and appreciated. It would be sitting on the plate going, "I am a hamburger. People like me, I will be eaten, la la la la la." And then floating over in this other little division in this green viscous fluid was like broccoli bits. And the broccoli was just sitting on there floating around feeling bad about itself. It's like, "I'm broccoli. Nobody likes me. I don't even like myself." And the hamburger be going, "I'm hamburger. People like me. I'm broccoli. I feel bad. I have a low self-concept. I'm hamburger. Hey, what was that? Hamburger. Oh, it's a hamburger. Hey, no." And the broccoli bits would slide over into the hamburger, and the hamburger bun would soak up the broccoli juice, and you pick it up, and you squeeze it, and, oh, you couldn't have broccoli burger. What a bad idea. And you couldn't eat it, and you'd take the tray to the window, and you'd put the tray in there, and you were done for the day, because you couldn't eat it, because the bad food was a bad influence on the good food. And that was bad because you wanted seconds. Because Mrs. Lunchroom Lady always made great things for seconds. It might be another hot dog. It might be another grilled cheese sandwich. Or the one thing she made that we loved. And I'm going to tell you guys, and you're going to think, what a small, pathetic life they led. But Mrs. Lunchroom Lady made the best hot bread and butter sandwiches ever. There was just something about them. She'd take this huge sheet pan, you know, and with these long loaves of white bread and spread out 50 pieces of the bread on the sheet pan. And then she'd say butter, something looked like butter from the U.S. Department of Agriculture. And she would spread it out there. And then she'd put bread on top of those pieces. And then she would slice them diagonally, the proper way to slice a sandwich. She'd put them into the oven and they would stand there for 45 seconds. And the bread wouldn't turn brown, but it just had this little slight crust on it, and the butter had melted into the bread, and she would take them out, and the smell would rise up, and oh, and if you cleaned your plate, you would get one, and it was the best thing ever, but I never got one because I had to clean my plate, and there was something on the plate. I had had half of one once. I thought, oh, man, this is totally the promised land. So, third grade, Miss Nottingham's class. Time for lunch. They lead us down the hallway, and she leaves us there and goes off. She's free for 40 minutes or something. And we're standing in line, and we're waiting to hear what's for lunch. And she would always put this little chalkboard right as you came into the line and got your tray. And it would say, seconds today. So we're waiting to hear, and we see the line. I'm looking all the way down, 20 or 30 kids, and I see the first kid turn around and go, oh, oh, oh, and he turns to the next kid, and she goes, oh, oh, and turns to me, and Mike Newcomb's in front of me. He says, oh, hot bread and butter sandwiches for seconds. I say, oh, please, what do I have to eat to get a hot bread and butter sandwich? Oh, this will be great. And I'm waiting. We're waiting to hear what we have to eat, and the kids are still jumping up and down, and Mike turns to me and says, hot roast beef sandwich. Oh, I could eat that. I says, great. What's next? I said, oh, mashed potatoes, because mashed potatoes always go with hot roast beef sandwich, right? So I can eat that. They put gravy on that. It's like, what's next? Oh, oh. And Mike turns to me and said, spiced apple rings. Oh. You know, some of you like them, but I didn't think they should exist. Ms. Lunchroom Lady, or somebody she knew in the food service industry, would come out into the orchards of America long after the harvest was done and look around on the ground for apples that had been left behind and pick them up kind of oozing and dripping. And she'd bring them, yeah, that's what I'm talking about. She'd put them back in the kitchen and then would slice them into these mushy circles and then dump them in a vat of red plutonium liquid and leave them to cure. And then they would put hundreds of them in a big number 10 can and seal it and leave it on the shelf for 3 or 4 years. And then one day she would open up the can and then she would take 3 out and put them on your tray and say, there's a little treat. Well, I just didn't like the color of them, but I didn't like how they tasted. I did not like how they felt in my mouth. But I thought, if it means getting a hot bread and butter sandwich, I am going to eat those spiced apple rings. But we're still waiting for one food group, the one that could do the damage, the vegetable. And I knew what it was before Mike told me, because those kids going, hey, oh, oh, oh, oh. And that line went from a conga line to a funeral procession in about 15 seconds. I should have known from the smell that had wafted down the hallway. Mike turned to me and said, it's her peas and carrots, not the peas and carrots. The carrots were edible when they were by themselves, but they hung out with those peas and they got ruined. They'd sat in that can forever and you'd open up and you look down and the water they were in was kind of gray and the carrots had assumed a strange green translucence from hanging from the peas, and the peas were gray and they were wrinkled and they were horrible and they were inedible. And I thought, what is wrong with it that she did this to us? And one by one, we got our trays and she put that food on. She gave the tray. We took the tray. We said, thank you, Mrs. Lunchroom Lady. And she frowned at us, always frowning at us. Every time we said, hi, Mrs. Lunchroom Lady, it didn't make any difference if we greeted her. She frowned. And we all went back to the tables. We looked down. There we were. 25 kids sitting at those long tables. How are we going to get rid of those peas and carrots? Tammy Remix sitting next to me. She says, I know what to do. She took her fork. She mushed, mushed, mushed, mushed, mushed, mushed around like that. Mushed around. She scraped it. When she was done, you could see the bottom of the plate. It looked like she'd almost eaten all of them. I said, that might work, Tammy. She went into the line. She held up the tray. She said, hi, Ms. Lunchroom Lady. She frowned. Can I please have seconds? And she said, well, honey, you still got a few peas and carrots on that plate. You eat them right here. I'll give you a hot bread and butter sandwich. Tammy said, no, thanks. I'm actually not hungry. She came back and said, it didn't work. Mike said, I know what to do. She looked around for the lunchroom monitor, right? Didn't see the lunchroom monitor. Takes his tray, walks over to the big gray garbage can right by the window, starts shoveling the peas and carrots in. He's got one spoonful left. He holds it up. Mrs. Lunchroom Lady sticks her head around the door. She said, you put your dish in the window. You're done for the day. No second for you. Oh, my gosh, her eyes. I forgot to tell you about her eyes. They were these big blue orbs that floated in her face. She had these glasses. So when you looked at her, they were really thick. Her eyes just exploded. They were like x-ray glasses. She'd looked through the cinder block walls. She'd seen what Mike was doing, and Mike came back and said, it's impossible. And Paul Heilbrunner, who never got caught doing anything because he was so polite to the grown-up, said, watch. And he picked up his milk carton. He finished the milk. He opened up the carton. He spooned all of those peas and carrots in there. He closed the carton. He slipped that straw. And he puts back, and it looks like perfect. And he walks in, and he says, hi, Mrs. Lunchroom Lady. She frowns. He said, I really liked your peas and carrots. May I please have seconds? She looks at the plate with those eyes. She says, did you finish your milk? Paul said, what? She reaches over and says, you're done for the day. Put your dish in the window. You're done. Mike said, it's impossible. Paul said, it's impossible. Nobody. And I looked across the table, and there was Larry Becker. And Larry is finishing his spiced apple rings, and there's no peas and carrots on his plate. I said, what happened to your peas and carrots? He said, I like them. I said, weird, but would you like mine? And he said, okay. And everybody at the table heard that. And before he knew it, there were 23 servings of peas and carrots on Larry's plate. All the kids running to get seconds. You know, it happened so fast. I shoved mine off, and there were those three spiced apple rings. I said, ah! And those three spiced apple rings caught me four places in line. And I got to the line. I looked down there, and one by one, may I please have seconds? And Mrs. Lunchroom Lady's giving out the hot bread and butter sandwich. She's never had to give so many hot bread and butter sandwiches. She can't figure out what's going on. And I look down the line, and I count, and I realize there's not going to be enough. She's never had to make so many. And I think, please, just this once. And I count, and I see I am going to get the last one. And the kids behind me are going, hey, Bill, cuts. I said, no. Bill, I'm your friend. Not anymore, buddy. If I had to choose between a hot butter sandwich and friendship for life, I'll take the hot bread and butter sandwich. But as I get closer, I begin to get nervous because she's got those glasses. And I remembered my mom said she'd look at me. She'd say, you're face is an open book. And she was going to know. Mrs. Lunchroom Lady, my mom didn't have x-ray glasses, and she did. She's going to look, and she decided I just couldn't look at her. If I looked at her, I was dead. So I said, hi, Mrs. Lunchroom Lady. May I please have seconds? And her eyes were like, look at me. I looked at her, and she said, did you eat your peas and carrots? And I said, what? And she said, you don't like my peas and carrots, do you, Bill Harley? And I thought, how did she know? She knows my name. I didn't know she knew my name. And she said, wait a minute. Where's Larry Becker? He likes my peas and carrots. Oh, no. She looked at me. She said, you go to Larry Becker and you bring him here right now. I walked out in the lunchroom. It was dead quiet. And I walked over to Larry. He had about 10 servings left. I said, Ms. Lunchroom Lady wants to see you, Larry, with your tray. He said, okay. I said, Larry, whatever you do, don't look in her eyes. And for some reason, I followed him. I don't know why. I had escaped. And he came up to with a tray, and she said, where are your peas and carrots? Look at me. And he looked at her, and I thought, we're going to die. And he said, I told the kids I like peas and carrots, and they were nice and gave me theirs. Ooh, that was a good answer. She said, well, I don't like you trading food, but you eat enough peas and carrots. You take this last hot bread and butter sandwich. And I should have shut up. And I said, but what about me? And she turned and looked at me. She said, as for you and as for everybody here,
11: She said, "I've got something to tell you. You listen to me." And she took off her glasses, and there were tears coming out of her eyes, and she had these little pale blue eyes that looked like my grandmother's eyes. She said, "I tell you what, I am sick and tired of being called Mrs. Lunchroom Lady. My name is Mrs. Everts. Will you please call me that?" And I said, "Can I have seconds, Mrs. Everts?" And she lifted it all up. She said, "You want seconds, honey?" I said, "Uh-huh." She said, "All right." I thought, "Oh, my gosh." She said, "I'll tell you what, honey. I don't have any more hot bread and butter sandwiches, but why don't you take some more spiced apple rings? Here you go." And she put four on my plate. And I said, "Thank you, Ms. Everts." And she said, "You're welcome, honey." And I went out and I walked over to the gray plastic garbage can and I dumped those spiced apple rings in there right where they belong. And I went back to the classroom and I never got a hot bread and butter sandwich to this day, but I'm here to tell you, I never forgot her name. Her name was Mrs. Everts, and she was my lunchroom lady. Yeah.
12: That was Bill Harley with Mrs. Lunchroom Lady. And listening to this story reminds me of the folks who worked in my elementary school. We loved our teachers, of course, but there were lots of other people who worked there too. People that were a little less visible to us, maybe, than our teachers, but who were just as interesting. The custodians at my elementary school, for example, were a couple of old guys named Mr. Romrell and Mr. Bateman. And I remember our teacher needed a completely dark room where he could shine a flashlight on a kickball to teach us about the phases of the moon. And Mr. Romrell let my whole fourth grade class down into the underground boiler room with our teacher. He helped each one of us down the ladder and into that secret kingdom of mops and cleaning supplies and pipes and tanks and strange noises, and helped each of us back up again when we were done. Mr. Bateman, the other custodian, walked the halls whistling Broadway show tunes. And one time I saw him perform songs from Camelot in a school talent show. And Mr. Bateman's wife, Mrs. Bateman, was one of our lunchroom ladies. I never knew they were even sweethearts until one day when I saw them holding hands after school. And there were other interesting grown-ups that worked at my elementary school, too. Our speech therapist, Mr. Harper, sang in a barbershop quartet. Mr. McDaniel, my sixth grade teacher, owned an apple farm. And one of the other teachers, Mr. Poole, was a volunteer firefighter. If you're hearing me talk about all the grown-ups at my elementary school and saying to yourself, "That's nothing. Why, at my elementary school, we had a teacher who could ride a unicycle or who drove a race car." Well, that's sort of the point, isn't it? There are amazing people all around us at every elementary school and in every church congregation and on every baseball team and in every neighborhood. Sometimes we walk on by, forgetting to look at just how amazing people are. And I wonder what we'd see if we just kept our eyes open. Anyway, that's where Bill's story took me. Where did it take you? And who will you take along?

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0: It's a pleasure to be with you on the Appleseed, where we have one more delicious story for you. It's a story of Anansi the spider and his plan to pilfer some vegetables from a neighbor's garden, and a granny who can't help but dance every time Anansi starts to sing. The storyteller is our friend Bobby Norfolk, who, in addition to telling stories, spent a lot of years as a national parks ranger in St. Louis. Bobby is one of the most energetic storytellers we know. We think you'll love the crazy voices he gives to his characters, the snippets of songs, and all kinds of silly, funny sound effects to represent things that are happening in the story. It's always a wild ride with Bobby, and we feel like there's no better way to enjoy the story, Anansi and the Dancing Granny.
1: Once upon a time, there was a spider named Anansi. Spider loved going for walks. He went to the front door. He looked both ways 2 times for safety. I'm out of here, he went.

0: Whoa. She looked down the hill, and there was the garden of the dancing granny. All that food in that garden. Wow. Look at that beautiful garden. Oh, man. That's the dancing granny's house. I'm going to trick her, make her dance, take a nap in that rocking chair, and raid the produce. He spun his web. Climb to the top. Climb back down. And he watched his watch. Granny finally finished breakfast. She came out. Time for me to play. Where are my seeds? There they are. She planted and sang. I like to eat, eat, eat, eat. I like to eat apples and bananas. I like to oat, oat, oat, oat. I like. Try to say, jump up, granny, jump up, whoo. Jump up, granny, jump up, whoo. Put your hand in the air. That was not a suggestion. And wave them like you just don't care. Whoo. Now wave to the east. Now wave to the west. Now wave to the one that you like the best. Go, granny. Go, granny. Go, granny. Go, granny. Go, granny. Got that from the Jackson 5.
1: Hold on, hold on, y'all. I'm an older woman. Told you I'm 125, okay? I'll be wearing me out up here. Red my rocking chair. I need to take a nap, baby girl. I'll be right back, okay, honey? All right.
0: She sat down. Granny went to sleep. Spider came down. Took his basket. Went in the garden. Ooh, here's some cucumbers. Ooh, here's some carrots. Ooh, some endive lettuce, oh man. And he took it home. Granny didn't know it. She woke up.
1: Where did my food go? I thought I had food in this garden. I thought I did. But maybe it was just my imagination once again. I'm going to the snack shop. They have good salad down there, baby girl. Mm-hmm.
0: She went to the snack shop and got a salad. The next morning, Spider came back, spun his web, climbed to the top, climbed back down, and he watched his watch. And finally, Granny came back out.
1: Ask me to plant some more.
0: She got seeds and planted and sang, I like to eat, eat, eat, eat. I like to eat apples and bananas. I like to oat. Oat, oat, oat. I like the oat. Oh, what Friday said, jump up, granny, jump up, whoo. Jump up, granny, jump up, whoo. Put your hands in the air and wave them like you just don't care. Now wave them to the east, wave them to the west, and wave them to the one that you like the best. Go, granny. Go, granny. Go, granny. Go, granny. Go, granny. Go, granny.
1: Hold on, hold on. Hold on, I'm getting tired. I need to take a nap. You can tell by the way I use my walk. I'm going to take a nap. No time to talk.
0: She went back to sleep. Where she was sound asleep, Spider came back down. Took his basket.
2: I'm getting this garden over here.
0: Ooh, look at all that food. He got some onions. He got some tomatoes. Ooh, he got some garlic. Oh, yeah, Italiano tonight. And he took it home. And she didn't know it. She woke up. Hold up.
1: Ah! Wait a minute. Wait a minute. Something fishy going on here. I'm going to do an investigation. Where's my magnifying glass?
0: Ah! She saw 8 footprints in the furrows of the soil. Ah, wait a minute. I was at the botanical gardens, and they said, if you're planting, it's soil. If you want dirt, look under your bed.
3: And there were footprints in the soil. 2 kids were going to school.
1: Babies, come here. Hey, Granny. Y'all in college now?
2: Yes, ma'am.
1: Let me ask you a question, baby, before you head off to your first class. Did you see a Nazi go by with some food in a basket?
2: Yes, ma'am.
1: That was my food! Oh, man. He took my food. Yes, he did. No, he didn't. Yes, he did.
3: go to class. This time, guess what Granny did? She went upstairs to the medicine cabinet. She opened up the door, took some cotton balls, and put them in her ears so she couldn't hear the spider's song. Anansia spun his web, climbed to the top, climbed back down, and he watched his watch. Why is she taking so long? She finally came out. Time to play some more. She planted and sang, I like to eat, eat, eat, eat. I like to eat apples and bananas. I like to oat. Spider said, jump up. She said, pow, come here, spider. And she pulled him from his web.
1: Anansi?
3: Yes, Granny?
1: Have you been taking food from my garden while I've been taking a nap? Who told you that, Granny? Never mind who told me, spider. That's not the question. Did you do it?
3: Yes, ma'am.
1: Go get that food back, boy. All right, Granny, calm down. I didn't eat any of it.
3: He brought it all back. Here it is.
1: Anansi, bad spider.
3: I'm sorry, Granny. I was hungry. I didn't mean it.
1: Anansi, if you're hungry, just ask me for food. I will give you the food. You don't need to steal it. Ask. It shall be given. Next time, ask.
3: Yes, ma'am.
1: You still hungry?
3: Oh, yeah.
1: Spider says he's hungry. That's what I thought.
3: Come in the kitchen. Let's make dinner. She took that spider in her kitchen. She made him baby back ribs, quesadillas, palak paneer, moogugat pan, chicken chow mein, spaghetti and meatballs. She gave him fettuccine alfredo. She did all that, and she gave him sweet potato pie, coconut cake, chocolate cake, and Häagen-Dazs.
0: And that's the end of that.
4: Bobby Norfolk with his story Anansi and the Dancing Granny. Bobby's performances are as much fun to watch as they are to listen to, so don't forget to check out the extended video of this story on the Appleseed YouTube channel. What is your very favorite food? Did you ever have a kitchen adventure making food you love? Did you ever find an unexpected friend like Granny or Mrs. Everts who was surprisingly on your side? We hope you'll share your stories with the people you love. In fact, we hope you'll share the stories with us. 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Or leave a comment about the show. We might share your thoughts right here on the podcast. For example, Janet Pinkham recently reached out to us with a question. She said, I love your stories. Do I need an app to listen? Janet, it's a great question. And the answer is absolutely not. 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And thanks for listening. We want to thank Bill Harley and Bobby Norfolk for their tales today. You've listened to their stories. Now it's time for you to share some of your own. The Appleseed is produced by me, Sam Payne, Wendy Folsom, Brian Tanner, and Kira Van Dam. The rest of the Appleseed team is Tristan Schetzel, Kay Hendricks, and Nico Wetzel. We're pleased and proud to be among the many podcasts produced by the BYU Radio family of shows. If you want more great storytelling for the whole family, then search for our companion podcast, Kaboom, where you'll hear original audio adventures for the whole

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2: Hi, Wonder Kids. It's Paige. Do you like to collect anything? When we were younger, my sister had a rock collection and was always gathering new rocks whenever we went outside. My best friend collected anything that had to do with Harry Potter. Action figures, scarves, wands, and I collected snow globes from around the country. It's fun to collect things because you're always looking for something new, while also appreciating the many treasures you already have in your collection. Today, we're going to talk to someone who has a couple of different collections, but they're not items that he keeps in his house. He collects encounters with the natural world.
3: I think most naturalists like to see things they've not seen before. I always get a buzz out of seeing new things. And as I've seen a lot of things, be it in Britain or America or South America or in the tropics, it's getting harder and harder to see new things.
2: This is Mike Dilger. He's an ecologist, television presenter, and wildlife expert. He spends a lot of time out in nature, filming television programs and writing books about his adventures. His enthusiasm and love for the natural world are contagious, as is his love for collecting different nature experiences. His instinct to find and note different animals and plants began when he was a kid and was given a book on birds.
3: I remember for my 9th birthday, my parents bought me this book by Bruce Campbell, and it's Bruce Campbell's Guide to Birds in Colour. 256 different British birds by the fabulous portrait artist Carl Argetingeland. Now, each page had two birds, and I would just play this fantasy bird-watching game. I'd make a hump under the duvet, because my parents were quite strict and sent me to bed early, and I took my torch or my flashlight into bed with me, and I'd play the fantasy bird-watching game.
2: Have you ever hidden under the covers with a flashlight at night? That's what Mike used to do while pretending to see all sorts of birds.
3: Black-tailed godwit. Great grey shrike. Montague's harrier. Wilson's phalarope. All these beautiful birds I wanted to see. And I thought, I want to try and see every single species of bird in that book. And of course, the first place I started bird watching was my own back garden. I was identifying the difference in plumage between the males and females. I would also learn the calls and the songs of these birds. And then I went a little bit further afield, left my garden and went to a local wetland where I started to see my first wildfowl, so ducks and waders. All manner of species you might not know, like shoveler and tufted duck and pochard. I saw my first peregrine falcon there, and snipe, and things like lapwing and redshank and curlew. So steadily I was seeing more and more birds in this book.
2: For many years, Mike's passion for bird watching took him all over the country, and then all over the world. Whenever he saw a new bird, he tried to learn everything about it, and then share it with people around him. Eventually, some people thought that made for pretty good television and started to film Mike talking about wildlife while he was working in the Andes Mountains in South America. At the time, he was studying birds in what's called a cloud forest, a forest that's so high up the trees are surrounded by clouds and fog.
3: I was interviewed at this reserve called Maki Bakuna, all about cloud forests, and it was the first time I'd ever met a TV crew. And it was a fantastic experience. I took them round the reserve and we filmed lovely shots of the kids in bromeliads, shots of the clouds sitting in the cloud forest. Then the time came to interview me. And the director said to me, "Mike, it's obvious you're into birds." And I was like, "Yeah, I like birds a lot. Yeah." And he said, "When I say action, could you talk about the birds?" I said, "Yeah, sure. Yeah, no problem." And he said, "Okay, Mike, yeah, turn over camera, clear for sound, action." There's an amazing bird called the toucan barbet. The male and female look the same. And it's like it's been painted by the great evolutionary painter who's got a bow on his head. It's a black crown, an ivory-coloured bill with a black tip, a ruby-red throat, an orange breast, a yellow belly, a blue rump, olive green wings and a slate black tail. And they do this

0: duet. So the male and female are sitting next to each other on a branch, and the male looks at the female and nods, and the female looks at the male and nods, and the male goes ha, huh? The female goes ha, huh? And they go faster and faster, ha ha ha ha ha ha ha ha ha. It's like an ambulance in the rainforest. So I did this impersonation, and the guy said, "You've got to get on television with these impersonations." And with that one tape, I got work as a TV presenter, and I really haven't looked back since.
1: Working as a wildlife TV presenter suits Mike. He's able to tell people about amazing plants and animals all over the world while still spending time with his wife, Christina, and his son, Zachary. Everything was going well until the COVID-19 pandemic hit in 2020.
0: So there I am doing this amazing job where I film wildlife all over the UK and then go into the studio to talk about the wildlife as well. And then COVID pandemic hits and the filming just disappears completely. It was very strict in the UK. So I would take my boy Zachary and we'd walk all the roads, all the streets and all the footpaths near where I lived. We were only allowed out for an hour a day. But I would have the most amazing time walking with my boy. It was my mental health. It was my green gym. I need to see wildlife for my mental well-being. So that was my 1 hour to go and look at wildlife. And it was a green classroom for Zachary. I'd take him out and we'd be identifying the birds. But I know all the birds. So there's nothing to learn there. And so I started to look at the flowers at my feet. I knew some plants, of course. I knew daisies and dandelions and daffodils and all these common plants. But some of the more difficult plants that require a bit of knowledge, like the violets or the forget-me-nots, that there's quite a few species that are quite closely related. They look quite similar. You have to get down on your hands and knees and you need an eye lens to look at them, to magnify by 10 times their features, to look at these key little moments of stamens or filaments or hairs to identify the plant. And I suddenly found myself getting into this world of wonder, identifying all these plants.
1: Have you ever gotten down on your hands and knees to look at something with a magnifying glass? That's what Mike started doing. And as he began to identify the plants, Mike came up with the idea for a brand new collection. He wanted to see 1,000 plants in Great Britain in a year.
0: I try and see 1,000 different species of plant in 1 year. I've no idea if it's been done before. I've no idea if it's possible. Would I be able to find these plants? And would I be able to identify them? That was what I was worried about. So I did a huge amount of research work in 2020, trying to find where are the best places to go. And then reading botanical textbooks, how to identify grasses, sedges, rushes and ferns, all these slightly difficult groups. And also as well, I got a lot of help. So learning and with a lot of help, then I was on my way.
1: Mike was ready to begin his journey to find 1,000 plants. He knew that he could find many plants near his house. And for those adventures, he had the perfect team to help, his family.
0: I wanted to kind of include my family as being a key component of it. I mean, I am a family man, first and foremost. And actually, they were a real asset. We called ourselves the Chewstoke, which is the village I live in, the Chewstoke Botanical Group. And I realised they were amazing. My wife is a gardener. She was brilliant on horticultural plants, better than me. My son, because he's very young, has amazing visual acuity. So he could spot the rare plants. And my dog, Bramble, our border collie, had this remarkable propensity to go to a nature reserve and urinate, as you say, on the most unusual plant in the whole nature reserve. So actually, working together, we were quite a powerful collective of botanists together. And Zachary would love it. I'd say, right, here's the picture of the plant I want to find, Zachary. Go and find it. And he'd be like a botanical bloodhound. He'd sniff it out. And he'd go, is this it? And I'd be like, yeah, well done, you. So hopefully he'd find it. I'd identify it.
1: In addition to his family, Mike had help from professional botanists, or plant experts, as well.
0: They were so passionate and so keen to help and so happy to share their knowledge. And that, for me, was just astonishing. That I went out with these people and they were bending over backwards to help me, identifying plants, telling me where I could see things. They'd be on the phone going, yeah, you need to look a little bit further up that cliff to find that plant, Mike. They were just beautiful.
1: Some of the plants required more effort than others to find, and one of Mike's biggest adventures while finding 1,000 plants was climbing the mountain Culmore in Scotland in pursuit of a rare flower called the Snowdon Lily.
0: I love the rare ones, the beautiful ones, the ones that tell a story. And there's one species right on the top of three mountains in northwest Scotland that I was desperate to see. Accompanying me on my mission up Culmore was Dr. Barbara Jones. And she's an expert on Arctic alpine plants, particularly this one species called Snowdon Lily, which is only found in Britain in the Arctic alpine area of Snowdonia. And she's the world expert on this weird, tiny little lily that lives on top of the rocks. So she knows uplands incredibly well. And she's an incredibly experienced mountaineer.
1: Even with an expert there to guide him, Mike had a lot of trouble on this journey. No one can control the weather or keep away the bugs. In this case, tiny mosquito-like insects called midges.
0: The weather was atrocious. It was completely fogged out. And of course, bear in mind, it's July, which is the flowering time of this plant, and there are midges everywhere, the infamous Scottish midges that chew you to bits for breakfast. So there we are, getting bitten by midges, getting rained on, in a fog, can't even see the mountain. I'm thinking, this is a disaster. There's no way we're going to be able to climb the mountain. But Barbara's an old hand at this, and she turned round to me and she said, do you know what? I think we'll be fine. I think there's going to be a temperature inversion. So a temperature inversion is where we walk through the cloud, and then with a bit of luck, as we get near to the top of the mountain, we'll just hop or jump or poke out of the cloud and we'll experience beautiful weather. Now, I wasn't convinced. I was thinking, I don't think so, Barbara. I think it's terrible. Let's come back tomorrow. She says, no. Go with me. Let's do it. Let's go for it.
1: So Mike and Barbara began hiking up the steep and rocky Culmore Trail, surrounded by fog and swarmed by bugs.
0: We can't see more than 10 metres in front of our nose. Eventually, we're climbing up and we get to this really steep part and I am sweating buckets. And Barbara's just ahead of me and she suddenly just disappears. She's gone. And then suddenly, I just popped out of the cloud. I just literally just, my head popped out. I looked around and it was all blue sky. Then my body, my legs, and about 10 metres in front of me, Barbara was just sitting, smiling on a rock. And she went, I told you so. So we'd conquered the weather. So we went to the summit and I knew the plant we were looking for was just off the northwest shoulder. And then Barbara does it again. I hear a chuckle of delight and we sink to our knees. And there it is.
1: They did it. They found the Snowdon Lily.
0: The flowers are what it's all about. And this little stem pops out of this green foliage. A slender stem and a little yellow flowering head nods coquettishly in the breeze. To be honest, when I found it, I sunk to my knees. I looked at this beautiful flower. A little tear came out of my eye. I was so excited, so relieved, and it was so beautiful. It was just going, here I am. I was waiting for you all the time. And it was just beautiful. And that is, in essence, is the addiction of finding anything rare, be it birds, mammals, or plants. You use your skill as a naturalist, and you look around and you use your field skills as a naturalist detective. And eventually it pays off. We found the plant and it was number 779 on my list, but it was number one.
1: Over the course of 2021, Mike was able to successfully find 1,000 plants across Great Britain. It wasn't easy, but it was 100% worth it for him to experience all of these different types of wildlife.
0: People think that botany is just this gentle pursuit, skipping gaily through the meadow with a lens going, look at that lovely flower, look at that lovely flower. It can be anything but. Botany, I say, is hardcore. It's just amazing. Why aren't more people doing it? What's wrong with these people? Get into plants, it's amazing. Plants are a world of constant wonder.
1: Plants are a world of constant wonder, and they are just outside your door. Just like Mike, you can start your own collection of incredible plant finds.

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3: I got a surprise text from a listener the other day. 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

Thanks for joining us for an hour of storytelling. We just listened to Paige with Constant Wonder Kids. Now, have you ever heard the story of the three little pigs from the Big Bad Wolf's point of view? Here's a song story to dance right along with. It's Three Little Pigs by Ishubumpus.

found a telephone and called a cop. The cop who came was named Chester Fox, same one that blew the case of Goldilocks.

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3: It's such a distraction to focus on the appearance of our body when we literally have the gift of an actual body, living life. 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
6: BBC News with David Harper. President Trump has said the United States will begin new talks with Iran on Monday. He did not say where the negotiations would take place or who would be involved. On Saturday, Mr. Trump said he had cancelled planned airstrikes at the request of Gulf leaders and Iran. From Jerusalem, here's our Middle East correspondent, Yolande Nell.
7: President Trump was talking there about how Gulf Arab allies had really persuaded him to hold off on his latest threat to hit Iran hard. And he mentioned in particular a call he'd had with the Saudi Crown Prince Mohammed bin Salman. And what we understand is that US allies, mediators, have been really trying to revive that deal between the US and Iran from June, that memorandum of understanding. It was not a final comprehensive deal, but it was supposed to set a path towards getting there.
6: Japan and the US have carried out a rare joint intervention to prop up the yen, buying the currency together for the first time in 15 years. Both Japan's finance minister and US Treasury Secretary Scott Bessent have said they will conduct joint interventions in the future if necessary. More from Davide Guilone.
8: It follows months of weakness in the currency that's pushed up the cost of inputs like fuel and food for Japanese households. Japan's finance minister Satsuki Katayama says the two sides would not hesitate to act again. President Trump called it a favor to an ally with, in his words, a financial benefit for America too. The yen has strengthened since, but economists say that this action may only buy time and believe that the real fix would be a rate rise from the Bank of Japan.
6: The government of Myanmar says the country's former leader, Aung San Suu Kyi, has met with a representative of the International Committee of the Red Cross. The Nobel Peace Prize winner has been in detention since her government was overthrown in a coup in 2021. Here's Jonathan Head.
9: Despite repeated assurances from the military authorities that Aung San Suu Kyi is alive and well, they've never provided any clear evidence of this. Her son, Kim Aris, has in recent months mounted an international campaign demanding proof of life for the 81-year-old democracy icon. Now a delegation from the Red Cross has been allowed to meet her, her first confirmed meeting with anyone outside the government for nearly 4 years. Photographs released of her with the Red Cross team show Ms. Suu Kyi looking relaxed and well, although no details of her state of health have been given, nor of what they discussed.
6: The Russian online retailer Wildberries says a fire has broken out at its distribution hub in the Vladimir region just east of Moscow. Images posted online appear to show thick black smoke rising from the facility. Ukraine has carried out a series of attacks on Wildberries in recent weeks. The warehouse in question is reported to be one of the company's largest logistics centres and plays a key role in the flow of goods between Moscow and other parts of Russia. Meanwhile, Russia's defense ministry has said on Telegram that it hit 3 ships in Ukraine's area of the Black Sea that were carrying military goods. World News from the BBC.
10: I took math classes. I took theater classes. I took art classes. I took art history classes. I took anthropology. I took English. Like, I took everything. And so when you ask, like, what is an educated woman? Sure, there's, like, school, right? But also there's just this curiosity.

0: Welcome to the Lisa Show, where we take a good look at life. Hey, it's Lisa. When I was growing up, I loved going to the library. We had a local library within walking distance of my childhood home in Lincoln, Nebraska. And one of the things I remember the most about those trips is the feeling of freedom I had in that little brick local library. My mom told us that we could check out as many books as we wanted to, and she didn't criticize our choices. And I chose everything. Trixie Belden and Nancy Drew, comic books, nonfiction books about Egyptian mummification or the origins of the universe, and even science fiction books. I still remember the look and feel of The Martian Chronicles by Ray Bradbury and being intrigued by the title and how reading it blew my mind open. That tradition was so important to me that I carried it over with my own kids. And it's so interesting to me that now, looking back, I think I underestimated the impact that experience has had on me. It may be one of the reasons I like asking questions about people and learning about the stories that make them who they are. Let me tell you a story about someone that I'm fascinated with that will help me introduce my guest today. It was 1898, and David and Janet Robbie knew it was time to leave Austria. David was a tailor, and Janet took care of their infant son, Isidore. When baby Isidore was 1 year old, the young family moved to an itty-bitty two-room apartment on the Lower East Side of Manhattan. As little Isidore grew up, he went by the nickname Izzy. When other boys his age were playing marbles or rolling hoops down the brownstone-lined streets, Izzy was reading a science book he had checked out at the local library. In elementary school, Izzy built his very own radio and wrote his first scientific paper on the design of radio condensers. Izzy could have very well have followed in his father's footsteps and become a tailor who struggled to make ends meet, but he didn't. And the reason why is because of his mom. While other moms in the neighborhood would ask their children what they did at school or how their day went, Janet asked Izzy a very different question. When Izzy came home from school, she'd sit him down on their worn couch, look into his brown eyes and say, "Izzy, did you ask a good question today?" Years later, Izzy would say that it was his mother who made him into a scientist. Now, you may not recognize Izzy Robbie's name, but we all benefit from Izzy's legacy. In fact, we are all familiar with one of his inventions, and it may have saved the life of someone you love. I'll tell you what that is later in the show, so stay tuned. Janet Robbie fostered Izzy's curiosity, and it changed Izzy's life forever. Sometimes we talk about curiosity as if it's a bad thing, you know, as in curiosity killed the cat. But curiosity can also be a superpower. Curiosity is the driving force behind every piece of art, every invention, every relationship, and every scientific discovery. It is the soil where knowledge is grown, and it's probably why Eleanor Roosevelt said that as parents, the most useful gift we could ever ask a fairy godmother to give our children would be the gift of curiosity. If this is truly the most useful gift any of us could possess, then I want to dig deeper into it. Today, we're going to talk about curiosity, why it's essential for believers, and why curiosity is what will solve world peace. Of all the people I know, the woman who best exemplifies this quality of curiosity is my new friend, Ava Weitzman.
1: I'm Ava Weitzman. I lead the Ballard Center for Social Impact at Brigham Young University. I'm also a full research professor in the Romney Institute of Public Service and Ethics. And I do a lot of research on pro-social business. I study nonprofit organizations and I study government. So those are kind of the things that I do at work. I have four kiddos at home and my husband and I love the outdoors. And we also have chickens and fruit trees and a little vineyard. And so we keep our hands busy pretty much all the time.
0: I have to say that when we did our social impact series.
1: Yeah, and the Do Good Better series.
0: That everyone was like, oh, you've got to meet her. You would love her. You guys would be friends. And they were right. Ava is so easy to be around. Not only does she have the most beautiful naturally curly hair that I could only dream of having, but she has a smile that fills the room. If you want to hear more about the work Ava does at the Ballard Center, listen to our Doing Good Better series. We'll also leave a link to them in our show notes. Ava has made a career out of curiosity. But like young Izzy Robbie in New York City, that trajectory started with her mother.
1: My mom just taught me to love learning from the time I was before even preschool. And my mom is someone who, once she knew that she was having me, I was her oldest child, she went to get a master's degree in early childhood education so that she would be like the best possible mom to this little toddler, right? I mean, she's absolutely constantly, continuously researching and learning and growing. And so that has been an important guidepost in my life.
0: Fueled by her own mother's curiosity and love of knowledge, Ava has pursued a varied and extensive education.
1: I went to the University of Utah. So back then, the course catalog wasn't online. It was this printed catalog, like a phone book, right? Although those aren't
0: printed
1: anymore. Anyway.
0: Gen Z's like, wait, what?
1: I know. They're like, what? What are these books?
0: I remember.
1: Speak?
0: Yeah.
1: But they would print literally every class that was taught on campus in this book. And it was my favorite day of the year when those books came out. And I would literally go through every page of that book. It wasn't like I would go to my major and figure out what classes I was taking. I went through every page of that book and I would highlight it and I would dog ear it and I would create for myself this experience of all these things I wanted to learn. I took math classes. I took theater classes. I took art classes. I took art history classes. I took anthropology. I took English. Like, I took everything.
0: Ava's curiosity not only led her to several degrees in what she calls an alphabet soup after her name, but her curiosity has also increased her understanding of faith.
1: I get very curious, especially about the divine and how it operates. For me, education is really a very deep connection with the divine, and it's a curiosity in the divine. I love the sciences because I think they help us to sort of uncover how the divine operates, and that's really exciting for me. I love the arts and humanities because I think they bring out in us the things that are the most human, and I think it's those things that are most human that are also a connection to the divine, because I believe that we're created in the image of God. And so for me, education is divinity. It is a search for the divinity within myself. It's a search for the way that divinity operates in the world around me. It's an expression of divinity. And so for me, education is very spiritual.
0: Now, that's not something you hear every day, faith and education working together. So often, people of faith are seen as ignorant or naive because they believe in a higher power. It's almost like this world forces you into making a choice. You can either be educated or you can be a person of faith, but you can't be both. And education should never consider touching the divine or vice versa. Ava is a longtime resident in both of these worlds, and she knows firsthand what it's like to not be welcomed as a believer in the sphere of academia.
1: So when I was an early scholar, just a little baby PhD, I had been doing some research and was presenting at a conference where the editor-in-chief of the top journal in our field was present as I was presenting my research. And later, in the evening, we'd had a reception. He pulled me aside because he knew I was affiliated with Brigham Young University. And he said, I have seen your work and I have seen that you have an excellent mind. How can you possibly be a person of faith and have this mind, right? And that moment has just stayed with me because I had no idea how to respond in the moment because, you know, here's this sort of dignitary in my field and he's sort of challenging the very core of who I am, both as a scholar and also as a person of faith. Mm-hmm. And
0: it's a weird compliment and dig at the same time, which leaves you no way to really respond.
1: Yeah. And I had just never really experienced anything quite like that. I mean, I remember this moment, right? So I've clearly thought about it a lot since then. I think it's so sad that we separate, and in some cases even pit against one another, the concepts of science and of faith, because to me, they are the same.
0: Is there anything that, I mean, I know you've thought about it. If you could go back in time to that moment, what would you say?
1: I think what I would say now is, truth is big. Truth contains so many different ways of knowing. And faith is one of those ways of knowing. I think faith is one way of seeking truth, and I think science is another way of seeking truth. My faith gives me access to a spiritual understanding of truth. I think that curiosity and satiating that and finding something that is true and exploring what truth is and allowing that concept to grow and change and mature, I think that's what makes a person educated.
0: That would have been a really great answer for him.
1: Well, it's been, 20 years in the making.
0: I love how Ava puts it. Truth is so big, and it contains so many different ways of knowing. There's room for theorems and theology, for philosophy and faith. This means a lot to me as a woman who is a believer and a former teacher. Both the spirituality and scholarly spheres are important to me, and I refuse to give up one for the other because both of them play essential roles in my life. The key to finding a harmonious coexistence of these truths is to be curious about both worlds. If we aren't curious about both the physical and the divine, we'll never discover all that this existence has to offer. The curiosity to educate ourselves on all things, temporal and spiritual, is a tool, but it's also our human birthright, especially for women and mothers.
1: Well, in some places in the world, women's education is viewed as not necessary, and in some cases, sort of antithetical to a woman's gender. And for me, when I look at Eve, who's sort of the prototypical woman, right? The woman of myth and story in scripture, and I believe was also an actual human being, right? So all of those things, I think it's fascinating that one of the great contributions that she gave to the world was the gift of knowledge. So she is the person who partook of the fruit of the tree of the knowledge of good and evil, but it's the tree of knowledge, it's the tree of wisdom, it's the tree of knowing and being able to discern between good and bad. And so if Eve is the prototype, if she's both the divine human prototype and also sort of this first woman, and that there are all these things that we learn from her. I mean, we read in scripture about her childbearing and all these other things that we know Eve for, but that choice to become educated against all odds, I believe that she had to introduce knowledge to the world in order for mortality to be able to commence the way that it did. And so I think that tells us something about the importance of educating ourselves, of understanding discernment, being able to tell what's true and what's not true, what is good, what is evil, and to pursue that which is good. All of those things are the fruits of her education and her choice to become an educated woman. And so as her namesake, Ava is a derivative of Eve, right? And so as her namesake, I definitely feel a kinship with her and have felt a drive to do the same thing that she did.
0: As an art lover, I can't tell you how many paintings I've seen of Eve depicted as a scheming seductress who not only brought knowledge into this world, but with it, the downfall of man. Well, that and that she forever popularized fig leaf fashion. But more often than not, Eve is seen as a villain, not a victor. And don't get me started on the implications that has had for women for millennia. So I appreciated Ava's perspective that it was Eve's love of knowledge that has blessed us with the opportunity to see the good in this world. Eve is a standard for educating ourselves against the odds, as Ava said. And if we want to become educated individuals, that all starts with a commitment to, you guessed it, curiosity. Curiosity doesn't just yield big rewards when it comes to education in a traditional setting, but it also yields some big social rewards as well. And when I say big social rewards, I mean big social rewards. Think world peace big. And as a woman who has spent her life trying to get different groups in politics and business to work together, Ava knows how important world peace is and how hard it can be to achieve. In fact, Ava has even worked with the United Nations to improve the lives of women across the globe. But world peace wasn't something Ava started caring about as an adult. She's always wanted it, and especially at Christmas time.
1: There's this family joke every year when we write Christmas letters, because my family, we're even as adults now, we write Christmas letters to Santa Claus. And so,
0: really?
1: Yes.
0: I love that.
1: So we all get together and we write our letters, and And then we actually share them with each other before we send them off to the North Pole so that we can see kind of where each other's minds are. And there's this family joke in my family because since I was a very little girl, I have always asked for the same thing, and that is world peace.
0: Oh, yeah.
1: Always, since I was this tiny girl, right? Like, this
0: that
1: has been
0: so pure.
1: Isn't it just so cute? And so now, you know, as a 46-year-old woman, when I'm writing, you know, I would like you to please, Santa Claus, deliver world peace.
0: Yeah, it's a time's up. You know, things are happening around the world. This would be a super great time. Great timing right now.
1: You could just pop that down the chimney.
0: Mm-hmm. Yep, amazing.
1: That would be so great. So this has been a lifelong pursuit also professionally, right? That's how I have landed in this role as the director of the Ballard Center for Social Impact. It's why I do the work that I do in studying government and nonprofits and pro-social business, is because I genuinely would love to see peace, and I am doing everything I can to work toward it.
0: What Ava said made me realize a few things. First, I should have stepped up my letter to Santa game when I was a kid. Sheesh. And to think I wasted some of my Christmas wishes on a Cabbage Patch doll and an Atari. Second, sometimes when we think of world peace, it does seem like it would take some magic to make it happen because we sure aren't succeeding at it as ordinary muggles. But Ava says world peace isn't as elusive as we think. In fact, it doesn't require grand gestures or even letters to Santa Claus. It starts with something simpler. You're listening to The Lisa Show. We'll be right back.
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1: I always believed that the most impact I could have was by doing these bigger things, right? But what I have learned through my personal and professional experience is that the root of global peace absolutely exists in the way that we talk to one another and the way that we behave with one another, most specifically with those that we deem as enemies. So me being peaceful with my beloved spouse is great, but it's not going to contribute in the same way as making an intentional peace with people who have harmed me, or making peace with people that I might believe are eroding institutions I believe in, whether that's family or religious freedom or democratic government, right? Like, those are things that are very dear to me. And I believe that there are people whose actions are eroding those things. The way that I behave toward those people, the way that I speak about those people, the way that I engage with them is the core of global peace. If we want to actually solve things, we need to be listening to the people that we disagree with most and understanding where they're coming from, where their pain is. Because most of the time when people are passionate about something, it's because they are protecting something that they love or they're fighting something that has caused them pain. And if we can get to that humanity and then have empathy for that, suddenly we can talk about solutions. And the moment you start saying, but they,
0: I know, right?
1: The second,
0: and you other somebody,
1: right?
0: Ooh.
1: I mean, that's...
0: It ends it.
1: I mean, that's the moment where you've lost that potential. And the moment we start using hateful language or grouping whole groups of people together and speaking unkindly to or about them, we are eroding global peace and we are actually sowing the seeds of war. on the opposite side, when I speak respectfully about the viewpoints of people with whom I deeply disagree, and when I try to understand their experience and their viewpoint, and I come to them with empathy and compassion and try to find our shared humanity and I build on that, when I do that, I am sowing the seeds of global peace.
0: Sowing seeds of peace starts with how we choose our words, not just the words we use for world leaders and global conflicts, but for the conversations that we have day to day. It starts with the way we talk about the person a few houses over whose dog poops on our lawn, or the way we speak about that uncle whose Facebook posts make our insides squirm. It also comes down to the way we categorize people. Do we look at someone we disagree with and lump them into some faceless group? Oh, they always do that. Or they think this. Or are we looking at people individually, using their given names, realizing that they are more than their political or social affiliation, and that they probably have good and even painful reasons for believing what they do? I experienced that this week with my daughter. We have a neighbor who flies a flag in their yard that represents a political idea my daughter doesn't agree with. But as we were leaving their house the other day, this neighbor was out in their yard, so I walked over to say hello. And I was my daughter's ride, so she tagged along since I had the keys. And we had an extended and pleasant conversation with this neighbor. And as I walked away, my daughter turned to me and said, "Wow, I didn't realize that anyone who flew that flag could be so nice." For the first time, my daughter saw our neighbor as an individual with a name instead of just a political stance, and it made all the difference for her. That doesn't mean my daughter's beliefs have changed. They haven't. But she recognizes that our neighbor is more than just a faceless flag, and if she ever hears that neighbor speaking about politics, she is more likely to actually listen to what they have to say because she knows they are a kind person. That's actually how bridges are built and how world peace begins. With enough curiosity to cross the street and say hello to the person we think we have nothing in common with. According to Ava, we don't even need to leave our house to make inroads towards world peace. I asked her, what is the smallest thing we can do to have the greatest impact on world peace? And she said, we just need to pick up our cell phones.
1: The other thing that I think that we can do is very intentionally and actively manage our social media feeds. Every social media platform is basing what it shows you on how you're interacting with the app. So things that you spend time hovering on, it's going to give you more of that. Things that you click on, it's going to give you more of that. Things that you comment on, it's going to give you more of that. And what ends up happening, you've heard about the echo chamber, right? Oh, yeah. Where all people agree with what I'm saying. And oh, these scientific studies agree with what I believe. And, you know, all of a sudden you have this curated little world that agrees with you. Like for me, I'm thinking about actually starting a second account. So I have one that's just like so comfortable for me to be in. And I can just click on my cat videos and Right. Watch Taylor Swift perform. And like, we're good. But the other thing that I try to do with my social media is very intentionally follow people and interact with their videos so that I'll get more of them that I disagree with. Because then I can learn more about what their thinking and what their experience is. I also happen to live in a geographic region that doesn't have a lot of racial or cultural diversity. And so one of the ways that I bring that into my life is through social media so that I can hear voices other than voices that are like those in my own neighborhood, right? You can't just sort of turn off and scroll, right? Mm-hmm. You have to think about what kind of voices you're trying to add to your feed, and you have to almost trick the algorithm into giving them to you. And at some point, the algorithm will get really confused about who you are and will start sending you like all kinds of things, or you'll notice
0: that
1: you're sort of
0: in a... Which is so great because you're like, I'm more mysterious than this.
1: Right?
0: Like, yeah,
1: you can't know me. I contain multitudes, right? But that's something that I think people can do is broaden the voices that they're receiving. And if you're on social media, it requires active attention and active work. But you can do it. I've done it. And it's been a very powerful, positive influence in my life.
0: It's so satisfying to think that in an episode on curiosity, that we can actually make algorithms curious about us. Take that, AI. We just need to be more intentional and diverse with our feeds. But another benefit of changing up our social media feeds is that it gives us a low-risk dry run for interacting with ideas and people that get us triggered.
1: When it's deeply uncomfortable, that's actually a great opportunity to practice peacemaking. What I'm saying is when you hear something that's really difficult for you to hear and really challenging for you, that's an opportunity for you to sort of say, okay, when I'm faced with someone in real life who feels this way, like, how am I going to manage my emotions in that moment? And how am I going to manage my thoughts? And it doesn't mean I need to change what I think or believe. I can have those boundaries and still believe what I believe, but how am I going to treat this other person like a human
0: practice
1: when just looking at them or just hearing what they have to say makes my blood boil? Right? Yeah. So social media is actually a really great chance to like practice how to be a peaceful human being in real life.
0: Peacemaking starts with practice. And you can practice with the very device that you may be listening to this podcast on right now. But none of this will work if we aren't curious enough to follow people that don't look like us or think like us. We have to be willing to think about ourselves and others in new ways. At the beginning of this episode, I told you the story of a young Izzy Robbie, whose penchant for learning and for science was ignited by his mother, encouraging him to ask questions at school. Well, Izzy grew up, and as he did, he continued to ask questions, lots of them. He asked questions when he attended Cornell University. He asked more questions when he went to graduate school and then to study in Europe. He also asked questions of fellow scientists like Niels Bohr and Robert Oppenheimer. After doing work at the University of Hamburg, Robbie returned to the U.S. and became a professor at Columbia University. It turns out that Robbie was a lousy lecturer. He was boring and spoke over the heads of most of the students in the class. But he was a brilliant researcher. And that is where all of Robbie's curiosity paid off. He developed equations for an atom's nucleus. This led to the invention of a molecular beam apparatus and the nuclear magnetic resonance detection method. Don't worry, I'm still not sure how each of those components fits together and what that means. But in 1944, Robbie's curiosity culminated in receiving the Nobel Prize for Physics. Now, if you're not a physics fiend, all of this may sound like complicated gobbledygook jargon, but I guarantee you that you or someone you know has benefited from Isidore Isaac Robbie's work, and one invention in particular, and that's the MRI machine. Thanks to Robbie, we now use magnetic resonance imaging to assist in millions of medical procedures and diagnoses every year. And it could be very well said that Robbie's curiosity has helped to save lives, maybe even the life of a friend or family member. But the power of curiosity doesn't stop there. As Ava mentioned, curiosity is at the core of education and its foundation of faith and truth. But it's also the mechanism that will change this world. But we have to be willing to take a moment to ask sincere questions of ourselves, of our social media feeds, of our enemies, and even our flag-waving neighbors. In his late 80s, Isidore Robbie went to the doctor. He wasn't feeling well, and he was more tired than usual. After listening to Robbie's symptoms, the doctor ordered an MRI, fearing Robbie was suffering from cancer. Robbie dressed in a hospital gown and laid down on the MRI table. He noticed that the machine had a reflective surface that he could actually see his face in the mirror as he laid on the table. After the procedure, Robbie said, "I saw myself in that machine. I never thought my work would come to this." Robbie didn't realize the impact his curiosity would have in the world. And I'm betting his mom was just as surprised. But with her help, Robbie's curiosity made him a part of something bigger. And if we cultivate our own curiosity and the curiosity of our children, we may just find ourselves at the center of something bigger too, whether that be learning, faith, or even world peace. 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
0: Welcome back to the Lisa Valentine Clark Show. It's dark, and I just want to hunker down for the winter and drink warm liquids in my mug and stay home, light a candle, eat baked goods. Is it just me? It turns out no. And there's a word for it. It's a noun, it's a verb, it's an adjective, and it's a feeling that is deep within my bones. It's hygge. Did I say it right, Carrie?
8: Yes. Basically.
0: So you're not alone. We today are talking with Carrie Ann Rhodes about the Danish hygge.

0: you know, we think that this was an American invention, you know, overindulgence and self-care, but it's not. It's Danish. Tell us a little bit about, like, what it is.
1: Well, it's such a part. It's, if I were to, I checked with people how to pronounce this.
0: Please.
1: Certain people. It's hygge.
0: Hygge.
1: Hygge.
0: So there's a Finnish word, hyvä, which means good.
1: Ah.
0: My husband speaks Finnish.
1: Yes, he does. And I,
0: yeah. The,
1: oh, okay. Even though the Danes, this is kind of a Danish thing, the word comes from Norwegian, but all Scandinavian countries kind of practice mm-hmm. this, although it originated in Denmark. And it's such a part of Danish culture that it's almost invisible. Like you don't go there and see
0: big
1: blankets on sale.
0: And hard to define. People ask, well, is it a lifestyle? No. Well, is it an adjective? And they're like, no. Like, is it something that you do? No. In fact, we have a clip from an HBO special that they did on this. Let's play it.
2: Hygge is being consciously cozy, but it has also been described as the art of creating a nice atmosphere. It's been called the pursuit of everyday happiness. It's also been called socializing for introverts.
1: Okay.
2: But it's about being together with the people you love. It's about relaxation. It's about indulgence. It's about good food. It's about gratitude. It's about equality. All those things mixed together is hygge.
3: Would you characterize hygge as a lifestyle trend or a self-help?
2: Actually, neither. I mean, to us Danes, hygge is part of our culture. It's part of our national DNA, perhaps the same way that Americans see freedom as inherently American.
0: So, freedom to Americans is hygge to the Danes.
1: That's right.
0: Holy cow.
1: There are several speculations on how hygge developed culturally. We don't need to go into those because we're interested in how we apply it now.
0: I feel like my Danish ancestors are crying from the dust and telling me, Lisa, this is how you were meant to live.
1: It may only be a couple hundred years old within their
0: really?
1: Culture, and has to do with. Okay, we are going to get into it.
0: Yeah, I think we are. I'm so fascinated.
1: It may have to do. People have speculated with during the 1700s and 1800s as Denmark was losing territory to Norway, to Sweden, to Germany. Denmark became a little bit more isolationist, and in response to this kind of loss of, it wasn't an empire, but like, you know what right. I mean? Like loss yeah. of largeness.
0: They need to take a moment.
1: They took a moment and everything came back close. Denmark is still, except for its larger cities, a rather agrarian culture. And so that meant long winters, being indoors during the winter. And instead of seeing these dark winters as like a depressing time, mm-hmm. it became a real family time. Farmers in the winter, especially before technology really helped farming, there wasn't a lot to do. There were handicrafts, there was carving. And so part of that, it became a happy thing to kind of hunker down in the winter, light your candles, be together, have good food, hopefully you had it, kind of thing. And that's what's translated into modern life is this kind of isolation. It's hygge is not about large groups. It's not about big parties. Like you don't have a hygge party.
0: Right.
1: I mean, Americans might.
0: I was going to say.
1: we might do that. But that's not the way it happens yeah. in Denmark.
0: It's... Well, I thought it was so interesting that it was defined as a socialization for introverts.
1: It's about your closest friends. And it's very unhygge if there are too many people together that don't know each other.
0: Oh.
1: Isn't that interesting?
0: That is.
1: And that's a very kind of Danish mindset. And some of the critics of hygge mm-hmm. Talk about that idea on a larger scale that hygge is exclusive and that it is not as inclusive and open bordered, if you will, as Scandinavian countries sometimes have the reputation to be, that it's very difficult to penetrate a hygge friendship.
0: That's so interesting.
1: So you build your own.
0: Well, let's talk about, I want to talk more about it. It's about

0: Savoring pleasures.
1: Yes.
0: I've heard. What else is it? You talked about lighting candles.
1: The Danes burn more candle wax than any other Europeans. 13 pounds of candle wax per capita.
0: Way to go.
1: So that's a lot of candles.
0: Starting a candle company.
1: Start in Denmark.
0: Start in Denmark.
1: But these are not scented candles. Scented candles is a very American thing. Although I love scented candles. I'm not saying don't burn them. But it's about turning off the electric lights and creating atmosphere. And granted, this doesn't work if you have a home that has like a great room with vaulted ceilings.
0: Right.
1: That's not the room to hygge in.
0: Okay.
1: It would be in like a den or a TV room. Danes hygge in their apartments. And so, you know, several candles really do create an atmosphere rather than being kind of lost in our cavernous American houses. So it's lighting candles. It's comfortable clothes. I today am sporting my Ted Drew's sweatshirt that does not get worn out of the house. But this is definitely the item of clothing that I hygge in at home. It's about your fuzzy socks, lots of eating, your favorite pastries, candy. In that HBO documentary, they talk about Danes have the lowest life expectancy of the Norwegians, the Swedes, and the Finns.
0: It's not a healthy lifestyle.
1: It is not a healthy lifestyle.
0: And in fact, it's sinful pleasures, right? Cake,
1: yes.
0: Candy, hot chocolate. Again, I feel like I have a genetic disposition then. I'm like, of course, this is why I want these things.
1: These are my people.
0: My Danish ancestors.
1: It is about alcohol as well. It used to be, you know, beer or aquavit. And now it's about mulled wines or wines. But it's not drinking to excess. This is not getting together with friends and getting drunk. That's what you do when you go out. You go out to drink.
0: Oh, interesting.
1: That way. Hygge doesn't mean that. Hygge means it's comfort, drinking to comfort, not to escape reality. But hygge itself is a type of retreat. It is an escape. And the movement really gained traction in Britain 2 years ago, Great Britain, during the whole Brexit crisis.
0: Really?
1: There were no books written about hygge. There were no, because it's so like just a part of everything that no one wrote a book on it.
0: Yeah, it'd be like if an American was just like, I'm just going to write a book about freedom.
1: Yeah, just,
0: you just know. You live it.
1: You live freedom. And so, you know, these British, it actually, the trend becoming like a household trend started in Britain with publishers saying, This is a really awesome idea. Let's find some people who will write books. And they literally did. They contacted people and said, would you write a book on what hygge is? And then began this whole merchandising products coming, being developed for hygge.
0: So British publishers then popularized it.
1: Popularized it and brought this trend.
0: Because it wouldn't
1: to the
0: be
1: US.
0: Very Danish to call attention to it.
1: No, it would absolutely.
0: Or to tell other people about it.
1: No one sells a blanket that says hygge on it. But in Britain and in the United States, absolutely. You see that word and you know exactly what it's for.
0: That's amazing. Well, and I thought it was really interesting that it's more than just having dinner together. Because like you said, you can't have like a party, like a hygge party.
1: No.
0: We have a clip from that documentary that I want to play about how it's more than just having dinner together.
2: We actually have made an active decision not to be on the phone, that we are together, and that everybody's included in the conversation.
3: And I've been to other families where they just don't even eat together, but maybe the parents are doing something else, where they're like on their phones or computers, and they don't really talk to each other. And I can really feel the difference in the atmosphere.
0: So again, we're talking about the atmosphere.
1: Yes.
0: In your home.
1: It is very unhygge to pull out your phone, whether you're with family or whether you're with friends. And it kind of sounds like it's time set aside. So hygge naturally happens, I think, when people say, come over tonight, we're going to... TV and movies is hygge.
0: Oh.
1: Funny enough. And there are so many good Danish crime shows that Netflix has made into American versions, like The Killing is a terrific That is a Danish TV show that was then brought to the United States. Anyway,
0: interesting.
1: So it is hygge to sit and watch a show together, but it would kill the atmosphere for someone to pull out their phone and to be doing stuff on their phone. So that's another reason why I love this idea of being together and being together, not having...
0: Yeah. And also to not have it totally... consumed by a holiday either.
1: Right.
0: You know, oh, over Thanksgiving break, we're going to do this. Or over Christmas break, we're going to, you know, it's every day.
1: Hygge in the summertime means picnics and eating outside and being with friends still. There are wonderful Swedish summer holidays, like midsummer mm-hmm. is... Oh, a dreamy time. And I can say this because I lived in Sweden. Like, I experienced hygge as part of the culture and what you do. But hygge is year round. We kind of see it as this like hunkering down for the winter type coziness, mm-hmm. but it's a coziness that can be created all throughout the year. It's a little bit magical. Like when we buy this, you know, fuzzy blanket, or we buy these socks, or you pull out your ratty, you know, sweats to hygge in. It's like these objects have a magical quality to them that they conjure these feelings of safety and solace or of comfort and calm. And that's what people are seeking with the hygge.
0: Yeah, I think people want it. I want it. How can we incorporate it in an American lifestyle? Like more authentically, you know, again, it's not about, you know, the phones. It's not about, you know, buying the objects. How do we transition from an American culture to that of a true Danish hygge?
1: A true hygge. Forget materialism with hygge. It's natural. It happens in your home. You don't have to buy things.
0: Yeah, I want to like hygge. Go out to Target and
1: go get a fuzzy blanket. Like that never okay. hurts. Like that's totally fine. But it's not about having the right things. It's not about eating fancy things, or it's about just being together. And we've talked about scheduling family time at the holidays with your big calendar that I hope everyone went out and got.
0: I did.
1: I think I saw a picture of your calendar. I certainly did. And, you know, setting aside time, like this night, we don't have anything going on. Write it down. Let's hygge tonight.
0: I love it. And when you say the word, it can be a great indication to your family, the other family members or close friends that are coming over. This is what's happening, and everybody knows.
1: Everyone's going to be on board with cinnamon rolls and hot chocolate and watching a movie together.
0: 100%. Who would not be? I think I love this idea, and I wonder if it's, you know, a trend that the British, you know, now that you've taught me this, that the British have introduced, if it'll be, you know, sort of a flash in the pan, or if it has real, like, sustainability, if this is something that we can continue, I sure would love it.
1: I think it's around to stay.
0: I think it could. I really do. We have a last clip about the power. This clip speaks to the magic power of hygge.
2: It's one element of life. And I truly believe that many people find that moment, just they call it something else. It's a moment of groundedness and where you're close to other people and listen with your heart and see people with your heart. And even though you're more conscious about it, I can't imagine that it doesn't exist somewhere else.
0: I mean, come on.
1: Come on.
0: A moment of groundedness. Listen with your heart. Who doesn't want that?
1: Pay attention to people. Listen, really listen to what they're saying. I mean, all these, it may not be like the most physically healthy in the terms of sugar and whatnot.
0: But it's not like Americans are coming from a place healthy. Of health.
1: Yeah, we have no leg to stand on there.
0: Right.
1: But how emotionally healthy. And I think in these times when people are nervous about politics and a little bit, I don't know.
0: Anxious
1: that this is really a way to reconnect with people and to remember what's important.
0: I love it. Well, what are you doing in your home for hygge?
1: For hygge.
0: Right now.
1: Right now. We have got the candles. Mm-hmm. We have
0: Carrie
1: candles.
0: Ann brought candles into the studio
1: into the
0: today.
1: Studio. Flameless candles.
0: Flameless candles.
1: Second best.
0: And a cozy outfit. Your socks are amazing. I feel totally overdressed.
1: Hygge, in the wintertime for us, it means kids come home from school and put on soft pants. Is what they call it. They get out of their jeans and they want a hygge. Kids want a hygge naturally, don't they?
0: Sure.
1: They go watch a show on TV and they go get their blanket from their bed,
0: mm-hmm.
1: Or they want to cuddle up with you. Or so kids let the kids take the lead on the hygge, and have it be a family thing.
0: I love it. Well, we're incorporating it in my house. If you will go to the Lisa Valentine Clark Show, our Facebook page, leave a comment about how you and your family are going to hygge or what you want to do, and leave your comments there so that we can create kind of a community to give each other different ideas of how to incorporate this more naturally, this magical power. Well, thank you, Carrie Ann. When we come back, we're going to talk about why it's important to be curious to spark creativity. We'll be right back.

0: Welcome back. I'm Lisa. A word of warning from our last segment. My producer, Rod, brought in a piece of information that we need to let you know that getting cozy could be killing you.
1: That not just
0: the Center
1: arteries.
0: For Indoor Environment and Energy at the Technical University of Denmark says that this practice of hygge is using a lot of candles, and when they burn, there's a lot of particulates that enter into the lungs.
1: Particulates. Particulates.
0: Exactly.
1: Only the particulates
0: so
1: that come from the candles.
0: The number, the high number of candles you may be burning.
1: That's right. Be safe out there, people.
0: Yeah, exactly. Living our best lives. We're going to switch gears a little bit and talk about how staying curious really helps creativity. We've talked a lot about creativity on this show. And one of the reasons is I think we're always thinking of, are we doing things in the best ways for our families and for ourselves? And recognizing that everyone is an individual and every family is different. We all have different needs. And in any creative pursuit, you have to stay curious. And
1: absolutely.
0: I think at this time of the year, people are feeling like they're hunkering down and maybe their creativity isn't sparked. I know. So I feel that, you know, it's really easy to get into, oh, it's going to get cold and I'm going to get into a funk. But creativity could really get us out of this.
1: Yes. Or for that, sometimes Christmas break or winter breaks, even Thanksgiving break can feel long. So how do we keep...
0: Yeah.
1: You know, when the kids are at home, I mean.
0: Well, you are a real curious creative.
1: Yes,
0: you?
1: Have you always been this way?
0: Yes.
1: Alice in Wonderland was like my childhood hero and role model. I wanted, even as a child, I wanted to know everything about everything. I know I was a child who asked why a lot because I have memories of asking my mom constant questions. What does this word mean? Why is this? And thankfully, my mom is, as the Bostonians, as we say, is wicked smart. And she
0: right.
1: knows the answers to everything. And I knew I could ask her. And I feel grateful I had that type of mom because this is before the internet. My mom was my Alexa and was my Siri.
0: I love it. Back to the, artificial intelligence cannot
1: right.
0: answer all of your questions.
1: And I'm pleased that I've become that for my kids, that that I am now their Alexa and their Siri. And they ask me, my son asks me constant questions of, Mom, what is the smallest hill in the world? Mom, what is the smallest mountain? I mean, just things that I could not
0: it.
1: Possibly. But he's curious. He's thinking about these things and he wants to know an answer. And I can relate to that. So last month, as I was traveling through an airport, I saw a magazine headline caught my eye. It was the Harvard Business Review, and it was spotlighting curiosity. And this is a business magazine, and it was saying, how can curiosity, you know, create innovation within your company? And so I was curious as to what did this have to say. So I picked it up, and I really enjoyed this. There were several articles. The main article is by a Harvard Business School professor named Francesca Gino. And she has done, you know, this months-long research with various companies and various leaders within these organizations about curiosity. How important is it to your company structure? How important is it in employee development? And it was fascinating. I want to read a quote by her, and it kind of sums up the whole article, and then we can kind of talk.
0: You bet.
1: Professor Gino says, in most organizations, leaders and employees alike receive the implicit message that asking questions is an unwanted challenge to authority. They are trained to focus on their work without looking closely at the process or their overall goals. But maintaining a sense of wonder is crucial to creativity and innovation. The most effective leaders look for ways to nurture their employees' curiosity to fuel learning and discovery.
0: I love it. Most effective leaders. So that could be in the home. That could be in the workplace. That could
1: Absolutely.
0: Be self-directed. Look for ways to nurture their employees' curiosity to fuel learning and discovery. So how do we do that?
1: As I read this, I saw absolute application to myself as a parent. And I've been kind of sharing these ideas with my husband because he is a He's a product manager. He manages a group of people. He's a developer with an MBA. So he is constantly looking for ways not only to improve their product that they're creating, but also to motivate and to kind of nurture and bring along these people, you know, the people that he's working with. So some of the benefits of fostering creativity, and some of these were surprising to me. One is there are fewer decision-making errors. And this is one that I'm still kind of pondering, but what approaching problems with curiosity means is that you're more open to ideas and that you're not approaching solutions trying to find research that validates what you already believe. You're not trying to validate your own bias. You're genuinely trying to look at all sides. And, you know, doesn't that help when we're making decisions or resolving conflict?
2: Absolutely.
1: In families?
2: Yeah.
1: With a spouse or a partner. And that's another benefit. It reduces group conflict to foster the sense of curiosity.
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8: We don't have to change our mind. 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
4: And we're exploring tough topics with nuance and an open mind.
9: What we have is not a politician's problem. 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
4: We're out to become better citizens, kinder neighbors, and more effective advocates for the things that matter most. 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
10: BBC News with David Harper. Oil prices have fallen by more than 5% after President Trump decided not to follow through for now on his latest threat to launch a major new attack on Iran. In his latest comments, Mr. Trump has said that the US and Iran will begin new talks today, but he did not say where the negotiations would take place or who would be involved. The Iranian Foreign Ministry spokesman has said Iran is not currently in negotiations with the US. Our Middle East correspondent Yolande Nell is in Jerusalem.
11: The United Arab Emirates, Qatar and Saudi Arabia were mentioned, who had requested that he hold off on hitting Iran very hard in the way that he had threatened. That's what led to his turnaround, he said, on Saturday night. And we know that he did speak to the Saudi Crown Prince Mohammed bin Salman, who's been pushing for de-escalation. And what we understand is that US allies and mediators have been trying to revive that June Memorandum of Understanding between the US and Iran.
10: Japan and the US have confirmed that both countries coordinated moves to prop up the yen last week after the Japanese currency fell to a 40-year low. It was the first time both countries coordinated action on the yen since 2011. Speaking on Air Force One, President Trump said the move was a signal of friendship.
2: They would have a weakening yen, and they wanted a little bit of help. But we're always there for Japan. Japan's been very good to us, with the exception, of course, of Pearl Harbor.
12: What is the U.S. getting out of that arrangement?
2: Financial benefit.
12: Could you
2: financial benefit? It's also good for the world to come.
10: The government in Myanmar says the country's former leader, Aung San Suu Kyi, has met with a representative of the International Committee of the Red Cross. The Nobel Peace Prize winner has been in detention since her government was overthrown in a coup in 2021. Here's our Southeast Asia correspondent, Jonathan Head.
13: Despite repeated assurances from the military authorities that Aung San Suu Kyi is alive and well, they've never provided any clear evidence of this. Her son, Kim Aris, has in recent months mounted an international campaign demanding proof of life for the 81-year-old democracy icon. Now a delegation from the Red Cross has been allowed to meet her, her first confirmed meeting with anyone outside the government for nearly 4 years. Photographs released of her with the Red Cross team show Ms. Suu Kyi looking relaxed and well, although no details of her state of health have been given, nor of what they discussed.
10: The Russian online retailer Wildberries says a fire has broken out at its distribution hub in the Vladimir region just east of Moscow. Images posted online appear to show thick black smoke rising from the facility. Ukraine has carried out a series of attacks on Wildberries in recent weeks. The warehouse in question is reported to be one of the company's largest logistics centres and plays a key role in the flow of goods between Moscow and other parts of Russia. Meanwhile, Russia's defense ministry has said on Telegram that it hit 3 ships in Ukraine's area of the Black Sea that were carrying military goods and 1 cargo vessel in the port of Mykolaiv. BBC News.
14: It was my neighbor who came knocking on my door to tell me that the police was looking for me. And I didn't know, why would the police be looking for me? So I go outside to look for the police, because I wanted to know why was they looking for me. And when I got out there, an officer pulled up and I stopped. He gets out of his vehicle and he tell me that he had been told to come pick me up and bring me down to the station because some officers wanted to ask me some questions. And I said, well, can you tell me what it's about? He said, no. So we drive down to the police station. He put me in the back of the car. When we get there, and they started reading me my rights. And I don't know where it's going. I'm waiting on them to tell me I got a ticket out or something that I just don't know about. They ended up telling me I've been charged with capital murder. My name is Anthony Graves, and I'm an exoneree. I spent 18 and a half years in prison, 12 and a half years on Texas death row, all for a crime I knew absolutely nothing about.
0: Hey, it's Julie, and this is Top of Mind, where we tackle tough topics with nuance and an open mind. We're out to become better citizens, kinder neighbors, and more effective advocates. Anthony Graves is one of 3,000 Americans who've been exonerated since 1989. That may not sound like a lot, but those are only the people who've gotten the court to overturn their convictions and recognize their innocence. That process is so long and difficult. There are likely thousands more innocent people still in prison. Some may even have been executed for crimes they didn't commit. This hour, we're taking a look at how the American justice system can make such a big mistake. Can wrongful convictions be avoided? Or are they just the price we pay to keep our communities safe?
14: August of 1992. I was a week from my 27th year old birthday, so I was 26.
0: The night before Anthony Graves was arrested, a woman, her daughter, and 4 grandchildren were gruesomely murdered and their house set ablaze. But Graves had an alibi.
14: I was snoring my girlfriend's face all night. So I had family who was right there beside me at 2:30 in the morning that could tell you exactly where I was. And it was in another town. I didn't even go to the town that this crime had happened in. Didn't know nobody. People didn't know me.
0: So how did police end up arresting Graves? Well, they had a suspect in custody who confessed to the murders, but the detectives were convinced he had an accomplice.
14: They started interrogating him over 14 hours. They asked him for a name. And he thought he had seen me earlier, and he just called my name, thinking they would let him go because they told him that. But what they did, once he called my name, they asked him for a story. He gave him about 7 or 8 different stories. Then when he, I guess, gave one that fit that theory, they turned around and charged him with capital murder. And then they come after me. He was married to a cousin of mine, but I didn't know him. I knew his name.
0: Graves was charged with the murder and went to jail, where he eagerly awaited the day he would be able to prove his innocence in court. But it took 2.5 years for his case to get to trial.
14: They kept putting it off and putting it off. And I'm begging, give me the trial, because I just want to get to trial so that the truth can be told. I can go home. I do not belong in no jail. I'm a good person. So being innocent, you're naive. You thinking that justice will prevail. You just need to tell the truth. They moved me to another county that was known for racism. They stacked my jury with practically all white jurors. I'm sitting beside my attorney. The judge asked the foreman for the verdict, and he passed him a piece of paper. And then the judge looked at the piece of paper. Then he asked everybody to stand up, me and my attorney. And then he told me I had been convicted of capital murder. And sentenced to death. And I just had no energy at that point, because I had spent so much energy for that moment, the last 2.5 years, waiting on that moment, waiting on justice to prevail. And then when I heard the verdict, I was just exhausted. I couldn't even respond. And just tears just started coming down my face, because I could not believe a system that I believed in all my life is doing me like this. For nothing? Just because somebody called my name? If you just do any kind of investigation, you realize that person don't even know me. He couldn't even tell you what my nickname is on the street. He had never even had a conversation with me.
0: After his conviction, Anthony Graves entered solitary confinement on death row in Texas.
14: What is your hell like when you think about hell? Because when you think about hell, whatever that is like to you, I live that every day. For 6,640 days of my life, just sitting there in a cell, in a 6x9 cage, no telephone, no television, four steel walls closing in on you every day. You hear young men screaming, they're hanging themselves, they're dropping their pills, they're putting them on medication to have them walking around like zombies. People were executed around me, 403. That's what they exposed me to.
0: While Graves languished on death row, his family suffered outside the prison walls. He had 3 young children.
14: Kids are not nice to each other, you know? So you had kids at school that was talking about their dad, and it was just a nightmare. It was just a real nightmare for them. It's like a ripple effect. It affects everyone that care for you. And so, you know, my mom, my children, my siblings had to walk around a town that believed that their loved one was guilty of murder. And it wasn't true. But for 18.5 years, that's how the world treated them. So they dealt with it differently. I didn't communicate with my siblings, some of my siblings, for over the whole time I was down there, because they could not adjust to their brother being in prison, knowing that he's innocent. They could not deal with that.
0: His wrongful imprisonment was financially devastating for the family, too. They knew Graves would need a great defense to win, but that would cost. So his mother took an early retirement from the job she had worked more than 20 years, cashed out her retirement plan, and used the money to hire an expensive investigator recommended by the court-appointed attorney on the case. But
14: I never once see my investigator. Never once. Seen a man that we paid to investigate this.
0: And then his mother's employer wouldn't rehire her for a whole year because the community believed her son was a murderer. And yet, Graves says he never lost hope. He wrote letter after letter in an attempt to get his conviction overturned. A series of attorneys affiliated with the Innocence Project took up his case. A decade into Graves' time on death row, the prosecutor who'd put him there retired, and an appeals court ruled that prosecutor had withheld evidence that could have helped Graves prove his innocence. The judge ordered a new trial for Graves, and the new prosecutor offered a deal instead. If Anthony would plead guilty to the murders, they would let him go free. He said no.
14: I'm not going to compromise the truth. That's just that. You could no longer threaten me with death. I mean, if you're talking about believing in God and going to heaven, you got to die first. So understanding the process, why would you be afraid? I'm standing up for what's right. And if I need to lose my life to stand on what's right so that my kids and nobody else can go through what I've just gone through, then I'm willing to do that. Because at the end, it's not even about me. It's a bigger picture. It's about inhumanity versus humanity. And I want humanity to win out. So if I admit sacrificing my life for that, I was willing to do that. I was not going to compromise.
15: So Graves stayed in jail for 2 more years while the new prosecutor came to the conclusion that instead of retrying Anthony for murder, he should be exonerated. The news came as a complete surprise for Graves when an officer knocked on his cell door one day in 2010.
14: And I looked at him and he said, hey, come go with me. Put your shirt on. Come on and go with me. And I figured, okay, well, it must be an attorney visit. But I noticed that we're walking to the front of the building, and I'd never been up there before. But when we got in there, one of my attorneys stood up, and I could tell that she was batting back tears. She was trying to hold her tears. And I'm thinking in my mind, that's just some more bad news. And she looked at me, and she said to me, she said, Anthony, you remember when you told me that God was good? Well, I just want you to know that God is good, man, because the state just dismissed all the charges against you. And because they believe in your innocence. And I looked at it and I was like, well, like, what do I do now? Here it is, you're telling me that it's over? After all this time, just like that, it's over? It's hard for me to believe. And I said, hey, man, just let me get my legal stuff and my pictures, and then let's just go, because I don't want nobody to change their mind, right? And they escorted me out the side door of the jail. And so my attorney gets on the phone and she calls my mother. And so you have to understand, so my mother and I had been out when I was in jail, I was able to call her, collect. So we had been talking on the phones, and I had been always, every time I talked to her, I would ask her, hey, what you cooking? So when we was out in the parking lot and my attorney called my mom and she gets on the phone, I hear her voice. She said, hello. And I said, Mom. She said, who is this? I said, it's your son. She said, what? I said, what you cooking? She said, why? And that was the first time in 18 and a half years I was able to tell my mother, because I'm on my way home. I'm on my way home. And that was that, you know, 20 minutes later, I was in my mother's yard. And it was the first time in 18 and a half years I got a chance to hug my mom. And then I got a chance to hug my son. There was a lot of people out in the streets, like a big parade, because everybody had heard, news had broke. All the people that was cheering for me on the sidelines was out there in my mom's yard. It was just, I mean, like the whole town had came out to the point where I was just overwhelmed because I hadn't had human touch in 18 and a half years. And now everybody's around me and shaking my hand and hugging me. And it's like, I'm overwhelmed. Now I have to find out how to navigate this thing called life out here in this free world. You know, I made it look easy. I put a smile on my face and everybody seen that and they seen me speaking and talking. And then everybody said, oh, he's good. No, I wasn't. I was crying on my balcony at night, not knowing if I could make it out here 2-3 o'clock in the morning. I didn't have no routine. I didn't have no best friend. I didn't have no favorite place to hang out. I had no one to call at 2-3 o'clock in the morning. I was starting over. The whole world had moved on without me. And now I'm back out here and you just drop me off like in a maze and I have to try to figure it out now. Nobody understood the PTSD I was dealing with. Hell, I didn't even know.
15: It's now been 12 years since Anthony Graves was released and he's been able to find some purpose in what he's been through.
14: I've committed my life to reforming the system through the power of my story. I crisscrossed this globe sharing my story. I'm a motivational speaker now. I've spoken in front of Congress. I'm actually working at the Harris County Public Defender's Office. I'm the community liaison now. So can you imagine? I'm working for the same system that tried to take my life. I'm just here to make it better.
15: Are you angry?
14: No, I've never been angry. What does anger do? It kills you on the inside. That's not wise to be angry. I don't hold it against anyone. I'm not the first person that this happened to. And I'm not going to be the last as long as we keep the same system. So I don't hold it against anyone. What I need to do is make sure that people understand that a system that has been unjust to people like me since I've been here it's still the same system, and we need to make change.
15: How did you maintain faith in God instead of thinking that he'd abandoned you all those years?
14: Because God didn't do this to me. Man did. God was there sustaining me and seeing and helping me get through it and dealing with it. God gave me a choice as to how I'm going to respond to the injustice that occurred in my life. I could be negative about it or I could be positive about it and go out here and make a difference on this side of it. I decided that I was going to take what has happened to me and be positive about it and come out here and share it with the rest of the world, articulate it in a way that will move people for change.
15: That's Anthony Graves, who served 18 years in prison for a murder he didn't commit. He was exonerated and released in 2010. His book is Infinite Hope: How Wrongful Conviction, Solitary Confinement, and 12 Years on Death Row Failed to Kill My Soul. How do innocent people end up behind bars in a system that promises everyone is innocent until proven guilty?
16: It's impossible to prevent it in a system that is populated and run by human beings.
15: This is Top of Mind. I'm Julie Rose.
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15: The National Registry of Exonerations says Anthony Graves is just one of more than 3,000 innocent people who've been convicted and then exonerated since 1989. The time those people spent wrongfully imprisoned adds up to 30,000 years. 30,000 years lost because of mistakes and sometimes misconduct in the justice system. And those are just the instances we know about. Criminal defense attorney David Rudolph has helped a number of innocent people win exoneration in high-profile cases. And yet he is willing to defend the system overall.
16: I don't think there's any doubt that it gets it right a lot more than it gets it wrong. The problem is when you're processing this many cases, getting it wrong in even a small percentage ends up with huge actual numbers.
15: Wrongful convictions may be inevitable, says Rudolph, but that doesn't mean they're acceptable.
16: I don't think we have to ever accept it, but I think we have to recognize the reality that we can't completely eliminate it. That's not to say that there's not a lot of things we can do to make it much less likely.
15: The trouble is, says Rudolph, the American justice system is not good at acknowledging its mistakes, let alone fixing them.
16: There is a great presumption for finality in our system. Finality trumps truth and justice when the two conflict. And most judges don't want to, as they put it, open the floodgates by exonerating somebody. And so the value of finality in our system is elevated to almost a deity. I'll give you an example. When a plane crashes, the National Transportation Safety Board comes in and they do a soup to nuts investigation, a review of what went wrong, why it went wrong, how can we prevent this in the future? That's the only way you improve systems and cut down on the repetitive sorts of problems that create things like airplane crashes or medical misdiagnoses. We never do that with a wrongful conviction. We need to recognize that having a criminal justice system that works and that's fair is in everybody's interest. You know, you should care about this because if the system gets it wrong, A, it may be your relative or your husband or your son or your loved one who ends up being imprisoned for something they didn't do. You should care because if you're the victim of a crime or you know someone who's been the victim of a crime, you want to make sure that the right person is the person who's convicted, not the wrong person. And you should care because if you're a citizen in a community, you want to be protected. And if the wrong person is convicted, if an innocent person is convicted, then the guilty person is out there able to prey on you going forward. And so I don't understand why there's so much, resistance to figuring out what went wrong.
15: Time and again, Rudolph has seen the same mistakes by police and prosecutors lead to wrongful conviction. His new book, which is called American Injustice, explores common errors in a number of high-profile cases. Consider the story of Tim Bridges in Charlotte, North Carolina in 1989.
16: On Mother's Day, a elderly woman is brutally raped and murdered in her house. Just a horrible, horrible crime. And there had been a series of rapes in that neighborhood, so all the neighbors are up in arms. There's a lot of publicity. It's a typical sort of case where there's a lot of pressure on the police and prosecutors to try to solve this, to make everybody feel better.
15: Before the victim dies, she's able to give a vague description of her attacker. White man, medium build, long blonde hair. And police find two strands of hair at the scene. That is all they've got, which is not much when you consider how popular long hair was for guys in the 1980s. So the pool of suspects in the city is huge.
16: Right, right. Hundreds of people. So they start bringing in people who have been arrested for some sort of sex crime. None of them match. None. But there's a lot of pressure. And so they keep putting pressure on people in the neighborhood. One day they get a phone call from somebody's dad who says, oh, my son says that Tim Bridges confessed to him that he killed this woman. So they immediately go to that person and he says, no. He didn't confess to me. I heard on the street that he was the guy. Where did you hear it? So-and-so told me. So they go to so-and-so. And that person says, no, I didn't hear him confess. I heard that on the street. And so what they've got initially is several people saying they heard on the street that it was Tim Bridges.
15: The police know Tim Bridges. He's been arrested on prostitution before, and he has the long hair they're looking for. But all they've got on him is a rumor. So
16: the police decide that these people are hiding something, you know, that they know more than they're letting on. And so they arrest one of them for some sort of a crime involving the prostitution. The story then goes that if you tell us the truth about Tim Bridges, we'll help you on your case. And so that person, now it changes from I heard it on the street to Tim Bridges told me.
15: Giving someone an incentive to testify like that is incredibly tempting for police and generally legal, says Rudolph. It's also one of the most common mistakes that contribute to wrongful conviction.
16: Word gets around in the jail that the police are really looking for evidence against so-and-so. And someone decides, I'll say he did it if I can get my charges dismissed. And so they send word that so-and-so admitted to them, and the police come, and there's a negotiation. You know, I'll give you this information if you do X for me. And sometimes it's explicit and sometimes it's implicit. But the deal is the deal, and everybody knows it. If you give up the information that the police are looking for, you're going to get a benefit. It happened in Tim Bridges' case.
15: So now police have three people willing to testify that Tim Bridges confessed to them. But the district attorney needs more to take the case to trial. So Rudolph says the next big mistake was turning to science that wasn't well established.
16: They had discovered two hairs at the scene. And the detective goes to the hair examiner and basically says, can you take a look at this hair and tell me if you can match it to Tim Bridges? And again, there's this enormous institutional bias for this hair examiner who works with these detectives all the time to try to help them. And so the hair examiner comes back and finds a match. He says it's 1,000 to 1 that this hair came from anyone other than Tim Bridges. Based on that, they indict Tim and they convict him. And Tim ends up spending in excess of 20 years in prison. But at some point, the FBI realizes that its own hair analysts have been making critical mistakes in calling matches for decades. So there's a scandal that gets a lot of publicity. And as a result of that, Tim was exonerated. He ended up suing the hair examiner and the detective, who, by the way, in her file had a sticky note saying that so-and-so had confessed to this rape and was in another jail.
15: Rudolph says the detective never interviewed that person on the sticky note who confessed because police had been so sure Tim Bridges was guilty. They developed tunnel vision.
16: This is the story that repeats itself time and time and time again.
15: Are they doing it on purpose?
16: No, I don't think they thought that Tim Bridges was innocent, you know, but they decided in their own minds he's the guy. He's our guy. And once they reach that conclusion, it becomes a suspect-based investigation. And by that, I mean an investigation that is searching for evidence to implicate a particular person, as opposed to an evidence-based investigation that is simply looking for evidence to explain what may have happened. And when an investigation turns from a fact investigation to a suspect-based investigation, we're in trouble.
15: Now that we have DNA analysis, are we seeing less of these kind of pseudoscience, blood spatter, hair matching kinds of things being used in court?
16: No, we're actually seeing more of it. Over the last 30 years, there has been an explosion, a cottage industry of so-called forensic experts. They're not scientists for the most part. They're not trained in any kind of science. They're police officers who develop alleged expertise based on experience. And it's called pattern evidence. There's no qualifications that have to be passed. They don't have to show any kind of competency. Basically they come into court. They say, yeah, I've been doing this for 20 years. I've testified before judges 150 times. I'm sure of this to a reasonable degree of scientific certainty, although they're not scientists, and they're allowed to testify.
15: Now, DNA analysis is legitimate and can help prevent the wrong person from getting convicted. In fact, many exonerations have come because DNA analysis on an old crime scene sample shows the person convicted for the crime is not a match. But, says Rudolph, most cases don't have any DNA to collect or analyze. Think about gun violence or theft. And he's worried that even DNA analysis has gotten away from its most reliable form.
16: And we now get into, quote, mixtures of DNA. And algorithms that are used to decide whether a particular DNA mixture may belong to a certain person. And now we're getting into tracing back, you know, generations on the father's side. It's getting more and more subject to interpretation than it used to be.
15: Another common thread in wrongful convictions, says Rudolph, is police and prosecutors withholding evidence that could point to someone's innocence. Now, legally, they're required to hand stuff like that over to the defense. But when they're building a case, they don't really have an incentive to volunteer information that could help the other side.
16: The only incentive is that there's a constitutional obligation, and if they take their their duties as officers of the court seriously, as I hope most of them do, they will turn it over. But there's certainly no way of enforcing that at the front end.
15: More often, says Rudolph, it's after an innocent person has already spent years in prison that attorneys are able to discover the police or the prosecutor held back information that could have prevented the wrongful conviction. Those discoveries often lead to exoneration, but only after the person has spent years behind bars. And then there are the wrongful convictions that happen without a trial even taking place. More than 90% of criminal convictions in America happen through a plea bargain. But why would an innocent person confess to a crime they did not do?
16: Here's how it goes down. Somebody is charged with a murder. They're facing a death penalty, or they're facing life in prison without parole. And their lawyer comes to them and says, listen, you know, the prosecutor says that if you'll plead guilty to second degree, he'll recommend to the judge that the judge sentence you to 10 years. And you've been in for a year and a half, and with good time, you'll be out in 6 or 7 years. What do you think? And it's pretty hard for somebody in that situation, particularly if they're a minority, particularly if they're in an area where minorities don't serve on many juries, to resist that sort of pressure.
15: As a result, minorities and people with limited resources have a higher risk of wrongful conviction, and not just in big cases involving crimes like murder. Rudolph says for misdemeanors like petty larceny, a person who can't afford bail faces enormous pressure to confess.
16: In that situation, it's pretty hard for someone to say, well, I can get out of jail today, but no, I don't want to do that. I think I'd rather fight for my innocence and stay in jail for another 6 months in order to prove that I didn't do this.
15: It's a tough trade. They confess to gain their freedom, but now they have a criminal record for something they did not do. Rudolph says he has been encouraged in the last decade to see elected prosecutors in big cities like San Francisco, L.A., Philadelphia, New York, talking openly about making changes.
16: Where they're basically saying, we see some problems in the system, we want to correct them, as opposed to running on a law and order platform. And voters need to understand that just because somebody is running on a law and order platform does not mean that they are going to be the best person to operate the criminal justice system if we're going to avoid mistakes and wrongful prosecutions and wrongful convictions.
15: That's criminal defense attorney David Rudolph. His book is called American Injustice. Rudolph paints a bleak picture of police work, but there are officers out there eager to get it right. We spoke to a Florida sheriff who's made it his mission.
1: But I've witnessed injustice by police officers all my life. All of those interactions reinforced my desire to be in law enforcement, to do something about it.
15: This is Top of Mind. I'm Julie Rose.

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2: 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We're all about

0: 16. Before that, he spent a decade as the chief of the Tallahassee Police Department, and he's a former president of the International Association of Chiefs of Police. And let's just reiterate here, Sheriff McNeil would prefer to have a guilty person go free than risk a wrongful conviction.
1: Absolutely, yes. I had a domestic case, but we thought that the husband did it. We didn't have enough evidence to prove it. And we still believe he did it, but we don't have enough to prove it. So we can't go out and manufacture stuff simply because we believe that he did it.
0: I would be terrified that person would go and do something again.
1: Absolutely. And that is why you have, in my opinion, have had so many wrongful conviction cases because of the frustration you just talk about, is that, it's hard to walk away from those cases when you really believe that the person committed a crime.
0: Now, to understand Sheriff McNeil's position on this, on the risks of getting it wrong in police work, we need to go back a bit.
1: I grew up in Chicago in the 60s doing integration, and the high school bus that I was on was taking us black kids over to the middle school, and the white police stopped our bus and came on with billy clubs and tear gas to stop us from going to the school that we were getting on the bus to go. And they maced it down or pepper gassed it, whatever stuff was back in the day.
0: A couple weeks later, McNeil ran into a black police officer and asked him why those other officers treated the kids on the bus like that.
1: He said, "Boy, this is the way it is today. And when you grow up, maybe you can do something about it." From that age of 12, I decided I want to be a police officer and do something about it. And as fate would have it, after serving 10 years as a police chief in Tallahassee, Governor Charlie Crist at the time asked me if I would come and work in the Department of Corrections. And when I got there is when I learned and started to focus on wrongful convictions. The number of persons in prison wrongfully convicted was staggering.
0: From then on, McNeil resolved to prevent wrongful convictions. While head of the International Association of Chiefs of Police, he organized the group's first ever national summit on the issue. And he's trained police departments all around the country. The first thing he teaches is how to make sure they're not leading an eyewitness to make a false identification. When presenting photos of possible suspects to a witness, McNeil says the police investigator working on that case should not be present.
1: Because they are so invested sometimes in their case, their facial change or their body language or the twitch in their eye. I mean, those are things that witnesses inadvertently, the body language is speaking to them, and you aren't aware of that. And so you can unintentionally influence the person. And so we want to take all those human elements to the extent we can, those human tendency that we have out of the circumstances altogether.
0: The next potential pitfall for officers is confessions. Sheriff McNeil says police should always question how they got one.
1: And there's a thin line between getting a person to confess and putting fear into that person to get the confession.
0: He says sometimes an officer will arrest someone in the middle of the night and question them for hours and hours without giving them anything to eat or drink. Sheriff McNeil insists his officers do the opposite.
1: Let the person know that he or she has a right to have an attorney there. And if they ask for one, you get them there. And then you try to make sure that you make that person as comfortable as you possibly can. No fear. In our case, you want to bring in another person in and witness what's taking place. So that you don't have conflicting statements later on in the investigation. But the major thing is to make sure that the person doesn't feel any fear. There's no promises made. If you confess to this, you're only going to get 2 years. That you are as honest with the person as you possibly can about the crime that was committed and the circumstances under which he's arrested. And so that you aren't coercing that, particularly when you're talking about young persons, juveniles, oftentimes they're afraid and simply are waiting for an opportunity just to get out of

0: circumstance. And they'd confess to just about anything, thinking they're getting out of the circumstance.
1: Can you help me understand, though, why a police officer might be reluctant to do some of the things you just described that are best practices?
0: If you've, as a deputy or officer, and you've gone to a hideous scene, and in your mind, you know that this person that you're interviewing committed the crime, and you just have made up in your mind that he or she did it, and you get carried away, I would suspect, just that investment in the case itself, the horror and the gruesomeness of the circumstances in which you're investigating, and as human beings, you want some degree of justice, and here the person you're sitting in front of, whose circumstances have led you to believe that they committed the crime, and therefore you do everything you can to get the person convicted. Police officers, like everybody else, are human beings, and they get have a stake in, and sometimes in what the outcomes are.
1: Is there also the risk that you run, though, that you had the perpetrator in your custody, but because you were being very careful not to coerce or influence the eyewitnesses in any way, or the testimony, you know, the confession in any way, the testimony, you end up letting that person go, and then they, right? It seems like you could also run the risk of not effectively getting the person off the street because you were trying to be so careful about avoiding getting it wrong.
0: My direction to my staff is to do the very best you can in collecting the evidence and let the evidence speak for itself. There's no need for us to do anything more than do a tremendously great job of collecting testimony, evidence, both physical and eyewitness information as much as we possibly can from the crime scene, and give that to our state attorney's office, and let them then develop the process by which they then prosecute that case.
1: You are now an elected law enforcement official as a sheriff. How do you explain to voters that they should also prefer to have a guilty person go free than to have a wrongful conviction?
0: I hope that if we have a criminal justice system, then it must be a just system. And it is a greater injustice to convict a person who did not commit the crime. Obviously, I want to catch everybody that's committed a crime. Everybody that's committed a crime whatsoever. That's our ultimate goal. But if it means we're going to fabricate a case so that somebody gets put in prison as opposed to the right person, I'm hopeful that this community I serve in agrees with me that we'd much rather not convict somebody that did not commit the crime.
1: Does that mean that your community is a little bit less safe?
0: No, I don't think that at all. The fact is that our clearance rate on our cases is probably higher than the national average. Clearance means that we made the arrest and turn them over to the state attorney's office.
1: That's Walt McNeil, sheriff of Leon County, Florida. So we've talked about the mistakes and sometimes even misconduct that happen on the police and prosecution side of a wrongful conviction. On the other side of the courtroom is the defense attorney. Now, if you're rich or famous, you are more likely to have a defense attorney with a lot of experience and a whole team of experts ready to argue your innocence. If you can't afford an attorney, you're still entitled to one. And that's where public defenders come in. They're appointed to your case and paid by the government. But it is far from a fair fight, says former public defender Emily Galvin Almanza. Prosecutors, she says, have
2: the entirety of the police force at their disposal as an investigative agency, and they have the entirety of the forensics department in a given county or state at their disposal as their lab. And then they have access to a stable of experts that they can bring in to educate them on a case or to testify for them on a case. Public defenders are expected to match that, but without the team resources.
1: When Galvin Almanza became a lawyer, she felt called to public defense, even though she knew she'd be overworked, under-resourced, and often criticized for defending accused criminals.
2: But the thing that made me able to sleep at night on the job was knowing I had done every single thing in my power to help a person not just disentangle from the legal system, but to move forward from it with their life as intact as possible. It's hectic. It is really hectic. Pretty much every day as a public defender, I was running around the courthouse, representing lots of people in lots of different courtrooms, juggling felonies, misdemeanors, probation violations, drug court cases, really, really disparate subject matter. Some cases that required a deep expertise of DNA technology. Some cases that required the ability to build trust with community members and find out, like, who really stole a bunch of guns, because it was not my client. Some days it was, you know, really intense work alongside children who were accused as adults, trying to convince prosecutors to either treat kids like kids or that they had the wrong kid. So no 2 days are alike as a public defender. I think the biggest challenge, though, is for most defenders, we just have too many cases, and there aren't enough people doing the job, because public defenders don't get enough money to hire enough people to do the job.
1: Galvin Almanza believes there would be fewer wrongful convictions if public defenders were better funded. They'd have more investigators to chase down evidence to prove a client's innocence, and they'd be able to present a more complete picture of the defendant's life and circumstances for a judge to consider.
2: And it enables judges, rather than thinking reflexively within the bounds of the law, here is the crime and here is how I punish it, it enables them to think, here is this person, and here are their circumstances, and here's how I can create a better outcome for our community. It lets them enter the conversation with a let's fix this mindset instead of a let's punish this mindset.
1: What do you think has underpinned the decision as a society to not give more resources to public defense?
2: People don't recognize the degree to which public defenders are actually more essential to the public safety conversation than police and prosecutors. But in fact, think about it this way. Pretrial jailing increases crime rates after somebody has been jailed. Things that cause crime tend to be trauma, isolation, and lack of opportunity. Prisons are a hotbed of trauma, isolation, and lack of opportunity. So we've built a system that is actually making us significantly less safe. Public defenders have this unique place in the system. They have confidential access and loyalty to the person whose behavior is at issue in the conversation in the case. They can understand what's really going on with a person, understand that person's goals, priorities, challenges, needs, and they can create a tailored plan to address those challenges, needs, and goals. So that instead of slapping a Band-Aid or, in fact, making something worse with a jail cell, they are supporting a person to succeed. And we can help that person no longer be a risk to the people around them. We're improving that person's safety and the safety of everyone around them.
1: You're describing a public defender's office that does a lot more than write legal briefs, collect evidence, and show up to trial then, and hearings. All this other stuff is more like social work stuff, it sounds like. And that's something that belongs in the public defender's office?
2: Yeah, more and more we're seeing it in the public defender's office. Here's why. Ideally, when you take on the representation of a person, you're representing that person, not their case. And that person has a lot of challenges that go beyond the case. Some of those challenges may be drivers of their system involvement, and some of those challenges may be arising because of their arrest or system involvement. But either way, these are the things that matter to this person who you have sworn to defend.
1: To help public defenders do that extra work, Galvin Almanza created a nonprofit called Partners for Justice. They place new college graduates into 2-year paid positions with public defense offices around the country to do non-legal stuff a client needs. It might be arranging drug treatment or negotiating with an employer or landlord so that after the case is resolved, the client's life is still intact. Because it doesn't take a wrongful conviction for a person's life to be harmed. Just being wrongfully accused is devastating.
2: We often say that the process is the punishment. And in many cases, that is so true. I saw a lot of just like cops getting it wrong as a public defender, much, much more than you would think. I mean, it was not a rarity for me to be working on a case and for the defense investigator to find out what really happened, to attain the necessary video, to like go to the bodega that had the video that the cops said they tried to get and it didn't exist, that actually totally exists and totally exonerated my client. Yet my client may have been exposed to the trauma of arrest, booking, Rikers Island, like arraignment, like these terrifying processes, the stress of having an open criminal matter, whether you're in custody or out of custody, going to criminal court, defending yourself against a horrifying allegation, like that is massively traumatic. It can cost a person their job, their housing, custody of their children, access to benefits. It can sever their medical care. Any contact with the system is massively damaging. Even if there's a defender like me in place to find that video and to force the police to get it right, harm has still been done, even if the person was not convicted. It's not like the prosecutor then goes back to your boss and your landlord and, you know, the family court judge and is like, oh, actually, we totally got it wrong. And this arrest was completely baseless and the police didn't even bother to get video. That never happens. The best thing that happens from the other side is silence.
1: Now, public defenders can't prevent police from arresting an innocent person. But Galvin Almanza says with enough resources, they can pressure prosecutors and judges to move the case quickly and minimize the damage.
2: Getting someone through the process faster is massively important, as is preventing ultimate wrongful conviction. We are humans. We have decided that our legal system should be deeply and problematically human, that we rely on human beings to make charging decisions and, you know, decisions of the law and judgments of fact. It all comes down to a jury of 12 humans. So obviously human error is going to happen in the system. That being said, I think we could get a lot more right if we treated everyone the way we treat people of privilege. So what I mean by that is, think about the high-profile cases you have seen. Cases against very, very wealthy people. Cases against very high-profile people, politicians, public corruption cases, money laundering cases. These are cases that are built against people slowly, that are developed with great care and attention to detail, and where the consequences to the person's life is constantly considered. When a wealthy person is arrested, oftentimes they will have the option to come in of their own accord. They will get a call from their local police. They'll say, you know, we have this allegation. I'm afraid we need you to come in. You know, can we set a time to do that? As opposed to, you know, for my clients, someone breaks down their door at 5 a.m, oftentimes on bad information, often at the wrong address. So what we've normalized is low-income people and black and brown people being treated as if they are disposable and constantly guilty and not being given the same care of investigation and consideration for their consequences in their life that people of privilege receive. So yeah, we could get just as much right and get a lot less wrong if we treated everybody like they had whiteness and money.
1: Emily Galvin Almanza's passion on this issue is driven partly by her own experience getting in trouble with the law as a teenager.
2: I was going through a lot of incredibly difficult stuff. And it resulted in some catastrophically bad behavior on my part. And there was substance use and various forms of misconduct going on. And ultimately, a lot of, you know, my behavior led to me getting arrested. And the thing about it is, when I stood in front of a judge to face my charges, the judge looked at me and looked for potential. I had been admitted to college very, very early. And this judge, who I have to give him credit, he was one of the most legendary advocates for children to ever sit on the bench in the state of Massachusetts. So a lot of this is to his credit, and I believe that he treated all young people who appeared before him with this much grace and care. But I also acknowledge that as a young person who'd had the privilege of whiteness and, you know, a middle-class upbringing and access to education and access to college, I was standing before him with multiple privileges in place. And he called me up to the bench and he said, "Why are you here? You know, you've been admitted to college. What are you doing?" And I don't even remember what I said. I'm sure it was not that great because I was 15. And he said, "Look, I'm going to give you a chance. I'm going to dismiss these charges and I'm going to expunge this case. And you are going to still be able to go to college," because of course my admission would have been rescinded had he not done that. "But I never want to see you again unless you've done something good with your life." And he let me go. So because of him, because he looked at me and he saw my potential instead of my culpability, and he wanted to figure out how to fix the situation instead of figuring out how to punish me. Because of that, I was able to go to college. I was able to graduate. I was able to work through all my demons. I was able to get into law school. I was able to graduate. I was able to pass the bar and become a public defender and like fight for people. And the thing is, once I got into that position of fighting for people in the public defense context, what I saw every day was judges looking at my largely low-income, largely black and brown clients and thinking about how to punish them and treating them as if their lives were disposable, and never searching for potential the way they had searched for potential in me.
1: That's Emily Galvin Almanza. Prior to founding Partners for Justice, she worked as a public defender in Los Angeles, Santa Clara County, California, and the Bronx. Top of Mind is a production of BYU Radio. Today's episode was produced by Ciara Hewlett and Olivia Young, with help from me and Cleon Wall. We had music and sound design by Jacob Malasky, Jerem Hansen, and the post-production team at BYU Broadcasting. 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
6: For eons, we humans have considered the cosmos, from the blazing sun and more distant stars in the sky, to tiny life forms at our feet and the roots of trees. We've even tried to figure out ourselves. Aside from what science can deduce about predictable phenomena in repeatable experiments, wonder and awe are never erased. Some say awe is an emotion. Some see awe as a virtue. Whatever happens to us when we find ourselves amazed and overwhelmed in this world of wonders, if our hearts are open, we experience things unforgettable. Sometimes it's something that changes us forever. The Constant Wonder podcast helps you encounter the vast and the small, the human and the wild, encounters we can hardly describe but that leave us transformed. Enjoy Constant Wonder wherever you get your podcasts.
7: BBC News with David Harper. Iran's foreign ministry spokesman has cast doubt on President Trump's assertion that the US and Iran will begin new talks today. Esmail Baghaei said there were currently no negotiations underway between the two countries. Our Middle East correspondent Yolande Nell is in Jerusalem.
8: The Iranian foreign ministry spokesman has given his weekly press briefing, saying that there is no plan to receive a delegation or indeed to send an Iranian one. He confirmed again that Tehran is in discussions with Oman about a new safe shipping route through the Strait of Hormuz, but he reiterated that the arrangement that they come up with will not be enough to reopen this critical waterway. He said that was because of continuing US aggression, and he said that the situation would remain unchanged while that aggression continues.
7: Japan and the US have confirmed that both countries coordinated moves to prop up the yen last week after the Japanese currency fell to a 40-year low. President Trump said the move was a signal of friendship, but also benefited the US financially and was good for the world economy. Here's our Asia business editor, Maura Fogarty.
9: Many traders and investors around the world think that the Bank of Japan is behind and has been slow to raise interest rates compared to other central banks around the world. So the differential that you get, if you're putting your money into a Japanese bank, you're getting a 1% return. In the U.S., it's between 3.5% to 3.75%. So because of that differential, who wants to put their money in Japanese yen? And it's that's also causing speculators to come into the market and say, hey, you know what? We think there's more downside risk. We think the Japanese yen can weaken even further.
7: The International Committee of the Red Cross has confirmed that one of its delegates has been able to meet Myanmar's detained former leader Aung San Suu Kyi. The 81-year-old has been in detention since her civilian government was overthrown in a coup 5 years ago. Here's our Southeast Asia correspondent, Jonathan Head.
10: The Myanmar government, still headed by coup leader Min Aung Hlaing and dominated by the military, despite an election held earlier this year, is trying to end its diplomatic isolation in a series of official visits to neighbouring countries. Among the top demands being made of Myanmar's military leadership is that they stop the aerial bombardment of opposition-held villages, start negotiations to end the civil war, and release Aung San Suu Kyi. They've so far rejected those calls. But the publication of this morning's meeting suggests that they may be willing to accede to the last demand.
7: The Russian online retailer Wildberries says a fire has broken out at its distribution hub in the Vladimir region just east of Moscow. Images posted online appear to show thick black smoke rising from the facility. Ukraine has carried out a series of attacks on Wildberries in recent weeks. The warehouse in question is reported to be one of the company's largest logistics centres. This is the latest world news from the BBC.
11: I'm Marcus Smith, and this is the Constant Wonder Podcast. We focus on the wonder found in creation, anywhere and everywhere. Along the way, we meet amazing people whose experiences of awe inspire us to look for it constantly. A lot of wonder has shaped the life of our next guest, who is, among many other things, a lover of sharks. But before we get to anything very specific about sharks, an icebreaker might help. So first, let's hear just a little bit about snakes.
12: I really take my hat off to my mum, Christine, who said, sure, no problem, you can keep snakes, just keep them in your room. And I said, no problem, except there was one evening where the boa got out and my mother had organized a big party. And as everybody filed into the house, she said, wonderful, here's a drink. And we have a special task for everybody, which is Rachel has lost her boa. It's in the house somewhere. So let's all go find the boa.
11: The leap from snakes to sharks isn't as big as some might think. At least it wasn't for Dr. Rachel Graham. All you have to do is see both animals in the category of creatures that humans tend to marginalize, simply by not caring enough about them. As things turned out for Rachel Graham, she did not become a herpetologist, although she still loves snakes with all their relatives. Instead, she became a marine biologist, who by her own admission has an affection for animals that many other people might find repugnant. If you happen to find sharks or vipers or even stinging or biting insects, odious, despicable, well, there's a chance she's going to persuade you to give that up. She makes a convincing case that it's just not helpful, neither to them nor for us, to think like that. Her life mission seems to be to safeguard marine habitat where animals like sharks can thrive. And knowing she can't do it single-handedly, She persuades others to join alongside her. In this episode, as you listen to Rachel Graham tell how she became fully absorbed in the lives and well-being of animals at risk, sharks in particular, I suspect you'll get a little absorbed too. It's almost inevitable because she's so devoted to these creatures.
12: I think I've always been drawn to marginalized animals in part because I'm an only child and I'm very, very curious, but I make friends very, very easily. But I have a very strong sense of empathy and compassion. And I can never understand why people can be so utterly horrid about certain wildlife. Now, we can't include cockroaches in there. That's where I draw the line. But with bats and snakes and sharks, of course, people have this, to me, it's a horrific irrational fear of them. And I like to try and understand why, especially when they're really not out to get you. And they're highly evolved animals who are coexisting with us on the planet.
11: Rachel Graham's sympathy is far-reaching across a number of at-risk species, from loggerhead and hawksbill turtles to hammerheads and giant manta rays. I should mention skates and sawfish, too, close relatives of sharks and rays with their skeletons of cartilage. They're all called elasmobranchs, but more about that later. Rachel is founder and executive director of a nonprofit called Mar Alliance, which works to preserve the habitats on which these and other marginalized marine animals depend. A brief excerpt from the Jacques Cousteau theme song. To jog your memory, if you happen to be old enough, it was used in television specials that aired for a decade, from 1966 until 1976, and then, of course, for years afterwards in reruns. I watched a lot of those specials, as well as nature specials produced by National Geographic, and at one point I became completely smitten by manta rays. Although to this day I've never seen one in real life. If you have, count yourself exceptionally lucky. It's just not the most common experience. And there's so much to gush about just thinking about these elegant swimmers. Mantas have what you could call charisma. And as a bonus, their babies look like cute little puppies. They are, in fact, called pups. And few other sea creatures mirror the flight of birds so nearly. That happens when they fling themselves out of the water. They do indeed become airborne for several seconds. Now, I know I'm talking a lot about manta rays. Once you get going on it, you can hardly stop yourself. But at some aquariums, people are found around pools or tanks where you're allowed or even encouraged to touch other species of ray. I'm not talking about mantas now. The only aquarium in the United States with manta rays is in Atlanta, Georgia. But at one of these hands-on tanks, smaller types of rays make their laps through the water, rising intentionally toward your outstretched hand as they pass you. I've seen this. I've touched these kinds of rays in aquariums. But I also happen to have a fond memory of seeing rays in the wild. So that's where I began my conversation with Rachel Graham. It's about 1975. I'm a Boy Scout. I'm living in San Diego, California, and I'm in a canoe on the salt water at a place called Mission Bay, and we're just kind of gliding across the surface of the water, and I pull up my paddle, and I've got another fellow scout behind me, and with the paddles out of the water, for the first time, I actually peer down to what's below the canoe. We're in shallows, and so it's only maybe 4 to 5 feet deep at the very deepest, and I see a school of small rays, stingrays. I've never forgotten that. I've never been in that situation before that time, nor since. That was just the one moment of my encounter with so many stingrays, so close. That kind of a moment, I know that you have had many more of those moments than I have, just by virtue of the nature of your job. And I'm going to talk about a few of them. Maybe we go to Sinai first, just off the Sinai Peninsula, and an encounter that was, dare I say, life-changing for you?
12: Absolutely. The Sinai encounter was indeed life-changing. So Sinai is absolutely a magnificent place. It's this incredible desert area that's sandwiched between Egypt in the west, and then you've got Israel in the northeast and Jordan in the east, and magnificent mountains that drop into a scintillating azure sea. And you'd think, well, what could ever actually live there? But once you actually put your head underwater, it's this explosion of life and biodiversity. It's one that, you know, it's a key biodiversity hotspot. And little did I know at the time that it also holds a whole host of great fish, big groupers, snappers, emperor fish, and sharks. And I'd heard about this incredible assemblage of gray reef sharks that would happen around December, January. It was supposed to be a mating aggregation. And I thought, whoa, sharks. I've always been fascinated by sharks ever since I was a very little girl. And off I went with a dive group, rolled over backwards from the boat. Down we went past the beautiful, multi-hued, soft and hard corals, purples and pinks and whites, and pushed away from the wall at a place called Ras Mohammed, which it means Mohammed's head. And it is this one site that's kind of jutting out from the tip of the Sinai Peninsula into the Red Sea. And I'm looking, staring into the deep blue. I am at home. To me, it is my sanctuary. And little did I know, I hadn't been diving for very long at that point, but I was so excited. But I turned around to look for my fellow divers, and then I turned back around to the deep blue, and the deep blue is now filled with sharks. And there were these gray reef sharks that are up to 6.5 feet long, 7 feet long, crisscrossing one another. And they start buzzing me and passing me by, inches away from my body, my hands, my feet, my face. But do you know something? I felt such calm and such relaxation and happiness. Nothing like what people describe in Jaws ever came through my mind. All I could think about is these sharks have had such a bad rap for so long, and that was the moment at which I said, my life, my future, it will be intertwined with sharks.
11: The way you just described it about the calm, the peace that you felt, you've also described this in the past as something that made you laugh.
12: Yes. Sharks, oh my goodness, sharks do make me laugh. You know, they do have different characters. And I've had the really good fortune of coming across some sharks that are a little bit more bold and curious, and others that are a little more timid. I started my career with sharks, actually with the biggest shark of them all. And I will never forget how the first whale shark I had an encounter with, it seemed like, it's like, oh, okay, my size is not intimidating enough for you. I'm going to be doing a jumbo 747 over your head and see how that changes your perspective. And it did. I mean, all 25 feet of it just swam directly over my head. And it really felt like you were at the end of a runway and a Boeing 747 was actually lifting off over you. I couldn't help myself. I wanted to touch it. So I lifted up my hand to try and touch its belly. And this is an animal, it couldn't even see me anymore. Its eyes are, you know, 12 feet down the other way. And yet it sucked in its stomach. It could feel where my hand was. It sucked in its stomach, its belly. And it just made an indentation of where my hand would be, so I could never actually touch it. And it just silently glided over my hand. And every time I tried to lift my hand higher to touch it, it would just suck in its belly a little bit more until it had swum away. And I said, I'm hooked. I love these whale sharks. So in Sinai, my serendipitous encounter with 50 plus gray reef sharks and a mating aggregation was the first indication that, yeah, I think my life is going to be intertwined with sharks. But it took me several more years and many professional experiences before I found myself underwater again, working in a large international project looking into fish spawning aggregations, which is where fish come together in large numbers to reproduce. And a lot of people may not know, but many of your snappers and groupers that you might find on your plate actually reproduce by letting go of eggs and milled in the water column. And then those eggs get fertilized, rise to the surface. And what we discovered was that whale sharks were coming in fairly sizable numbers for that area, over 25, 30 animals, to gobble up that caviar near the surface. And it was during that particular project that I completely fell in love with whale sharks, and we found out a lot more about this largest of fish.
11: Was it there near Belize where you... You talk about a whale that had a strange habit of poking people's bellies with its face, its mouth or something.
12: Mr. Facey. Ah, yes. What an amazing whale shark. And I even managed to capture Mr. Facey on film. So whale sharks can be quite curious, and they're certainly not really scared of anybody. The only things they seem to be rather scared of are orcas, actually, as we've come to discover more recently. And one day, he was about 18, 20 feet long. One whale shark came up. He was a juvenile male, and maybe looking for a date, who knows. But he came up and decided to swim directly towards my two assistants at the time, Julie and Mia. And he kind of looked at them, gave them the small eye, an eye, by the way, which is indeed very small. And it's a little bit spooky because they can roll their eyes back into their head. No kidding. And he decided, okay, I've seen enough of them, and swam over to me. And I'm there with my camera gear and everything. And he proceeds to park his snout right in my belly. And we're at 70 feet deep. I'm thinking, this is a very odd first date. And he just sits there 70 feet deep. I love to do my Mr. Facey talk, which is, hello, what's this? And I'm kind of like, dude, really, I need to kind of move away from here. But he wouldn't let me go down or move to the side. So I ended up having to climb over his head. And that meant that I was literally crawling on the top of his lovely 5 foot broad head that's speckled with white dots and it just lovely, lovely design. And pushing off of his first dorsal fin. And do you know what? He just hung in the water with this kind of like, where'd she go? Where'd you go? And then he'd like, oh, there you are. And he'd swim back around and he'd do the same thing to me again. And he did this 3 times until I practically ran out of air. And I found I had to go up to the surface. So they can be very curious. They're very attracted to electrical stimulation, which he's probably getting that from the strobes on my cameras, etc. But it was interesting that he did that to me, not to the assistants. And I love Mr. Facey, and we've seen him occasionally around the Western Caribbean.
11: Over time, Rachel got to know this creature better. And the name Mr. Facey always seemed apt. It's a description of someone who's cheeky, someone with an attitude, and the name just stuck. She could recognize him every time she saw him, and not just by virtue of this cheeky behavior.
12: Mr. Facey and every other whale shark out there has a unique spot pattern on the side of its body, almost like a thumbprint to identify every individual. And because of that, over 10,000 animals have been identified worldwide. And in our region, through the work of many colleagues over the course of 20 years, including Mr. Facey, we know we have about 2,200 whale sharks in the Western Atlantic.
11: Could you tell us a little bit about the anatomy of the whale shark as it relates to, if its face is near your gut, it's not going to be able to really chew on you.
12: No. So whale sharks are, you know, being the largest fish in the sea, remarkably, there's an inverse correlation with the size of the food that they can eat. And usually they can't ingest anything larger than the size of your finger down their gullet. And they are mostly planktivorous. And so that means that they're straining plankton out of the water. And then they're kind of coughing it into the gullet and swallowing it. They can also eat fish eggs. They eat small jellyfish, small squid and such, but really they pose no threat to people. And so it's a wonderful intro to the world of sharks to be able to actually meet a whale shark in person, because there you're overwhelmed with size, beauty, grace, like Mr. Facey, great curiosity, and yet at the same time, you know that they haven't the least bit of interest in you in terms of food. And in fact, I'd like to stretch that out and just say the vast majority of sharks are really not in the least bit interested by people. And I think it's worth mentioning that when you do have an incident or an encounter, and it, unfortunately a very rare fatality, globally less than 10 during the year, it often is mistaken identity, or people are fishing in turbid waters and they don't want to let go of their fish. And that's usually how those incidents happen. So whale sharks give you the opportunity to swim with the largest fish in the sea. It is a shark, and it will feed your sense of wonder and take you back to being a child.
11: Dr. Rachel Graham, shark lover, shark expert, one of the world's most vocal advocates for the preservation of their habitats. She's our guest for this episode of the Constant Wonder Podcast. I'm Marcus Smith.
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11: This is not just fun and games. This is serious business of tracking animals. Is the population going up? Is it declining? You're doing science. I'm wondering if in that work you do, if it ever just becomes normal, or if you still have time to just sort of climb over the top of a whale shark and feel kind of incredulous that you're even there.
12: You know, every time I'm in the water with a shark, be it a whale shark, be it its closest cousin, the puppy dog of the sea, the nurse shark, or others, I'm still wowed. That wonder, that excitement never goes away. And by the way, I don't climb on top of whale shark heads anymore. That was just under duress. I had no other option. I try to always tell people, hands off the wildlife, please. But I have never lost that sense of wonder, the sense of curiosity. And in fact, I think those are two key elements to driving forward my work with sharks on a professional level. And this is very important, to have that sense of wonder and curiosity. Why? Because right now, the state of sharks is very poor indeed. 37% are now threatened with extinction in sharks and rays, collectively known as elasmobranchs. And we have a lot of work to do to try and restore populations and rewild the seas with these incredible species, which count over 540 for sharks and over 650 for rays. A lot of people don't realize how diverse elasmobranchs are in terms of species. So I think you need that sense of wonder to keep you going, especially when you see the impact of large-scale fisheries around the world on these species.
11: Never before have I had opportunity to say the word elasmobranch. So today's a good day for me, just because it's such a fun word. Elasmobranch, it has a specific meaning from Greek. It just means a thing with gills that look like metal plates. Or at least scientists who used Greek thought so. So just to reiterate what elasmobranchs are, beyond that, we're talking with Rachel Graham about a subclass of animals that includes sharks and rays, but also skates, and I cannot fail to mention the improbable elasmobranch called, for obvious reasons, a sawfish. Rachel insists none of these creatures, with rare exception, is normally a threat to humans. But like many other people, I do fear stingrays, and sawfish, I'm assured, are docile. But man, that appendage for a nose that looks like the most wicked chainsaw anybody's ever seen, it could easily bring on a nightmare or two. All of these sea creatures have populations under intense pressure, many of them critically endangered. Elasmobranchs first emerged over 455 million years ago, which makes them actually far more ancient than the early dinosaurs, insects, mammals, or even trees. But sharks and company are on the ropes now. And if you know even just a little bit about ecological history, it probably didn't have to be this way. A little story here just to illustrate why. In my youth, I was all but spellbound by an account of an expedition, the Thor Heyerdahl-Kon-Tiki expedition of 1947. They went from Peru to Polynesia. Kon-Tiki was essentially a raft of balsa wood with a sail. You may remember a 2012 motion picture about it all. The promotional images for that film featured an enormous, charming whale shark that bonded with the raft and swam along for quite some time. Far less charming was the attitude of the human seafarers toward smaller shark species. Heyerdahl and his crew would reach into the water to yank shark after shark onto the deck to suffocate. He wrote that they were clearing the water of sharks to be on the safe side in case any one of us should fall overboard. Now, I'm not exactly sure how big that slaughter really was, but there's another type of regularly targeted fish that first caught the attention of a horrified young Rachel Graham. It became an indelible memory for her that she's told about fairly often. If you've never felt sympathy for tuna, Rachel's story could upend that for you.
12: I think a lot of the work that we do, especially in the natural world and in conservation, has been shaped by some kind of a visceral experience that we've had, or some kind of a wondrous experience that we've had in our youth. I've been fascinated by marginalized animals for a very long time, and I include in that the sharks, the bats, the snakes, and more. But I'll tell you something that was a gut punch to me. When I was about seven, I grew up in Tunisia in North Africa, and we were on the coast and watching the tuna run. And they have these, they're known in Italy as matanzas. I cannot remember what the Arabic word is, but they're setting out nets to catch tuna during their annual migrations. And what I saw was just this massive capture of incredibly frightened tuna, blood everywhere as they were clubbing them, and water and blood swirling around my legs. I was horrified. I could see men with clubs and nets, boats herding. So I saw tuna in the water. That's where I was seeing the blood. And it hooks and clubs. And, you know, it's kind of like those Game of Thrones slow-mo war scenes where when you replay your memory, you're just kind of, oh my goodness, everything goes in slow motion and you just see the violence of it and the gore of it.
11: Yeah, the way you paint the picture, I'm imagining that they have gone out with their nets and they're sort of corralling and pulling the catch closer and closer to shore so they can make the kill.
12: That's exactly it. I mean, they were cutting off the migratory path, corralling the animals, and then trying to get them into ever shallower waters where it was easy for them to handle and to dispatch them. I just remember very bright sun. I just remember very bright beach and just the general feel of it was overwhelming. It was a gut punch. And on that point, I then learned that the next year we were talking about maybe seeing the tuna, but I was too impacted by it. I didn't want to. And then we found out that there were no tuna, because they'd caught a vast majority of them in previous runs, and so that there were no tuna runs.
11: You processed this as a 7-year-old, 8-year-old?
12: Yes.
11: You put together the fact that 1 year the tuna were there, the next year they were not there, and you had been there to see how the fisheries worked.
12: I didn't process it to that point. I had just heard that the tuna were not running anymore. And so, of course, as a curious child, you're like, well, why? And this is a question that so many people ask, you know, why aren't the fish showing up? Why don't we catch as much? And I love what Daniel Pauly, who is an eminent fisheries and fish ecologist, said. He said, because we've eaten them all.
11: And now that you just said the word child, I do want to go back again here. As a child, bats, snakes, before you even got to sharks, and there was a room in your parents' apartment where you said, that's going to be the animal room, and your parents went with that. And describe that child.
12: Intensely curious child, curious about everything, being an only child also. Yes, I had friends, but my friends were mostly in nature, mostly wildlife. But when we moved to Tunisia, we were in the middle of the old city, the Medina in Tunis. And I loved animals and my parents knew that. So they dedicated one of the rooms in this very old sprawling apartment to the animals. I had ducks, bunnies, hamsters, guinea pigs, you name it, I had in there. Now, at that time, snakes were not on the roster, but I did have scorpions because we would get scorpions from the Sahara. My ability to keep snakes happened a little later on, and I really take my hat off to my mom, Christine, who said, sure, no problem, you can keep snakes, just keep them in your room. And I said, no problem, except there was one evening where the boa got out and my mother had organized a big party. And as everybody filed into the house, it was a very big party, she said, wonderful, here's a drink. And we have a special task for everybody, which is Rachel has lost her boa. It's in the house somewhere, so let's all go find the boa. And everybody thought it was a big joke until, of course, the person who hates snakes the most found the boa in a closet. I've never heard such a scream before. But yeah, it just shows that not everybody likes snakes as much as I do.
11: And the party attendees were not told about the scorpions, I trust.
12: I didn't have scorpions at that time. No, okay. No. I had done away with the scorpions, put them back in the Sahara.
11: But you said that we brought back scorpions. Does that mean your parents joined you in bringing them home? You would take an excursion, a field trip with your parents out?
12: Well, my father is a photographer and my mother became a photographer as well. And we had one of those VW pop-up top campers that we got off of the line in 1971 in Frankfurt. And that's what we traveled down via Sicily across a ferry that I thought at the time was going to sink into Tunisia. And it was with that VW camper van that we would make these huge forays into the Sahara and other parts of Tunisia. And we saw the most incredible wildlife. And it was a time when there weren't many folks from Europe that were visiting those areas. And in fact, those were the backdrops for Star Wars and The English Patient, and Raiders of the Lost Ark.
11: But you beat the film crews to the deserts there, I think.
12: We did beat the film crews. However, we were living there when Star Wars, we were living up in Tunis, but we had heard that there was this big film setup going down in the Sahara, and boy, we'd all like to go and visit it. And we didn't really know what it was. And then, of course, it came out and it was Star Wars. And they're talking about planet Tatooine, where Tatooine is actually a village in southern Tunisia.
11: If wonder didn't first well up during childhood, well, nobody would use the expression childlike wonder. And a childhood spent in Tunisia, I think that's just as viable a venue for these formative moments of life as any other place on Earth. We're going to hear more from Rachel about her early encounters with the enchantments of nature, the sorts of things that eventually tugged her as a grown-up in the direction of marine biology. I'm Marcus Smith, and this is the Constant Wonder Podcast.
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11: Shark lover Rachel Graham is with us. Dr. Graham is founder and executive director of a nonprofit. It's called Mar Alliance. They work to preserve various crucial habitats on which many endangered marine animal populations depend. As Rachel and I were talking about sharks, we had a bit of a bonding moment, quite

0: And the World Book Encyclopedia was my world. I'm an only child. And so I spent years devouring it from A to Z.
1: Yes, and what you do at a certain age is you're overwhelmed by the pictures. And eventually you get into the text, but I would open up the spread that would show things, well, elasmobranchs, for example, from the sharks to the hammerhead sharks to the rays to the sawtooth, the skates. I would look at these things, and I just want to talk hammerheads with you because from my childhood, I just thought that was so exotic and so bizarre with the eyes out on these extreme appendages. What on earth is going on with a hammerhead?
0: Oh, I absolutely love hammerheads. I mean, of course, whale sharks have a special place in my heart, but hammerheads, oh, so well evolved. That head, known as a cephalofoil, the very odd head that you've seen in Pirates of the Caribbean, all kinds of people reproduce them in every way, shape, and form. But they're highly evolved to be able to smell chemical trails, for example. So you've got your olfactory bulbs that are far apart, and they're able to actually follow a chemical trail because there's distance between the two nares where the water is flowing through and they're getting the sense of what's in the water. And they're better able to triangulate where their prey might be. Those heads also provide them with lift. So when they're swimming forward, it's almost like the wing on a plane and it keeps their head up because all sharks pretty much are negatively buoyant. And so they need adaptations to give them some lift. So they're not having to constantly swim really hard in order to maintain their place in the water column.
1: I'll risk a quick aside here just because Rachel mentioned Tatooine. Well, ever since she said that, I just can't quite get Star Wars out of my mind. I want to say that a hammerhead would fit right in with the motley crew of exotic space creatures in the cantina on Tatooine. But more seriously now, how could you not think of hammerheads as marvels of engineering? They've evolved, as Rachel has described them, in a miraculous way to hunt their prey by triangulation. Because of that wide head assembly, which Rachel called a cephalofoil, you know, maybe these sharks could be called head wings instead of hammerheads. I'm not likely to win anybody over with that idea because you know how people tend to like drama in something that sounds menacing. Even if we all know this animal doesn't attack by hammering anything, I just assumed they didn't when I was a kid even. Just imagine the pain of putting your eye on a hammer and then going off and striking something. Kids aren't dumb. Anyway, these sharks have sharp teeth, you know, and that's what they use. But back to their naming and their reputation. Headwing just doesn't hype things enough to boost the brand. And I just love saying hammerhead. It feels so good. And savoring that illustration of one amid all the other sharks halfway through Volume S. If Dr. Rachel Graham has taken such delight in hanging out with animals that often get shunned, we're now going to turn our attention briefly to one of the most shunnable of sharks, unless I suppose you happen to be a fan of, an animal like a pit bull, the bull shark. Actually looks ever so slightly like a pit bull, IMHO, or at least has a reputation just as fierce. Yet, for all of that, Rachel has a warm spot in her heart for this creature, which is considered by many to be the third most dangerous of sharks, coming in after tiger sharks and great whites.
0: Just a few days ago, I was diving off of the World Heritage Site, also known as Coiba National Park, and it is a biodiversity hotspot for Panama. Roll over backwards, I go down. The water is a little bit greenish. It's quite cool, actually. There's a thermocline, so it's going down to about 19 degrees, which is, generally speaking, pretty cool at this time. I'm very quietly settling myself on the bottom because what I'm hoping to see is one of my other favorite sharks. I think all sharks are favorites, but they're another favorite shark. And these are bull sharks. And sure enough, in no time flat, one bull shark starts sweeping by. It's about 6 feet long. Another one, 7 feet. Another one, about six and a half. And before I had to move on to another site to check on one of my acoustic receivers, I'd seen five bull sharks in the end. It was absolutely fantastic.

0: fantastic and not in the least bit interested in us, just probably looking for some good fish to feed on, and swooped by, checked us out, and then went on their merry way.
1: Biologists depend on reliable data. And getting that good data often comes from tagging animals that are moving around. Personally, I don't know if I'd rather tag a tiger or a shark. I'll do herbivores. Thank you very much. Rachel Graham, she could tell you a lot about tagging. The basic idea, of course, is that tracking animals helps you find out their patterns of feeding, their cycles of migration. You get a sense for the ebb and the flow of their lives over time and over space. And especially important, you get to learn where this natural ebb and flow are disrupted by humans. All of this tagging business, if it's done thoroughly, can reveal if wildlife conservation measures that we have undertaken are really even benefiting the wildlife and safeguarding the ecosystems. Nobody wants to waste time or money chasing after solutions that just don't line up with reality.
0: Just to give you an example, we find out that manta rays are actually not using the marine protected areas in Mexico that were in part set up to protect them, and they're mostly outside of the protected areas and in the middle of key shipping lanes. So what needs to happen there? Well, you could try to negotiate with the manta rays and say, dudes, could you please move into the marine protected areas? But they don't respond to WhatsApp or email. And not only that, they find that their food isn't as good there as it is maybe in the areas that are part of the shipping lane. So then what you need to do is expand the marine protected area and then negotiate with shipping companies, just like they've done with the right whale in the Northeast U.S., to see whether you can divert traffic, etc.
1: So you're in the field making nice to manta rays so you can tag them. And then you have to go on land, and you got to love the maps too if you're following migration. Are you running the gamut of those kinds of activities?
0: I am a huge map fiend. I love maps. Everything for me is very visual. And especially when you can start overlaying the maps with all kinds of other environmental conditions. So you're looking at what is the sea surface temperature. What is, for example, the chlorophyll A, which is a proxy for potential food for these large planktivorous animals? Then you start to see, oh, maybe there's a trend here. Maybe this is why they're avoiding this particular area, but they're really focusing their time in this other area where there seems to be a lot more food and the temperatures are warmer than 27 degrees Celsius, which is something that they prefer.
1: Now, your activities are in large measure about reversing population decline. And so you work, yes, in the field and yes, with maps, but you're also dealing with populations that might not really be on board yet with what Mar Alliance is trying to do. Would you tell us that story of, and I think this is a hammerhead shark story too, where you had a taxi cab driver conversation. You changed somebody's point of view, I guess.
0: Yes, that story with a taxi cab driver named Mauricio White in Panama, no less. He was fishing for snappers or everything over in the Caribbean side of Panama near Colón. And one day he was giving me a ride and he said, guess what? We caught some hammerheads. And they were baby hammerheads, and he's kind of taking his hands off of the wheel. And I'm thinking, don't do that, please, because who knows what we're going to crash into. But he's showing me the size of the hammerheads. I'm getting completely excited because we're looking for nursery sites for these critically endangered scalloped hammerheads wherever we work. Because one of the easiest ways to try and repopulate sharks is to try and protect those nursery areas where they are pupped, where they are born, and where they grow up during some of the most vulnerable periods of their life. So he's telling me about these baby hammerheads. And of course, I gingerly ask him, so after you hook them and you pull them out of the water and you're looking at them, and what did you do with them? And he said, well, I released them. And I made my friends release them too. And I said, oh, you did? That's great. Because I don't finger point. I don't want to tell people what to do. I want people to make those decisions themselves. He said, we've had so many rides together. I've taken you to the airport back and forth and all the rest. And you always talk sharks and you told me all about hammerheads and everything. And I know how endangered the species is. And there's no way we were going to keep it. Of course, we're going to put it back in the water. And I thought, that's how this happens. When you inspire, you educate, you engage, you get people excited. In his spare time when he goes fishing, he's taking down data for us and letting us know what he's finding, what he's seeing, so that we have more eyes, more people, more excited people out there who actually want to conserve their own resources as Panamanians.
1: I asked Rachel to tell me more about building alliances with others, mostly about her approach, because she seems to be unusually successful in winning others over to wildlife conservation.
0: It's just an approach that I, you know, full credit to my mother. She would take me into the field with her work and with women and microenterprise in the Middle East and North Africa and other parts of Africa. And it's an approach where you put yourself into other people's shoes, which should be the basis of any good social or microenterprise work. You listen. You address priorities and you try to come up with win-win strategies. My big focus is I really want us in MAR Alliance, my organization and my team, to be a big part of rewilding the seas with long-lived threatened marine megafauna like sharks and rays and turtles and such. But that is not always the priority for the communities we work with. And we work with communities because they're on the front line of any conservation efforts. If they're not engaged, if they're not on board, then you haven't a hope in hell for sustainable conservation. So it's taking what I learned with my mother on the terrestrial realm and then applying it really in the marine realm. And so working first and foremost with fishers and fishers' families and finding out what their key priorities are in the marine realm and seeing how we can find a match between what we're trying to do, which has repercussions not only locally, nationally, regionally, and internationally, but also what are some overlaps with their priorities as well. So that has led to a whole program that I've run for over 20 years where I ask them, so what are you curious about? What are things that kind of make you wonder in the sea? They are the explorers of the sea that are unfortunately the unsung heroes of marine exploration. They come up with great ideas, great questions, and it's many of these questions that have helped drive research around the world, specifically whale shark research. I mean, those basic questions of, are they coming here every year? Is it the same whale sharks? Are they male and female? Are they spawning? Where are they pupping? All these questions have formed the fundament of most of our research, for example, with whale sharks around the world. And now they're an integral part of our team. And so we make decisions on what we're going to be doing next based on a mix of their curiosity, what community needs are, and what global needs are for that particular species.
1: As I learned more detail about sharks from Rachel, two things emerged quite clearly for me, kind of like dorsal fins jutting up out of the water. Dorsal fins, by the way, they generally number two. There's the classic first dorsal fin. That's the one everybody recognizes. Then there's a smaller one further down by the tail. So the first big fact that emerged for me is that these species can live very long lives. The second, less conspicuous fact, which goes very well with a little dorsal fin, is that we still know surprisingly little about sharks on the whole. For instance, turns out we don't really yet know exactly how long some species are able to live. But I'll let Rachel handle this whole issue of lifespan.
0: So this is what makes sharks and rays really very special, is that they tend to have what we call slow life histories. They take a long time to mature. In the case of what we were talking earlier about bull sharks or nurse sharks, it takes them about 15 years plus for a female bull shark or nurse shark to actually reach sexual maturity. We don't know how long many of them can live. We do know the great white can live over 70 years. were able to estimate at least 100, potentially over 130 years for a whale shark. But really, the winner takes all species is the Greenland shark, which by measuring the eye lens or doing a dating method on the eye lens, which doesn't change over time, they were able to determine that Greenland sharks can often reach over 400 years in age. And potentially, because there's a margin of error in the dating approach, they can potentially reach at least 540 years. And the thinking is that they're not reaching sexual maturity until 150 years. So I always like to say, imagine you have to wait 150 years for your first date. People can do the math. That's why we're seeing such horrific declines in sharks. And there's another thing to remember. As we develop these skills to age these animals, we're finding that many of the finfish, the fish that you buy in the supermarket, the red snappers, the barracuda, and more, are actually a heck of a lot older than you could ever imagine.
1: I've never spent any time considering the age of red snappers, but Rachel's mention of it, that led me to look it up. Do you want to take a guess? Recent research indicates they can live to be over 80 years old. Obviously, not all of them survive that long. And with very aggressive fishing, fewer and fewer these days get a chance.
0: Some of these species, also it takes them 2 years to gestate their young, and they'll have very few young. In the case of manta ray, it's a whole year. And most often they produce one pup, as we call them, that kind of shoots out like a little burrito or rolled up carpet, unfurls its wings, and then flaps off.
1: Is that a live birth? It doesn't come out of an egg case?
0: So most sharks and rays actually give live birth. About 70% of sharks and rays, so over 1,200 species, give birth live. And manta rays are one of them, coming out like a little baby burrito.
1: If a landlubber like me can give a little bit of thought to the age of red snappers, well, why shouldn't I also be able to reflect for a little while on the live birth that happens with a manta ray baby and its mother? The offspring, they come out all rolled up, and that makes perfect sense to me. Their wing-like pectoral fins, those need to unfurl out in the open water. You can actually see this happening on a couple of extraordinary YouTube videos. I highly recommend going there. I watched one just yesterday, and you get the sense that a manta pup is kind of like a human fetus. It's all confined in a tight space for such a long time before birth. It's just not easy to unfold. That outside world, it's a whole new game, and it takes a while before you can stretch. And if Rachel Graham's description, baby burrito, isn't enough of a mic drop for you, well, the whole situation got me thinking of the possible scenario for, let's say, a large litter of sawfish emerging from their mother. They're elasmobranchs, too. How are they born? Think of the parallel rows of thorny teeth running the length of those little baby noses. Once again, YouTube to the rescue. I recommend watching the first ever filming of sawfish live births. It's footage taken by members of an expedition to the Bahamas. The researchers were from the Florida State University Coastal and Marine Lab, with participation from NOAA, the National Oceanic and Atmospheric Administration. I felt a great deal of relief for the mother when I learned that the babies at birth have a temporary sheath. It's quite thick. It covers their needle-sharp teeth, and it doesn't fall off for a week or two after birth. That long, bill-like protuberance, that nose thing, it's actually called a rostral blade, I've just recently learned. You don't have to remember that. But I kind of think rostral blade is fun to say. Not quite as fun to say as maybe teeth sheath. Thank goodness for the teeth sheath. One more very short story about an encounter with an elasmobranch. That's coming up in just a moment with Eric Schultzke of our production team at Constant Wonder. First, I want to say my sincere thanks to Dr. Rachel Graham for joining with us to give us a glimpse of her work and to share her obvious wonder for these life forms of the sea. She's founder and executive director of Mar Alliance. That's a nonprofit dedicated to saving habitat for threatened marine animals. Today's episode was produced by Eric Schultzke and Mamie Teeples, with sound design by Addie Mangum and Kevin West. I'm Marcus Smith. Constant Wonder is a production of BYU Radio. Now, I started this episode telling about my encounter in childhood with a wild school of rays in the shallows of San Diego's Mission Bay. I actually think Eric's story tops mine, by far.
2: So I was out with my wife on the Berkeley Pier just across from San Francisco, and we were just out on the walk. That pier just stretches way out into the bay, like it's going to go all the way across. The people are fishing off the pier, and one guy pulls up a ray, and it just is, it's sitting there on the pier barking like a little dog. It was the craziest thing. It was so plaintive and sympathetic, and it just looked like a puppy. You know, they have these little faces. And I went running up because the guy was confused, and I just grabbed it and held it to my chest. I pulled the hook out, and I tossed it back in the water off the pier, and it swam away. And I've always remembered that as kind of like this great little nature encounter story, until a few weeks ago I told it to Marcus getting ready for this show, and he was like, "Are you sure that was a good idea? Wasn't that kind of dangerous?" And I was like, "I don't think so." And then I looked it up, and I was like, "Okay, maybe you're right." But yeah, got away with it.
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7: You have been selected to become a fairy godparent. 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
10: BBC News with David Harper. Iran's foreign ministry spokesman has cast doubt on President Trump's assertion that the US and Iran will begin new talks today. Ismail Baghaei said there were currently no negotiations underway between the two countries and that Tehran had no plans to receive a US delegation or send an Iranian delegation to meet US officials in the coming days.
11: As long as the current US evil acts continue, as long as the naval blockade of Iran remains in place, as long as US military aggression against Iran and its interests carries on, and as long as the United States continues the violations it's committed during this period, there will naturally be no significant development or major change in the situation in the Strait of Hormuz.
10: Mr. Baghaei said Iran was instead focusing on talks with Oman on managing traffic through the strait. Mr. Trump hasn't given details on who would be involved in any talks with Iran, nor when they might take place. Japan and the US have confirmed that both countries coordinated moves to prop up the yen last week after the Japanese currency fell to a 40-year low. It was the first time both countries coordinated action on the yen since 2011. Speaking on Air Force One, President Trump said the move was a signal of friendship.
12: Yeah, they have a weakening yen and they wanted a little bit of help, but we're always there for Japan. Japan's been very good to us, with the exception, of course, of Gerlach.
13: What is the U.S. getting out of that arrangement?
12: Financial benefit.
13: Can you
12: financial benefit. It's also a victor of the world to come.
10: The Russian online retailer Wildberries says a fire has broken out at its distribution hub in the Vladimir region just east of Moscow. Images posted online appear to show thick black smoke rising from the facility. Ukraine has carried out a series of attacks on Wildberries in recent weeks. The warehouse in question is reported to be one of the company's largest logistics centres and plays a key role in the flow of goods between Moscow and other parts of Russia. Meanwhile, Russia's defense ministry said on Telegram it hit three ships in Ukraine's area of the Black Sea that were carrying military goods. The Welsh Football Association has become the first FIFA member to officially withdraw support for Gianni Infantino's bid for re-election as head of the organisation. A statement said what it called recent failures in good governance, leadership, values, communications and sound judgment had led the Welsh FA to lose confidence in him remaining at the helm of world football. BBC Sports' John Watson says more countries are considering their position.
14: We need a number of nations really to do that, to trigger what would be an extraordinary FIFA Congress, an extraordinary meeting. And then that could bring about pressure for him to resign and potentially a change in leadership at the very top of FIFA. But indication already that those UEFA nations are starting to move rather than waiting for him to go up against a potential challenger when FIFA meet next year, when it looked as though he would stand unopposed for a fourth term.
10: World News from the BBC.
15: 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I'm Sam Payne, and today we bring you a new episode of the Appleseed Podcast, followed by a new story by the Kaboom team. 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
16: I don't know why you're here. Oh, this is so, so sad. And Man said, well, actually, I've come to ask you to come back to the village.
15: And oodles of petulance.
17: We want a king. You don't need a king, but we want one. Look, if you needed a king, I would have made you a king, but we want one.
15: I'm your host, Sam Payne, and today we bring you two creation myths, stories that give us an account of how something in the world came to be. First up is a story about how people first got fire. It's told for you by Mara Menzies, and the story is called How Fire Came Into the World. It's recorded live in the Appleseed Studio. Here's Mara.

This is a story that I heard quite a few years ago, and it is a story from Southern Africa, a story from the San people. I'm sure that you must have heard of the San people, a very ancient people who live in the desert. Some people used to call them the bush people or the bushmen, but they are the San people, and they have an incredibly rich oral tradition. And this is one of their stories. Is an old, old story. So old, in fact, that it takes place at a time when all the food in the world was eaten raw. Does anybody here ever eat raw food? Yes? Okay, so maybe the fruit, the sushi, yes, and some fruit. But imagine a potato, huh? Imagine you pull that potato out of the ground and you crunch into it like an apple. Would you like that? One person would like that. Oh, well, this story is that old when all the food was eaten raw. And there was a man and his wife. And one day, they had headed out into the desert, and they were looking for something very precious that they had buried earlier. They were looking for huge ostrich eggs. Now, the secret of the ostrich egg is that it can also act as a fridge. If you're ever in the desert and you find an ostrich egg, it can be a fridge, because once you pop a hole into the top and you empty out all the insides, once you fill it with water and you bury it under the sand, it keeps your water cool, very cool and fresh for a long, long time. And so they were out looking for this precious nest of ostrich eggs that they had buried a long time ago, when suddenly they stopped and they looked up, and there in the distance, they saw a strange looking cloud. This cloud, it did not float across the sky like all the other clouds. This cloud, it looked like it was coming straight up out of the top of a mountain. And they had never seen anything like it before. And wife, well, she was very curious. And she said, "Husband, I don't know what that is, but I want you to go and find out. And once you know what it is, I want you to come back and let me know. And if it is of any interest to me, then I will go and check it out for myself." And husband wanted to make his wife happy, and so he agreed. And wife took a little bag, and she packed some food in there for him, some nice, crunchy, crispy fruit and vegetables, and she sent him on his way. Pakatang, pakatang, pakatang. Pakatang, pakatang, pakatang. Pakatang, pakatang, pakatang. Pakatang, pakatang, pakatang. He marched, he marched, he walked, he walked. He reached the mountain, he climbed higher and higher and higher and higher. And when he reached the top, he saw a strange-looking creature sitting right at the very peak of the mountain. This creature had a little hat that flickered and wavered in the wind. This creature had a yellow golden coat around his shoulders, and this creature had blue and purple boots on his feet. And the creature said, "Man, you have come. Come closer. Come and sit next to me." And man was shocked. He said, "Who are you? How do you know who I am?" And the creature said, "I am fire. And I have been brought to bring joy and happiness to the people of the world. Come, come closer." And so man went closer to fire. And the closer he got, the warmer and cozier he felt. He sat down next to fire, and the two of them started to tell each other stories. Man told fire about his wife and how wonderful she was. He told fire about all his friends and what life was like in the village. And fire told man about everything that he could see from his lofty position on the peak of the mountain. He told man about all the things that he could see on the other side of the mountain. And man, he couldn't believe his ears. He took all these stories in. Oh, they laughed. When they told sad stories, oh, they commiserated each other. Some of those stories were incredibly interesting, and man was sat there gripped to his seat. "Oh, tell me that one again. Please tell me that one again." Story after story after story, until man noticed that, the sun was moving across the sky, and it would soon be dark, and it was time for him to go home.
But hospitality was a very important thing for man, and he said, "Fire, I have really, really enjoyed our company. I would love, love if you could come to my house, to my village. Let me introduce you to my friends and my family. I would love it more than you could understand." And Fire said, "No, I am not going to leave this mountain. I'm going to stay right here at the top. However, please, you are welcome to visit me anytime you like." And so Man respected his new friend's wishes, and he headed down that mountain path. When he reached the village, he told his wife, "Wife, oh, I have met the most incredible friend. His name is Fire. He told me all kinds of stories. You won't believe what our neighbors are doing on the other side of the mountain. My goodness, Fire has so many interesting and wonderful and unusual things to say. Oh, what an incredible person Fire is." And wife was delighted. She was really happy that her husband had found a new friend, and she said, "You should bring Fire down sometime." "I tried, I asked, but Fire said no." "Oh, never mind. Maybe he will come in the future." And a few weeks later, Man thought, "You know, I really want to see Fire again." And so wife packed a little bag of some nice crunchy fruit and vegetables, and she sent him on his way. Pakatang, pakatang, pakatang. Pakatang, pakatang, pakatang. Pakatang, pakatang, pakatang. Pakatang, pakatang, pakatang. He walked, he walked. He marched, he marched. He climbed higher and higher. Fire! Oh, there you are. And Fire was thrilled to see his friend. "Oh, I am so happy that you have returned. I really enjoyed our conversation the last time. I have so many new stories to tell you. Come, come and sit next to me." And so Man sat next to Fire, and again, they started to share story after story after story. And oh, Fire was captivated by all the things that Man had got up to. And again, the hours flew by. And when it was time for him to leave, "Oh, Fire, please, please come to my village. My wife would love to meet you. I know my friends would love you too." But Fire said, "No, I'm going to stay right here on the top of this mountain." And so Man respected his wishes. And what did he do? He headed back down that mountain. A few weeks later, he headed back up, and this went on for a few months, almost a whole year, until finally Man said, "Oh, Fire, you have no idea how happy it would make me if you came down to the village. Everybody knows about you, and I just want everyone to understand how incredible you are." And Fire said, "Oh, well, there's a problem. You see, I have a huge appetite. And when I start eating, I just don't know when I'm going to be able to stop." And Man said, "What? That's it? Does anyone here have a big appetite?" "Yes, me too." And so Fire, he said, "Well, yes, it's just it could be problematic." And Man said, "Don't you worry. If that's all it is, do you know how much food we have in that village? We have got eggs. We have got milk. There is a seasonal river that is just happening right now. We have plenty of fish. We have fruit. We have vegetables. Come, I promise you will not go hungry." And so, umming and eyeing, Fire finally agreed. "Okay, I'll come down in 3 days' time." Oh, Man was ecstatic. And he rushed down that mountain path, and he told all his friends and family, "Fire is coming. He has agreed. But we need to make sure there is plenty of food. We don't want to embarrass ourselves." And he started to hand out instructions. "You go and get the carrots. You go and get the potatoes. You go fishing in the river. You go milk the cows. You go fetch the eggs." And everybody brought as much food as they could find, and they piled it on huge mats right in the center of the village. There was a mountain of food. And Man thought, "Hey, Fire will have such a good time here." And the days were passing, 3 days, 2 days, 1 day, and then he saw that cloud, that strange cloud, that plume of smoke slowly starting to make its way down the mountain path. He's on his way. "Oh, finally, you're going to meet Fire.
And Fire was excited. This was his first time off the mountain, and he couldn't wait to see man's world for the first time with his own eyes. And as he was busy making his way down that mountain path, he suddenly looked and, oh, there were some rather delicious-looking blades of grass, and he thought, I'll just have a little taste, and whoosh, he took them and they were good. And so, whoosh, he reached out and he took some more. Oh, they were so good, in fact, that he wanted some more. And soon, whoosh, whoosh, whoosh, whoosh, hum, hum, hum, hum, he was gorging himself on grass until soon that grass was not enough. The more he ate, the hungrier he became. And he was reaching out for the bushes. And he was reaching out for the low-lying branches of the trees. And of course, now, as he ate more and more, he became larger and larger until soon the animals were fleeing from Fire. The insects were buzzing. The birds were flying high in the sky. There were huge swirls of smoke. And the villagers, they looked up and they said, oh, Fire is bigger than we had thought. You don't know Fire. Fire is my friend. I know Fire better than anyone here. Fire is small and sweet and friendly and kind and full of stories. You will love Fire. But man was wrong, because Fire was now a wall of flame. He was consuming everything in his path, more and more and more. He could not stop. And as he raced towards that village, the villagers began to be filled with fear. So scared, in fact, that when they saw this towering inferno racing towards them, they turned and they raced towards that river. They jumped in, and as they did, Fire hit the village. He ate up the roofs of their houses. He gobbled up the walls. He went into their homes and ate everything that he could find until there was nothing left to eat. And poof, he burnt himself out. And it was then that the villagers, they emerged from the river. They headed back to the village and, oh, it was awful. They couldn't believe their eyes. Their homes were gone. There was nothing left, just charred skeletal remains. And wife was not happy. Husband, you told us that Fire was your friend. You told us how wonderful he was, how amazing he was. And look, look at what Fire has done to our home. How could you do this? And man felt terrible. He felt he had been betrayed by his best friend. He said, this is awful. I never want to see Fire ever again. And as they walked through the village, trying to see if there was anything that they could salvage, when they reached the center, they noticed that something was different. And when they saw those mats piled high with food, well, wife noticed that those potatoes looked a little bit different. And so she picked one up and, oh, it was hot and it was a bit soft. And she broke it open and the smoke and steam began to emerge. And, oh, it smelled rather good. And she bit into it. Oh, oh, it was the most delicious thing that she had ever eaten. And she picked up a carrot and, she picked up an egg, and the egg had been baked, the milk had been boiled, the fish had been roasted, the carrots were caramelized. Oh, the food was cooked to perfection. And soon all the villagers were eating up the food, and it was so good that wife said, husband, ha, you go and bring Fire back. And husband said, no. Fire is no longer my friend. I want nothing to do with him. Our friendship is over. And wife said, don't talk nonsense. Fire is just like you. Fire is just like me. Fire is like all of us. You told me how many stories he told you, what a good friend he was, how kind and wonderful he was. Yes, he has a wonderful side, and he has many gifts to offer. Look what the gift he has given to us. But yes, he has a dark and dangerous side, so we just have to find a way to balance it and manage it. You go and bring Fire back. She packed a little bag
with the most delicious cooked food. Pakatang, pakatang, pakatang. Pakatang, pakatang, pakatang. Pakatang, pakatang, pakatang. Pakatang, pakatang, pakatang. He marched, he marched, he climbed, and when he reached the top, there was fire. Fire felt terrible. He realized what an awful, awful thing he had done. And when he saw man, he was so filled with shame. And he said, I'm so sorry. I tried to tell you. I tried to warn you. I don't know why you're here. Oh, this is so, so sad. And man said, well, actually, I've come to ask you to come back to the village. And fire was confused. He said, but I destroyed everything. And he said, well, yes, you did, but you gave us this wonderful gift of cooked food. We'd love to have you back. How am I going to get there? You saw the damage and destruction I did the last time. And then man reached into his pot, into his bag, and he pulled out a pot. And he said, if you jump into this pot, I will carry you down that mountain. And then you won't be able to do any harm to anyone. So fire agreed. He jumped into the pot and man carried him down. And when they arrived, they saw that wife had created a little house for fire, three big stones. And so man poured fire into the center of his little house. And to this day, fire keeps his promise of bringing joy and happiness to the people of the world. Thank you.

0: Mara Menzies with a story called How Fire Came Into the World, recorded live in the Appleseed Studio. Mara's story is, in some ways, what people call a pourquoi story. Pourquoi is the French word for why. And a pourquoi story is a tale that tells in a fictional way how something got to be the way it is. Some pourquoi stories are pretty well known. A lot of people, for example, know the story How the Elephant Got His Trunk by Rudyard Kipling, or the West African folktale Why Mosquitoes Buzz in People's Ears. Other pourquoi stories aren't bound for fame, just fun. I remember driving home late with my dad one time when I was a kid, and on the side of the road, our headlights caught a paper drink cup like you might get at a convenience store. It was standing perfectly upright on the side of the road. We stopped and picked up the litter, but we spent the rest of the ride home swapping made-up stories about how the cup might have wound up that way, standing upright on the side of the road. Our own pourquoi stories. My story involved a couple of cowboys and a pickup truck. My dad's story involved a mild earthquake on the other side of the world. Pourquoi stories are fun to make up, fun to tell, and fun to hear. I loved Mara's story, and that memory is where it took me. Where did the story take you, and who will you take along?
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3: Go find a stream, a forest, a cliff, a canyon, a meadow, beach. 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Jared Anderson found that his mental health utterly depends on wonder and whimsy in the presence of nature. 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
0: It's a pleasure to be with you today on the Appleseed, and it's time for our second storyteller, Donna Washington, who comes from North Carolina, with a story called Frog's King, recorded live in the Appleseed studio. Here's Donna.
7: When I was a child, I remember this thing that we used to say. What if you got three wishes? What did everyone say? What would you wish for?
8: More
7: wishes. That's exactly it. Three more wishes, four more wishes. No, you can't do that. You can't do that. But I love stories where people wish for things. I'm one of seven children. And there are two different kinds of stories I like. Stories where people wish for things and stories where people get what they deserve. And this is a story where you get both. And it goes like this. At the beginning of time, Naomi, the creator, was busy creating the world. Separated the land from the water, went back across the land, found a great big patch of land, pulled up the grass, kept on going. Went to another great big place, pulled up a huge stand of acacia trees, kept on going. And then came another place and made a little pond. And after all of the land masses and ponds and waters were created, Naomi went back and put animals in all of those places. He went back to that place where there was that great big old grassland, picked up a great big piece of clay, made an elephant, put it down, kept on going. Came to that great big stand of acacia trees, picked up a great big piece of clay, made a giraffe, put it down, kept on going. Got to that little pond and thought, I'll make a special animal for here. Reached into the pond and picked up a little bitty piece of clay, made a little frog, put it down, kept on going. Now, frog was a happy-go-lucky animal. He jumped around and ate bugs and sang. Until one day, one of the little frogs looked around and said, hey, we don't have a king. The other one said, yeah, we don't have a king. And then they said that thing that lots of people say. That's not fair. The ants and the beasts, they got queens. And the land animals have the lion. But who is the king of the animal that lives underwater and the land? It's not fair. We don't have a king. It's not fair. It's not fair. So they looked up to the creator. They said, Naomi. But he was busy. Excuse us. He was still busy. Yo-ho! The creator looked down. It was the frogs. He said, frogs, what can I do for you? We want a king. You don't need a king, but we want one. Look, if you needed a king, I would have made you a king, but we want one. Look, you don't need a king, but we want one. Look, I don't have time for this. I'm busy. The world is still not finished. Go back to your pond. The frogs went back to their pond, but they were really upset. How many of you know a persistent child? One who will not give up. All the frogs got together and hatched a plan. Every frog in the world began to sing as loud as they could for 24 hours straight. And then 48 hours. After a week of this, the other animals looked up to Naomi and said, please give them a king. No, Naomi was busy, but whatever. He went to the frogs. He said, okay, frogs, you win. I'll give you a king. Okay, go to sleep. In the morning, you'll see your new king. They were so excited, they went right to sleep. Well, the truth is, Naomi was busy. He didn't have time to make a whole new king. So he reached down to their pond, picked up a big rock, shaped it into a frog, and stuck it back down off in there. They woke up in the morning and they saw their new king. He was bigger than they were. They like that. He sat really still in the water. They like that too. They jumped around their king. They ate bugs in his honor. And one day, two little frogs weren't paying attention and one of them jumped right on the king's head. They took a deep breath. They took a step back. They waited for the king to do something. The king was a big rock. He could not do anything. Hey! One of them picked up a flipper full of mud and hit the king right in the face. They took a deep breath. They took a step back. They waited for the king to do something. The king was a big rock. He couldn't do anything. Hey! They grabbed their king. They turned him over. They buried him in the mud. They went back to Naomi. Naomi! He was still busy. Excuse us! Yo-ho! He looked down. Frogs, what? We want a king. I gave you a king. We didn't like that one. What's wrong with the king I gave you? He didn't do anything. Naomi looked down their pond. He said, where is it? We buried him in the mud. Why would you do that? Because he didn't do anything. Naomi was upset. He said, okay, you win. Go to sleep. I promise you in the morning, you'll have a king that does something. They were very excited. They went right to sleep. Naomi took a little time and made a very special animal for them. He picked up a big piece of clay. He put it in their pond just as the sun was coming up. And when it was finally full, they saw their new king. He was bigger than they were, just like the old king. He sat very still in the water. Just like the old king. But he was really different from the old king. He definitely did something. He ate frogs. The frogs were so scared of him, they never asked for anything else. And that's why to this day, Crocodile is king of the frogs. Be careful what you wish for, because you might get it. And that is the story of Frogs King.
0: Donna Washington with Frogs King. Thanks to Donna and to Mara Menzies as well for their stories today. Creation myths filled with imagination. What did you imagine as you listened? We hope you'll pass your stories on to the people that you love. 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
2: 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Stop taking those legends so seriously, Trevor. Sirens aren't real.
1: But it sounds just like the stories always say. And I've heard it twice now.
2: Even if you did, do you really want a siren to drag you into the ocean?
1: No, but I swear, I heard it.
2: Whatever. Just don't run off again.
1: Fine. But wait, I found the coolest shell on the beach earlier today. It's a full-on conch shell with lots of colors. Come home with me and I'll show you. There's pink and green and orange.
2: Can we talk about it back at the bonfire?
1: Ethan, you used to love this kind of stuff.
2: Maybe later. Jacob's waiting for me. Come back to the bonfire.
1: I want to hang out with you, but I don't really like Jacob.
2: What? What's wrong with... Oh, hey, Jacob.
3: Ethan. Pipsqueak. What's taking so long?
2: Trevor thinks he heard another siren song.
1: Ethan.
3: Again, Trevy? I bet I'll start looking for fairies next.
1: Guys, please. Come on. I know I heard it.
3: If there were really magical singing monsters in the ocean, I'd know about it before you. My mom runs the best marine research facility in, like, the world.
2: Yeah, you brag about it all the time.
3: It's true.

0: What's going on? I should give her the shell. What? No! I won't!
1: My song failed again? No!
0: Stay back!
1: Where are you hiding it?
0: You're the one who was singing. But sirens aren't real. You are real. Don't hurt me. Don't sing.
1: Give me back my shell, human.
0: What shell?
1: The conch shell.
0: I don't have it. I swear.
1: You're lying. You stole my shell, and you're going to use it against me.
0: Wait, no. I do have it. Just not with me.
1: What?
0: It's at my house. But can't you just get another one?
1: No, I need that shell.
0: I mean, it is pretty.
1: Its appearance is meaningless.
0: Then why is it so important?
1: You humans wouldn't understand.
0: Well, I'm not gonna return it unless you tell me.
1: Fine. That shell, it helps me sing.
0: But I heard you sing without it.
1: Well, yes, but you broke free of its spell. If I were a little older, you never would have escaped. Soon, you'll see what I can really do. Until then, my shell helps my song reach its full power.
0: Oh, like training wheels on a bike?
1: A what?
0: Never mind. Sorry I took your shell.
1: Sorry? Doesn't help me get my shell back.
0: I'll bring you your shell tomorrow.
1: You humans haven't exactly been trustworthy in the past.
0: I promise. Here, I'll prove it. Okay. I'm gonna come closer. It's okay. Don't worry. I'm just gonna set something on this rock.
1: You think this bracelet of tiny shells can replace my shell?
0: Of course not. My brother Ethan made it.
1: Then why would you give it to me?
0: Well, it's not magical, but it's important to me, so I'll definitely come back for it tomorrow and bring your shell too.
1: So, a trade. All right, human.
0: It's Trevor.
1: Okay, Trevor. It's a deal. I'll be back for my shell tomorrow morning at low tide.
0: Okay, I'll be here. Ethan!
2: Bro, it's early. Maybe no yelling?
0: I'm going to trust you with a huge secret. I met an actual siren last night.
2: Trev, I'm getting worried about you. You've been really stuck on this siren thing.
0: I'm serious. You have to come down to Echo Bay with me right now.
2: I would, but Jacob and I already have plans. He's on his way.
0: Of course you do.
2: Hey, wait a sec. Mom said to make sure you eat breakfast.
0: Fine. I'll take a Pop-Tart.
2: Oh, Jacob ate the last one yesterday.
0: What? I asked you to leave it for me.
3: Sorry. Life's not fair, dude.
0: Jacob, don't you even knock.
2: I told him he could just come in. Our casa is his casa, you know?
0: Ugh, I'm out of here.
2: Bye, Trev.
4: Jeez, what's with him?
2: He's still going on and on about sirens. He thinks he actually saw one.
4: As if a kid like him could make that kind of discovery.
2: I know, right?
4: I just got the funniest idea.
2: Oh, yeah?
4: We were gonna take my boat out today anyway, and it's got that giant speaker, right?
2: Uh-huh.
4: And you can pull up a police siren sound on your phone?
2: Sure.
4: What if we play a little prank on your siren-obsessed brother?
2: I'm listening.
0: Hey, siren! You here yet? Ah!
1: Huh. You returned.
0: Gosh, I couldn't see last night that you were so spiky. Even your tail is spiky.
1: Where's my shell?
0: I have it in my bag. But are you just gonna leave after?
1: That was the deal.
0: Could I at least take a picture of you before you go?
1: Take what from me?
0: Just a picture, on my phone. It shows things you see, so you can look at them later. Here's one of me and my brother at the pier last year.
1: Huh. You look happy.
0: Yeah. It was a fun summer. But now my brother won't believe I actually met a siren unless I bring him proof.
1: Then you'll give me my shell?
0: Of course.
1: Fine.
0: Okay, just stay there. Stay still. Okay? No. Oh, perfect. See? Look, it's us.
1: Huh. I didn't know humans were so trusting. Turning your back on me like that?
0: Oh.
1: I won't hurt you, just give me my shell.
0: Okay, good. I'll get it. One sec. What's your name, anyway?
1: It's Mira.
0: Oh, that's pretty.
1: What's that sound? What?

0: happening?
1: I don't know, but I see a boat. Hide behind those rocks.
2: Don't worry, it's just my brother and his stupid friend Jacob. They're playing a police siren on that big speaker on their boat to scare us.
3: Hey, Trevi, was that the siren you heard yesterday? Get it? Siren.
2: Guys, please.
4: It's just a joke, Trev. Calm down.
3: What you got there? A fancy shell from your siren girlfriend or something? Yoink.
1: Hey, give that back.
3: Why should I?
1: It doesn't belong to you. It's really important.
4: Dude, it's just a shell.
3: Nah, I think I'm gonna keep this.
0: What? No, that's mine.
4: What is that thing?
3: It's real. And it's gonna attack us.
4: Trevor, stay back.
0: You traitor. You were tricking me.
1: No, I wasn't. Ethan, let me go.
3: I'll grab something from my boat. We gotta catch that monster.
4: What? How are you gonna do that?
3: With this net.
1: No, Jacob, don't.
0: Stay back, human. Give me my shell.
3: Stay still.
0: What are you doing?
3: This is the greatest scientific discovery since anything.
1: Mira, do something. Sing.
0: Without my shell? No, I can't.
3: Ethan, toss me that duct tape.
1: Just try.
0: Okay, I'll try.
3: That'll keep you quiet.
1: No.
3: Ethan, keep your brother safe. I'll get this thing in the boat.
4: Just get it to the research facility before it hurts anyone else. I'll meet you there.
1: Mira, I'm sorry.
4: Come on, Trev. You're safe now.
1: I was fine before you showed up.
4: Hey, I'm just looking out for you. Jacob's mom will make sure it doesn't hurt anyone else.
1: She didn't hurt me.
4: Well, it was probably tricking you.
1: She didn't trick me either. You're the one who got tricked into being a stupid jerk by Jacob.
4: Trevor, hey.
1: You think you're being cool, but you're just mean. You made fun of me when I heard Mira's song. You haven't hung out with me all summer, and you made me feel like an idiot for trusting you.
4: Wow. Gosh, I'm sorry. I didn't
1: Mira
4: think...
1: Mira got captured, and it's all your fault. Now I have to go save her.
4: Okay. How about we go to the docks and talk to Jacob? We'll get this figured out. Okay, Trev?
1: Fine.
4: All right, come on. We'll take the car.
1: There's his boat at the end of the dock.
4: Okay, we're gonna talk this out, though. Don't do anything crazy.
5: Trevi?
1: Just hold on, Mira.
3: Why did you bring little Trevi? It doesn't matter. My mom is bringing her whole research team right now.
4: Jacob, wait. Let's talk about this.
3: What's there to talk about?
4: Don't you think this is a bit much?
3: If I hadn't tied this thing up, it would have killed us all. It's a monster.
1: Don't call her that.
4: Hey, Trevor, calm down.
3: You're too late anyway, kid. They'll be here any minute. Get off my boat, Pipsqueak.
1: Give Mira her shell.
4: Nice, stop fighting.
1: Give it back.
3: I said, get away!
4: Hey, don't punch him! It's my brother!
3: He deserved it!
4: Ow!
3: Don't listen to him, Ethan. Listen to me.
4: Trevor was right. You did trick me.
3: What? What are you doing?
1: Ethan, get the shell back. I'll help Mira. There.
0: You came back for me.
1: I wasn't gonna let them take you.
0: But I thought this was your idea.
1: No! I didn't know they would follow me. I'm sorry. I'll get this net off of you. You're free now.
0: Thank you.
4: I got the shell. Trevor, catch!
1: Got it!
3: Ethan, idiot! Get out of my
4: boat! No!
1: Ethan!
3: I can't let you... or your dumb brother mess up my discovery. Get over here.
1: Mira, take the shell. I'll hold him off.
0: Finally.
3: That's it? That's all your power.
1: Whoa.
5: My shell.
3: This is gonna be the greatest discovery in the world. Now, go join your brother in the water, Pipsqueak.
1: Brother!
6: Trevor! He hit his head!
1: No!
6: Someone help!
1: You hurt my friend!
3: What? What is...

0: Trevor, Trevor's brother. Wake up.
1: Mira?
0: You're okay.
1: I guess. Oh, my head hurts. What happened?
0: You hit your head on the dock, but I pulled you out.
1: What about Ethan and Jacob?
0: I had to pull you all out of the water. My song put everyone to sleep.
1: Whoa, without your shell? How?
0: I told you someday my song would grow more powerful. And, well, when I saw Jacob push you into the water, I had to do something. I found the power in my song, thanks to you.
1: I'm still really sorry about everything, Mira. Especially your shell.
0: Thanks, but I don't need it anymore.
1: I guess you don't.
0: Oh, here's your bracelet. Sorry I didn't return it earlier.
1: Thanks. I can show you how to make one, too, if you want.
0: I think I need to go.
1: Maybe you could come back?
0: Trevor, humans and sirens still have a long way to go before we...
1: Ethan!
2: Where are we? What happened?
1: Mira saved us. Are you okay?
2: I'm fine. Are you okay?
1: My head hurts a little, but I'm good.
2: I'm sorry, Trevor. I should have believed you. I owe you an ice cream.
1: I think you owe me a billion ice creams.
2: Yeah, you're right. A billion ice creams and, well, a nicer brother, too.
1: Thanks. Wait! I bet you've never had ice cream, huh, Mira? Mira? Wait, where did she go?
2: I guess she went home.
1: Aw.
2: Hey, it's okay. We might see her again. You never know. Especially since we're going to be exploring the beach together, right?
1: We are? I mean, yeah, we are.
3: What? Where did the siren go? What happened?
2: She's gone.
3: No, she was right here. What am I going to tell my mom? And her team?
2: Oh, here they are. Looks like you're on your own, dude.
1: I'm sure they'll be fascinated by your story of the magical singing monster.
3: Come back here. You guys have to back me up. Guys, come on. Hi, Mom. So, the thing is...
2: Hey, Trev, let's go get one of those ice creams.
1: Sure. After that, you'll just owe me 999,999,999 more.
2: I'll make you a punch card.
1: Some punch card.

0: Siren Song, an original audio adventure cooked up in our secret Kaboom lab. Stick around for a preview of next week's episode, but first...
1: One of the reasons we love all kinds of stories here at Kaboom is because they can lead to some great conversations. Here are a few places we went when we were coming up with today's episode.
0: So, Sam, we knew that when we were telling a story about a siren, that music was going to be so important in this story. And so we spent months working on original tracks for this. And luckily, we had some really talented composers working on the Kaboom team, Kira Brewer and Alana Portsline. They were students studying music composition, and I think that they just wrote some really fantastic tracks.
1: Oh, yeah, they did great.
0: And it was so fun to have our Mira actress, Saren Carter, do the vocals for Mira as well. A very talented singer. So we just had some talented people working on this.
1: For me, it reminded me of the way that singing can captivate somebody, right? And when I was in fifth grade, my mom signed me up for a local children's choir. And I thought, oh, this won't be so bad. Some of my friends are in the choir, you know? And we showed up on the first day, and the first song that our choir director taught us was The Rainbow Connection.
0: Oh.
1: And we all sort of knew that, you know? We'd seen the film and stuff like that. But then after that, almost immediately, we launched into learning the Blue Danube Waltz in German. Which just
0: Who knew it had words?
1: Yeah, that's right. It kind of knocked us all over. But there was a moment when our choir director decided that she was going to sing a duet with the choir. And we were all so captivated by the beautiful voice of our choir director that, you know, all of the weariness of having to learn the Blue Danube Waltz in German left us. And we found ourselves kind of back in the magic of making music together. And that was kind of the power of a captivating singing voice. I'll always remember it.
0: Yeah, that's great. I thought about in this story, we kind of see that just as Mira as a siren kind of puts people under her thrall, you know, we see Jacob kind of puts Ethan under his thrall, you know? And I thought about this kid that moved onto my street when I was in junior high, and he just seemed like he was so cool. He always just could dish out a really smart comeback, or he just could kind of do a clever diss on anybody. And I just thought, oh, this guy's really cool.
1: It's so weird how we're attracted to that when we're kids, huh?
0: Yeah,
1: they seem to have a kind of power that is attractive in a weird way.
0: And I remember him coming over to my house and him just all of a sudden starting like spitting on my dog, you know?
1: Oh, good heavens.
0: And suddenly it was though my eyes were opened and I was like, wait a minute, he's not cool. He's just a jerk, you know? And I think that you can fall under the spell of someone who's mean, but I think ultimately it's kindness that is going to be the thing that carries you through, and those are the people that you'll form the really lasting connections with.
1: And the characters in the story have a similar awakening, don't they, right?
0: Mm-hmm.
1: Well, that's where the story took us, and we love hearing where the stories take you. We got an email from a listener named Nathan that said, just found out about your podcast. I really loved your first episode, and I really love the hosts. The hosts! That's us, Brian!
0: Yes. We swear we did not write that one,
1: Nathan, listen, we can't tell you how grateful we are and happy that you're enjoying the podcast. It means a lot to hear from people who have enjoyed the show. You, too, can email us your thoughts at kaboompodcast@byu.edu. 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
0: Siren Song was written by Hannah Harlan and directed by Brian Tanner. The cast included Will Smith as Trevor, Saren Carter as Mira, Matthew Bolingbroke as Ethan, and Moy Moy Gilmore as Jacob. The sound team for Siren Song was led by Kason Renshaw and Trent Reimschussel, with engineering by Hannah Everett, Brandon Haney, Joshua Fouts, Dallin Jepson, and Kason Renshaw. 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
6: BBC News with David Harper. Iran's foreign ministry spokesman has cast doubt on President Trump's assertion that the US and Iran will begin new talks today. Esmail Baghaei said there were currently no negotiations underway between the two countries and that Tehran had no plans to receive a US delegation or send an Iranian delegation to meet US officials in the coming days. Mr. Baghaei said Iran was instead focusing on talks with Oman. Yolande Nell is in Jerusalem.
7: The Iranian foreign ministry spokesman confirmed again that Tehran is in discussions with Oman about a new safe shipping route through the Strait of Hormuz, but he reiterated that the arrangement that they come up with will not be enough to reopen this critical waterway. He said that was because of continuing US aggression, and he said that the situation would remain unchanged while that aggression continues.
6: The International Committee of the Red Cross has confirmed that one of its delegates has been able to meet Myanmar's detained former leader, Aung San Suu Kyi. It's the first confirmed outside contact with her since a letter to her son was allowed out 2.5 years ago. The ICRC said the meeting included an opportunity to speak in private. Japan and the US have confirmed that both countries coordinated moves to prop up the yen last week after the Japanese currency fell to a 40-year low. President Trump said the move was a signal of friendship, but also benefited the U.S. financially. Our reporter in Tokyo is Karumi Mori.
8: The U.S. has not confirmed how much it spent, but data from the BOJ, the central bank, suggests Japan may have sold nearly $59 billion worth of U.S. dollars to buy the yen. This intervention marks the first coordinated move since 2011. That's when the G7 stepped in to weaken the yen after it surged following Japan's devastating earthquake and tsunami. Traders are now on watch as officials say more coordinated interventions remain on the table if the volatility continues.
6: The English Football Association is set to become the latest governing body to withdraw support for Gianni Infantino's bid for re-election as head of FIFA. The Welsh FA made a similar announcement earlier on Monday. Mr. Infantino is under sustained pressure because of his abandoned plan to sell a stake in the World Cup and other tournaments to private investors. Howell Griffith reports.
9: The statement by the Football Association of Wales accuses Mr. Infantino of multiple failings in good governance, leadership, values and sound judgment, which the FAW says have led it to lose confidence in the FIFA president. It concludes that failing to put the best interests of football first is a failure we cannot accept. Mr. Infantino accepted it had created division. His future as the most powerful figure in world football now looks even more at risk.
6: Our Wales correspondent, Howell Griffith, with that report. This is David Harper in London, and you're listening to the latest world news from the BBC.
10: As I said, it's more about a sense of the depth of human experience. For me, it was a sense of being connected with other people, with other beings, with invisible realities that I can't imagine, and yet how real is the need for that kind of connection.
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2: On In Good Faith, it's our privilege to hear stories and accounts from believers told in their own words. Our hope is to listen with an open heart, celebrating the power of faith and belief and what those stories mean to the ones who tell them. Elaine Pagels is the Harrington Spear Payne Foundation Professor of Religion at Princeton University and a recipient of the Rockefeller, the Guggenheim, and the MacArthur Fellowships. She's the author of The Gnostic Gospels, Beyond Belief, and Revelations. In 2018, HarperCollins published her Why Religion, a memoir of Dr. Pagels' spiritual journey as well as her academic work. Elaine Pagels, thank you for speaking with me today in good faith.
10: Thank you. It's good to talk with you.
2: What a joy to read Why Religion. It's such a personal work, and it seemed like you must have had some hesitation in doing that.
10: Absolutely. I mean, you know, it's kind of, as you say, it's just not what academics do, is demonstrate that the work that they do and research they love is really connected with their lives. I mean, the idea of objectivity suggests you should keep a distance. But in fact, I think the best work in the humanities, at least in literature and poetry and music and history, comes from people who are deeply engaged with certain kinds of issues and exploring them. And so I finally thought, okay, I know it's not the way what you're supposed to do, but I'm going to do it anyway.
2: We are all benefiting for the fact you did.
10: I love to read about other people's lives. I think anyone's life has such a narrative that's quite riveting when, you know, if you can hear that story. And it's just easier to understand what engages us when you know something about the background, especially, you know, when you get to a topic like religion, which is deeply felt and personal. It's important to know the perspective from which the speaker is coming.
2: I'd like to look back at what you talk about, which I think is a spiritual awakening of your 15-year-old self, that you'd been raised in Christianity, but you had this experience going to a Billy Graham revival. And I wonder if you could just share what that moment was like for you.
10: Yes. Well, I wrote about it because I had come from a family that was Christian culturally. You know, I'd been brought to a Methodist church much of my life. Most people I knew were Christians one way or the other, but it wasn't very important. And my father had given it all up as soon as he encountered Darwin. And he decided at that point that the fierce religion of his family was misguided. He just abandoned the whole thing. And I was always brought up to think that religion was for people who just were uneducated, didn't understand science. So then when I was a teenager, I happened to go with friends to a Billy Graham crusade just because it was in San Francisco and it seemed like it would be interesting. And it was an extraordinary experience. It opened up the sense of a cosmic dimension in my life, a spiritual world. And it almost felt like I'd been living on a flat earth and suddenly it had a vertical dimension. Mm. So it was powerful.
2: Had you had what you would call, looking back, spiritual experiences before that?
10: Well, perhaps glimmers of them, but I wouldn't have called them that, you see. That wasn't part of the vocabulary or the world in which I lived. So this was an unexpected discovery, and I realized how powerful that can be, and it opened many things up to me. I mean, later, as you know, I left the group, the evangelical church that I attended for that first year. But it had permanently changed the way I understand what religious traditions are about. They're not about ideas and beliefs as much as they are about experience.
2: Mm. That's really a good insight. People talk a lot today about being spiritual, but maybe not religious. Or people say they might be religious, but not spiritual. Do you see any difference between those terms?
10: Well, you know, the way people are using them is certainly different. And when they say religious, they mean engaged with an institution, usually. And when they say spiritual, they mean I'm searching for something of a spiritual dimension. I don't know quite what it is, but I don't think it's encapsulated in the traditions with which I'm familiar. So they're kind of striking out on their own. And I do think, you know, I teach the history of religion at Princeton. Right now I have a class of 230 students, and it's wonderful. But the early movement is full of energy and dynamism and lives transformed and startling things happening. And when it becomes encapsulated in the creeds in the fourth century, so that being a Christian means you recite the Nicene Creed, which is a set of doctrines written by a committee of bishops, it doesn't have the engagement and the vitality of the early movement, which was called the way. It was a way of life. It was a way of being transformed. It was a way of a meaningful and powerful way to live.
12: I wonder if we could talk a minute about personal experience. Sometimes they come to us unbidden and other times sought out. And I found examples of both of these as you wrote. Again, these are very personal. I'm only asking because they are written in your book, because you've given a lot of thought to these experiences. One, that circle of sisters before your son's surgery, I believe.
10: Yes, that's right. That was a very remarkable experience, the experience in the hospital. You're hitting on a very important issue, and that was a difficult decision in the book, too. Do I write about what I call experiences I can't explain or not? Because I thought, oh, now they'll think she's really going off the deep end, you know. But people have them, and they happened, as you said, unbidden. This was an experience in which I was in Baby's Hospital in New York on a concrete floor next to the little crib with my one-year-old son, our only child, who was about to have open-heart surgery in the morning for a problem with his heart. And of course, surgery on a baby is very dangerous. And I was terribly worried. And I was just sitting there finally by myself at night because the hospital didn't want parents to bother with. But I wouldn't leave him there in the hospital alone. So he was asleep in this little iron crib. And as I sat there, I was maybe half asleep or half in a kind of dream state. And I had the sense that suddenly there were people sitting with me. We were sitting in a circle and they were holding hands in this circle. It was a circle of women. And then I realized I could add people to the circle. So I sort of added my brother and my parents, who were then in California. And their presence was very comforting. There were no words in this experience. It was just the sense of not being alone. There was people there. And after that, the fear decreased a great deal. And then this sense of their presence sort of vanished, but it left me with a sense of peace, and I felt the surgery would go well, as it did. And then the next day, when my son was taken into surgery, I sat down and wrote a note to one of the women in this sort of dream. And I said, you know, last night I was here in New York and I was alone in the hospital and I had the sense that you were sitting with me in a group of women and it was very comforting to see you. And I sent the letter off. And then a couple days later, I got a letter from her saying that that night she was sitting with what she called her sister's circle and they were praying for us. They were praying for my son and for me. I had no idea they were doing that. I still have that letter. It staggered me because whatever they were doing sitting in a room in California was available and present to me in that state of mind and that state of being. I don't know how to explain it, but I know that it happened.
12: With an experience like that, you could say that's an amazing coincidence, or you can decide that there is something beyond what we see. Did you feel like you had a choice there, or was it just clearly to you one thing or the other?
10: It was clearly one thing or the other, because coincidence, first of all, I didn't really know where this woman was. She had left New York and had gone to California. I didn't know she had a sister circle with whom she did prayer. I didn't know that they were actually aware that that was the night before my son's surgery. This could not have been a coincidence, and she knew it too.
12: You know, when you have had people read this, or you've shared this personally in an interview or some other speaking situation, do you have people confide in you experiences like this that maybe they might not feel comfortable sharing with others? Just as you said, they may think you're off your rocker.
10: Yes, of course. They do. You know, and I've talked with ministers who say, oh, we hear stories like this all the time, or stories of someone seeing someone who has died, or they could be considered coincidence, but something like that could not to me. Hmm. Also with an anthropologist friend at Stanford University, and she was telling me some things like this. And I said, well, that's remarkable. She said, yes, it's the difference between an anthropologist who's looking for God and one who thinks that the people who do that are crazy. So, you know, there are many people who negate any kind of experience they feel doesn't make rational sense.
12: What has made you open to that?
10: I think being in an extreme situation. I think it's a matter partly of being receptive. And if you're in a state, that night I was really in a very intensely emotional state. I think in certain states of mind, you can experience things that are otherwise something you simply wouldn't pick up. Hmm. What do you think about that?
12: When I hear those, I have no reason to doubt people's experience. I've often actually wished I could have more of those experiences. And it wasn't until I was in my mid-40s that I actually had something similar happen to me that ended up, I can't even explain it, but a son of mine was lost in a national park. I was the scoutmaster. We didn't even know he was lost. And I got lost, which was just totally unreasonable. But I got lost in the same place he did and ended up in the same place he was and found him clinging to the edge of a ledge.
10: Oh, my gosh. I'm just telling you, you have had an experience like that. And you were in a very alert state, right? Looking for your son and feeling lost.
12: Absolutely true.
10: This is not a normal state of being. I mean, it's highly intensified. And I'm so glad you found him. But yes, I mean, I think there are situations when people have these experiences and they often don't talk about them. For me, I decided to talk about them because I was talking to a poet who's a good friend of mine. Her name is Marie Howe. And she wrote a beautiful poem called Annunciation. It's a poem about the mother of Jesus, Mary, receiving the presence of an angel. And it's the presence of the angel is expressed as a kind of energy and divine love coming toward her from this invisible presence. And I said, Marie, how did you write that poem? It's such an amazing poem. She said, oh, well, actually, it happened to me. But of course, I couldn't say that. And I said, why not? And she said, well, that's the last taboo. She meant talking about having some experience like that. And I said, oh, okay, well, I'm going to write about that. If it's the last taboo, there's something powerful there.
12: Yes, absolutely. Now, we talked about this being in an intense situation and this experience with the sister circle coming to you sort of unbidden. But when you and your husband were hoping to have a child, in a way, you sought out going to what was called a fertility ritual. Can you tell me about this one?
10: You know, to put it that way sounds funny, but it was sort of an artistic, I won't say a joke. This is an artist in New York whose performance art consists of rituals. And she did one that I heard about called Ritual for an End to Bitterness. And I thought it was such an interesting idea. I said, how did you ever get this idea for a ritual for an end to bitterness? She said, well, I wanted to do a ritual of celebration, but what prevented celebration was people's anger and bitterness. So I tried to do another ritual. And this was done in a performance space as an artwork. Then later she said to me, well, do you have children? And I said, no, I really would love to have children. My husband and I wanted to have children, but we haven't. And she said, well, I'll do a ritual for you. And I thought, this is a little weird, but this is before that other experience, of course, because I didn't have children yet. So she invited me and four other artists to her loft, and we focused on some meditation. There were candles. We sat together, and we went through some experiences in which each of these women spoke about having children. And each of these were artists and they had children. And I became aware of something that was completely unconscious, which was I became aware that I was afraid of dying in childbirth. And it just staggered me. I don't remember ever hearing of anyone dying in childbirth. I don't ever remember hearing anyone talk about it, but it almost felt like a DNA kind of memory, which it could be. Innumerable women have. In the ancient world, it was very frequent. When I realized that, that was like an opening, another kind of revelation, just from inside. And then a week later, I got pregnant. Now, is that a coincidence? I talked to my doctor, fertility doctor, and he said, well, you know, these things happen. I don't know. Is it psychosomatic? Could well be. But whatever it was another one of those experiences I can't explain.
12: We're speaking with Dr. Elaine Pagels today, a scholar of the Dead Sea Scrolls at Princeton University and author of Why Religion? Published in 2018 by HarperCollins. When we return, Pagels discusses what her journey taught her and why the material from the Dead Sea Scrolls is important to Christians.
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12: This is In Good Faith. I'm really happy that you've been a journaler of these experiences because you look back and you see things or put together moments that you only could do because you had recorded them. I think maybe people need to write these things down when they do experience them.
10: I was brought up to be a rationalist, and so I would have given some alternate explanation, as you said, coincidence. But there are some things that aren't coincidence. I'm sure your experience could not have been coincidence. Something else was going on there. I'm absolutely sure that I could never have invented the scene that I experienced in that little hospital room. I just felt it was important to speak about these, partly because my friend could write about anything and does, except that.
12: When you hear people say that 20th century people see religion failing or falling away, with people having experiences like this, do you think so? Or is that just part of our human experience that will always be with us?
10: It seems to me it's part of the human experience that we have. And many people who might have experiences they can't explain would simply dismiss them. But that's what happens in a secular world where, you know, people say, well, that can't happen. But I do sense that experience is much deeper than we realize, and that what I think of as a spiritual dimension is much more so. So you said many people are no longer going to church or whatever, but that's the institutional practice that can just be a habit for some people. For many people, it's a powerful experience. It's an important experience. It's a devotional experience. And for others, it's just an old habit that doesn't mean very much. What they're looking for is something deeper and something more meaningful. And so I don't think it's true that people are becoming less engaged with questions of the Spirit. It's just that institutional churches are in many cases not fulfilling those needs. The Billy Graham Crusade was a powerful experience for me. But after that, a year later, I had to leave that church because things were said that struck me as terribly wrong and contradictory to the spirit of the Christian message. And that can happen with people in various institutions, as you know.
12: You have a journey outlined, and I'm wondering, from that first crusade to now, how has your understanding of God or the divine changed over those years?
10: That's a good question. I guess my sense of how we engage a divine source, God, whatever that deeper reality is, has certainly changed. That I was told in that group that it was a matter of believing in certain things. Of course, it does have to do with belief. It has to do with faith. But as I said, it's more about a sense of the depth of human experience. For me, it was a sense of being connected with other people, with other beings, with invisible realities that I can't imagine entirely. I mean, we use metaphors, you know, God as father or as mother, even in the traditions that I study, God as person, God as Jesus, God as divine light. All of these are metaphors for something quite beyond our language. So I guess I've become more aware of how limited our language is, and yet how real is the need for that kind of connection, at least for me.
12: I like your use of the word metaphor there. As you've done your studies with the various Gnostic Gospels, the Gospel of Thomas, Philip, and others, it seems like that a literal reading of those often precludes a lot of understanding that can be found seeing the metaphorical parts of those. Would you talk to me about balancing out a close reading of what the exact words mean literally or what the underlying message could be?
10: When I read the Gospel of Mark, which I think is a very powerful narrative, I keep recognizing more and more that it reads like a simple story. Any 10-year-old, 12-year-old could appreciate the story. 8-year-old, maybe. But also hidden in that story, there are many images and metaphors that are being used for the kingdom of God, for example, for the divine presence. If you look at the prophet Ezekiel, for example, the first chapter of the prophecy of Ezekiel in the Hebrew Bible, he speaks about an overwhelming sense that he felt of awe and wonder and terror in the presence of a divine reality. And he just says, well, I sort of like I saw a throne and there was something like a human being on the throne, but it wasn't a human being. I saw jewels and I saw lightning and fire and crystal and brilliance, what in Hebrew is called the glory of God, which means radiance, shining. So he wants to say, I saw the divine. I felt like I saw the divine one. But all I can tell you that I saw is this dazzling light. And he uses every kind of image of dazzling light, from lightning to fire to jewels, as I said, rainbows, crystal. And it's as though he's trying to tell you about a dream or a vision. If you tell a dream, you can say it's sort of like this and sort of like that, but what you might see in the dream is not quite equivalent to the words with which you can describe it. I think understanding that so much of this has to be metaphor, which doesn't mean that we're not talking about reality. It just means we're talking about a reality that's beyond our language.
12: I'm impressed that so many times, at least in New Testament, that some sort of visitation or experience that people have, they're told, fear not, which seems to imply that when we have an experience outside of our normal everyday lives, fear is often our first reaction when we don't understand. Have you lost fear of things through the experiences of your life?
10: To some extent, for sure. I mean, I think like anyone, I have things I'm afraid of. But I do. You know, one of the things that strikes me about the stories in the New Testament, which I'm now teaching again, is that there are many experiences that can't be explained, many healings and so forth. And the basic message, and then, you know, Jesus is terribly crucified at the end of Mark and buried, and the first ending of Mark is quite bleak, except that someone appears in the grave and says, he's risen. But these are stories, all of them are stories about hope. They're stories about hope beyond our imagination. And I think that's what makes them very powerful, because we need those stories.
12: In the book, you talk in depth and very personally and powerfully, I should add, about the death of your son, death of your husband, which causes me to ask, what brings you joy in your faith life?
10: Love and friendship, sometimes with family, sometimes with friends, the beauty of the world, sometimes it's music, many things. I don't have a sad life now. I wrote that book 30-some years after those things happened. I don't understand people who write some kind of tell-all thing after some catastrophe strikes. I couldn't have possibly written anything for decades after those things happened, and I didn't intend to ever write it at all. It's just that, as I said in the beginning of the book, when you get older, some of the things you put in the background come back, and you have to deal with them. And I started writing just personally for myself. I didn't think I would publish it. And it still feels very revealing to have done so. But that's okay. I thought that's just somebody's life, you know? As you said, we've all been there, right? The cell phone goes off when you're in the middle of something. And so I thought, well, why not? That is what happened. And it was also felt like it was a way of fusing the scholarly voice and the personal voice, which, as you said before, are often kept very separate in a kind of pretense that you have no engagement with the topic. You know, it's your objective. Well, I'm not objective. I'm in it. I think good work and passionate study comes out of that when people are engaged with what they're exploring.
12: What should I ask you that I don't know to ask you?
10: I would like to just say that I'm studying Christian tradition, the New Testament, Fathers of the Church, all the traditional sources we have. And those were available for 2,000 years. But when you look at the discovery of secret gospels, they add and expand the way we understand the complexity of that movement. And they can add dimensions that we didn't know were there. One of them is the suggestion that Jesus had secret teaching, and that teaching was about finding one's own connection with God, teaching that there is based on the understanding that humans are created in the image of God, and that that's a kind of hidden link between ourselves and the divine source. So these are quite beautiful texts, and they can add something. It's not that you would or I would take them and throw out the ones in the New Testament and substitute these. These amplify and open up much more than we knew before. And I think they're a marvelous and indispensable addition to what we know about the Christian faith.
12: Dr. Elaine Pagels is the author, among other books, of Why Religion? And we've referred to that just a bit, a book I would highly recommend. Elaine Pagels, thank you so much for speaking with me today in good faith.
10: Well, good talking with you. So thank you very much.
12: In Good Faith is committed to the idea that we all benefit from hearing people of widely varying backgrounds share their personal experience with faith and belief. In fact, we think people with such experience deserve some of our best listening. In Good Faith is a production of BYU Radio. I'm Stephen Cap Perry. In Good Faith. We'll be back in a moment.
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19: It's actually the answer to the real question I was asking, not the one I asked. Right? It's having at least the wisdom or the patience to work it through and say, okay, thank you for that answer. Now maybe I'll reframe that question.
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12: On In Good Faith, it's our privilege to hear stories and accounts from believers told in their own words. Our hope is to listen with an open heart, celebrating the power of faith and belief and what those stories mean to the ones who tell them.
20: I'm speaking in good faith today with Ramsey Tom, the founder and president of the Hawaii-based Life Enhancement Institute, or LEI, that's like a lay, of the Pacific. Working with Hawaii's travel, leisure, and retail industry, Ramsey integrates Native Hawaiian cultural values and principles into contemporary business. He was mentored and trained by respected kapuna, or elders, and is a practitioner and instructor of several Native Hawaiian practices, including stress release and meditation, body alignment, and Hawaiian combat or battle art.
19: Well, thank you for the time and the interest in allowing me to share that with you today.
20: First question, though. Is there anyone living that you know of who grew up and their whole life has practiced what you would call an ancient Hawaiian tradition or religion? Are we too far removed from that?
19: There are families that have maintained their traditions.
20: Mm-hmm.
19: And that's very different from, say, someone that was living at the time prior to contact with the West, where things started to change. And so there are various components of our traditions that, regardless of what the discipline might be, whether it's building a canoe, a home, or conducting a class in a particular practice, such as hula. Regardless of what it was all tied to spiritual practice. Religion, if you would. The religion being the dogmatic practices, the spirituality being the connection to the belief in philosophy. And so many people continue pulling some of those traditions through into those practices. They weren't necessarily here back then, but the families have continued some of those traditions.
20: And it's not just those traditions faded, but they were actually, from colonialists, tamped down and do away with them.
19: That's correct. And so much of our cultural identity, if you would, was forced underground. And so while on the surface we may have been practicing the faiths and the traditions that were introduced, which is Asian as well as Judeo-Christian, the various practices that came to Hawaii, there are individuals that continue to practice it behind the curtain, where they could do it without being disturbed or prosecuted even.
20: Mm.
19: Even to the point where we couldn't use the language openly with more than two people in the same room, or be considered a riot and therefore arrested and thrown in jail. It wasn't until 1978 that our language was really accepted and allowed to flourish again. So even the language itself,
20: wow,
19: couldn't be used. Yeah.
20: Do you remember that change?
19: I do. I am of a generation where my parents weren't encouraged to learn or speak our mother language, which we call Olelo Hawaii, the language of Hawaii. My grandmother, who was born at the turn of the century, really was the last connection. That generation was our connection to those ancestral practices. So while we became a constitutional monarchy in 1840, much of the language was still practiced up until the overthrow of 1893 and the

0: get that chance, we've had to go back and recover the language. And fortunately, we now have schools, immersive schools, where the language is alive and doing well. So we're quite pleased by that.
1: I wonder if you'd tell me what you do as an interfaith leader.
0: Well, thank you. Really, it's about alignment. And alignment is allowing people to be where they are or to move into a convergence of with what else is there, right? And so an interfaith minister, in my case, is assisting the people in whatever discipline it might be to align with this place and the communities that are here in a way that we can edify the we and not just the me. Is that regardless of what religion someone may practice, that at some point there's a spiritual relationship that these individuals can have. Part of that work is helping us to get to that point, regardless of the dogmatic differences that we may have.
1: So I'm fascinated by this line that we read about you. It said, Ramsey integrates Native Hawaiian cultural values and principles into contemporary business.
0: Yes.
1: That's a surprising line for me. Now, that even includes teaching martial arts, I believe.
0: That's correct. So I am trained in multiple disciplines and have been given the responsibility to be, as we say in Hawaii, kia'i. And kia'i means guardian, protector, and in this case, an advocate as well. My students call me kumu, which is also the term for resource or instructor. And so in that role, I continue to advocate and share these traditions that were shared to me by these particular families that were responsible for, or these were their particular practices. And so one of them is the martial arts called lua, which was a martial art used by, I don't even call it a martial art, it was a battle system. At the same time, on the other side of the coin is a practice known as ho'oponopono, which is a balancing internal spiritual healing, as well as an alignment of mind, body, and spirit. And so they both work together hand in hand as traditions for balancing, bringing balance back to oneself, one's relationships with people, relationship with place. So that is a big part of what I do in business as well, is to help businesses that come to Hawaii interested in providing their services or their goods to align it with the place rather than imposing it upon the place.
1: Mm.
0: So
1: lots of us have had times or at least moments where we felt like maybe our mind and body and spirit were not in balance. We can all, I think, relate to that. So
0: yeah.
1: What is a process that draws on those ancient traditions or that training, battle training, that helps pull things into balance? What do you actually do?
0: It's acknowledging, one, that we are all connected. There is an underlying principle we call lokahi. And lokahi is a notion of unity. That's one word for it, working together in unison. But it also suggests that we're doing so in solidarity. We may have a disagreement about certain things, but we agree to disagree without being disagreeable. Right? That's one way of putting that. The other term is to be pono. And the term pono, which is a root word in the ho'oponopono practice that is now becoming more popularized because of contemporary writers discovering it and now bringing it into the Western lexicon. Pono is really about balance. It's an alignment between one's mental, spiritual, and physical self. You might even relate it to the reference of the Trinity, the triune self, the triune identity of father, mother, child, father, whole eye, spirit, and the son. So there are interesting parallels, but it acknowledges, one, that we are part of something bigger. We're not separate from it. And that at some point in time, when you become aligned with that, you are now in connection with all things around you. Now, notice I'm not using Hawaiian terms here. These are concepts and principles that really have more universal appeal and practice. And just wherever we are, to your point earlier, the alignment of Hawaiian cultural values, I would suggest that cultural values are those values that we give priority to based on where we live, who we relate to, and how we relate to them. Why I say that is because I think we all value water, for instance. But depending on the access to that water, whether you have to travel miles to get it or you go to your faucet, you may prioritize your relationship with water differently. We both value water. Well, someone may use the

0: water to dispense of waste, because that's easy to do. Someone who finds it difficult to access water would not, but instead to revere it with a greater sense of sacredness because of the difficulty in getting that water. Values. So the cultural values, and I think the spiritual values we're talking about, are reflective of our relationships with one another and our places, and more importantly, our resources, our food.
1: It's been my privilege to visit the islands on a number of occasions and to stay with friends. We knew them here in the States. They were from the Big Island. We've stayed with them. Our kids have met. And I want to ask how what we've been talking about from Hawaiian tradition ties in with what I hear called the spirit of aloha.
0: Yeah.
1: Because that is something that I did experience just in family life, not just towards me, but also in between the extended family when we've stayed with them. We were instantly within a day, Uncle Steve and Auntie Joanne, and that has continued for more than 20 years.
0: Yeah. And I would suggest that you're drawing upon a memory and a sense of feeling. And so aloha is very much that feeling. But I like to suggest that there is aloha, and then there is the spirit of aloha. So the way I explain it to some of my students is the difference between baking chocolate chips and smelling chocolate chip cookies being baked. Can you remember the last time you walked into a home where someone was baking chocolate chip cookies or your favorite cookie, peanut butter or otherwise? Can you recall that?
1: Yeah.
0: I'd even ask some of your listeners to think about that. What happened when you experienced that? What were the conditions going on?
1: Well, I think it was in preparation for a gathering.
0: Okay.
1: And getting together with people who hadn't seen each other for a while. And just that smell let me know there was something to look forward to beyond just the socialization. It was the food was part of it.
0: Yeah. So somehow that triggered something within you. So I'd like to suggest that when you walked into the room and smelled that, that was the spirit. It was lingering. It was everywhere. It permeated all things. More importantly, it permeated you, right? It entered you. It was no longer outside of you, but it was inside of you. And it triggered something inside of you. In the meantime, the cookie was still in the oven. You could experience all of those things without ever touching the cookie.
1: Hmm.
0: So I'd like to suggest that aloha is very much like the cookie in the oven. Well, the spirit is what permeates the room, regardless of whether the aloha, the cookie, is in the room or not. Now, why is that important? Because I think many people want to replicate the cookie, but what they're really looking for is the smell, the fragrance, right? So we make the error, I think, in trying to teach people how to bake cookies, the mechanical. And what we're really trying to do is get to the spirit, which is less mechanical. Because in the spirit, what we are experiencing is meaning. When we're baking cookie, we're applying mechanics. And so I think that's the difference between what I would call the spiritual experience rather than the religious one.
1: So when you work with students, and maybe they just have never experienced this, when you see people trying to connect with this, that's part of their own history, what changes do you see in them as they make those connections?
0: Because of the nature of our place, transiency has become a requirement. Not only are we a destination for people to come and visit, but because of the limited space, resources, and challenges economically, we've had many families who have had to leave and go elsewhere to make a living. So they may have been brought up in those traditions elsewhere, coming home at some point in time, because they then could, and having to reintegrate, right? And yet there was something in them all the time that was fundamentally Hawaii. And when they come home, they reconnect to that. And oftentimes they refer to that as being the spirit. The experience for them is, it's like reconnecting to an old self, an identity that in many ways was forgotten. it's like finding a room that has been walled off. In architecture, we refer to this as the as-built, right? Rather than the original blueprint. When you go to the as-built, you realize that there was a room planned originally that was never built. And yet, when you go back to that room and you remove the wall that is there, you discover things that were left behind. And I find that many people in returning home, and many of my students, who were brought up in one tradition and direction, when they're taught to look in different directions, begin to see things differently. It's not that they weren't ever there. It's just that they had blinders on, or they were focused on, their muscle memory was to focus on one thing based on a definition provided to them by someone else. We call those biases, right? So we become very biased in the way we see the world. And it isn't until we are exposed to other worldviews, world way to look at things, that all of a sudden something that had always been there then becomes revealed. So in working with the communities that I'm in, some people refer to that experience as a healing. I like to refer to it as a revealing. It's pulling the curtain back, turning the light on where it was dark. In Hawaiian, we say from po to ao, from chaos to order, right? At some point in time, it's just a shift in perspective. And if those perspectives are based on definitions provided from an external source, an interpreter rather than the source, you're really shifting definitions.
1: If you don't mind, I'd like to hear a little bit about your faith journey, what you look to for spiritual direction or as a higher power, and how has that changed from when you were younger till now?
0: No, I appreciate that. I was actually born and raised in the Catholic faith. And at some point in time was actually considering the priesthood. And it was through that walk and through that journey, as well as leaving the islands for some time for educational purposes, really needed to do my own due diligence. At the same time I was learning that, I was fortunate to be educated at a school for Native Hawaiian children, bequeathed to us by our princess, the great-granddaughter of Ali'i, or the chief that unified the islands. And in this school, they shared with us the traditions and practices, not all, mind you. It was still a school intended to prepare us for the American education and the American experience. However, there were these practices of dancing hula, learning chants, learning our traditions through what we call oli and the language. So as a result of that, knowing that there was a different way, that there are multiple ways, that as a altar boy for multiple years, with an eye towards the priesthood, starting to visit other temples and churches and religions, began to recognize that there was something common, regardless of the practices, whether you're ringing a bell, lighting incense, genuflecting, or standing, that at some point in time, there was a vibration, whether I was listening to a monotone prayer or to a group singing with guitars and drums. At some point in time, the people in the room were experiencing a vibration that allowed them to raise their consciousness, their spirit, to connect to that thing that made them whole. And it was in that spirituality that I realized that that's really what we're connecting to. And while the source of that, we've given a name, God, Allah, Yahweh, whatever it might be, that it's like the mountain. The path to the top of the mountain may be different, but the view from the peak is always amazing, right? It wasn't so much saying that my path to the top of the mountain was important, but what you're experiencing at the top is. And at some point in time, you need to get there. And if we can provide you with lenses and eyes and ears and hearts to be able to experience that fully, rather than in a limited sense, then I think we've achieved something, which is the reconnecting, not just with ourselves, but with divinity, as well as all those that are under and in that family connection. But I think it's that. It's respecting the fact that each of us is part of a larger fabric of spirit. And each of us finds a way to that spirit through the teaching and the practices of those before us, the faith of our fathers and mothers.
1: How are you different as a person because of that connection you feel to God or the divine?
0: Well, many practices provide us with a map. Follow this map to the destination. I came to understand at some point in time, the destination is here, wherever I am at, right? So I may go someplace, but ultimately I need to be comfortable when I'm there in that place. And that comfort's going to come from inside. I'm not defined by my externalities, but it's important to have an internal compass so that when you're lost, you have something to draw from. There's a point of reference, and that point of reference isn't external, but one that is internal. And so my experience with spirituality and divine and God is that to turn in while asking for guidance and direction. In as much as there are prayers, there are practices and things that I think we all go through, I realize those rituals, those exercises, right, they allow us to physically say something, which is in itself impacting memory and thought. When I say it, I hear it. So I've now experienced it twice. When someone else repeats it back to me, I experience it a third time. But fundamentally, I'm experiencing it. And so all of these things help me as an individual become more ingrained and connected with it, whatever that might be.
1: I'd love your impression. I was able to see a couple of places where on the shoreline, there were remains of what they called an ancient Hawaiian temple. And I don't know if that was an accurate description. I wonder, as you look at a place like that, what do you feel? What do you think?
0: There's something within us. Maybe it's our DNA, our memory. We are what we eat. You know, so the cellular memory of the place is triggered when you see some of these things. So while I may not have actually been involved in the actual building or the use of this particular facility, there's something very reminiscent about it. And that's triggered within me and with many people. Of course, some traditions, they talk about previous experiences, incarnations and lives. So some people go there and say, well, I must have been here at one point in time. For me, it's just like, it's acknowledging that, yes, this is a very important place for me, for them, for others. And it is in that point, acknowledging the sacredness of that place. And connecting to that sacredness. And so in those places, we gain knowledge, but more importantly, we experience wisdom. And so I would say that these places are keepers of wisdom, and that's why we need to keep them.
1: Right? Yeah.
0: We can build upon the knowledge that we're gaining by reflecting on the wisdom in these places.
1: Ramsey, is there something that I should ask you, but I don't know to ask, or something that you want to be sure that you talk about that we haven't?
0: Thank you for that. You know, not too many people offer that opportunity. There's a tendency for us to refer to ourselves collectively as Hawaiians. That's kind of like saying we're all humans. We're all part of a larger family. And yet each of us has our own paths. We happen to be a people of a culture, but we've experienced multiple cultures. So the religions and spirituality of Hawaii is that I can be of Hawaiian ancestry, but practicing Buddhism because my great-grandfather might have come from Japan. Or I may be studying Judaism because my great-grandmother came from that tradition. Hawaii is that place. And so while we do have our Hawaiian-rooted culture of this place, it's a culture that has embraced all other cultures. We married everyone, right? And so I'd like people to understand that simply because they call us Hawaiian, we have our identities, our individual identities, which are driven by our education, by our economic status, by our religion and our spirituality, which is diverse. But what connects us is the spirit of this place. And if anything, it's to acknowledge that each person, regardless of all those things, is a special human being, is a special spirit.
1: That's our time for today. This episode was produced and edited by Heather Bigley. In Good Faith is committed to the idea that we all benefit from hearing people of widely varying backgrounds share their personal experience with faith and belief. In fact, we think people with such experience deserve some of our best listening. 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In Good Faith is a production of BYU Radio. I'm Stephen Cap Perry. I hope you'll join me again soon, right here in Good Faith.
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5: 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Jamie L. Jensen, associate professor in the College of Life Sciences at BYU at the time of this address, will give her message entitled Faith and Science, Symbiotic Pathways to Truth.
6: Good morning, students. Today, Election Day, is an important day in our nation's history and for our nation's future. I hope and pray that you have exercised your civic right and duty to vote today. If not, there is still time. I am delighted to have the opportunity to speak to you on this important day, but no, I am not going to speak about politics. Instead, I'm going to talk about something equally as salient and most likely of more importance than who receives your vote today. I want to talk about an unnecessary battle that has been raging for centuries, a battle between faith and science. In this case, however, the conflict is tragic and completely unnecessary. It is a false dichotomy, two avenues of seeking truth in a world in such desperate need of truth. Truths found through faith in the Lord Jesus Christ and obedience to his commandments, and truths found through the diligent study of his scientific processes here on earth, can combine into a beautiful blessing of knowledge that can enhance our lives, save our children, bless our earth, and help us return back to our heavenly home with the blessings of exaltation. Unlike the political turmoil raging in the heart of our nation today, this turmoil can be laid to rest. I hope that through my remarks today, I can help you take this first step towards peace and understanding. Let me first start with definitions. All too often, we find ourselves in a battle of semantics, fueled by misunderstanding of basic terminology. So let's define these two symbiotic ways of knowing. Knowing through scientific explanation is a process through which we gather evidence from the natural world to find explanations for natural phenomena. Knowing through religious faith is a process through which we gather spiritual evidence through study and revelation to find explanations for spiritual truths. I'll begin with the first. As a scientist, I find comfort and friendly familiarity in the walls of a scientific laboratory. I find joy and wonder in the beauty of logic and evidence and all things analytical. I find comfort and safety in the defendable explanations provided by science. It's just the way I think, much to the chagrin of my husband sometimes, who wishes, and rightfully so, that I would use my spiritual brain a little more. So let me share the beauty I see with you so that you will better understand my obsession. Science is a process through which we describe the natural world and find explanations for natural phenomena. In a beautiful editorial written by Dr. Bruce Alberts, a biochemist and then the editor-in-chief of the journal Science, Dr. Alberts explains the difference between little s science and big s science. Little s science is the process of experimentation through which big s science is eventually born. Little s science is exciting, dynamic, collaborative, and wonderful, but it is tentative, amenable, and still under investigation. Big s science emerges from little s science as a collective public knowledge, universal and free of contradiction, but only after repeated confirmation by independent, robust investigations. Often we get caught up in the little s science and we impatiently reject a scientific idea simply because it is in its infancy and may seemingly contradict what we think we know from a religious standpoint. Other times, we foolishly reject big S science because we don't fully understand how it plays in harmony with our religious beliefs. Both are an error born of impatience. I will talk more of that in a moment, but let me quote President Hinckley in praising the benefits of science to mankind. Quote, "The 20th century has been the best of all centuries. The life expectancy of man has been extended by more than 25 years. The fruits of science have been manifest everywhere. This has been an age of enlightenment," end quote. So how sure are we of scientific theories? Pretty darn sure. Now let's talk about the nature or seeking of religious truths. It is an entirely different epistemology, but not entirely different in the process. The main difference is in the evidence. When I was in graduate school, my major professor often challenged me about my belief in God and how I could possibly reconcile it with the science I was studying. He was clearly not a believer. I argued that the God hypothesis is not testable through scientific means. He argued that it was testable and that the evidence clearly showed that God does not exist. He claimed that for religious people, they accept without evidence and would even ignore the evidence against God if it was presented to them. I answered back that although I was religious, I was not one who accepts without evidence. When I was 17, I decided to find out for myself if God was real. Since then, I have been convinced again and again by evidence that God does in fact exist. Unfortunately, the type of evidence I have to offer is mine and mine alone. It's not the type of evidence that I can share with anyone else because it's based on intense, undeniable feelings as well as personal experiences that just wouldn't mean the same thing if I explained them to someone else. However, I have performed tests. Let's take a simple example in the Book of Mormon. At the end of the book, Moroni offers us a test. He says, "Behold, I would exhort you that when ye shall read these things, if it be wisdom in God that ye should read them, that ye would ask God the Eternal Father in the name of Christ if these things are not true. And if ye shall ask with a sincere heart, with real intent, having faith in Christ, he will manifest the truth of it unto you by the power of the Holy Ghost. And by the power of the Holy Ghost, you may know the truth of all things." So here is a clear test with a clear prediction. My test? Ask God. My prediction? If this record is true, my proposed hypothesis, and I ask God, my experiment is to pray about it, then I will be given confirmation by the Holy Ghost. That's the evidence. Here's where the process differs. The evidence here is different. It is not tangible, measurable evidence by a scientific definition, but it is real evidence nonetheless. However, this test assumes that you know how to recognize the Holy Ghost and the evidence. In other words, that you have the necessary tools to detect the evidence. These spiritual tools take practice to develop, but they do exist, and you can develop them. In terms of science, there is nowhere that this type of hypothesis testing fits in. However, this is not to say that this spiritual hypothesis testing is in any way less valid. It is just a different way of approaching truth. Interestingly, my professor's response to this was, quote, "Thanks for sharing. I think you have made your case very clear. As I think you said, your type of spiritual evidence cannot count as scientific evidence. Recall that replication by others is a key. Can others replicate your test and get the same results, which must be open for all to see? If not, then it does not count," end quote. I did not respond to this, but I should have responded with, "Absolutely, and I'll teach you how." What a wonderful missionary opportunity I missed. This test is absolutely 100% repeatable, and everyone can receive the spiritual evidence if they choose to develop the spiritual tools necessary to detect that evidence. I want to go back to something my professor had claimed, that the scientific evidence proves there is no God. He is gravely mistaken. And this misconception has driven many people away from God in their pursuit of science. This misconception is that science is atheistic. In a well-done study by my colleagues at Arizona State University, they surveyed over 1,000 college students and found that 48% of them believe that in order to accept evolution, you have to reject God. They also found a direct negative correlation between the atheistic viewpoint and acceptance of science. This misconception is harmful and counterproductive to science and religion, as it drives an unnecessary wedge between these two ways of knowing. Science is no more atheistic than it is theistic. There is no scientific evidence for or against the existence of God. As we already discussed, the evidence of God's existence does not even belong within the epistemology of science. It is a different epistemology altogether. Science is agnostic. Francis Collins, director of the National Institutes of Health, was recently awarded the Templeton Prize for his work in reconciling science and religion. In his address, he described his attempt to prove atheism. He said, quote, "I began a journey to try to understand why intellectually sophisticated people could actually believe in God. And to my dismay, I found that atheism turned out to be the least rational of all the choices. To quote Chesterton, atheism is the most daring of all dogmas, for it is the assertion of a universal negative. Scientists aren't supposed to do that," he remarked with a chuckle. Let me provide a simple definition of these three terms. Atheism is the belief that there is no God. Theism is the belief that there is a God. Agnosticism is the absence of belief. In science, we never say, "I believe in gravity," or "I believe in evolution." Rather, in scientific hypothesis testing, we accept gravity as the best explanation for phenomena such as an apple falling from a tree. We accept that evolution is the best explanation for the existence of modern-day diversity. There is no belief involved. Science as a way of knowing is an agnostic approach. To claim that science proves there is no God is just as unscientific as claiming that science proves there is a God. In other words, being an atheist is just as much a belief system as theism. I recently conducted a workshop for biology professors to offer them tools to teach evolution to religious audiences, and I taught this important principle, that science is agnostic. I got this response from one of the participants. Quote, "Earlier this summer, I attended your evolution reconciliation session. I went into it with the following mindset. I believe that God or something bigger couldn't possibly exist because there was no evidence for it. But in your discussion, OM gosh, science supports agnosticism. Because there is no evidence God could exist or not exist, we cannot make a conclusion. This blew my mind. I have had a paradigm shift. I don't think I can identify as an atheist anymore." End quote. This mindset, if taught to our youth and if understood by us all, can potentially dissolve the artificial wedge we have driven between science and faith. This brings me to another important principle I'd like to discuss that, if understood correctly, can help to save your faith. This principle is to avoid a God of the gaps. What is a God of the gaps? It is when an individual inserts God as an explanation for anything that science cannot currently explain. For example, the ancient Greeks created gods to explain weather patterns for which they had no current explanation. Zeus was the god of lightning, Poseidon the god of earthquakes and hurricanes. However, once science became advanced enough to explain these phenomena, their gods disappeared. It is dangerous to believe in God because his existence resolves uncertainty. His existence explains things you cannot explain. For example, how can life forms be so complex? Well, they must have been created in their present form by God. What happens when science comes up with a reasonable and even testable explanation for this gap in our understanding, that evolution has led to the great diversity of life we see? Does your faith disappear just because something you attributed to God can be explained by science? It shouldn't, and it won't if your belief is not based in gaps. A paradigm shift must occur such that your belief in God is for an entirely different reason, not because he can explain the gaps in your current understanding, but because he gives you spiritual understanding and you have felt his presence in your life. Again, this is spiritual evidence, not scientific evidence. Let me share just briefly an experience I had. This is going to sound like the start of a really corny joke, so just bear with me. I was sitting in a restaurant in Washington, D.C. with a Catholic priest and a humanist. By the way, humanists believe that human experience and rational thinking provide all knowledge and morals, so they reject the idea of a God. Both men have become friends of mine through my work on the broader social impacts committee of the Human Origins Project at the Smithsonian. We were discussing morality and what it meant for the existence of God. The priest, taking somewhat of a God of the gaps approach, suggested that human morality is direct evidence of the existence of God, that we can't explain it scientifically, so we must attribute it to God. The humanist, taking a secular approach, suggested that moral tendencies simply increase fitness and are therefore evolutionarily selected for. In other words, those who naturally tended to be kind and not kill each other through genetic programming were more likely to be welcomed into society, chosen by a mate, and able to pass those moral genes on. I agreed with the humanist. This idea has been well studied and well supported by scientific study. However, my response to both of them was this. Whether human morality evolved or was endowed upon us by God is irrelevant to my conviction that God is real. I believe in God because I have evidence of a different kind, a non-scientific kind, but real nonetheless. I believe God exists because he has spoken to me in very real ways, because I feel his presence in my life, because I have chosen to open the lines of communication with him, and he has made himself known to me. This looks different to everyone because everyone has taken different efforts to allow God into their lives, but it is available to all. Christ taught that if you will build your foundation upon him and his teachings, rather than on unexplainable phenomena or whims of mysticism, when the rains descend and the winds blow and the doubts beat upon your house, you will not fall, for you are built upon a rock. I want to discuss another issue that helps preserve your faith, and that issue is dogmatism versus a comfort with uncertainty. In our world today, dogmatism abounds. Dogmatism is, quote, the tendency to lay down principles as incontrovertibly true without consideration of evidence or the opinion of others, end quote. Does this sound familiar in today's political climate? Well, it abounds also within the realms of both science and religion. In science, there is a growing extremism called scientism that claims that science is the only source of knowledge, and any pursuit outside of that is fantasy. As Dr. Thomas Burnett, philosopher and science historian, so aptly put it, quote, it is one thing to celebrate science for its achievements and remarkable ability to explain a wide variety of phenomena in the natural world, but to claim that there is nothing knowable outside the scope of science would be similar to a successful fisherman saying that whatever he can't catch in his nets does not exist. Once you accept that science is the only source of human knowledge, you have adopted a philosophical position, scientism, that cannot be verified or falsified by science itself. It is, in a word, unscientific, end quote. Likewise, we find extreme orthodoxy within religion that rejects all other avenues for seeking truth, claiming that truth can only come from revelation concerning the creation of our beautiful world to all other aspects of human life. Both worldviews put limits upon human inquiry. Neither reality is a healthy place in which to live and to learn and progress. We must become more comfortable with uncertainty. Think about it. From a spiritual standpoint, how many of you would claim you know everything there is to know about the gospel of Jesus Christ? I certainly wouldn't claim that. Likewise, no self-respecting scientist who truly understands the nature of science would claim that we know all truths about the natural world. We still don't fully understand all the causes of cancer or how to cure it. If we thought we knew everything, the scientific enterprise would come to a screeching halt. Thankfully, the more I learn about science, the more I understand the depths of that which we are yet to know. Dogmatism in science or in religion closes down your ability to learn and progress. If something seems to conflict between what science reveals and what you have learned through your religious faith, don't abandon one or the other. Hold off judgment, be patient, and keep an open mind to truth from both sides. As then Elder Russell M. Nelson in the dedication of the BYU Life Sciences Building said, quote, there is no conflict between science and religion. Conflict only arises from an incomplete knowledge of either science or religion or both, end quote. Do not be so proud that you cannot accept that you may not know everything. Be patient, stay faithful, and in time, understanding will come. And please keep in mind that your eternal salvation does not depend on your complete understanding of science. If learning scientific theories puts your faith in jeopardy, choose your faith. Choose your faith until you can better understand the science, or until science can provide better explanations. I firmly believe that both truths, religious and scientific, exist in harmony. Now that we have discussed and we hopefully better understand these two epistemologies, I want to turn my discussion to how using both ways of knowing can deeply bless your lives. Let me share an example of how it has profoundly blessed my life in the midst of deep trial and sorrow. After being married for a few years and just after finishing my master's degree at BYU, the Lord blessed us with a child. Everything seemed normal with the pregnancy until I delivered. Thankfully, my son was just fine, but I nearly bled to death during the birth and then again 6 weeks later. It turns out I have a condition called Asherman syndrome, which causes excessive growth of scar tissue in my womb. As a consequence, when I get pregnant, the baby's placenta grows in lobes in and around scar tissue, resembling more of an octopus than the nice round organ it's supposed to be. It also makes delivering the placenta extremely difficult. However, we did not learn this at the time, and after an emergency D&C, I thought all was well. Upon becoming pregnant with our second child during my PhD program at Arizona State University, signs began to indicate that all was not well. After a frantic drive to the emergency room in the middle of the night, having awakened in a pool of blood, we found out that our precious baby had implanted right at the opening, having nowhere else to go due to scar tissue, a condition called placenta previa. After 6 more months of hospital visits, scares of losing him, and being driven around in a disabilities cart to all my classes at ASU, I delivered a second healthy baby boy. And once again, I nearly bled to death, this time quite significantly, to the point of some serious complications and the need for transfusions. It was then that I discovered my problem, and I was told that I would likely not be able to have any more children. Now, I had two beautiful boys, and I certainly felt blessed beyond measure. But I had always had it in my mind that I would have a bigger family, and this news was devastating to me. At this point, I had two problems to fix, two puzzles to solve, and I needed two solutions. Number one, my soul had been injured. I longed for more children, and my heart ached. How do I heal my soul? Number two, my body was broken. How do I heal my body? I know that the Lord can do all things. He could remove my trials from me and grant me a miraculous healing without me lifting a finger. But I can tell you with fervent belief that my trials have a purpose. They have made me stronger and more empathetic. I am grateful for my trials. As it was explained to Joseph Smith, if fierce winds become thine enemy, if the heavens gather blackness and all the elements combine to hedge up the way, and if the very jaws of hell shall gape open the mouth wide after thee, know thou, my son, that all these things shall give thee experience and shall be for thy good. So I needed this trial, and the Lord had a plan. I could have just sat back and prayed, putting all responsibility in God and waiting for him to bestow a miracle upon me. Instead, I went and searched diligently out of the best books, learned all that I could learn, and sought the guidance of the medical community in helping me navigate these uncharted waters, all with a prayer continually in my heart that God would help me bring my own miracle to pass. After finding a world-renowned surgeon who specializes in Asherman syndrome, my husband and I headed to California for several surgeries, long agonizing nights in hotels sick with pain medication, and complicated recoveries. But a year later, I brought my son Gage into the world, and after another round of surgeries, would bring my fourth son Emmett into the world 4 years later. I have been greatly blessed. So many women with this condition never have children at all, and I feel deep sorrow and sympathy for their plight. For whatever reason, the Lord saw it fit to bless me with a miracle. But that miracle came about through the angels who work in medicine and the healing of my soul through much prayer and supplication. I am grateful that I can have both at work in my life. Let me share another story. When I was a young child, I suffered from anxiety that often manifested itself as a sour stomach. Many nights you could find me stranded in the bathroom praying my little heart out for relief. My mom would always say to me, God helps those who help themselves, as she would hand me a cup of baking soda water to drink. The stuff was nasty, and I would have rather just had God come down and answer my prayers. But it turns out that the baking soda water was the answer to my prayers, and it worked every time. I guess my mom was unaware of Tums. Speaking of agency to a group of African saints, Elder David A. Bednar stated, quote, "You and I are agents. We have the power in us to act, not simply be acted upon," end quote. The Lord has given us agency, and with that, he expects us to act using all the knowledge and understanding we have gained here on earth. I firmly believe that God wants us to act upon our scientific understanding and bring about God's blessings of healing and a better life. God has given us the gift of intellect, and he expects us to use the laws of nature to better our lives. When my son was just 6 years old, he suffered a physical attack that caused his fragile young mind to break, as it were. Prayers and fasting, pleading with the Lord, and years of medical attention and amazing medications have brought him back from a seemingly hopeless place to a happy and healthy life. It was not just prayers that helped him, although those certainly helped. It was the use of the knowledge the medical community has gained that ultimately brought about God's miraculous gift of healing. We acted instead of being acted upon. And through this experience, I learned something about the atonement that I hadn't understood before. Even after growing up in the church, I always thought the atonement was just for sinners, but it goes so much deeper than that. When Christ was suffering in the Garden of Gethsemane, he felt all the pains and sufferings of us all. Elder Neil L. Anderson said, quote, "Our Lord and Savior Jesus Christ, through the incalculable gift of his atonement, not only saves us from death and offers us, through repentance, forgiveness for our sins, but he also stands ready to save us from the sorrows and pains of our wounded souls," end quote. The pain that Christ felt was so great that he bled from every pore. It wasn't just godly sorrow for wrongdoing. It was the pain of a mother longing for children, the pain of a parent whose child has been harmed, the pain of a child who suffers trauma. It was all the pain we would ever suffer, and thus the atonement is for that too. It can help my suffering heart to heal. It can give me the strength to forgive those that have harmed me or my family. It can comfort my children through their pains and sorrows. It can comfort you through yours. It is for all of that, not just for sin. The deep and profound spiritual understanding of truth has aided in our healing process in a way that scientific understanding never could. Likewise, the scientific understanding that helps us deal with the physical realities of Ashraman's and my son's trials equally impact our healing process. Without these beautiful truths discovered through science, our lives would be crippled, and we would not have become who we are today. It is these two ways of seeking truth brought together in harmony that have healed and continue to heal my soul. Symbiosis is a term we use in biology to indicate an interaction between two different organisms living together in a dependent and often beneficial relationship. Likewise, faith and science should live symbiotically in our hearts and in our minds as we search for truth in our lives. Let me share one last picture of a little book that my son built while sitting in sacrament meeting one Sunday morning, totally unprompted by me, I might add. On one side of his book, he had written the Book of God, and on the other cover, the Book of Plants. On the inside, he'd had me write a scripture from Revelations, one he was practicing for primary that week, on one page, and a list of his favorite garden plants, including moonberries, on the other page. For him, the wonders of the scriptures and the wonders of science easily fit within the same book with absolutely no conflict. That we may have such pure and simple understanding of these symbiotic pathways to truth is my humble prayer in the name of Jesus Christ. Amen.
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6: You can be espousing any religion, but if you're really doing the inner inconvenient work of becoming a more developed human being, more Christ-like, Buddha-like, Elohim-like, Allah-like, if you're doing that inner inconvenient work and you're of service to God's creation, you're a Sufi.
7: On In Good Faith, we believe that all faith traditions have something to teach us about how God is working in the world and in our lives. So join us as we listen and learn. This week on In Good Faith, we're talking to somebody who really gets interfaith. In fact, you just feel the passion that he has for this. This is Imam Jamal Rahman. He's in Seattle, and we're going to talk about this fabulous interfaith space that he is involved with. Heather Bigley is our senior producer in studio here today.
8: Hello.
7: Also, Aaliyah Ebert.
9: Hey, everyone.
7: His enthusiasm is just contagious to me.
8: And so many quotes from Rumi. So
7: we like that.
8: I loved it, actually. There were so many lovely moments where I was like writing down.
7: And no matter what your denomination is or isn't, you might find out, besides what you think you are, you're also a Sufi.
8: Yes. Imam Rahman is a part of a group called the Interfaith Amigos and is the co-founder and imam at Interfaith Community Sanctuary. And he's adjunct faculty at Seattle University and a Sufi, which we get to talk a lot about in this episode.
7: The imam spoke to me from this beautiful building that's an interesting interfaith space shared by different faiths. And so I asked him how that came to be.
6: We actually own a historic church building, which we have converted into what we call Interfaith Community Sanctuary. And here we have an interfaith group. We have Muslims, we have Jews, we have Christians, we have Hindus, Buddhists, Wiccans, and also, not to forget, a very large segment, which is probably the most popular segment emerging in this country, spiritual but not religious. Mm. I'm in the prayer room. The gold wall you see behind me is actually what we call the Qibla. This is in the direction of Mecca. So when we pray in this prayer room, we pray in this direction. But however, this prayer room is used by Jews, by Christians, Hindus, or as a meditation place also. And what is very amazing, Steve, is that this place was given to us for free. It's a historical church building. Mm. We were a group, we called ourselves the Circle of Love. For 7 years, I forget when we started exactly, but for 7 years, we used to have classes, retreats, workshops in different people's homes. So the people in this church before us, they had heard about us. They invited us, and they were an aging group. I guess they were my age, at my stage of my life. And they said, you know, we'd like to hand this church over to another group because we are aging. The mortgage is paid. We have some money owing for repairs and things like that. We've heard about you. They tested us. They had us come and speak. They got to know us. They said, here is the church. Be responsible. So our knees are scraped with gratitude, Steve.
7: What a beautiful gift, a beautiful offer to the community.
6: Yes. And it's a historic building. It was built in 1890, which for Seattle is old.
7: So not only were you involved in interfaith work, but you did it with a couple of specific community religious leaders,
0: And together you became known as the Interfaith Amigos. So tell me about that.
6: When 9/11 happened, there was a lot of agitation. You might call it Islamophobia. And at that time, we realized in 2001 that, you know, we don't know enough about the other's religion. We are tribal. We can have little get-togethers once or twice a year. And, you know, the common complaint is when those infrequent gatherings happened, the conversation was absurdly nice. The behavior was absurdly nice. But when people went back home, Muslims became terrorists, Jews became occupiers, Christians became liars. So a need arose for different religions to get to know the other on a human mm-hmm. level. Mm-hmm. And that is a starting point of Rabbi Ted Falcon from his synagogue, Pastor Don McKenzie from his youth church in the university area, and then Interfaith Community Sanctuary. We got together and we just became friends. We didn't realize we would bond together and be doing programs all over America and then even overseas. But because we became friends, people started calling us the Interfaith Amigos.
0: The TED Talk that the three of you did is one of my favorite videos and explanations of interfaith.
6: I want to tell you from the beginning, you have great taste. Congratulations.
0: Yeah, I like the Three Stooges too. So... What have you learned from those years of being together? And were members of your own congregations curious about why is my spiritual leader hanging out with these other leaders?
6: No, they're very much in tune with the realization that if we really want genuine peace and understanding on our planet Earth, we've got to do the inconvenient work of getting to know the other on a human level. Heart to heart, that's critical. But you know, Steve, to do that, I have to simultaneously do what is called the inner inconvenient work of becoming a more complete, developed human being, which means I have to transform my ego from a commanding master into a personal assistant. I have to purify and open my heart. So that inner work is critical. And then equally critical is the work of connecting with the other who is outside my tribe. I'm a Muslim. Mm-hmm. This is the majority Christian country. It is my sacred duty as a Muslim to bond with my brothers and sisters of the Christian faith. There are Jews here. There are Hindus. There are those who are spiritual but not religious. If I really believe in a cohesive, unified, loving, compassionate society, I have to bond with the other. You know, Mahatma Gandhi, this was his plea, his pleading and imploring. He would say, if you really want peace in a multi-religious society, which is the majority of the world, if you really want peace, it is your sacred duty to have an appreciative understanding of the other person's religion.
0: That's a beautiful concept. And what experience do you have when you travel and you lecture someplace where there's a very small Muslim minority and a less understanding or open majority in the U.S. that would be Christian?
6: Even if I take it another way, I have to connect with not only people who sing my song, being liberal, progressive, etc., etc. So for me as a Muslim, I make it a point to connect with very conservative Christian brothers and sisters who really are allergic to Islam. Mm-hmm. And I have done that as an experiment which lasted several years. And I have very good, by now, Christian friends who are hardline Christian friends. And I found that the best way was really to persevere in my exertions with sincerity, with humility, with patience, to really connect with them again and again and again and again. And Steve, in the beginning, obviously they were very suspicious. They thought I'm trying to convert them. But as time went on, and as long as I am humble and sincere and patient and persevering, guess what? It took me a year to connect with these people who I would say were quite Islamophobic. As they got to know me, they lost their allergy about mm-hmm. Islam. But you know what the greatest learning was? I got to know them for their sense of community.

0: them. Of course, preaching the gospel of Jesus, that's wonderful. But being of service, I find that very heart-touching. So you see, I got changed in that sense of having a greater sense of inner spaciousness, inclusivity. I didn't realize in my progressive nature, I was narrow-minded. I was stereotyping. It took that personal connection to open me up.
1: Yeah. Well, you talked about being willing to do the inner inconvenient work, and that couple, of course, was doing it. They also did some very outer inconvenient work over those years. As a blessing to the whole community, when we can patiently listen, you said it took you a year to sort of work into a relationship, and that you learned, you feel, it sounds like, as much as they learned.
0: Absolutely. It's a two-way street in terms of being of service to one another and learning from one another.
1: Will you talk to me just a little bit? We hear about the Shia and the Sunni.
0: Yes.
1: We don't hear as much about the Sufi. Can you explain, sort of in a nutshell, Sufism?
0: You mentioned Shia and Sunni. Those are the two denominations in Islam, like Catholics and Protestants.
1: Mm.
0: 85% of Muslims are Sunnis, 15% are Shia. And it's based on a very sad historical fact about the choice of a successor. And just that dispute of who should be the community leader caused this division among the Muslims. Sufism is not a denomination like Shia or Sunni or Catholics and Protestants in Christianity. It is simply a heartfelt aspiration to live the religion, to live the spirit of the tradition and not be too enmeshed in these theological beliefs and disputes that drains our energy and time. To be loving, to be of service, to do the inner inconvenient work, but have the heartfelt aspiration to live simply, not just talk about religion, debate about religion, fight about religion, kill over religion, but to live it. That's who Sufis are. But let me tell you what the confusion is, Steve. But there's a lot of confusion. Because the question is, do you have to be a Muslim to be a Sufi? Because if you look around America, you'll find there are a lot of Sufis around. But in fact, the majority of Sufis in America are Jews. You have Christian Sufis. You have Hindu Sufis. You have spiritual but not religious Sufis. So the question is, do you have to be a Muslim to be a Sufi?
1: It sounds like the answer is no.
0: No, exactly. But Sufis will just smile. They will say, they'll always explain by metaphor. They will say it's like this, you know, have you seen Muslims pray? Muslims always point their prayer rug in the direction of the Kaaba. Behind me is the direction of the Kaaba. Kaaba is that symbolic house of God in the Grand Mosque in Mecca. And all Muslims, they point their prayer rug in the direction of the Kaaba. A Sufi will say, what happens if you're enlightened, you're doing this inner inconvenient work, and metaphorically, your prayer rug is now inside the Kaaba. If it's inside the Kaaba, does it matter in what direction you point the prayer rug? No, you're already inside the Kaaba. See, a Sufi is very open-minded. You can be espousing any religion. But if you're really doing the inner inconvenient work of becoming a more developed human being, more Christ-like, Buddha-like, Elohim-like, Allah-like, if you're doing that inner inconvenient work and you're of service to God's creation, you're a Sufi.
1: Well, that's beautifully explained. And what an image. If you're in there, where do you face?
0: That's
1: right. Sounds like you try and face God.
0: The Quran says God is outside of you and inside of you, inside your heart.
1: So, Imam, will you take me back to early days for you in Bangladesh and what you remember growing up about faith? And do you remember at some point you also had to adopt that? Like, is this my actual belief or just a tradition I'm part of?
0: You know, Steve, I was very lucky. I don't know how God assigns people in different cultures, families, countries. But I was born into a family where I spent very little time in Bangladesh, in those days called East Pakistan, because my parents were diplomats. That's one point. The other point is, particularly from my paternal side, my grandfather and his forefathers, they were wonderful healers and teachers of Islam. And my grandfather, for example, was a very well-known rural healer and preacher. You might say he was a Sufi, and I think he would call himself a Sufi, but a very learned theologian also. So I have that background of that lineage of Islamic spirituality. But because my parents were diplomats,

0: I've lived in several parts of Europe, many parts of Middle East, depending on my father's postings. But for example, when I was very young, my parents were posted to Italy, and we had neighbors who were Catholics, and they loved us. And they would take me and my brother every Sunday for Catholic Mass. I have a memory of entering those churches and doing communion. And my parents would not object. My parents would just be open-minded. So because of my parents' travels, I've been to so many churches. In fact, people here, they joke and say, Jamal, you probably experienced communion more than we have, you know, as a child. I've been to synagogues. I've been to Hindu temples. I was always told by my parents, interfaith is not about conversion. It is about completion, becoming a more developed, complete human being. When your heart opens up, you realize there is so much inner spaciousness. It doesn't matter whether you're a Mormon or a Protestant or a Catholic or a Hindu or a Muslim or a Jew or no religion. You know, like Rumi says, come, whoever you are. Even if you've broken your vows 1,000 times, ours is a caravan of hope, not despair. Just come and join us, come and join us. So I developed that feeling of what many would say is at the core, at the heart of Islam. I'm not saying Muslims practice that, which is an inner spaciousness, to be able to be inclusive. If I, as a Muslim, if I'm rooted in Islam, if I really believe my faith is very beautiful, and then if I study other religions, this expands my own understanding of my own religion. There's a very wonderful professor of religion called Houston Smith. He says, you can look at the Quran from one angle, the Islamic angle. But if you also look at the Quran from different angles, because you have studied different religions, you'll have a more complete, a deeper understanding of your own Quran, of your own religion. So I have found this is so true, which is why I'm able to speak with sincerity, humility, and people will believe me, I feel, because they know I'm sincere. I've done it myself. I say, I'm rooted in Islam, but believe me, if you study other religions and their practices, you'll become a better Muslim.
1: This is In Good Faith. We're speaking with Imam Jamal Rahman of the Seattle-based Interfaith Community Sanctuary. I'm wondering if it's even possible, but can you put your finger on why you believe in God? Is that a feeling or experience?
0: God is an experience. Of course, we're told there is a God, this and that, you know. For me, I've had my own experiences, but I must tell you, there was one Christian poem that really touched my heart. O almond tree, O sister almond tree, tell me about God. And the almond tree blossomed. So nature can really help you realize. Mm. And then there's the verses in the Quran, which have really given me a feeling of Allah. So for example, there's a verse in the Quran that says, if all the trees in this universe became pens and all the seven oceans became ink and you began to write out the mysteries of God and the oceans became depleted, you started all over again, you wouldn't come closer describing a fraction of the fraction of the fraction of God's mysteries. Now Rumi, when he read this, we believe, he uttered those famous words about God, about the invisible world, sell your cleverness and buy bewilderment. That had a deep impact on me. So when I study different religions, in Taoism they say about God, those who say do not know, and those who know do not say. So that touched me a lot. Then I studied Hinduism, and I love the saying in Hinduism, what is God? The mind cannot think it, but it is that by which the mind thinks. The eyes cannot see it, but it is that by which the eyes see. The tongue cannot utter it, but it is that by which the tongue utters. So for me, I realize it is an experience. Are you familiar with Hafiz, 14th century Sufi sage Hafiz? He says, you have to taste through your own experience what is called the glow of presence. I felt the glow of presence when my parents passed away. The tragedy of my parents passing away. In that tragic moment or moments, I felt the glow of presence, a guidance, a support, a healing, a nurturance. So for me, It's okay if people say they don't believe in God. It's an experience. You'll have to have that experience.
1: I would love to ask how all these years you keep going when it may at times feel like pushing against an immovable object, and yet you push.
0: Thank you for that wonderful question, because I've examined that myself. I've always wondered what gives me the greatest joy and the greatest support in times of despair. We all have our ups and downs. It's a world of opposites. There is joy, there's bound to be sorrow. I would say two things. One is having wonderful relationship with core family members. That is a key for me. By grace of God, I have a very close-knit family, and every one of us is of extensive support to one another. That's one. And the other one is having good friends, genuine community. What Rumi calls, please come out of the circle of time and enter the circle of love. That circle could be from your family and all from your friends, but it's a close-knit group with whom you can be vulnerable, with whom you can share spiritual practices. The Prophet Muhammad, peace be upon him, he always insisted, have these spiritual companions. That's critical, because to grow in life, you have to have this circle with whom you can be vulnerable and with whom you can grow through sharing of spiritual practices. Find friends who love the truth. And that's, of course, is a very open-minded word, you know, truth. But if it resonates and you're living the truth and feeling the truth and expressing the truth, I'm growing. I'm having the ingredients for becoming a more complete human being.
1: And that seems to be a foundation upon which you can keep doing the work, whether it's
0: absolutely
1: convenient or not.
0: Very well said. If there are moments of despair, hopelessness, deaths happen, hopes are dashed, terrible things happen, there's family, there is friends, and I can keep doing my prayers, my inner inconvenient work of transforming my ego, opening up my heart, and having the support all around me. That is critical.
1: Do you have time for just another question or two?
0: Absolutely. I have all the time. Yes.
1: Have you been able to make Hajj?
0: I have performed the Hajj, but not because I was so eager to do it. It's only because, by chance, my father was posted to Saudi Arabia. And in those days, the capital was Jeddah. And Mecca is not far away. So I remember every Friday, or most Fridays, we used to drive down to Mecca with the Kaaba. You know, you could, in those days, spend nights in the Grand Mosque. So I've been to Mecca close to 100 times, and then performed the Hajj also. But I can tell you this much, Steve. I remember as a child, just about 10 years old, I think, if I remember correctly, spending nights in the Kaaba. In those days, I did not know that much about Islam. I remember the sense of heartfelt awe, spending nights, especially moonlit nights, and staring at the Kaaba and feeling what we have described before, that glow of presence. I felt it as a child. Simply being in the presence of that historical place and staring at the Kaaba late at night. And I would talk to people around me, and some were very old people, and some came from our part of the world. I would talk to them, and they would say they have married off their children, they have taken care of their wife, meaning discharge of earthly responsibilities, and they're here now in their old age, and their greatest joy and wish is simply to die in Kaaba, in Mecca. So I felt their, shall I say, their sacred fervor, that the perfume, the fragrance of their heartfelt connection with God, with Muhammad, with the prophets. And that rubbed off on me. At that time, I felt, wow, what an experience. That was my Hajj, spending nights as a child in presence of the grand house of God called the Kaaba.
1: A truly unique privilege and experience as a child. I see why it sticks in your memory.
0: Yes. I savor that memory again and again and again.
1: Imam Rahman, is there something you want to be sure that you share with us?
0: I usually end my sermons with this one saying of the Prophet Muhammad. If I may, I'd like to say it to you also. When you arrived here from the invisible world, everybody around you was laughing and smiling, but you were crying and weeping when you entered this world. Live such a life that when you depart, everybody around you is crying and weeping, but you are laughing and smiling. I wish this for myself and for you and for every member of your community and also my community.
2: You just heard Imam Jamal Rahman talking about interfaith and finding community. One thing I really loved from his discussion was the inner inconvenient work of getting to know the other, meaning people who are maybe different from you or believe different things, and also just personal growth and development. And he talks about how interfaith is less about conversion, is more about becoming more complete. You know, learning about other people also helps you become a better person.
1: I was thinking of the Rumi quote he gave and the invitation to be part of a caravan of hope. We need that. We need that really bad, but that it's an invitation and we do have to act. And listening to him talk about how he didn't just make an effort like, it would be good if I knew people in the community of other faiths, but they just became his true and real friends. And I've had that experience a few times. And I love that feeling. I love loving people who are different than me in important ways. And that's that caravan of belonging. We're grateful to Imam Jamal Rahman for speaking with us today. Our episode was produced by Aaliyah Ebert and Josh Orton. Our production team also includes Heather Bigley, Leah King, Katarina Martinich, and James Sturdivant. Our post-production sound designers are Lauren Sandberg and Brandon Lewis. In Good Faith is committed to the idea that we all benefit from hearing people of widely varying backgrounds share their personal experience with faith and belief. 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Would you like to be an interfaith amigo? 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In Good Faith is a production of BYU Radio. I'm Stephen Cap Perry. I hope you join me again soon, right here in Good Faith.

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7: BBC News with David Harper. At least 18 people, including four soldiers, are reported to have been killed in attacks by gunmen in northwestern Nigeria. Residents in Zamfara say the attackers abducted more than 100 villagers. Women were later released, but around 52 men are reportedly still being held. Chris Iwoko reports from Abuja.
8: In Zamfara state, residents say the attackers overran a military outpost in Kasuandaji before abducting more than 100 villagers and fleeing into the bush. However, the gunmen later freed women they'd seized. In neighboring Sokoto state, gunmen are said to have spent hours moving from house to house, killing civilians, stealing livestock, and setting a house on fire. Among those killed were reportedly a father and his two sons, while hiding inside. Witnesses say two other women were also abducted. The authorities have yet to give the account of the incidents.
7: The English Football Association is set to become the latest governing body to withdraw support for Gianni Infantino's bid for re-election as head of FIFA. The Welsh FA made a similar announcement earlier on Monday. Mr. Infantino is under sustained pressure because of his abandoned plan to sell a stake in the World Cup and other tournaments to private investors. The European Football Confederation, UEFA, has said if he doesn't resign, it will trigger a vote of no confidence. It's threatening legal action and demanding that FIFA preserve all relevant materials. The family of the detained former leader of Myanmar, Aung San Suu Kyi, has welcomed her being allowed to meet a delegate from the Red Cross. It was her first confirmed contact with the outside world for 2.5 years. Ms. Suu Kyi's son, Kim Aris, told the BBC he believed that the pictures released by the military government were genuine. He said he was reassured she was in good health.
9: From what I've been able to gather, you know, over the last 5 years, she has been held in solitary confinement, essentially. And I'm sure that will be taking a toll. But to all appearances, she seems well.
7: Iran has cast doubt on President Trump's assertion that the US and Iran will begin new talks today. A spokesman said there were currently no negotiations underway between the two countries. Our correspondent, Yolande Nell, sent this report from Jerusalem.
10: Iran's foreign ministry spokesman, Ismail Baghaei, said there was no plan to receive or send a delegation for talks. Instead, he said Iran was having constructive negotiations with Oman. The Strait of Hormuz includes the territorial waters of both countries. Mr. Baghaei said that Iran and Oman were discussing creating a new route through the waterway that would be one path with entry and exit lanes. But he said agreement on a new arrangement would not be enough to reopen the strait, suggesting that Tehran will continue to stop ships going through as long as a US naval blockade of Iranian ports remains in place.
7: Yolande Nell reporting from Jerusalem. Live in London, this is David Harper, and you're listening to the latest world news from the BBC.
0: My conviction after 40 years in this field is that the most important capacity any of us develop in our lives is our ability to influence behavior, either our own behavior or that of other people. And so learning to be thoughtful about it, you can't overinvest in that capacity.

0: Welcome to The Lisa Show, where we take a good look at life. Hey, it's Lisa. I'm a sucker for a weekend movie on the couch, especially a good throwback. I know it's not the finest of cinema, but do you remember The Wedding Singer of 1990s fame with Drew Barrymore and Adam Sandler? I love that one. Drew Barrymore was 22 in that film. But did you know that she had already been in and out of rehab several times by then? I wouldn't wish childhood fame on anyone. The good news is that Drew Barrymore is doing well these days. She's got her own talk show, she's sober, and she's completely given up alcohol. I know that's a pretty big example of change. And most of us are probably just looking at making smaller tweaks in our lives, like achieving that one goal, or improving that relationship, or changing that mindset, or not eating 36 mini peanut butter cups from Trader Joe's in one sitting. I mean, not that there's anything wrong with that. I'm just trying to avoid the resulting sugar coma. Now, whether our hopes are for big or small change, we'd all like to see that change happen like it did for Drew Barrymore. But so often we think that change comes down to willpower. If we just want it enough and grit our teeth hard enough, we'll make it happen. Well, my guest today will tell you that isn't the case, and that our struggle to change is often more a lack of skill than will. He'll tell you all about why we misunderstand change and what we can start doing to actually get some traction on our goals. Joseph Grinney is a four-time New York Times best-selling author. He co-authored a little book called Crucial Conversations, you may have heard of it, that has taken the professional world by storm. He's followed that up with several other books about influencing behavior, including one of my favorites called Change Anything. He's the co-founder of the Crucial Learning Company. Most recently, he's taken that expertise and applied it to some other amazing passion projects in his community. But I'll let him tell you about those. Here's Joseph Grinney.
1: I'm Joseph Grinney from Crucial Learning. I helped start a company 35 years ago that's committed to helping organizations improve and at the same time, hopefully helping people improve their quality of work life and quality of life. And that led inevitably to doing work with UNITAS, trying to help improve a lot of people in poverty and less developed countries all around the world. And that led inevitably to the Other Side Academy and today the Other Side Village. The Other Side Academy started in 2015. It's a 2.5-year minimum life skills free residential program for people with long histories of crime, addiction, and homelessness. So my wife and I and a group of colleagues started this 10 years ago so that those who are just caught in the middle of this system that they could never get out of would have a way of creating deep and lasting change. And we're working on building a village with about 600 people who've been chronically homeless, struggle with mental health, and helping them develop this place that's self-reliant, beautiful, safe, and where they can thrive. And it's been one of the most glorious things I've ever been involved with.
0: I'm just so curious about what led you to this particular career that encompasses so much, but is really centered on influencing behavior. How did you get into this?
1: You know, I think one thing that's true for a lot of us is that the specific suffering that we endure in our lives becomes generalized learning, that from the specific things that life visits on us, we develop capacities. And those of us that learn to be the happiest recognize those capacities are there for a reason, and they're for a reason to help us to minister to people that are in those exact circumstances, that those capacities are perfectly suited to serve. And that's been the story of my life. I grew up for a lot of reasons feeling small and powerless and disenfranchised, and I think that gave me a sensitivity to people that had it even more so. I grew up worrying about my safety, and that made me think about influence and how you can have an effect on your own environment. We had two boys that got into drugs and started in and out of jail, and that opened our minds to the struggle of bondage that so many people endure when they become subject to an addiction of different kinds, and also how the criminal justice system is perfectly designed to destroy lives. It has an important public safety mission, but the way it's carried out, frankly, makes it more likely people will be residents of the criminal justice system for the rest of their lives. And so all of those unique perspectives in our lives, I think, helped my wife and I to be prepared to serve in different ways.
0: What an inspirational way to take that specific suffering that you talked about, but to use it to be outward focused is quite a remarkable thing. I'm wondering what the biggest misconception that we have about changing behavior is that you wish everyone knew.
1: I think one of the most damning misperceptions we have, and I mean damning in the technical sense of the word, is that we assume that it's all about how bad you want to change. And so, you know, we'll have people come and sit on our bench at the Other Side Academy that have been shooting heroin for 30 years, and how they got into that lifestyle is a whole tragedy story on its own. And most of us who haven't endured what they're experiencing, it's easy from the outside to say, when you hit rock bottom, then you'll change, right? Which essentially means if you want it too badly enough, then you'd kick heroin. Well, good heavens, you haven't really understood someone's life until you recognize all the sources of influence that conspire to keep us stuck in our bad habits. And if you doubt that at all, look at your own.
0: Yeah.
1: I mean, I'm not talking about just you, Lisa, but
0: no, you know, I'm looking at myself.
1: All of us have some vexing habit
0: that
1: we've just had a hard time kicking. And the most important insight I've learned about influence and human change is that it's overdetermined, that there are lots of sources of influence that shape the way we behave. And unless you address all of those, you're unlikely to change.
0: That's amazing. Okay. I'm wondering if you would explain those six sources of influence.
1: Sure. Yeah. Source one, personal motivation, means that I get intrinsic pleasure from it. The most enlightening part of studying that one is realizing that there aren't some things you like and some things you don't like. How you think about things determines whether you like them and don't like them. And if you can change how you think about things, you can change what you like and don't like. You can come to hate the bad stuff and love the good stuff. You can love the bad stuff and hate the good stuff. You can do either. And so there's an enormous capacity we have if you're skilled in changing how people feel and their intrinsic motivation. The next is personal ability. So that's the skills I've got. Social motivation. How do the people around me affect whether I want to or whether I can do the right thing or the wrong thing? Social ability. How do the people around me either enable or disable me from doing certain behaviors? Just an aside on this, the average person at the Other Side Academy, the Other Side Village, when I ask them how much money would you have had to have in your pocket for you to have not come to the academy to give up drugs and crime? How much money would you have had to have? Most of us will be stunned to realize that the average response is $10. If they'd had $10, whatever crisis they were facing, they would have kicked it down the road one more day because I can get high one more time and I'll stay on the street. So when you hand that $10 or $20 to somebody, you have to ask, am I enabling or disabling? What am I doing? Am I helping them towards positive change, or am I actually perhaps helping them stay on the street one more day? Social ability is a huge factor. Structural motivation is a big deal. The things that reward or punish us. So are the costs high when I do things, or are the costs low? And finally, structural ability, which is the physical environment I'm in. So what kind of a place? Is it a clean place or a dirty place? Is there a picture of porn on the wall? Is there a picture of a temple on the wall? So what kind of physical space around me affects my personal choices? All six of those 80 years of social science show they shape us. And the question at the end of the day is, are they shaping you in the way you want to go or the way you don't want to go? So here's the one sentence summary of 35 years of my research. If you want to take control of your behavior, you have to take control of the things that control you. And all six of these sources of influence control us. They shape us. They influence us. And so if you don't take active control of them to have them support the change you're trying to create, you're going to fail.
0: Let me quickly say that I have had the privilege of visiting the Other Side Academy and visiting with some of the residents there. Hearing their stories of change is so inspiring. If you want to hear some of those stories, be sure to listen to the first episode of our Doing Good Better series. Now, I'm going to repeat those six sources of influence that Joseph just talked about because I know that they went by fast. There are two main categories of influence, and those are motivation and ability. There are three divisions in each of those categories. So you have personal motivation and personal ability. Then you have social motivation and social ability. And finally, there are structural motivation and structural ability. Joseph said this is what those sources of influence might look like in real life.
1: let's look at a bad habit. So let's say that I spend impulsively and I'm not saving enough for retirement. And I mean, look at my hair, for crying out loud. I'm not too far away from this. Got one foot in the grave. I need to be thinking about my future, but I'm not. I'm spending for the present. So most of us would look at that and say, this is just a willpower problem. Well, it turns out the whole other side that we never examine is at least as important. That's the ability side. Oftentimes we lack the ability to behave differently, or all of our current abilities are perfectly suited to our current behavior. So I'm really good at finding ways of distracting myself from boredom by finding places, shopping sites that I really enjoy looking at. And I bookmarked all of them. So I have bookmarks, which is a structural ability. I've got friends that I talk to about things that make recommendations to me. That's a social ability. My personal abilities are finally honed to being able to use my time to go look for interesting things to purchase. So I've got lots and lots and lots of skills there. What I don't have is all of the ability components that would help me to resist, to distract, to defer, to manage my emotions differently. I don't have any of that stuff. So if I don't have those skills and I do have the others, guess how I'm going to behave? So the issue here is skill and ability is often a massive part of this. If I just quickly reference now the Other Side Academy as well.
0: Please.
1: If I've been shooting heroin for 30 years, I've been in and out of incarceration over and over, guess what kind of skills I've developed? I know how to weigh my dope. I know where to buy it. I know how to make sure that it's pure. I know how to load a syringe. I know how to hide it from the cops. I know all sorts of things. What I don't know is how to get through a day without it, how to hold a job, how to solve problems with other human beings. So if I've got one set of skills but not the others, guess how I'm going to behave even if I hit rock bottom?
0: Joseph will tell you all six of these sources influence our behavior, but there is one that we tend to underestimate more than the others.
1: One that's often overlooked is what we call structural ability. That is the physical environment I'm in. So a lot of people would prefer to eat better, eat differently. I got to tell you, I've worked on this myself, and the most important intervention was eating off smaller plates, putting the bad stuff a little further at the table and keeping the good stuff a little closer. So put the giant broccoli serving bowl right in front of you so that seconds are easy. But the scalloped potatoes with, 8 pounds of cheese on them, leave those in the kitchen on the counter. And just those little distance manipulations make an enormous difference in what we eat. A good friend of mine is the world's foremost scholar on eating behavior. He found that if you have the dessert leftovers in your refrigerator in a bowl with a clear top, the likelihood of your eating it goes up about 2 times over if it has an opaque top. And so just these tiny little things.
0: Wow.
1: But once again, what you and I tend to tell ourselves is, well, I should be strong enough that it doesn't matter how big my plate is, how big my spoon. You're not. You're just not. 80 years of social science shows us all six of these sources of influence are consequential. And if you don't get them working for you, they are working against you. I just saw a statistic that said that for the first time in history, we've got a lot more people who are obese in the third world than we do who are undernourished in the third world.
0: Oh, wow.
1: The problems are flipping. And so this epidemic of obesity is traveling across the planet. Is this because the human species has changed? No. It's because our access to unhealthy options has changed. So it's a structural change that has brought this about. It's not because we're bad people. It's not because we're incapable of managing our diets. It's because a source of influence is different than it used to be. Therefore, if we flip that source of influence back in the direction it used to be, things would probably be different.
0: It makes sense that personal motivation and personal ability affect our decision-making, but I didn't realize that structure had such an impact on us. The fact that Trader Joe's is only a few minutes from my house and that it falls on one of my main travel routes may not be helping my peanut butter cup problem. That's structural influence. But another source of influence that has had just as much impact on us, if not more, is social influence.
1: If you think about it, I mean, even if you look at the Bible and look at stories of people in the Bible that God took an interest in that went through an enormous amount of change, from Adam and Eve to Abraham and Sarah to Moses and Zipporah and to apostles that Jesus chooses, all of them. Number one, a big part of the change was social. So with Moses, he brings Aaron into his life. He brings Jethro, his father-in-law, into his life. With the disciples, he creates a community. They've got a peer and a support group. They're close to Jesus a lot and so forth. So even in the scriptures, we find evidence that for people to change, it doesn't just take a burning bush and someone saying you really ought to do something different. What it takes is a different social system. When God takes an interest in Joseph, who's sold into Egypt and has this tutorial experience in prison for many years, he brings people into his life that mentor him, Pharaoh and others in the court, and he has these developmental experiences. When we were doing our research for a book I co-authored called Change Anything, I remember visiting with this woman who had overcome a 20-year smoking habit, 2 packs a day, and she was a respiratory therapist. She says,
0: wow,
1: that the moment for her came when she had a code call. She was supposed to go to the 4th floor of her hospital, which meant don't use the elevator. You have to use the stairs. She got 2 flights up and couldn't breathe. And she said, good heavens, somebody may lose their life because I'm smoking so much that I can't even make it up 4 flights of stairs. So she doubled down and said, I'm going to change. When I asked her what helped, she said one of the things she had to do was spend less time with dad. She said even her phone conversations, he'd be puffing on one end, she'd be puffing on the other. It was a social experience. There was this bonding and connecting around smoking for them. If you want to change how you are, you have to change the number of friends and accomplices you have around you. Friends are people who help you. Accomplices are people who help you get into trouble. And so if you want to behave differently, you're going to need to have more friends and less accomplices. And our research shows if you just have a couple fewer accomplices and a couple more friends, the likelihood of change goes up about 40%.
0: Wow, that's significant.
1: And here's our problem, Lisa. Most of us think this is a cop-out. Most of us think, well, if I say I have to change my friends in order to be able to change, it's kind of like me blaming them. No, it's not. All it is you admitting you're a human being, and human beings are socially shaped. We're affected by the people, or you don't get to vote on this. This is why when God wants to change a group of people, he usually tells them to move. He says, go to a different place, get around a new group of people. He brings others into their lives. So this is how it works.
0: Human beings impact human beings. It's science. And I love Joseph's take on it. The idea that if God wants something different for people, he often uses the power of social influence to do that by bringing new people into their lives. I've heard that you are the sum of the 5 closest people to you. And that's because the people we rub shoulders with influence our outcomes. But our social circles impact far more than that. You're listening to The Lisa Show. We'll be right back.
2: 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We're modern, busy, and connected. Jared Anderson found that his mental health utterly depends on wonder and whimsy in the presence of nature. 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
1: So when we see with the current political divide and, you know, awful things going on around that, the way we look at each other is you think that because you're bad. And you think the same thing about me. We have this simplistic lens about why people behave or think the way they do. And having 6 different explanations for why people think the way they do changes the way you see others. Learning to recognize it's not just about your motives. It's about your ability. It's about your social environment and background. It's about the incentives you're subject to. It's about the physical environment you inhabit. When I start seeing things that way, it fills me with patience and grace. And it enhances my capacity to influence others positively as well. If the world learned to think in more nuanced forms about one another, we'd be a different planet.
0: Oh, I couldn't agree more. When you take a look at the stress of our current political and social environment, which one of the sources of influence do you feel like is often neglected?
1: I think that we are grossly underappreciative of the degree to which social influence and structural influence make a difference. A friend of mine did a study years ago. There was a very contentious election going on at the time. And so in Washington, D.C., they randomly decided to give a free subscription to one of two newspapers to different homes in different neighborhoods. And then they tried to track whether voting patterns changed because of the newspaper that was dropped on their porch.
0: Interesting.
1: There was an 11% shift in voting patterns just based on whether they got the conservative newspaper or the more liberal newspaper. The data stream we're exposed to, if I'm watching Fox News versus MSNBC, just sitting and listening to that shapes the way you see the world. People think that they know where all the conflicts are in the world. No, there are probably about 25 open wars going on right now, and you know about two of them, Ukraine and Gaza, because those are the ones that are presented to us all the time. We think we see the world as it is. We don't. We see it as the sources of influence we're subject to shape us to do. And so I think the fact that each of us are in different physical structural environments and are surrounded by different social environments, we're naive about the degree to which that's shaping us versus us figuring out who we are as human beings. I think what's important, if all of us could arrive at a place of humility to recognize that we are shaped in ways that we can become more conscious of, if we could just learn to be more aware of all of the things that are influencing us, then I think we would be in a greater sense of control of our own destiny. For example, it's common parlance now to talk about how once you're on the internet and cookies accumulate over time, you get served up information that those who have self-interest believe will entice you to give them your attention.
0: Yes.
1: That's how it works.
0: Yep.
1: So we get these reinforcing cycles with our experience online. If you're not conscious of that, and if you don't take active measures to contradict that, to seek out different sources of information, to go places where the internet doesn't want you to go or isn't trying to reward you for going, if you don't do that, you're not in control of your life. And so I'm hoping that some of our current conversation is making us more conscious of that so that we can be what some refer to as autotelic, choosing our own direction and purpose and not being shaped by these forces of self-interest.
0: Autotelic. I like that.
1: Yeah.
0: I've never heard that before.
1: It doesn't even have to be with just media and news, but just going to somebody else's tribe and visiting it. And us going and visiting other tribes and seeing other ways of doing things really expands our horizon. We have to do that. If not, we're not in control of our destiny.
0: Oh, I love it because it is so connected to our own identity. We think we operate in these vacuums, that we're just determining our own fate by what we think and decide, and we are not. We are more influenced by each other than we really realize on so many levels.
1: There it is. You're my co-author now.
0: In terms of social influence, we can definitely limit each other's thinking, but we can also expand it too. And that's especially important to me as a mother of my own little tribe. I want my kids to be happy and successful and outward focused and live good lives. That's why I turned to Joseph for some input here on how to use my influence as a parent. Let me tell you, his first piece of advice was not what I expected. I'm particularly concerned about how parents can effectively support their children without this nagging, shaming, straining the relationship. Asking for a friend who is trying to parent adult children. I'll be honest.
1: Pass it along to your friend.
0: Yes, please. Yeah, I'll tell him or her. Whatever.
1: I mentioned at the beginning that we're building this place called the Other Side Village.
0: Yes.
1: This is for folks who've been chronically homeless. They lived an average of 9 years on the streets, struggling with mental health challenges, addiction, and every other manner of horror. And one of the things we knew is that the very physical design of the community would shape its destiny. And so we build these homes in a circle, and the porches all face inward, and there's a park at the center. So that when I come out in the morning, the tendency that I often have if I've been homeless for a long time is isolation, because isolation is protection, it's safety.
0: Yeah.
1: In the village, we need the opposite. And so when I come out with my cup of coffee on the porch in the morning, I'm going to see you on your porch with your cup of coffee, and we can't not connect. The design of the community can shape the behavior you want. One of the most potent sources of influence for parents that we grossly underestimate is just the design of the home. We complain that our kids aren't doing their homework. Well, look at the design of the home. All of the most comfortable places to sit are organized around a television. They're organized around passive media. And then we wonder why everybody's involved with passive media. Mm-hmm. What we don't have is comfortable places to read or to study. Our conversations, social conversations at the dinner table, are they about the last Netflix episode that we watched? Or are they about a book that we're reading? There are lots of just subtle things we can do to try to encourage people in positive directions naturally without guilt and without lectures. And if we designed our homes and if we thought about our social influence in a more intentional way, I think there's a lot more that we can do without the nagging.
0: Interior design changes lives. You heard it here, folks. And as a woman who's had an entire main floor of my home remodeled several years ago to accommodate my late husband's mobility and health needs, I can tell you that just changing the arrangement of our home had a huge influence on how my family interacted. It was interesting to have the kitchen and living room area set up for Chris and his equipment so he could be perfectly placed to have more interactions and meaningful moments with our kids. The arrangement of the furniture in our home made a huge difference. I had no idea. Joseph says another way we can influence our kids is not by delivering a perfectly timed and brilliantly worded speech, a skill which I have unsuccessfully been trying to master for the past 27 years. Please see my 2018 speech about TikTok abstinence and its benefits to growing brains. Instead, Joseph says that one of the best ways we can help influence our kids is to just listen for the abilities they need help with.
1: I remember an episode in my son's life. He had gotten caught with a bunch of friends throwing water balloons at cars in the dark. And terrible, terrible, terrible thing to do. For them, it was this mischievous, playful thing. But of course, a terrible, awful thing for them to be doing.
0: Yeah.
1: But anyway, I picked him up from the police station because they'd been detained there and was driving home.
0: Oh, man.
1: And my inclination was the lecture, the punishment, that, you know, I got to make sure he's motivated to never do this again. I stifled that impulse for a while and just drove quietly trying to collect my thoughts and realize this is an influence moment.
0: Yeah.
1: When finally he broke the silence by saying, "Dad, I know I shouldn't have done that. I know I shouldn't have done that and I'm sorry." And he said, "But when they started filling the water balloons, I didn't know what to say." Now, here's the moment. Because if you don't have all six of these sources of influence in front of you, you won't even hear what he just said to you. What we'd hear from him is exactly what we thought we wanted to hear, which is, "Oh, you just are gutless. You had no courage. You couldn't stand up for the truth. This was a motivation problem." That's not what he just said. He said this was an ability problem. He said, "I didn't know what to say." And if we don't have this model in our heads, we'll miss this entire opportunity to deal with the ability problem. So I pulled the car over and I said, "Hey, Hiram, you're in luck." I said, "I am one of the world's leading experts in crucial conversations. And you have me in the car with you right now."
0: Your luck just changed. You're
1: yes.
0: Welcome. I'm here.
1: Yeah. And rolled his eyes. He wasn't particularly impressed. But that was a mentoring moment.
0: Yeah.
1: And while he still had to endure consequences and he did things he had to deal with, we had an opportunity to talk about how do you deal with a moment like that when it's tough to confront the crowd and to go against the reigning norm. That was an ability problem, not a motivation problem. There's a lot more we can do as parents if we learn to recognize there are many sources of influence besides just verbal persuasion, besides that clever lecture or clever wit that we want to drop on someone that we assume will cause them to pivot.
0: I can speak from experience that all my clever lectures have resulted in very few pivots from my kids. And that's okay, because that's not where we need to put our efforts as parents. Instead, it's paying attention to the sources of influence that are impacting our kids and the abilities that they might need help developing so that they can succeed in being who they want to be. Joseph says the first step on the path to success for our kids and for all of us, it's all about learning to be a scientist and a subject.
1: If the idea is that there's a threshold effect, that out of all the six sources of influence, when you get to the point where more are supporting change than are inhibiting change, then you'll change. Then what you can do is become both the scientist and the subject. You're not just the lab rat running the maze. You're also the scientist designing the maze. So take responsibility for the design of the maze. Be the scientist as well as the subject. Just do experiments on yourself. Ask yourself of the sources of influence which I can change, which are fairly easy to do, like, for example, just manipulating the size of your plate or the location of some of the different foods in your house. Just try that. Try a little experiment and see how you respond. And if you respond better and you like the results, it's going to encourage you to do more of it. The idea here with the friends thing isn't to just never see any of the people that you love again. It's maybe try just bringing another influence into your life. Bring a friend into it. Say, have a walking partner. Have somebody you check in with. Have somebody you high five and share goals with. Add that in. See if things get a little better. And what happens over time is you build this sense of efficacy that I can succeed. I can change. And that will encourage you to continue to try to move more of the sources of influence in a positive direction. If you want to look online, look up these six sources of influence and learn a little bit about them, just pick one and make a little tweak in your life and see if that nudges you in a different direction. And if it does, follow that rabbit. You know, keep trying little experiments like that. Think of yourself as the most important science experiment you'll ever do, and do things that help shape you in different ways. God intervenes in all six of these ways all the time. So why shouldn't we do the same? There are multiple sources of influence, and it isn't just about how bad you want it, and that we can do little experiments on ourselves. I hope that gives us a sense of life as a continuum rather than an either or. You're either done or you're not. And so I hope this gives people encouragement that this is an important area of study. It is a capacity you can never be too good at. And it's the essence of what makes our life work.
0: Well said. I love that. When someone feels that they have really given it their best effort and they've tried some of these things, but feel like they have failed, what would you say to them?
1: I think the most important message of all of our work on influence is this message cautioning about toxic shame. That if we believe that willpower alone is the predictor of my capacity to become this fully realized human being, then when I fail, then it's obviously a deficit in me. It's not just a deficit in the environment that I inhabit. And we are saying you should take responsibility for your environment as much as you can, but you can't control it all. You can influence some of it. You can negotiate about some of it. But I would suggest that you give yourself a little grace. And one of the best ways to do that is to walk through all six of these sources of influence and identify how they're all affecting you and how many are within your circle of influence and how many are not. And I think seeing that picture more fully helps you to be a little more patient with the process and also a little bit more empowered and directed as you take charge. My conviction after 40 years in this field is that the most important capacity any of us develop in our lives is our ability to influence behavior, either our own behavior or that of other people. And so learning to be thoughtful about it, you can't overinvest in that capacity.
0: Change can feel daunting and hard and, quite frankly, out of reach. We hear stories about recovering addicts turning their lives around, but it's hard to see how that could ever be us, especially when we've been struggling with the same problem for a long time. But what Joseph Grenny helped me realize is this. Change isn't just about increasing our motivation and hard work. Change is about looking at everything that is influencing our decision-making, and that includes social motivation and ability and structural motivation and ability in addition to personal motivation and ability. It may turn out that all we need to do is make a few tweaks to our social circles or environmental structures to see change happen. And if it doesn't, we go back to those six sources of influence and look at what else we can shift. Change isn't about willpower. It's about having the power to see what's influencing us and what we can do about it. It may take some risk, some humility, and even creativity to navigate the six sources of influence in new ways, but we can do it, and we should, because we are the best experiment we'll ever invest in. You're listening to The Lisa Show. We'll be right back.
6: 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Together.

0: like if artificial friends became like normal, and what would they go through?
1: Then you start thinking, what if AI, you know, what if my ChatGPT develops faith? Can they have belief in something higher than them?
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1: Hello and welcome to Proofread. My name is Casey. I'm your reading friend. I'm here with Tyler, my reading friend.
0: Hello, I'm Tyler. I am ready to read with you. No, actually, we don't read on this podcast, as you know, if you've heard it before.
1: We've read them.
0: We're here to talk to you about whether you should read them.
1: So today we are doing Clara and the Sun, a novel by Katsuo Ishiguro. So this book is maybe on your radar because there's a movie coming out in 2026, directed by Taika Waititi, one of my favorites, and Jenna Ortega, another one of people's favorites.
0: Jenna Ortega, is she going to play Clara?
1: She's going to be Clara.
0: Oh, that's good, actually. That's a great cast.
1: It's great casting. So just a little overview about this book. It is a dystopian science fiction.
0: Sure.
1: Would you call it that?
0: Yeah.
1: It is in the future where people can have the option to have a little robot friend, a life-size robot friend.
0: An
1: artificial friend. And right. It is narrated by this solar-powered robot named Clara. So you might remember Katsuo Ishiguro from The Remains of the Day. I saw that movie, but I didn't read the book. He's a Nobel Prize winner. I said that if it's like The Wild Robot meets Pride and Prejudice.
0: Oh, that's nice.
1: Yeah, that's what it's like, because it's kind of this girl, Clara, is narrating it. And it's the thing that's interesting are her observations about human nature.
0: Sure.
1: She is the artificial friend to a girl. And in this dystopian society, people have the option to be lifted or genetically enhanced. And
0: not before birth, after birth.
1: After birth.
0: It sounds like, right?
1: It sounds like.
0: Because yeah. They choose.
1: Yeah. Their parents choose. They are still babies. But then there are some side effects of that, like you could get sick and die. Mm-hmm. So this girl is, spoiler alert, sick.
0: She's sick.
1: She's getting sick. So, that's
0: so she gets this artificial friend.
1: She gets an artificial friend. They hang out. And it's really just Clara observing her interactions with like a boy she likes and other people. And this is why it made me think of Pride and Prejudice, because there's a classism happening in it.
0: Oh, yeah. And there's like an etiquette class that they...
1: For sure.
0: Presumably all of these kids don't ever see any other kids. So once a month, their parents schedule an etiquette kind of like group class where they all come in and learn how to talk to each other.
1: Yeah. So it's interesting to think about some things that are really on the horizon. You know, artificial intelligence. You know, maybe what if we could, through genetics, get rid of certain diseases and things like that. It's an interesting thought project. So should we do read or skip?
0: Let's start with read or skip.
1: Okay. One, two, three, skip.
0: Read. Oh. Yes.
1: Okay, we're divided.
0: Okay.
1: Okay, so why skip, Tyler?
0: You said skip.
1: Why read, Tyler?
0: tell me skip first, because I'm actually not 100% read on this. But
1: I'm not 100% skip.
0: Okay.
1: I was very medium.
0: Lukewarm,
1: I kept
0: going
1: back and forth. I was like, you should read this. And then I was like, well,
0: You
1: don't
0: have
1: to read this.
0: I would say the same thing.
1: Yeah.
0: It, to me, I think part of the question here for a book like this is like placement. What are you looking for from a book like this? Because if you're looking for like the intrigue and suspense of the dystopian, you know, kind of like future novel, I don't think that this is not suspenseful.
1: No.
0: Right?
1: No.
0: I think that you could not get to the mystery like slower in a less like suspense way. My case for reading it would be something along the lines of, do you want to imagine for a minute a non-over-the-top, non-exaggerated kind of version of what artificial intelligence might do to companionship, to friendship, kind of moving forward?
1: Yes.
0: And it's also not like creepy. Like the artificial friend isn't being harassed or abused in any way, right? Like,
1: It kind of makes you wonder, what is exploiting... Could we exploit artificial intelligence? You know, they do want her to kind of act like this girl. And they're wondering if Clara, the robot, can learn the heart of her human friend, which is kind of an interesting thing to think about, especially now that we have ChatGPT and stuff like that. How can it really – can it imitate us? What is humanity? What is our human connection? Could I have this with a robot? You know, it's interesting to think about that stuff. But you know what? I thought it's –

0: Yeah, I would say that's...
1: So I think that's why I'm on skip. Because, listen, I'm serious when I say read.
0: Yeah.
1: When I say read, I mean you should read this.
0: I would, if we're saying that, I would say the reasons to read this is it's a not hyperbolic kind of get in the mindset of what would the world look like if artificial friends became like normal and what would they go through, right? Mm-hmm. So in that sense, I think so often the artificial friends turns romantic.
1: Yeah.
0: Right? And it's kind of like the movie Her, which I didn't see, but the premise is you fall in love with your artificial intelligence.
1: It.
0: Yeah.
1: Mm-hmm.
0: But I think that for me, it was nice that there wasn't any like romantic side to this, any creepy side to this.
1: Yeah.
0: It was kind of more of like you're saying, like a Pride and like kind of a domestic novel that's
1: it
0: thinking
1: kind of
0: about
1: is, because
0: what
1: she's
0: would it look
1: observing
0: like. Yeah.
1: And she's like noticing so much because she's seeing how people interact. And then the one thing that I did love about this that I think is interesting is that Clara, so she's artificial intelligence and she's a robot, I guess. She's solar powered. She has more faith than the other people.
0: Yeah.
1: She has faith in nature. I mean,
0: that I think is the delightful twist.
1: It's delightful.
0: The delightful twist is here is it's the artificial robot who actually has what some might think of as like a pretty primitive faith.
1: Yeah, she has this primitive faith and she believes that Clara can be healed by the sun. That's why it's called Clara and the Sun, because she's solar powered. And she has these conversations with the sun and kind of wants to make these deals with the sun. She does sort of a sacrifice for the, you know, to the sun to help save Clara. And like when I was reading it, I was like, that's such a dumb idea, robot. That's not going to work.
0: You stupid robot.
1: You stupid robot. You don't know how modern medicine works. But it's really kind of beautiful in that way. And then what if... Then you start thinking, what if AI, you know, what if my ChatGPT develops faith and, you know, can they have belief in something higher than them?
0: Well, that to me is the reason to read is just that little wrinkle in this. Like, I did not expect that.
1: No, me neither.
0: That's
1: it
0: the
1: really
0: unexpected thing was this fun kind of reflection on this robot trying earnestly to save her human companion through very kind of like you're saying, kind of this prayer, sacrifice kind of thing to... And then just...
1: And she gives the other humans hope.
0: Yeah.
1: Her faith gives them hope.
0: Yeah, that's the fun part.
1: Which is what faith does for me.
0: Yeah.
1: But I'm human. You know, I'm not a robot. So I was like, that's so weird. These people in this society, they're like, Clara doesn't tell anyone their plan, but they're like, okay, well, that kind of makes me a little bit excited. Maybe whatever Clara's doing is working. They do get hope from it.
0: Well, do you think too, Casey, there's this moment where they kind of defer and they just assume because Clara is artificial intelligence that she knows.
1: I think they think she knows she's smarter about
0: something. She knows something. And I think this like right now as we both teach writing, right? Mm-hmm. So we're thinking a lot about artificial intelligence, especially in terms of like large language models that do predictive text, right? Like just writing.
1: This is for sure what my students think.
0: Yeah, generative AI. But it's the sense of like, I just am going to assume that this thing knows.
1: Right.
0: And this is even happening
1: for
0: when
1: sure.
0: You're doing like a search engine. Mm-hmm. And now it's not just like post, but it's like the AI thing
1: at
0: the top,
1: beginning,
0: right?
1: Yep.
0: And you're, I'll just read this and follow this because I'm just offloading my work and saying, I assume this AI has scraped the internet and this is the right thing.
1: Mm-hmm.
0: And I thought that was kind of fun. I don't think that the author like thought of that in writing this necessarily, but
1: no.
0: I think it's kind of a fun...
1: This was 2021, so a lot has happened with ChatGPT since then. But still, he's predicting that.
0: Yeah, there's this deference to, oh, this AI, like, she'll kind of try different things to help heal this girl. And they're
1: and
0: like, okay,
1: funny,
0: we'll help
1: no
0: you.
1: Way...
0: We assume you know what you're doing. And the things that she's asking them to do are... nonsensical. Like,
1: totally nonsensical.
0: That's why you're saying like,
1: they'd probably be so disappointed if they knew what her plan was.
0: But she doesn't tell them.
1: But she doesn't tell them. This is just like, you know, with our students and they write these papers and they just assume, oh, it's got to be smarter than anything I could have done.
0: Yeah.
1: Because like a robot did it.
0: Yeah.
1: And so often I'll be the one to tell them, you know, like this isn't, you don't support this argument.
0: Right.
1: Or, you know, you actually don't, you write better than this. They don't all, but some of them do. And so it's kind of going in and kind of ruining that a little bit. But in this book, it gives them hope. So I think that's kind of nice. I like that.
0: Yeah. It's funny, though, because it gives them hope. But what it's actually doing is it's like we've advanced. We have this artificial intelligence. And one of the cases is like, could you tell this artificial intelligence apart from someone else? Which is like you're talking about mm-hmm. with the heart, right?
1: Mm-hmm.
0: And the point there, though, is so interesting is because the artificial intelligence is supposed to be advancing, but it's actually going back to the most primitive means of sun worship.
1: Sun worship, that's right.
0: Yeah.
1: So that is, you know, you got to figure this guy's deserved a Nobel Prize in literature. Like it's good. It's a great idea.
0: I think what my knock against – like so the reasons we've talked about is why I think you should read. I think it's not – I don't think it's not worth your time, right? I think
1: it's worth your time.
0: What we know is it's not – or what we'll say is it's not a, like a page-turner.
1: No.
0: Right? You're not like, oh, I can't wait to see what happens. But I think the characters are interesting. There's enough intrigue in the kind of
1: – they're interesting.
0: The house plot, right?
1: Mm-hmm. I don't really like many of them.
0: Yeah.
1: So that was another thing. You know, it's kind of hard to fall in love with – any of these.
0: Here's my thing of what I would say not is I'm always skeptical on non-human narrators. You know, when they're like, the dog is telling the story. Or in this case, it's the AI artificial friend is telling
1: the
0: story.
1: Well, that's pretty meta, though. That's right. That's right. I mean, I wonder if he intended for us to think there's also a layer underneath this. Like, is she an unreliable narrator?
0: Right. She doesn't see everything exactly like you or I would. Like, we're able to see and go, oh, Clara, you're missing something, right? Like we're able to see her naivety.
1: Yeah, but in some ways she's a better person than almost anyone else in the novel. She has such good intentions.
0: But she also has like such few worries, right? Like the sun
1: just charges her
0: up. She sits in her room looking at the window out the window until she's called upon, you know.
1: Yeah. Well, let me ask you this question.
0: Yeah.
1: Were you sad at the end?
0: It's funny. Over the course of this conversation, I'm like, maybe I don't suggest reading. But I think for me at the end, it was like, where did we get to? Like in the novel, where did we get to? And I don't think every novel needs to be like, has a resolution, right? But in the end of a novel like this, I guess it's kind of what we learned in the journey.
1: What
0: right?
1: did we learn? How did I change? How did these characters change?
0: But it's one of those novels where like, it's building, building, building, climax, and then like epilogue. There's like maybe two chapters on the unraveling.
1: Yeah.
0: Right?
1: And I'm kind of sad. So maybe it ends something like this. She's not in use anymore, right? Because she's a machine that she's not useful anymore. And there are newer ones. So that's not a spoiler. When I finished it, I felt sad. Then I was like bugged that I was sad because I was like, she doesn't care. No one in the book cares. It's not real. Why am I sad? Why did I get so attached to this Clara? And then I was like, what are we doing? We're just humans. We're just making all this garbage. And then we just throw it away. And it's the only thing that really had any faith that gave anyone any hope. And then look what we do. I mean, and that's why I decided on skip.
0: Yeah. Okay. I think one passage I do want to share that gives you a sense of what you're talking about with the heart, right, is the father is asking the robot at this point says, let me ask you this. Do you believe in the human heart? I don't mean simply the organ, obviously. I'm speaking in the poetic sense, the human heart. Do you think there is such a thing? Something that makes each of us special and individual? And if we suppose that there is, then don't you think in order to truly learn Josie, you'd have to learn not just her mannerisms, but what's deeply inside her? Wouldn't you have to learn her heart? I think that's kind of like the overall premise.
1: And I think that's true, and I believe that. And so because I think that, then that made me think, I shouldn't care so much about this robot because she doesn't even have a heart. I don't know. It's kind of it's what we should it suggests what we should be thinking about with these kinds of things.
0: Yeah. You could right now create a chatbot, AI chatbot, and develop a close relationship with it. And it's in some ways you read in people are it's distorting people's reality, right? These relationships that they're developing there. And here I think is a different a different picture of that. People are...
1: Well, and not so much her and her feelings and like mistreating robots, but like my kids, your kids probably play Minecraft or will or did or no, they don't. Okay, probably don't have any screens. Good for you. So I found out that my kids, and these were adult kids, you know, they got really into Minecraft over COVID, and I found that they had like created people or zombies, I don't know what they are, and they were enclosed. And they couldn't go out and they did work for them. And I was like, you guys made slaves.
0: In Minecraft?
1: Yeah.
0: Yeah.
1: And I was kind of horrified by it, not because they are real, but because of our propensity to do that. Look what they did.
0: Mm.
1: It's just kind of a weird thing to think about. Is it good for us to make these throwaway people? then we offload an emotional burden to or grief or something, and then we just put them in a junkyard. I don't know if that's good for us.
0: Yeah,
1: makes you think.
0: It's interesting, though, that you're thinking about it that way. I wasn't really thinking about Clara's fate there at the end. For me, the meditation I was following throughout the novel was this sense of what makes you human.
1: Yeah.
0: Right? And you know, in our conversation here, it's really thinking about, like, oh, this poor robot. Like, what happens to her, right?
1: I know. Well, have you seen The Iron Giant?
0: I actually have not.
1: Oh, my
0: gosh.
1: Don't
0: tell anyone.
1: Have
0: you seen
1: The Wild
0: Robot? I hope no one listens to this because I don't want people to know.
1: You love those. You love those.
0: I did see Wild Robot.
1: You
0: got to
1: watch
0: yeah.
1: The Iron Giant. Anyway, okay, content-wise for Clara and the Sun, there are maybe 3 or 4 of the big swear words. So there is that. But otherwise, there's really no... violence, gore, nothing super scary. There's no sexual content, so it's a pretty clean book. I would say it's a PG book.
0: Yeah.
1: Let me ask you what shelf you'd put this on, and then I'll tell you my shelf.
0: Okay. I would put this on vacation somewhere cold.
1: Okay.
0: Not a beach read. A beach read is like upbeat and snappy, you know?
1: Mm-hmm.
0: But this is like kind of, oh... it's cold and I'm in a blanket and a jacket and I'm going to sit by the fire or, you know what I mean? Like, and just kind of curl up and read this. I think it's a nice...
1: That tracks for me. It's beautifully written. It's
0: beautifully
1: interesting
0: written.
1: To think about. Mm-hmm. And it is interesting. There's some funny things too. There's clever things.
0: Spark some conversation.
1: For me, here's mine. My shelf is kind of a long shelf and there's probably only one book on it, this book. The shelf is called... I'm glad I read it, but read Never Let Me Go instead. That's another book by
0: this
1: person.
0: That's the suggestion.
1: Never Let Me Go. So I'm recommending that. I've read both of them. Both are interesting. If you're only going to read one, I would read Never Let Me Go. It's similar kinds of ideas, but they're clones.
0: Mm.
1: So instead of a robot, it's these cloned people who are created to be organ donors later in their lives. So it's asking similar kinds of questions and talking about the same kind of stuff. And that one, you know, I connected to a little bit more. But if you're going to read everything, read this.
0: If you're going to read it all, read this.
1: A half-hearted skip from me, a half-hearted read
0: from you.
1: And to...
0: This is not a run out and buy, but this is a, do you pass it in the used bookshop and it's there? Grab it.
1: Yeah, for sure.
0: Mm-hmm.
1: So, Katsuo Ishiguro.
0: You've been proofread.
1: You've been proofread.
0: I could do the whole WWE thing if you'd like. The Generation X proudly presents the Tag Team Champions of the World.
1: I think they wish you talked like that all the time, with more enthusiasm.
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7: BBC News with Moira Alderson. At least 18 people, including four soldiers, are reported to have been killed in attacks by gunmen in northwestern Nigeria. Residents in Zamfara say the attackers abducted more than 100 villagers. Women were later released, but around 52 men are reportedly still being held. Chris Iwoko is in Abuja.
8: In Zamfara State, residents say the attackers overran a military outpost in Kasuandaji before abducting more than 100 villagers and fleeing into the bush. However, the gunmen later freed women they'd seized. In neighboring Sokoto State, gunmen are said to have spent hours moving from house to house, killing civilians, stealing livestock, and setting a house on fire. Among those killed were reportedly a father and his two sons, while hiding inside. Witnesses say two other women were also abducted. The authorities have yet to give the account of the incidents.
7: The English Football Association is set to become the latest governing body to withdraw support for Gianni Infantino's bid for re-election as head of FIFA. Wales and Finland have already dropped their support. Here's our sports reporter, Patrick Geary.
9: The Football Association is set to withdraw a letter of support for Mr. Infantino following a similar move by the FA of Wales in what appears to be a concerted effort to increase the pressure on the FIFA president. He's due to seek a full term in office at an election in March next year. European football's governing body UEFA has also written to Mr. Infantino to tell him that it is actively considering legal action, arbitration and or regulatory complaints arising from FIFA's plan to sell minority stakes in a company running its biggest competition. FIFA dropped the proposal over the weekend.
7: The family of the detained former leader of Myanmar, Aung San Suu Kyi, has welcomed her being allowed to meet a delegate from the Red Cross. It was her first confirmed contact with the outside world for 2.5 years. Ms. Suu Kyi's son, Kim Aris, said he was reassured and he believed the pictures released by the military government showing her looking well were genuine.
10: I know that she keeps a very strong routine in her life, and that includes meditation and exercise, and I think that will be the case still. And I think that's managed to see her through a lot of hard times.
7: Ms. Suu Kyi, who's now 81 years old, has been in detention since her government was overthrown 5 years ago. The BBC has gained rare access to the city of Rawalpindi in Pakistan-administered Kashmir, which has been subject to heavy restrictions since protests broke out in June over electoral reform. The BBC correspondent spoke to multiple families who say their loved ones were shot dead during the unrest, with more protests planned. Many of those injured have been taken to makeshift clinics for fear of being arrested at official hospitals. The regional government denies firing on protesters, saying demonstrators are trying to disrupt ongoing elections. BBC News.
6: And I think that's what happens is kids who understand this, they stand out in the best ways. And it's just this positive feedback loop. Welcome to The Lisa Show, where we take a good look at life. Hey, have you noticed that thing where you try to compliment your older kids and they roll their eyes? And you're being sincere. Like, hey, I'm really proud of you. That's a great haircut. You're so talented. And they start to squirm like, Mom, stop. You're just saying that. Or you have to say that. You're my mom. And they don't believe you. I am not a fan. I preferred it when all I had to do was say, wow, you're so fast, to see my three-year-old take off running because they knew I was right. Confidence is a tough thing, and it gets harder to instill in kids as they get older and more immune to their parents' opinions of them. And unfortunately, most kids also experience a huge drop in their self-confidence right at the stage where they stop taking you seriously because, well, actually, I only have one theory about this. I think something changes in the brain when a kid realizes that they're taller than their parents. It triggers a psychological instinct which says, you've outgrown them physically and therefore mentally and emotionally as well. I'm not a psychologist. Don't quote me. I really can't back it up. But if you have kids, especially teenagers, you know what I'm talking about. This is hard. And so I brought in my friend, Brooke Romney, because she has more practical tips for empowering kids to be confident than really basically anyone I know. She's written books and most recently created a tabletop game that helps you get to know each other. It's amazing. And overall, she knows how to give kids the social skills and mindsets that build lasting confidence. She also gets it. I have four boys, and boys are a little less interested in having, let's just sit and chat.
11: You are taking me back to so many dinners where I'm just like, hey guys, like what's going on?
12: Fine. Nothing.
11: What? But... like what's wrong? Why do you keep talking to me? Like,
12: are you? This is what dinner is.
11: Yeah. Right?
12: Like we're having conversations. Are you trying to pull out like a table talk card? And they're like, why would you ask me that?
11: Yes, exactly. They're always like, you've got a hidden motive, Mom.
12: Totally.
11: I'm like, no, I just want to get to know you guys. Why are you making this so weird?
12: It's so true. And so I decided that I wanted to figure out a way where we could have conversation, get to know each other, give them chances to know themselves.
11: Yeah.
12: Right?
11: Oh, that's a big part,
12: like,
11: too.
12: Like, a big part. Sometimes if you're not ever self-reflecting or even thinking about, like, how do I feel about someone giving me feedback?
11: This is a learned skill that we assume comes naturally to everyone, and it doesn't.
12: It really doesn't. I think for me, it's about liking yourself and knowing who you are. A lot of that starts with, for one, being okay with both your good things and your flaws, the things you struggle with.
11: Yeah.
12: And not taking yourself so seriously and being willing to say, like, I'm not good at that right now, but I might get better at it. Instead of taking yourself so seriously all the time, must be perfect in all areas of life. And just being really able to embrace the person that you are right now and also giving yourself a lot of grace and excitement for like who you will become and who you might become.
11: I mean, this is the question, right? I love that definition. So how do I give that to my kids? How do I teach them that confidence? Because in my experience in talking to a lot of parents, we're struggling with that. We're like, how does this kid not know how great they are? How do you answer that? How do we teach our kids that to have that kind of confidence?
12: I think one of the worst things about confidence is it has to come from within.
11: I know. Can't I just give it to them?
12: I remember, you know, with younger kids thinking if I said enough nice things to them,
11: yes,
12: then they would feel great about themselves. And while I will not discount the fact that pouring into your kids positive things and good things is so wonderful, and I think the way to do that is to give them opportunities to get through something hard, to grow, to feel capable, to feel good at something. That's really how we got our confidence. The ability to fail and not take it so personally.
11: The ability to fail and not take it personally, that is a skill for kids. And that keyword, failure, that can be as hard for parents as it is for kids, maybe even harder.
12: Today, a lot of parents with really, really wonderful intentions have really tried to insulate their kids' lives so that nobody ever says anything rude to them. Nobody ever does anything mean, hard. They never are a part of a team where they're not a star. If that's not working out, we find a new team. You know, when a lot of confidence is built through them proving to themselves that they are good enough, that they are worthy. One of the things that I really have noticed, and I will say I'm on my fourth child and I've learned a lot and I've done a lot of things just basically out of fear of them ever feeling sad or hurt in the beginning to being less fearful myself.
11: I think a lot of us can relate to that.
12: And just being able to say when something is hard or when something goes bad, instead of trying to fix that situation, saying that is super hard. That is so frustrating. I know that you can figure out a solution. I know that you can get through that, you know? And I think our kids need more of us sharing confidence like that. Like, you are capable, you are strong, you are so smart, you are really good at finding solutions. And if you want help, I'm here. As opposed to, well, let me tell you what you need to do. I talked to a high school teacher and she said that she had a mom that came in and she just, her daughter had gotten, was supposed to get a B in the class. And she was just like, you don't understand. She can't get a B. She's really fragile right now. She has all A's. She cannot get a B. Can you just please change her grade? And she just looked at the mom and said, I understand, like, this is tough. This is the grade she earned. And I actually think it will be more harmful for her to think that unless she gets an A, she's not going to be okay. She earned this grade and this is what it is. I think a better thing you could tell her is, it looks like you got a B. And what do you want to do next time? You want to work harder next time? Or are you okay with a B? She said that she gets so many parents coming in and talking to her about what their kids need without ever having a conversation with the student. And she's like, this is high school. She could walk in and say like, hey, I don't want to get a B. I've got this perfect GPA. What could I do? Or how could I study? Or before the final, what do I need to know? She said that teaches our kids that they're capable and that gives them confidence.
11: Oh, yeah. I'm thinking of examples from college professor friends of mine who've had parents call and they say, oh, I'm actually not legally able to talk to you about their information because they're adults. Yeah. You know, that kind of transition from adolescence to adulthood is hard for parents to accept.
12: It is. And, you know, and I think we can start very, very young with teaching our kids how to advocate for themselves. And I don't want to say it's just like throw your kids to the wolves. There is so much wonderful preparation that you can do. Yeah. So if a kid wants to go talk to a teacher and they're nervous, role play. Okay, like, I'm the teacher, what would you say? And they might say, I don't know. And say, well, here are some options. I think a lot of times in our society, we think you either do everything or you do nothing.
11: Right. We're so black and white in our thinking.
12: And really in between there is a really beautiful balance of scaffolding, of understanding who your kid is, what they might need, where they're like a not quite as good, where they might need some help, might need some practice, might need some suggestion, and that's totally great. But then also letting them go.
11: Yes.
12: And give it a try. And it might go well, and it might not. And letting them know they're okay either way.
11: Helping kids accept their own consequences starts with parents accepting those consequences as well. And it can be hard, but it pays off in real skills that kids will take with them even when they leave your house. Now, we'd like to think that the only failures and heartbreak that our kids will have to deal with is bad grades on papers. Unfortunately, disappointments are going to happen in every corner of their world, including their relationships. And as uncomfortable as it is to hear, Brooke says the same advice applies. We have to let our kids experience hard things, and that also means hard feelings. This one can really dig at the parental urge to protect your kids. Helping our kids navigate social disappointment is really about helping them interpret and process uncomfortable or painful social experiences that they have so that they can be more resilient.
12: One of the things that I've really tried to work on with some of my teens who feel deeper is to help them understand, put yourself in those shoes. You don't get invited to something. So there are times when you've said no. Why did you say no?
11: Right.
12: You had something else to do. You weren't feeling like you wanted to hang out, whatever it was. My favorite thing to say is like, how many people did they invite? Four. Are they in your top four? Probably not. Okay, cool. Would you like for them to be in your top four? Kinda. Let's spend more time with them. Let's invite them to things. You know, realizing that very many things in our life are not as personal as we think they are.
11: Yeah. Oh, that's such an important skill. Mm-hmm. I wish I could transport that from my brain into each of my kids' brains too, because it feels so personal.
12: I've talked to a lot of moms where a lot of things feel personal.
11: Yeah, you're right.
12: Even
11: I'm
12: from
11: talking about myself. I really am. No, it does.
12: And I think
11: everyone's literally hanging out but me.
12: Right.
11: Yeah. Literally all my friends were at the, and they posted about it. And why wasn't I invited?
12: Totally.
11: I know.
12: Not because you don't ski.
11: Yeah.
12: Not because you're not a skier.
11: Not because you don't live there.
12: Not because you live in a different state. But they thought, how could we exclude Lisa on this girl's trip? Yeah, whatever it is.
11: It's so true.
12: But even like I've noticed, especially as kids get older, even moms feeling that way about their kids.
11: Oh,
12: like,
11: yeah.
12: Oh, they're trying to hurt my feelings. They don't want to connect. They don't care. Mm-hmm. You know, and it's like, nope. Almost never. Almost never is it about you. Almost always it's about them.
11: I will say that I've been following your social account for a long time. Long time listener, first time caller. That note that you play on that is one of my favorites. You just call it out. And most people don't do that. You're like, it's not personal. I know what you're thinking. And guess what? No, it's not about you. They're not worried about you. They're just worried about themselves. And I just love it because it shouldn't feel so groundbreaking, but it is.
12: Yeah.
11: And we can all benefit from that.
12: I think so. I think I'm a better mom. I'm a better friend. I'm a better neighbor. I'm a better spouse. All of the things when I'm not so focused on it being about me.
11: Oh, well said. You know? Okay, so I wanted to ask you about this idea of being self-aware about that, right? Mm-hmm. What do you think sort of breeds this kind of self-awareness? You don't want to be self-absorbed, but you do want to be self-aware. So how do you judge that as you're doing that and give cues to other people?
12: So with my kids, I think really like looking outside yourself is just so key. I remember, this is like slightly embarrassing, but I remember the first time when I was like, oh, people feel differently than I do.
11: Huh, that's weird. Different worldview.
12: People prioritize different things than I do. People have different values than I do. I have an example. So talking to some teens, they were talking about how one of their friends is just like not loyal. Mm-hmm. They're always like jumping from different group to different group. And they were just very frustrated by it. I just said, have you ever thought that maybe variety is more important to them? Like is really, really important to them. They just love variety.
11: Yeah, as a core value.
12: It's not that they don't like you.
11: Yeah, it's
12: not
11: personal.
12: That they don't love the friends, mm-hmm. but they love variety. And they were like, but they're not being loyal. I was like, are they not? Like, are they being a mean friend? Are they unkind? Do they talk badly about you? Are they putting you down in front of other people? Or are they just looking for some variety?
11: Yeah.
12: And they were like, oh, well, I don't know. And I think questions can be very helpful in self-reflection.
11: Parents, we lay the groundwork for our kids when it comes to social resilience. If we can model giving others the benefit of the doubt and not making everything personal, that's a powerful pattern for our kids to follow. And it might mean some creative thinking, but it's such an important exercise. Finding empathy for people who rub you the wrong way so that you can appreciate differences instead of feeling like you either have to be everyone's cup of tea or that you're being attacked when you don't naturally connect with every person. This is good stuff. And our kids' confidence when they can do that, huge. And on a similar note, Brooke mentioned something to me that she tells her kids to this point that I absolutely adore.
12: I think in a world that has a lot of opportunities for us to compare and to see something that looks ideal or seems ideal, as parents, being able to give our kids the confidence to say, this is who I am. And I like really like it. And for me, a lot of that comes from God loves variety. And he intentionally made us to look and think and act and do different because that makes a really beautiful whole.
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11: Welcome back to The Lisa Show. When you believe that God loves variety, you worry less about having to live up to one standard or having to fit into one group. You believe that other people have real and different feelings and that it's okay and that there's a place for you if you can't always relate or don't feel comfortable in every situation. That's not personal. Yes, letting our kids go through hard stuff will help their confidence. But there are actually some very easy things that can build our kids' self-esteem, and it starts with teaching them manners. Brooke pointed out that there are a few social habits which can make all of the difference because of the way they affect how the world treats you.
12: I think when you know how to act in individual situations and you feel confident about that, you have so much more confidence. You can walk into a room that maybe there's like an unknown, maybe it's new people. But if you know how to introduce yourself, walking into a room is not nearly as hard as it is when you're like, I actually don't know what to do about this. When you know that you don't leave one person out, you don't kick people off a group text, then when that situation comes up, you already know what the right thing is. It doesn't feel nearly as difficult. When you know that you're going to go, if you're at an event and people start cleaning up, that you're someone who pitches in, like you also start putting away chairs and taking dishes into the kitchen, you're someone that other people look to and you're like, I would like that person around. Like when you're a great house guest and your friend's mom is like, he is welcome anytime. Mm-hmm. He was so nice to the younger kids. He was so respectful. He didn't take food all over the house. He respected privacy and didn't go into my bedroom, you know, things like that. And like, oh my gosh, yes, he can come anytime. We're so happy to have him. All of a sudden, that kid's the kid who's welcome anytime. And it's because he knows how to act in social situations. And it makes a huge difference as opposed to the kid who's like your friend, because teenagers do things like this. Mm-hmm. Yeah, my mom said you're like not very nice at our house, so you can't come again.
11: Yeah.
12: Which is another manner we can work on. But just knowing how to act.
11: You know that kid.
12: Makes, right? Some of us have kids that need work sometimes, you know?
11: Yeah, it's okay.
12: But I think it makes a big difference in who they are internally.
11: Yeah, and it makes that feedback from other people, other adults in their lives, other than their parents, mean more to them. Like, oh, you are a pleasure to have over, or you are delightful. It was so nice to meet you. That kind of feedback and praise from other adults, whether it's expected or unexpected, adds to that confidence.
12: Really does. I have a kind of a cute story from one of my boys. So a couple of the manners talk about acknowledging adults,
11: yep.
12: Right? And so you don't walk into somebody's house and pretend like the adult isn't there. You have a short conversation. You introduce yourself. And anyway, so he had taken this girl on a date and, of course, went up to the door and her parents were there. And he's like, I just had a quick conversation with them, you know. And they left. He took her out. He had a lot of fun. And she called him later and she was like, oh my gosh, my parents love you. Like they love you. And he turned to me and he's like, Mom, the bar is low.
11: Like I had a 2-minute conversation.
12: That's
11: and that
12: all he
11: was
12: did.
11: Just
12: looked them in the
11: amazing.
12: Eye, shook their hand,
11: yeah.
12: Said who he was, asked them a few questions, because one of the manners is like, start a conversation. And he just said the bar is really low. And I think that's what happens is kids who understand this, they stand out in the best ways. Mm-hmm. And it's just this positive feedback loop.
4: Teaching and practicing with kids, even skills as simple as how to introduce yourself and how to make basic conversation with adults, can create a positive feedback loop, which boosts their confidence and increases their readiness for the outside world. And Brooke had some suggestions for how to work on this together and why it's so important.
12: Well, right now there's a bunch of studies that are talking about how young adults are going into the workforce, and it's not that they don't have the educational skills or technical skills they need. But they are losing jobs and losing out because they literally don't know how to have a conversation, or they are wearing inappropriate things to work, or they're saying things that are offensive because they just haven't really thought about it. And I think some of these skills are just so important, like you said, not just for being little, but for the rest of your
4: life. Just translating. I love it. Are there any communication skills that you have identified that really pack the biggest punch for connection and confidence?
12: So there's two that I would love to share. The first one is super easy. It's just being able to go back and forth in a conversation.
4: Oh, yeah.
12: So we like to say, just throw the ball back. So somebody asks you a question, you answer, and then you ask the question back. As an adult, I cannot believe how many people still do not understand this skill. I've been in rooms, at parties, all the things where I have literally asked every single question I could even think of.
4: Yep.
12: And then it just dies because I've forgotten any more questions. And so that person has just shared so many things without ever returning the question. So that one is such an easy skill for parents to help their kids understand. Pass the ball back. Answer, pass it back.
4: It is such a hard thing for adults to learn. I will say, as a mature woman in a dating world, being absolutely shocked about how few people know how to do that.
12: Yeah.
4: And I'm like, I can do this all day. Occupational hazard. I'm an interviewer. I think, oh, wow, I've been talking to this person for how long? And not one question.
12: Not one.
4: From them.
12: Yeah.
4: Not one.
12: They don't even know if I have children. Like
4: they don't know anything about me.
12: There was not one question.
4: They don't know anything about me. Yeah.
12: Well, and I think it also shows how many people are so excited to talk about themselves, which is great.
4: Which is great. Which is what you want.
12: How great is that? That all it takes is a couple questions for someone. So I think remembering that everyone would love to share a little bit about them. So that's the first thing that I think is so easy and a pattern we can really help our kids understand. The second thing is a little trick that I feel like has really helped me and helped my kids. And it is in one of the manners books, but it's to make an observation and then ask a question if you don't know what to say. So I think there's a lot of kids, a lot of teens, a lot of adults who literally I would love to start a conversation. I don't know how.
4: Yeah.
12: And so it's make an observation, ask a question. So for instance, I love your outfit. It is so cute. Where did you get it? Observation, question. For teens, something oh, I see you're wearing a Utah Jazz hat. Are you a basketball fan? Getting into this habit can really help them open a door. Like when I came here and I'm doing an interview with you, I know we're going to have a conversation. But if you're sitting next to somebody that you don't know, or if you've been in class for a while with someone, or if you're at a new event or at a party and you don't know who anyone is, it makes it really, really easy for a conversation to be started.
4: Oh, yeah. Oh, I love that. I love talking to people. I talk to strangers and stuff. And it is interesting that some of my kids or some people will be like, don't do that. People don't want to talk to you. And I'm like, some people don't. Some people are dying to.
12: Well, and well done on your confidence, because that's the perfect example of who I want my kids to be at some point. I know teenagers are different, but I would love for them to be like, yeah, some people might not, but some people do.
4: I just remember being at Disneyland with my dad as a 12-year-old and being like, oh my gosh, he talks to everybody. What? Stop it. And he speaks several languages. And so he would speak to them in their language. And the kids, we would just roll our eyes. I am that adult. So I don't know what happened between 12 and adult, but I'll be standing in the grocery store line and be like, peaches, right? Love peach season. It's amazing, right? And my kids look at me like, what are you doing? And I'm like, I'm entertaining myself. We're entertaining each other. When you're out in the wild, I just want to meet people and talk and have interest instead of being insular. Not everyone is like that. Man, I get it. My kids have driven this point home. I understand. Because I think that at different times in my life that I wasn't like that. Accounting for different sort of personality tests, how do you
11: adjust that to the critic who will say, I've one child in particular who's the voice in my head that's like, stop doing that. People don't want you to make an observation and ask a question. What is your rebuttal?
12: So for me, I would say I would rather throw a connection crumb out and see if they take it. And if they're not interested, I'm totally happy to end the conversation. So if somebody's like, if you say peach season, right? And somebody's like, yeah, you have enough social awareness to know that this is not a conversation that's going to continue. You can go to the person in front of you and say peach season.
11: And I have a master's degree in awkward interactions.
12: Right? But if you're being honest, percentage-wise, of all the people that you've started a conversation with, what is the percentage of someone that is like, you can tell, please do not talk to me?
11: I mean, I would say 10%.
12: Yeah.
11: 10%, I would say, and I can read it.
12: Yeah.
11: Oh, you're in your zone or you don't want it, that's okay. Mm-hmm. And I'm not offended by things like that.
12: No, it's great because that other 90% was probably really hopeful to have a connection moment. And I think that's one of the hardest things about the society we live in is people are starving for a connection, but people aren't willing to be the person that creates it.
11: Yeah.
12: And so yay for every Lisa Valentine Clark out there.
11: Who, I'm not saying
12: that. And, you know, but really, I think connection is really powerful. And I also think the more we do it, the better we get.
11: Society doesn't encourage us to connect. If anything, we've found ways to avoid having to actually talk face to face. I see you, Zoom. But we still need connection, not because everyone has to be an extrovert and not because every situation needs a conversation or every conversation has to be fun, but because it's essential for life in our society. And it's essential for our kids. And that's why we need to teach them how to initiate conversations. And at the very least, if you have the skill, then you can rise to the occasion when it's needed. I love this advice from Brooke Romney for helping teach our kids skills that give them confidence. A lot of that has to do with getting out of the way and letting them fail. Some of it is teaching them good manners and how to use them. Some of it is role-playing what you think are basic conversations so that they can practice social interactions. And sometimes it's helping them trust, as the hormones rage and tell them otherwise, that everyone's going through it and there is good in the people around them, even if they don't invite you on that ski trip. You're listening to The Lisa Show, and we'll be right back.
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11: Welcome to the Council of Moms. I'm Lisa Valentine Clark, and I am a mother. I have 5 kids, 1 at home, 2 in college, and 2 on their own, adulting in real life. So there is a span there. And I love the Council of Moms, and I'm super grateful for the women that I have on this show here today to form this council. And I'll let them introduce themselves. Today we have...
19: Aloha, everyone. I'm G. I'm a mother of 5 as well. We have 3 in college, 2 that are applying to law school, and 1 that is working. Thank goodness someone's earning money. And that's a good time in life, right? When they're paying their bills.
11: Right.
19: So happy to join you all today.
11: Thanks.
20: I'm Amy. I'm a mother to 3 boys. I have an adult who's out on his own, an adult who's living here at home, and an 11-year-old. So we are navigating what it means to give our input and to keep our mouths shut.
11: I love that.
21: And when you learn what that is, please tell me.
11: Yeah, seriously, don't hide it.
0: I'm Erica Price. I am a mother to 5 boys. I have 2 that are out of the house, 1 that keeps revolving dooring it in and out, and then 2 that are still at home.
21: Well, thank you so much for being here. As always, the Council of Moms, 10,000 hours is just the beginning. Blink, blink, blink, blink. Council of Moms, it's going well. It's going really well. I think it's going well. It's going well. I like that one. That feels like me.
20: Yeah.
21: Council of Moms made with real moms. We've got our real moms here, and we've got our real mom questions. Here's today's question. Moms, this is my nightmare. My 16-year-old is driving, and I thought this was going to change my life in a good way. Rather than me spending so much time ferrying kids to activities, one of them would now be able to transport themselves and maybe even contribute to the family by occasionally giving their rides to their siblings. This was the vision in my head. Instead, this new mobility has started lots of conversations about curfews and boundaries and responsibilities and privileges. And in the meantime, I see my 16-year-old less than ever because we don't have the one-on-one time we used to have when I was driving them everywhere. This is uncharted territory for me, and I wasn't prepared to define so many house rules at once. Council of Moms. How do you support your teenager's independence in age-appropriate ways while also keeping them safe?
20: I just have to first say that if you're listening to this, the whole council is just nodding in sympathy and love. Every word of that question.
21: Like a nervous smile on their face. Like,
20: oh, that's right. That's like, right. This is hard. This is hard. It's such a tricky stage of parenting. And that really, I think the driver's license in many ways defines the stage ahead where you're starting to take, no pun intended, a back seat to so many of their decisions. For so long, we've been in charge of everything. Their very survival, their literal survival has been up to us. And then there comes this weird period where we shift away from that. And it's hard. I think it's really challenging to support that independence. But then realize, oh, you're not ready for all that independence yet. So we do have to set some boundaries, and we do have to, instate these new rules that, you know, that's not what we were. That's not the plan we had. We thought this would be just fun that you could drive now. Oh, just
21: and
20: so
21: help
20: much
21: me.
20: Sympathy for that.
21: And
20: yeah.
21: Help.
20: Yeah. And help me and out. Help. Yeah. Yeah.
21: But you're totally not thinking about that. Weird.
20: Weird.
21: Yeah.
20: Very unusual.
21: You do bring up a good point that one thing that I always like to say about motherhood is it's never just the one thing, right?
22: Yeah.
21: It uncover when you have a developmental moment like getting a driver's license, it reintroduces, there's a lot of other things going on, and it just feels a little bit more intense because it is a shift in life. And so, of course, you're talking about curfews and boundaries and safety, and, you know, not just for me, a driver's license and having them out on the road is a reminder that not everyone keeps the rules of the road just because you do. Like, all that safety idea is paramount because they're just thinking, oh, you don't trust me. Why are you getting? And I'm like, oh, no. I just don't trust everybody else on the road, you know?
22: That's right.
21: And that kind of obviously is a door that opens up of like, you're getting more independence and getting out into the world. And I got to teach you some more stuff that you have to know because it is life and death stuff.
22: Yeah. Serious. I feel like I've had it easy in some ways because I've had a kid that has type 1 diabetes. And so if you don't know, in order
20: to
22: drive.
20: That does sound easy, Erica.
21: Yeah, that
20: sounds
21: really
20: easy.
21: Where are you going with this, Erica? That was the opposite of easy. We're all like, where is she going with this?
22: Okay, not the diabetes. That's been a whole other thing. But in order for my diabetic to drive, you have to go through a rigorous process to make sure that your blood sugars are in check, that your doctor signs off that says, you know, you can trust him to drive. I mean, it's a lot. And then even just for a regular driver, you have to have your eyes checked. You have to, you know, and I just feel like if this is required by law for you to drive, then guess what? There's also some things that me as a mother can demand as well. And, you know, maybe that's responsibility in other areas. Maybe that's that I need to see outward thinking, because outward thinking is so important when you're driving. You've got to be thinking about everyone else around you. So if you're not being helpful, if you're not being respectful, if you're not, I don't know, like, I feel like we can have our own checkups with our kids to say, you're able to drive now, or you're not able to drive now, because I see you ticking the boxes that, matter to us as a family, and that will help you as an adult. So anyway,
19: I like
22: the diabetes kind of gives us a talking point into that.
21: Okay.
19: Yeah. I don't know about you guys, but man, when you do the driver's ed with your kid and he's actually in the church parking lot where there's like nothing in sight for like so many hundreds of yards, and you're just like, oh my gosh, we're just going in circles, right?
21: Yeah.
19: And you're just like, I don't know how this person, and you know, what would always make me nervous is the braking, brake, brake. I'd say brake, you know, and then bam.
21: My kids are always like, why are you pushing your foot down on
19: the floor?
21: No reason.
19: And then you add the radio that's going to be on. And then you add the friends that are in the back that's screaming about something or other. And then the phones. I mean, it's a lot. And I feel like even some kids have postponed getting their driver's license, right? A little bit later, because they don't want all that responsibility.

0: And so I don't know, maybe that helped them kind of curb like all the joy writing that they'd want to do.
1: That's a great that. Idea.
2: Yes. I love that. And I think, too, we have to remember a teenager's job is to push back against whatever boundary we set up. Yeah. So no surprise when they get upset by a boundary. Our job as parents is to instate the boundary, and their job is to push back on it. And so that's part of what comes with this new territory, too, is that they're going to push back on all these new rules of curfew mm-hmm. and responsibility yeah. and, you know, the privilege of driving, all that kind of stuff. If we can sort of expect that and not be surprised or dismayed by it. I think so much of what has hurt me as a parent have been things that are so developmentally normal for my kids to do, but I'm like, oh, I didn't think they'd ever do that, or, you know, feeling sad about it when that is literally their job, their developmental stage of life to do those things. Yeah. I think that can help us too when we are in those transition times. Like, of course they're going to show up that way. Not a big problem that they're doing it because that's their job. And I've, you know, had to have my husband remind me of this when I've been dismayed. Like, I can't believe he just said that. He's like, yeah, that's his job. Remember? It's so helpful to say they're going to push back. You know, they're not going to like a curfew. They're going to think they can do everything, you know? Mm-hmm.
1: Another thing that I think is developmentally normal is they want justification. And I was not always great at justifying why I had a rule. And I feel like I'm the mom. I was raised in a house where you just, the mom was the mom and the dad was the dad, and you just followed what they said and they gave no justification. But I think our kids live in a time where we can respect our kids a little bit more to give them justification. And I think if they can talk it through the curfews, like, well, this is why I think you should be home. And they can say, well, this is why I think I should be given another hour. I think a lot of good can come from that. I think it can actually show collaborative, you know, respect for each other. And maybe as a mom, I really try to say yes as often as I possibly can. And so if they have a really good point for it, it's like, okay, yes. And I come off looking amazing.
3: Yeah. It's true. You do.
1: Mom.
2: Yeah. Yeah.
1: But I don't know. Talking it through, I think, is important. And
2: it pays off so many dividends because they feel respected and they feel valued. Mm-hmm. You care what they say and you are willing to like shift according to their good argument or whatever, their good reasons. I mean, I think it's such a relationship builder. It can be such a relationship builder where you then hopefully they meet you at that level of respect when you have something that's not negotiable to say.
1: Yeah, right? Absolutely.
3: Yeah, because we all have good reasons.
0: Yeah. I think it's important too for them to realize the bigger picture. Okay. You're in a family.
3: Yeah.
0: We have 5 kids, right?
3: Yep.
0: If so-and-so is going to the same practice or the same area you're going, you need to take them. Like, they have to understand that they've got to work together. It's not that we have 6 cars in the driveway and all the gas that you guys want to use, you know, and all the money for all your friends to come in with you because you got to drop them off every which way. Mm-hmm. But I think it's important for them to realize the dynamics of your family and try and see how they can help out. We had the oldest son who was a saint. I would call him a peacemaker and they would call him grandpa because every time he'd drive around, he would be the responsible one. They're like, oh, grandpa's here to pick us up. It's like, grandpa. And then they're like, that's your older brother. Yeah, well, he's here. You know, it was like, anyways, he's not going to like that. But he was such a blessing in my life to have the younger ones underneath him. Of course, they went their own way because by the time the youngest one was old enough, it wasn't a big deal anymore. He didn't have to drive everyone around. But I think it's good for them to have that perspective. It's not always about you, but look out for your brothers and sisters as well.
3: And you have that responsibility.
2: Yeah, the privilege. I think privilege is mentioned in that question. The privilege of having a car may come with some additional responsibilities. And that's okay, too. What a great lesson that is, right?
3: Yeah.
2: You will have some things to do and some things to be responsible for because you have the privilege of driving.
3: Yeah. But implicit in this question as well, well, actually, explicitly, she says, like, I'm also spending less time with them. Like, we're not in the car and they want their independence. And I just want to validate that in the question. It did seem to me that something happened at 16. They're going out with their friends more. Friends have always started.

0: started to be a little bit more important to them and their identity, even like years before. But 16 does seem like a rite of passage in our culture, not just with the driver's license, but with the, it's all about friends, it's high school. And I remember an older mom telling me when my kids were younger, like when I was like lamenting when my kids were little about, oh, they grow up so fast. Like everyone says that, but like, I just feel like we get to one stage and then they're next and it's all changing. And they said, just wait till they get into high school. It's like it speeds up like four times. And I was like, what? And she's like, yeah, it's like they go into high school and then you blink and they're graduating. And I hate that that's true. I don't, I have found that to be true too. And I think it's because you do see them less because they are working part-time usually, or they're doing after-school things, or they have a part-time job and friends are so much more important and they have plans in the weekend and in the car and all the things is different than when they're eight and they come home from school and they're like, what's for this snack? What are we doing? You know,
1: And the
0: like,
1: time that they really want to talk to you in high school is right when you've gone to bed.
2: I love that. You're
1: That's
2: right.
1: when they
0: Confirmed.
1: really
0: And
1: want to
0: you're
1: share.
0: so tired.
1: That is part of the pain for sure.
0: And then what
1: But
0: did they say? And then what did they say? Blink, blink. Really? And what did you say? Blink, blink. Blink, blink.
2: Oh, it's true though. You gotta take those times where you can, you know. And
1: Yeah,
2: it's
1: like she was
2: hard.
1: saying,
0: And you
1: kids
0: feel it,
1: who
0: don't you feel
1: have.
0: that? Like you're talking to me. Okay, what do you want to know?
2: Exactly. They're gonna share something, your ears kind of perk up because, you know, they're excited about the guy or what he said to her, how he looked at her, something like that. And I think, you know, you just stay in the moment with your kids and enjoy every stage they go through, not wishing that, you know, they were
0: Yeah, you're not
2: younger or
0: crazy.
2: older.
0: It's happening. You're going to see them less. Take whatever you can get.
2: Take
1: Yeah, I
2: what you
1: guess that
2: can
1: is the
2: get.
1: trade-off. You don't have to drive them around as much, but you have to stay awake longer when they want to talk to you. I mean, you
0: And to
1: just
0: make
1: have
0: sure they get
1: to.
0: home okay.
1: Yes.
2: Right?
0: And they don't break down or get into an accident or something. Yes, and
2: Yeah, you always dread those calls, those late night calls where it's like, okay, what happened? You know, that's all you think in your mind. It's like, where are you? Is everyone safe? You know, that sort of thing.
3: For the times when they are not interested in talking to you, meaning, I mean, I would love to say that after every party and every date that the kids wanted to come in and talk a ton, it just depends on my kid. Sometimes I have talkers and I have some that aren't. But I feel like we are really good at scheduling doctor's appointments and tooth cleanings and everything else. And yet I'm not sure when our kids get older that we schedule time with them. And I think we do. I think that's how we navigate this. And so we sit down once a week and we try to say, okay, tell me everyone's schedule. And then the question is, when should we do family time? Because it gives them a little bit of power and control and say in the matter. But I'm like, hey, I just need 2 hours with you. So like, what could we, like, is that a Wednesday? Is that when we're going to do it? Or is that Sunday? Or like, when are we doing this? And then they know this is scheduled. You don't get to go like abandon mom. You get to be with mom for those 2 hours and with the family. But
1: But really with
3: sometimes,
1: mom.
3: but with mom as well.
0: Yes, for sure.
3: Because
1: That's
3: I
1: so
3: mean,
1: good.
3: they're, if you just let entropy happen, you will not see your
0: Yeah, that
3: kids.
0: is so true. Having those like rituals in your family of like, well, hey, we always do this. But I like what you're saying, Erica, too, about just being flexible and giving them a little bit of control over that. But because it's like respecting the things that they want to do. So maybe you have a family night where you're, you know, together one night, but it doesn't always have to be on the same, you know, every, it could change the day of the week depending on
3: Absolutely.
0: when everyone else is available. I
2: I
0: like
2: really
0: that.
2: like how you said that, Erica. And our family, we'd be running in 1,000 different directions. And sometimes my husband would just, we had this term, it's called Manuia time, where everyone just breaks. Like you just, every schedule's cleared. And typically we would get in the car, get some snacks at like a 7-Eleven or Maverick, you know, so everyone's happy with a drink or chips or candies or whatever, and go for a drive. And in that drive, we would talk and we'd share our feelings. And it was something nice where no sibling would feel like they're put on the spot, you know, but they're all sharing together. And I think as those traditions happen in your family, you're modeling what you want them to do in their families because they see what's successful, what's held, you know, the family together. And I think you're right. You have to put those things in place because it doesn't just happen.
3: Yeah. Love that.
0: Oh, I do. You know, a lot of people come to the Council of Moms and look for, like, am I just doing this right? Is this, you know, like, you sort of check in with other moms, don't you, that are a little older than you or younger than you, of like, am I being unreasonable? So I'd love to ask, especially with this question of when she's like, there was this vision I had in my head about how it was supposed to be. If someone came to you and said, okay, so is this realistic? What kind of boundaries and rules do you guys think are appropriate for someone who's 16 who is driving? Mm. What do you think is like, because I've talked to a lot of like younger moms who are like, yeah, like what do you even, like where do you even start with that? And I'm just curious what your rules have been and how they've changed.
1: I just think it's so important, and this is hard, especially for kids. Sometimes we have to treat each kid as an individual case. Like G's just talking about her oldest son, who could have all the responsibility in the world because he was ready for it.
0: Yeah, and Grandpa knew the rules.
1: Yeah, Grandpa knew the rules. Yeah.
0: He understood the assignment.
1: Yeah. Yes, oh my gosh, right? And so that's hard. If your next kid needs a little tighter rein, that's difficult for kids. But maybe that's when we teach them life's not fair. I don't know. I don't think there's a hard and fast rule that I don't know how well it works.
0: Oh, I like that.
1: To say, I think there's so much comfort in saying, this is what we do in our family, and this is the rule for everyone. And I think there are times when we have to say, this kid is showing extra responsibility. And maybe that's where we start. Maybe,
0: or this is a unique experience.
1: And, yeah, responsibility loosens when you show that you have, you know, kind of like you were saying, Erica, when I see these behaviors, I know you're ready for this. So I don't know that's all that helpful.
0: I have used phrases like that of like, well, you know, you're doing well in school or you're all of your assignments are in and you're helping out around the house. So this is a privilege. Yeah, that's okay. I think maybe we can extend your curfew for a little bit because you have everything. And I've also said the contrary of like, listen, you don't have all your assignments in. You're lucky that I'm even going to let you go out. Like, don't push it. Yeah. Like, this is not a privilege that you have earned.
1: Yeah. A great phrase I learned is, this doesn't seem to be working for you.
0: I like that.
1: It's so great. Instead of saying, it's not working for me to have you out.
0: I love that. This doesn't seem to be working for you.
1: Yeah, this doesn't seem to be working for you. Getting you know, to school on time, getting your assignments in, and having all these privileges with the car doesn't seem to be working for you. So we're going to dial back.
0: I do love that.
3: I love that.
2: I was going to just add that, you know, like you're saying, with each child, it's going to be different. I think for us, we just stress communication, right?
3: Yes.
2: Because mom and dad are concerned.
0: Yes.
2: And so it's not that we care about the curfew as much as we care about you. So if you don't tell us what's going on, where you're at, that you're okay, that so-and-so is mom's picking you guys up or whatever the arrangements are, that's when we start to worry, you know? And I feel like if your kids know that you love them and you're concerned for them, you just need that communication.
3: Yeah. Mm-hmm.
2: Then it kind of takes away from like the checklist versus I love you as a person. I want to keep you safe. I want to have all this time with you.
0: Yeah.
2: But you need to let me know what is going on.
3: I love that. I love that so much. And in fact, I was just talking to a teenager yesterday, and they said, it's so important that we can talk to you about and know that it is possible that maybe we could extend our curfew a little bit, because they're like, what you don't know, mom, is if you are like just draconian about the, you know, the midnight or the 11 or whatever your curfew is, I don't know. You will have us maybe driving home at like 75 miles an hour so that we can get home and we're endangering ourselves. Whereas if we're in the middle of a movie and it has 20 minutes left, we know we can call and say, Mom, there's 20 minutes left. Is that okay? And I'm like, yes, communication. Thank you. Please just communicate with me because you are more important than the curfew. I will say this though. You darn well better call me before the curfew. Like, don't call me after the curfew.
2: Call me before. Don't take advantage of me.
3: Do not. I've already got enough things to worry about.
0: I can't tell you how many conversations have ended with me just being so frustrated and going, I'm just really tired. And they're like, just go to bed. And I'm like, I cannot sleep until I know that all of my baby chickens are in the coop and the house is locked up. And they're like, that's weird. And I'm like, no, it's not weird. It's not. I'm obsessed with you. And it's my job to keep you safe. So that whole idea of just go to sleep and I'll be home wherever, I just think is the funniest thing ever. Because I said, what you're doing is even if I do doze off, I'm going to wake up in a startle at 2 a.m. being like, are you here? Wandering around. Like, we're not doing that. Like, you're going to give me a heart attack. And trying to get them to realize that it's, you know, it's actually not super safe to drive late at night. Weird.
3: Yeah.
0: And things like that. And trying to get them to have this sense of responsibility. But I like that. I think it's better just to say, you know, this idea of community. And this is, I don't think this is working for you.
1: Listen, I'm going to admit this, that I can go to sleep before my kids are home.
0: Annie,
1: I do.
0: I'm
1: just here to normalize it if it's possible. Because I used to think that was a bad mom. Like, what kind of mom goes to sleep before her kids?
0: I just have a panic attack.
1: I can do it now. And it has to do a lot, you know, with my, with what I know my kids are up to and that kind of thing. You know, they've got the track record and all of that.
0: Right.
1: So if there's a mom out there who does go to sleep, I just want to say to you, I'm with you. I do too. I go to sleep. Yeah. My kids are older now. So that's part of it too. But I do. I go to sleep. I can't stay up that late sometimes, you guys. I got things to do in the morning, you know?
3: I had a friend who went to sleep too, but this was her trick. She would set her alarm for the curfew. And she's like, if my alarm goes off and you haven't come in and shut it off, then we're in trouble.
1: That's good.
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10: I'm Julie Rose. 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
13: We don't have to change our mind. We don't have to compromise. 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
10: And we're exploring tough topics with nuance and an open mind.
14: What we have is not a politician's problem. We have an incentives problem. And we can't expect different results unless and until we change the rules of that system.
10: We're out to become better citizens, kinder neighbors, and more effective advocates for the things that matter most. It all starts right after the news.
15: BBC News with Moira Alderson. At least 18 people, including four soldiers, are reported to have been killed in attacks by gunmen in northwestern Nigeria. Residents in Zamfara say the attackers abducted more than 100 villagers. Women were later released, but around 52 men are reportedly still being held. Chris Iwoko is in Abuja.
16: In Zamfara State, residents say the attackers overran a military outpost in Kasuandaji before abducting more than 100 villagers and fleeing into the bush. However, the gunmen later freed women they'd seized. In neighboring Sokoto State, gunmen are said to have spent hours moving from house to house, killing civilians, stealing livestock, and setting a house on fire. Among those killed were reportedly a father and his two sons, while hiding inside. Witnesses say two other women were also abducted. The authorities have yet to give the account of the incidents.
15: Two car makers in Romania have temporarily halted production as the country experiences electricity supply problems amid a heat wave and a drought. The Danube River running at its lowest level in decades. Meanwhile, Romania's military continues efforts to redirect water from a branch of the Danube towards its last working nuclear reactor, which is running at reduced capacity. Both Romania and neighbouring Hungary are increasingly having to rely on expensive imports of power. The English Football Association is set to become the latest governing body to withdraw support from Gianni Infantino's bid for re-election as head of FIFA. Wales and Finland have already dropped their support, while the European Football Confederation UEFA is threatening legal action against him. Mr. Infantino is under pressure because of his abandoned plan to sell stakes in the World Cup and other tournaments. David Bernstein is the former chair of the English Football Association.
17: It was a deal between sort of pals. I suspect FIFA may be worth in total maybe $50 billion. And this deal valued it at under half of that. So UEFA did the right thing in threatening to withdraw from the World Cup if the deal wasn't withdrawn, which it has been. But I think they should maintain that threat until Infantino goes away.
15: Russian officials say falling debris from a Ukrainian drone has killed at least seven people on the Black Sea coast. Authorities in Krasnodar region said three children were among the dead in the resort village of Arkhipo-Osipovka. There's been no comment from Ukraine. Here's BBC Monitoring's Vitaly Shevchenko.
18: The local governor, Vinyamin Kondratyev, has called it an inhuman and cynical act of terror. He says that 17 people have been taken to hospital as well. This also goes to show how dangerous and how lethal these drones are, no matter how far people are from the front lines.
15: Separately, Kyiv has continued to target the Russian online retailer Wildberries. The latest apparent strike hit a warehouse east of Moscow. BBC News.
19: I'm Julie Rose, and this is Top of Mind. I have been a radio journalist for 2 decades, but a few years ago, I found myself avoiding the news for long stretches because of how depressing and divisive it all seems. I still wanted to be informed and engaged on important issues, though, and I figured I couldn't be alone in that. So we created this podcast. Each week, we tackle one tough topic in a way that will challenge you, help you feel more empathy, and empower you to become a better citizen, a kinder neighbor, and a more effective advocate. Today, motivating kids in school.
20: So when a student walks into my class, I mean, they've already pre-labeled themselves as a good student or a bad student.
2: This is Sarah Schopfer. She's been teaching high school English for a little over a decade. Early on, she started to notice the way she was grading her students wasn't working like she'd hoped.
20: A student who is constantly at that F level, because it's so hard on a traditional 0 to 100% scale to climb out of that F level range, which is 59% of the scale is an F. How demotivating is that? Like, no matter what you do, if you are averaging grades out, that student is never going to be able to pull themselves out. Right? So that definitely resulted in a lot of kids giving up. And then on the flip side, those high achieving kids who are going to do whatever you tell them to do because that's who they are, their motivation is less about learning and more about how many points can I get if I do this? Or I have enough points to not do the final. And so then it's like the motivation to learn gone, but we have the point chasers at the top. And then at the bottom, we have kids who are so defeated by the time they get to my class in junior year that they do the bare minimum or end up not even graduating high school, which is unacceptable. And so it was super, super, super important that we change what we're doing because it's not working.
2: We all want kids to succeed in school. But could the ways we measure that success, like grading, be getting in the way of learning? Across the U.S., school districts are increasingly adopting grading floors, making it impossible to score less than 50% on any kind of assignment. And grade inflation is on the rise, which means kids can get away with doing less and still get A's. On top of that, the rate of students who are chronically absent in U.S. public schools has doubled from before the pandemic. So today on Top of Mind, how can we motivate students to show up to school and, most importantly, want to learn? Sarah Schopfer was struggling to answer that question for her own students when she decided to start experimenting with changes to her grading system. Schopfer teaches English to juniors and seniors at Colfax High School,
20: which is a rural school in Northern California on the way to Lake Tahoe. Most people know it by. And this is my 12th year teaching.
21: And it sounds like the class bell has gone off. We're getting you during a free period here, a prep period.
20: Yeah, totally.
2: Schopfer says her students are mostly white, but there is a lot of diversity in terms of socioeconomic class, which is a major reason that the first big change she made to how she graded was getting rid of extra credit assignments.
20: I was very aware of like certain opportunities that some students would have and some students would not. Like, for example, the whole extra credit if your parents come to back to school night, or extra credit if you bring in 3 boxes of tissues. And, you know, I mean, I came from a very supportive, loving home, but like my parents worked super late and could never come to back to school night. And I remember feeling like upset about it. And so those types of things very early on were like, I'm not going to do that. I don't want to be that kind of teacher.
21: How did the students respond to that? How did the parents respond?
20: Well, the high level, like A, always get an A kids because they're really good at extra credit, were like, felt so robbed and disenfranchised. Like, how am I going to get an A? And I'm like, sweetheart, you're going to get an A by doing the work, right? And so then they realized like, oh yeah, I don't need extra credit. It was like kind of a cushion for them, right? And as soon as I explain it, it takes me 2 seconds to explain it. They're like, oh yeah, you're right. That's really not that fair. I can't give you extra credit for going to this Shakespeare play, even though I would love to go to a Shakespeare play with you, because not all of you can get there. Not all of you can afford to get there, right? So if I'm going to offer that opportunity and it's that meaningful to their learning, we got to figure out how to do a fundraiser and I'll get there together. Or it's not meaningful enough for everybody to do.
2: She also stopped assigning scores or points to things related to behavior and participation.
20: Like anytime a student would raise their hand or in the past, marking students down for points if they were tardy. Participation can also include that like late work thing, like, oh, you didn't do your classwork today, so I'm taking 5 points off.
21: You're just not going to try to hold kids accountable for those things?
20: So this is one of the biggest things I get when I talk about it. People are like, oh my gosh, the soft skills, like we're just letting them run amok in here. What actually ends up happening is we are teaching these skills. I'm just not attaching a grade to them, right? And so then people are like, well, then how do you get kids to do it? And I hate that we have created this world where students only do things because they get a grade. Like, it's not valuable to just learn something to learn something, or it's not valuable to behave in a certain way or learn a certain skill because you're not getting graded on it. And we have to stop that. Whether I assign grade points to them or not, the kids who are going to talk a lot are going to talk a lot. The kids who are not going to talk a lot are not going to talk a lot, right? Marking kids down for tardies is not fair because we don't know why they're tardy. Instead of marking them down for being tardy, we have a conversation with a student about, this is what being tardy means. This is what you're communicating to me as your teacher. This is what could happen in the future in the workforce if you're tardy all the time. You know, you get to hang out with me during our nutrition break today to make up for that missed time. Or, you know, they might go to the office if they have a bunch of tardies and get a detention. None of that has to do with the grade, and actually encourages a one-on-one conversation with a student, which is a lot more meaningful than just saying, you were late, here's 5 points off something.
2: As Shopur was experimenting with different ways to motivate and hold her students accountable, her district began looking for volunteers to pilot a new grading system.
20: I was like, oh my gosh, I'm totally in. And then I finally had the answer of like how to do it.
2: The new system eliminates the standard A through F letter grades in favor of a 4-point scale focused on specific learning outcomes like reading comprehension or writing thesis statements.
20: So a 1 means that the student needs a lot of help and support to get that task or learning outcome done. A 2 means they understand like the foundational knowledge of that skill, but they still kind of need help like applying it. So that's going to be like they understand the vocabulary, they understand the timeline, they understand the people. And then a level 3 is going to be more about like how well a student is applying that information and that they can do it on their own without me helping them. And then a level 4 is going to be more about them taking their learning and applying it in a new meaningful way that is beyond what I have taught them in class specifically. So like throughout the whole year, it's like, here's our learning outcome. And right now you're at a 2. I would like you to revise until you get to a 3. And so then the students can meet with me, revise, resubmit until they meet that learning outcome.
2: Can you introduce an assignment to us at a 3, like how you would actually say that? Help me understand what that means.
20: Sure. So we just finished The Great Gatsby, which is my favorite book of all time, my students will tell you. Their final project is, at the very beginning of the book, I gave them a list of like, we call them big ideas that might come up in the text. And those big ideas will become the basis of their final project. And for this particular project, they can demonstrate their learning in a variety of ways. So if they chose a big idea off of that list that I gave them, that's where the 3 starts, because I'm already telling them what to pay attention to in the book. And then if they write their essay or they create an art piece and write a rationale that's based on something we talked about thoroughly in class, that's going to be a 3 because they are applying their foundational skills and knowledge about the text, but they're not going like to anything we didn't talk about in class. So if they wanted a 4, if they were striving for a 4, I encouraged them as we were reading to pay attention to things that I don't bring up as a teacher, but you're noticing a lot of. So like some of them would bring up like, I noticed that Fitzgerald uses a lot of color. What's up with the colors? And I'm like, I don't know what's up with the colors, right? So then what happens is at the end, they come up with their own big idea that they end up presenting to me, which is a more advanced level of learning because they didn't have my support and handholding along the way. Like one of my car kids, he's in auto shop right now, super, you know, like Motorhead, right? And he's looking at me like, I am not reading this book. And I'm like, you're going to read the book and it's going to be great. But he's looking at the cars in the book and paying attention to like all the dynamics with the cars and what the cars mean symbolically and stuff. And then made the most wonderful project. And so it allows them to connect in all different ways, you know, depending on what they're interested in. So, and a kid who would never, he would never go for a 4 before, went for the 4 and did fantastic. So it's really great.
2: Are your students learning more? Are they leaving with more than they were before?
20: I think they are. It's less about point chasing and it's about giving more authentic assessments that truly, truly allow students to demonstrate their learning. And it's made my teaching more authentic. I love that I can ask them anytime in my class, have I ever been unreasonable? Have I ever given you work that wasn't meaningful to your learning? And they have been able to say to me, no, you've never been unreasonable and you've never given us busy work. That's the promise I give them on the first day of school. And so with that buy-in from them and that trust of me as their teacher and that trust in me to, for them to do the work has led to such great relationships with the kids, so much more success than students would have had in the past, and truly sending them on truly, truly ready, not just to be an English student or a student in general, but like a decent human being that has skills and knowledge that I can stand behind and say, yes, they do know how to do these things. And here is my evidence. Whereas before, I don't think I could have done that.
21: Does this kind of teaching require more of your outside time and energy?
20: It's not more work. It's just different, you know, and actually more meaningful in my opinion, because I find the grading of all these projects where kids are passionately finding their own things that they want to look into are more fun to grade and more authentic to their learning. So that feels great, right? And if I'm spending my Saturday morning away from my family grading, that it's at least worthwhile. And then it's more of a coaching and less of a teaching, right? Like they're asking me questions about the book instead of me trying to pull things out of them. Like, did anybody notice? And they're coming up to me saying, did you notice this? And sometimes they point out things that after reading this book 37 times, I did never noticed, which is pretty amazing, right? So I would never go back. It's the best teaching experiences that I've ever had in the last 5 years.
21: Sarah Schofer, thank you so much for taking time today. I really appreciate it.
20: No problem.
21: Sarah Schofer teaches 11th and 12th grade English at Colfax High School in Northern California. So there is one big downside to the grading system she's so pleased with. At the end of the term, she still has to translate all of those 1 through 4 scores into a letter grade that goes on a transcript her students can show colleges or even just other school districts if they move.
0: We accept grades as a part of the standard order of things, right? Despite the fact that there may be lots of reasons to step away from grades.
21: Why are we so hung up on grades? I'm Julie Rose. This is Top of Mind.

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7: On the one hand, we hate them.
6: This is Jack Schneider, professor of education
7: at the University of Massachusetts Amherst. Grades, for some of us, feel like the sword of Damocles dangling above our heads. We recognize that tests don't really measure what most of us know. We recognize that the permanent record is often used as a cudgel. But also, we've been through school. We know what a quote-unquote real school looks like. That's exactly why we can't just expect people to let go.
6: But we're not just being stubborn when we cling to the traditional A through F grading system, says Schneider.
7: There are these purposes that assessment technologies serve. You can't actually just pull grades out entirely. You can't pull test scores out. You can't pull transcripts out without having pretty serious consequences in that the problems that they were originally solving will no longer be solved.
6: Schneider says grades evolve to do three things: motivate, communicate, and synchronize. And the big issue is those roles often conflict. So in a sense, we're relying on grades to do too much. Here's how we got into this mess.
7: First, grades were solving a problem of motivation. In the 19th century, you see the emergence of state laws requiring that young people go to school. Well, with compulsory education comes a problem. How are we going to get all of these students, many of whom would very much like to be anywhere but school, to apply themselves, to comport themselves in a manner that is going to make it possible for the educators in the room to teach everybody else?
6: So these new grammar school teachers were casting about for a solution and saw what colleges like Harvard were doing.
7: And I think listeners may be inclined to think, well, these must have been very serious young scholars, these Harvard students from a couple hundred years ago. No, they were really no different than today's undergrads, right? They wanted to party and drink and carouse. And, you know, they would do things like tie up their professors and burn down their lodgings. And grades really emerged as a set of carrots and sticks to try to motivate students to work hard and also function as public shaming devices to punish students who didn't work hard. That eventually works its way down in the system as we see students compelled by law to be in K-12 schools. So that's one problem that grades were solving. A second problem that grades were solving was that of communication. And it's because schools, once more, are dealing with this question of how are we going to get kids to behave? How are we actually going to assist them in learning what we want them to learn? And in order for that to happen, you've got to be in communication with the home. And so grades were an effort to let families know how students were doing, sometimes as a means of telling parents they better get involved and, you know, whip their kids into shape, hopefully only metaphorically speaking there. And other times it was an effort to let parents know that students were struggling in particular areas and would need some assistance. That's one of the functions that grades continue to serve.
6: Yeah, sort of a, like a red flag warning to make better progress or to, I mean, was some of it about assuring the parents and taxpayers that this school is doing right by your kid? We're sending home evidence of what your kid is learning or not learning.
7: Especially as schools started to get larger and couldn't rely as much on face-to-face interaction. That's true, right? So anytime you have the ability to just directly communicate with somebody, you don't need anything like grades. You don't need a system of communicating through symbols. But once you start moving to more and more distant forms of communication, and that can happen either because you've got too many pupils in the school and you just simply can't arrange to have these face-to-face relationships with every family, or because you're actually communicating with more distant audiences. And this is another form of communication that starts to happen, is communication with audiences that are more distant geographically as well as more distant temporally, right? So communicating with the future, with future employers, with future college admissions officers about what students know and can do. And that really doesn't evolve until like the early 20th century, but it is a part of this communication function. And so you can see, oh, already there are multiple kinds of competing purposes of grades. And then the third one also emerges in the 19th century and becomes more prevalent in the 20th century. And that's the need for synchronization, because we have a totally decentralized education system in this country.
6: Okay, if you moved as a kid, you felt the effects of that decentralization. Unlike many other countries, education in the U.S. operates on a local level. It's funded largely through local tax dollars, and individual states decide what's taught in school, which can vary pretty dramatically from state to state, even district to district. So Schneider says letter grades provide a common language.
7: If what you want is for a student to be able to move from one level of schooling to another, to move from one town to another, you're going to need to have some systematic way of sharing information about students and what they're able to do. And grades kind of fit the bill on that front as well.
6: So of these three primary purposes that grades evolved to serve and that we continue to expect them to serve, are grades, which of those three things do grades do really well?
7: Grades don't do any of those things really well.
6: None of them. All right. It's not like they're great at motivating, but terrible at the other stuff.
7: No. And one of the problems is that these are cross purposes in many cases. Let me just give you an example of how even two different communication purposes can end up undermining each other. So let's take the short haul communication. So this is just communicating directly to the student or the student's family, and the long haul communication, you know, the permanent record that will communicate to college admissions officers or future employers. Now imagine that a teacher wants to communicate to a student, this isn't your best work. I believe in you, and I think you can do better. And so I'm going to give you a C, right? It's not an F. You haven't failed, but it's not an A. Unfortunately, the student is well aware of the fact that this grade, even if it's just on an essay, will impact the ultimate course grade, which will live on a transcript, which will be permanent, and which that student will have to show to various entities. So these two purposes then end up undermining each other, because the message, which is intended as, I think you can do better, let's get together and let's work on improving this, is being heard in a very different way by the student. What the student is hearing is, I'm going to ruin your life, right? And if you don't play ball in my class, you're going to suffer the consequences. And so students are smart enough to realize, oh, I need to go argue about this, or I need to cheat, or I need to figure out exactly what's going to be on this test and study for just those things and ignore everything else. And so we really need to begin to ask, are we losing more than we're gaining in the way that we use grades?
6: And who are the students most likely to be demotivated by grades?
7: Yeah, it's really important to name, right? That the students who face the stiffest headwinds in school are students who face the stiffest headwinds outside of school, right? So we're talking about students from low-income neighborhoods, from multilingual households, students who have special needs. We're talking about the students who actually are most deserving in our society of additional support, encouragement, resources. And again, the unintended consequence of the way that we use assessment is often to demotivate those students, to tell them that they're not good at school, to encourage them to leave school as soon as possible. And they should be top of mind for us right alongside the, you know, academically accomplished students who have learned to game this system, who are actually learning a whole lot less than we would like them to.
6: Now, Schneider is a pragmatist about this dilemma. Grades are an imperfect tool, yes, but ditching them, he says, is unrealistic and would cause other problems.
7: The best solution is inevitably going to look a little bit more like tinkering than like overhaul. And, you know, that's something we wrestled with when we wrote this book, was that, you know, we thought we'd sell more books if we said, here it is, here's the panacea. Right? Here's our big, sexy solution that is going to very simply and cleanly solve this problem for anybody. The problem is we'd be lying.
6: The book he's referring to is called Off the Mark: How Grades

0: using the same tool for all of these different purposes. So the tweak would be make the grade that students earn on classroom assignments overwritable, mm-hmm. right? Just like a disk can be overwritable. And the example that I often give is, once upon a time, I did not know how to ride a bicycle. And if you had given me a grade for that, right, an F, I didn't know how to do it, and that grade were permanent, I would still have to go around. And when people asked if I knew how to ride a bike, I would have to say, no, I got an F. I got an F in bike riding. But new information has overwritten that old information. Of course I know how to ride a bike. And that information overrides the old information, which then it restores the possibility of real communication there, while also recognizing, hey, there can be this other way that we approach assessment and grading for the purpose of creating or constructing a permanent record.
1: Another tweak would be to embed more information in report cards and transcripts. Some private and charter schools have shifted toward grading students based on portfolios of their work rather than tests and quizzes. Most universities, though, still want a transcript. But why not merge the two, says Schneider, especially since everything's digital now?
0: You can make the transcript double-clickable. So right now, there is such thin information in transcripts, and this leads to a number of unintended consequences, right? A student with a B might be perceived as being bad at something, when in fact that student may have most of the competence and there may just be one area that that student needs to work in. Or it could be students have learned that if the transcript only has a letter grade, it doesn't matter how you got to the A. Whereas if we were to make the transcript double clickable such that anybody who wanted to look at it could see actual works of art from your art class, or essays from your English class, or chemistry labs from your chemistry class, that suddenly it matters a whole lot more that you actually learned how to do this stuff.
1: Could we, Professor Schneider, if what we really want to communicate with grades is that this student is this much capable of doing this thing, couldn't we do that just with some sort of test? Like, just do an end of year and, you know, this is how good you were at algebra based on the test that you took at the end of the year. And then we don't have this problem of all the learning being sort of rolled into it, where because you struggled at the beginning, now your grade is lower at the end.
0: That presumes that tests are perfect measures of what students know and can do. The best assessments are going to give students multiple opportunities to show what they know and can do, and are also going to be based on real performance. So if what you had was, you know, a battery of assessments that gave students different kinds of opportunities to show their learning, and if you were not reliant on a really narrow way of reading those tests, i.e. through a Scantron form, I think it's not a terrible idea to say, hey, really, we're going to check in at the end of the course to see how well you know this. That's not a bad approach. Mm. We also, however, want to be thinking about things like, how do we motivate students? And one of the things that will be motivating about an approach like that is to say, learning this stuff is going to matter, because at the end of the course, right, you are going to be asked to complete a wide array of assessments to show what you know and can do. But even that isn't going to solve the motivation piece, right? Ultimately, the best solution for the motivation piece is actually to stop relying on grades or test scores or the threat of the permanent record, and to say, here's why learning this subject actually is valuable. And that's not to say, well, you know, you're going to use this kind of math at the gas station someday, or you're going to need to calculate tips in your head, because math teachers think math matters. And if they can learn to articulate why math is useful and beautiful, why it enables you to think in new ways, and saying, hey, this matters for a bunch of reasons, and I'm going to do my best to articulate those reasons to you over the course of the semester. But, you know, it's also going to require you trusting me a little bit. And in order to get you to trust me, right, I'm also going to trust and respect you. There are classrooms where this is the approach. It's not every kindergarten, but every kindergarten I've ever been in.

0: takes this approach. No kindergarten teacher, well, no kindergarten teacher that I have seen says, all right, everybody, we're going to be working on the grasshopper unit, and you better believe this is going to end up on your permanent records, right? They say, we're going to be working on the grasshopper unit, and here's why this is so fun and exciting, right? And kindergartners, in many ways, should be the least excited to go to school, but they are the most excited to go to school. Every once in a while, there will be one who doesn't want to let go of a parent, but the rest of them are sort of gleefully running in, hugging their teachers, excitedly going about the business of their classrooms, and I don't think that just removing grades is going to lead to joyful classrooms. But I think that our reliance on these assessment technologies is one of the things that keeps us from seeing as clearly as we might how little we do to instill students with a clear sense of why they're learning what they're learning, and to infuse our classrooms with the kind of joy that can be hugely motivating to young people. That's hard. It's not easy, but that is a big part of the work that needs to be done.
1: Professor Schneider, thank you so much for your time today. I really appreciate it.
0: Thanks for having me. It was great.
1: Jack Schneider is a professor of education and director of the Center for Education Policy at the University of Massachusetts Amherst. He's also co-host of the podcast Have You Heard? And co-author of Off the Mark, How Grades, Ratings, and Rankings Undermine Learning but Don't Have to. Now, when we talk about motivation, we often hear things like a student doesn't want to do the work or doesn't want to come to school. But what if it's deeper than that?
2: There is a very, very big problem, a misunderstanding that adults have, is the misunderstanding between can't and won't.
1: Unfortunately, traditional grading systems can blur that line and end up trapping some kids in a cycle of failure. This is Top of Mind. I'm Julie Rose.
3: 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We're modern, busy, and connected. Jared Anderson found that his mental health utterly depends on wonder and whimsy in the presence of nature. 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
2: There are many teachers and parents who would believe that if this kid is failing, they are, quote, failing. The kid is failing.
1: This is Seth Perler. He's a former teacher turned coach for struggling kids, especially those with ADHD or challenges with executive function.
2: They're not doing what they're being asked to do. They won't try. They won't motivate themselves. They've got so much potential. Why won't they just pick themselves up by the bootstraps? And why can't they just try harder? But it's not a won't. It's a can't. They cannot accomplish the whole of the task.
1: Seth Perler says he was one of those kids. Cognitively, he understood the subjects. In fact, he did fine on tests.
2: But if it was a class that required homework, it was not good. I couldn't remember, for example, what was for homework or what we were doing in the moment in class. I couldn't self-start, task initiate, get started, get the train going, and I couldn't complete things and get them turned in.
1: He lacked what he now understands are basic skills known collectively as executive function.
2: And the consequence of that was that the letter on the report card would tell you that I didn't learn anything, that I was incapable of mastering the content, whereas that was not true. However, the things needed to show that, those skills that some people seem to magically have, but a lot of us don't, I for one did not, makes me look in that context like a failure. Plenty of my brain was developing in all sorts of different amazing ways. But those executive skills, my brain needed a lot more time to develop those skills. I would get these messages, you're not trying hard enough, you're lazy, you don't care enough, you need to work harder. And these sorts of messages felt blindsiding, like, where is the, I don't understand this, what is happening right now? I think I am trying. And I started getting to a point more in middle school where I started saying, why should I even try?
1: So what started as a problem of can't, because he didn't have the executive function skills to remember the assignment, make a plan, and follow it through to completion, became a problem of won't. He lost any motivation to pull himself from the quicksand of D's and F's that would end up following him all the way through two failed attempts at college, until finally he learned the skills he needed to get a degree, become a teacher, and then pivot to full-time coaching. Now, Seth Perler was a kid in the 80s. Today, he'd probably be assessed and given an individualized education plan, or IEP, to address his needs. But he says the problem of mistaking can't for won't persists.
2: You'd be surprised at how often I hear families tell me, we cannot get them to meet with us. We have the IEP, but they're not following it. They're so resistant to it. Instead, they're being told, you need to try harder rather than, hey, you need some skills. We're going to help you build these skill sets. We're going to support you in this way too. We've taught you math. We've taught you science. We've taught you language arts. We're going to teach you executive skills. We're going to teach you.

0: experiences where in your nervous system, you have felt unsafe, then that asking somebody to execute on those tasks is way, way, way, way, way harder.
1: Kids in that situation need to be taught compassionately, says Perler, how to apply their executive function skills to schoolwork. Ideally, that happens before a student gets trapped in the mindset of failure that traditional A through F grades are so good at cementing. Perler remembers a few times in his schooling when a teacher was able to break through to him.
0: Teachers that cared, that were kind, that were friendly, that were compassionate. When I had a teacher that was like that, I would try for them. I would work hard in class for them. Sometimes I would do the homework or study more. I would do more than I would do for any other class. Because A, if I liked the content, I would be more likely to do the work. If I liked the way we were doing the content, so if I liked, for example, doing a creative project about my learning, I might be more inclined to do it. And then if I'm cared about, if I felt like the teacher liked me, just liked me as a human being, cared about me, like it's so simple. I mean, teachers do need to have skills to teach the content, but it really, for me, began with, okay, I matter here.
1: Seth Perler is an ADHD, executive function, and 2E coach. You can find him at sethperler.com. Now, we cannot motivate students or hold them accountable for learning unless they are showing up to school. And right now, a lot of kids are not. The COVID pandemic brought a huge spike in chronic absence, meaning a student misses at least 3.5 weeks during a school year. The number of chronically absent students in U.S. schools is now nearly double what it was pre-pandemic. And so far, there is little sign of improvement. Today, 1 out of every 4 kids is chronically absent from school, and that includes both excused and unexcused absences. The trend is true across grade levels, but
2: where the growth has happened most rapidly is actually in elementary schools.
1: This is Hetty Cheng, Executive Director of Attendance Works.
2: We're a nonprofit initiative that advances student success, addresses equity gaps by reducing chronic absence. Before the pandemic, there was about 3,550 so schools at the elementary school level that had extreme levels of chronic absence. Now it's close to 20,000.
1: Obviously, all the closures and COVID quarantining and remote learning during the pandemic led to more student absences. But why are kids still missing so much school now that things are mostly back to normal? Chang says the pandemic broke our faith in schools.
2: Whereas schools were sort of this steady thing that families could count on, now they became much more unpredictable for a couple years.
1: And that undermined the sense that being in school matters. After so many years of closures at random intervals, it's easy to see why families might slip into thinking that way. I mean, how many times have kids shown up during another COVID surge only to be stuck spinning their wheels with a substitute because the teacher's out sick? Plus, says Chang, there's still a lot of confusion about health and safety.
2: My kid has the sniffles. Do I keep them home or do I send them to school? My kid has a stomach ache. Do I keep them home? During the pandemic, what we all got taught, I was on a webinar with nurses, there's a nurse from Alaska who said, I got really good at my job during the pandemic, which was to tell kids, no, you need to go home. Mm. And now I have to change my job to convince families, no, you need to actually be in school. But we have to almost undo a mindset that we set, you know? And then the other thing I think that happens is that a lot of times, parents aren't on school campuses very much. We're protective because we, out of COVID or even a lot of the school safety issues. So parents may not see what kids are learning every day and how important that learning experience is because they're actually not seeing it. And if they're dealing with other challenges, transportation, their own health, or other stuff, and they haven't had a chance to learn how critical the importance of these early years are, they may say, well, in the face of all these other things I have to do, getting to school isn't as important.
1: What are the consequences? Like, can we see the clear evidence of that affecting kids or schools?
2: Addressing chronic absence among our youngest learners is really critical because you're trying to build those habits of success that help you throughout your educational career. And also, learning is scaffolded. So if you don't learn, you know, key concepts around reading when you're in kindergarten, it's a lot more harder to keep up with reading. But it's also those habits of persistence. You know, chronic absence is connected

0: connected to being less engaged, having less executive functioning skills. It's getting kids into this habit of attendance, this routine of attendance is important for learning. It's also for developing those habits of success. I worry a lot when we see 20,000 elementary schools contending with high levels. Once you have 20% of all kids chronically absent, the churn that's kind of happening in the classroom isn't just affecting the kid who's chronically absent. Mm-hmm. Now you have, you know, a number of kids in any classroom missing school. And when that happens, the churn affects both the ability of teachers to teach and kids to learn. Because teachers have to make decisions. Oh, Julie wasn't here today. Hetty was. Do I repeat or do I ask Julie to help Hetty? And now, you know, you're trying to keep instruction engaging. You also now have more disruptions in classroom norms.
1: Hetty Chang is one of the top researchers on chronic absence in the whole country. A paper she published 15 years ago called for schools to be tracking all absences, not just the unexcused truancy they were monitoring at the time. Now the U.S. Department of Education monitors chronic absence. Fixing the problem starts with measuring it carefully, says Chang.
0: I'll talk about Connecticut. It's one of the states where you're actually seeing them improve. Their data shows that it's working. And this is also because they're the only state in the country who produces data pretty publicly every month. And so their chronic absence went from 12 to almost 24% in the 21-22 school year. They were able to bring that down to 20% last year. And the current data looks like they're at about 17.8. So a couple things they've done in Connecticut. One thing they have is they have good data. And good data is important because if you have good data, you can notice who's chronically absent so you can take action. Early in the pandemic, by January 21, the governor realized from the state data that they were really seeing high levels of chronic absence and they needed to develop a program. They created this thing called the Learner Engagement Attendance Program. So what LEAP does is a multiple home visit program. And so a home visit would be not that you would come in and talk about attendance, but it's relational. I would say, Julie, how are you? And hey, do you know about your summer learning opportunities? And then I might come back again a couple weeks later and say, hey, Julie, do you know who your teacher is? Have you gotten in contact with him? Oh, let me help you do that. They were taking kids who were chronically absent and prioritizing them for this additional outreach. And they served in that year about, I think, the first year or two of this, 8,000 families. And those kids, on average, if it was high school, they actually improved attendance by 20 percentage points and in elementary school by 10 percentage points.
1: Wow. For the kids who got those visits compared to the other kids.
0: Yes.
1: Impressive. And what was so magical about that? Why did it work so well to increase attendance?
0: Relationships matter. Kids knowing someone cares. Kids having someone in a time of great confusion to ask questions about. They created also a real infrastructure of supporting people doing quality home visits. And the home visitors would talk about how do they do this in a non-blaming, positive, engaging way. And then they would share stories with each other about success. So and I remember one guy talking about how there was a high school student. He calls the dad and says, hey, and this is a 21-22 school year. So people are really nervous. We're realizing the Delta variant is back. School's not going to quite open the way we want. Calls up to the dad. Dad doesn't really want to talk to him. Finally, dad says, you know, meet me at the car dealership in my neighborhood and I'll talk to you there. So he goes to the car dealership. The dad talks to him more and says, look, it's not me. It's grandma. Mm-hmm. Grandma is terrified of my son going to high school, worried about the virus, worried about this is going to have an impact. So dad says, you want to get my kid to school? You got to talk to grandma. So the home visitor finds a way to talk to grandma, talks to grandma about the safety measures, what's going on. Kid doesn't come the first day, but then does come the second day. Mm. And then the kid stays in texting contact with the home visitor and proceeds to come for the rest of the school year. You got to work with families to understand their concerns, to address their concerns, to even find out who in the family you need to talk to. That's influencing what's happening with the child.
1: And Chang says the all too common truancy policies that punish kids for being absent, even suspending students or sending their parents to court in some states, only further undermine trust between families and schools.
0: If I, as a parent, feel like I kept my home kid home because I wanted to make sure they didn't spread disease. And then the school sends me a nasty truancy notification. That will make me angry, right? I'm trying to do something for the public good and you're telling me I'm wrong and I'm, you know, and I hear some of that anecdotally. Don't know how prevalent it is, but we have a lot more kids missing a lot of school. So I suspect not very well-worded truancy notifications are out there en masse. So what we have to use is when kids miss school, this is a sign for positive outreach to families to find out what's going on and how can I help.
1: Especially since students most likely to have unexcused absences that trigger nasty truancy notifications are those with lower incomes and lack of affordable health care. How can you get a doctor's note to excuse your kid if you can't afford to take him to the doctor in the first place? Cheng's also not a fan of valorizing perfect attendance as a way to address absenteeism.
0: We don't want perfect attendance for several reasons. One, I don't want kids who are really, truly sick and who might have an infectious disease to come to school. But equally, if you do perfect attendance, even for a month, the kids who are most challenged fall off that bandwagon so quick that they have no incentive to be part of this. If you're going to do something that's called, quote, perfect attendance, you want to do it for every week because you have to make sure that kids are in the always in the game. And it's not about the incentive itself. You got to be thinking about behavior you're trying to create. So let's say you do incentives where every time the kid arrives on time, because that can be timeliness can and not being tardy is can be a goal, they get a lottery ticket. And then you, at the end of day Friday, at the end of the school day, you have a drawing and the kids can draw for some gift. Then you're doing a couple things. One is every time any kid shows up on time, you're acknowledging them. Oh, Julie, I saw you. You got here on time. Hey, here, have a lottery ticket. You know, kids need to feel heard and seen. Mm-hmm. Incentives well done are a way for kids to be heard, seen, and praised for good behavior.
1: Let's talk a little bit about your personal history with this issue, if we could. So back in 2008, you published a report that was pretty influential. If you could take us back to that time, what was the thinking about absences, absenteeism, and school?
0: I started this work because a mentor of mine asked me to take a look at whether kids who were missing so much school in the early grades might be at risk for not reading by the end of third grade. At the time, I was a mom with kids in an elementary school. My oldest son was in a class and there was another young boy in the same class who was born the same day as my kid, was growing up with very different circumstances. He was growing up in public housing. His mom was trying to get off welfare. We would do joint birthday parties. In second grade, this young boy's mom died very suddenly, shortly after they had their joint birthday party. I think she just never had great access to healthcare, and he ended up in the child welfare system. Hmm. And we could see that he was missing a lot of school. And we, even with people who cared and knew, we didn't have the systems and supports to figure out quite how to help him. And it was heartbreaking to see this curious kid not have the systems to support him and sustain him. And so I took on this work because I had my own poster child in my mind of who I knew we needed to make sure that we could change the trajectory for kids because it wasn't fair.
1: Do you know what became of that student?
0: I'm sorry. He later died because he, I think, accidentally took fentanyl.
1: An accidental overdose, likely.
0: An accidental overdose, so
1: I'm sorry about that. I mean, I can also see how that could serve as a real motivation. I mean, have you thought about, in hindsight, what more you or other members of the community could have done? And what can we take away from that, do you think, for those of us who are not in the school?
0: We need to have systems in place so it's not just individuals trying to create it, but that we have partners, we have ways that we notice, ways that we can organize around kids, because this can't all be on the backs of educators to address. We need our civic partners, we need our public agencies, because some of the barriers that kids and families face are well beyond the capacity of school staff to address. You know, neighborhood safety, health care, access to food, basic needs, housing, shelter, those kinds of things are things that we really, as a whole community, and then as a whole community, we have to work together to reestablish this routine of showing up to school every day. And this has to be woven together using data to inform how we do this work that allows us to reengage all our students and families. And where it's most needed is in our highest poverty school districts, which have the fewest resources.
1: What can community members do? Those of us who are not in positions of decision-making power, or we don't work in schools, but we know kids who go to schools, maybe our kids are not having trouble with attendance. Is there a role for the community member?
0: Absolutely. First of all, kids all respond to having a caring adult who cares about them and who can talk about showing up to school and making sure that they have the supports they need to get there. And actually, all of us may know kids, but you can also, there is a whole effort around finding mentors in communities who can volunteer at schools, who can also provide those supports. I also think that you can play a role in, data is publicly available. You want to know places that need supports? You can just go onto your state website and start to look for data about schools and places in your own community. You can talk to schools to find out what they have in place, but you can also just support this messaging of the importance of reestablishing the routine of attendance every day, making sure that we don't go in with blame, but go in with support and encouragement, and helping kids see how school, how showing up can contribute to their ability to reach their hopes and dreams.
1: Hetty Chang is founder and executive director of Attendance Works. Thank you so much for your time today, Hetty. I really appreciate it.
0: Thank you.
1: 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And be sure to take a moment, if you would, and leave a rating or review for Top of Mind on your favorite podcast app. That'll help the algorithm share Top of Mind with other people looking to become better citizens, kinder neighbors, and more effective advocates. I'm Julie Rose. We'll talk soon.

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3: It's on BYUSN.
4: Another judge makes another ruling against the NCAA, granting a fifth year of eligibility to all athletes who graduated last season. How will this affect BYU? With training camp around the corner, who needs to have a better season in order for BYU football to reach its ceiling in 2026, Bear Bachmeier or LJ Martin?
3: Brooks Barr of Men's Hoops joins the show to recap summer workouts and why he is excited to play for Kevin Young and the Cougs. And we'll continue our Big 12 football team previews with the Kansas Jayhawks. Are they the biggest mystery in all of the Big 12? We got answers, we think. Welcome to BYU Sports Nation, presented by the BYU Store, official outfitter of BYU fans everywhere. Happy Monday, August 3rd. I am Spencer Linton alongside a man who has once again recovered from Girl Dad Camp, Jerem Jordan.
4: It was awesome, and this year you were there with Sailor, which was super fun.
3: I have not recovered.
4: It was great. Shout out to Lee Kamar, Diljit Taylor, Vince Stroud, who runs BYU Sports Camps. So much fun. Just quality time all weekend.
3: Absolutely.
4: With our girls. It was great. So we had a ton of fun. There's sports stuff. There's jewelry. There's the Believe Station with Diljit Taylor. There's all kinds of Cougar fans from all over the country that come in with their daughters, former athletes. Great to see a bunch of them. Here's some photos of us hanging out with David Almadova, Eric Glem, Manti Sua, my buddy. So, yeah, it was awesome. Shout out to the girls who I think had a great time.
3: I have two bits of feedback for Lee Kamard and Diljit Taylor to improve this camp. One, on the all-day Saturday excursion, we need to add a movie session / nap session for the dads.
4: Maybe at about 5 p.m.
3: And number two, there needs to be a farmer's tan competition, which I would immediately be in contention to win.
4: Me and you, dude. Me and you, man. Oh, man. It was a lot of fun.
3: Great stuff. Great stuff, great images, and that's what BYU in many ways is about.
4: Sunday's cool, too, because I talked about it at Father Sons. It's one of the largest sacrament meetings you'll ever be in. It's like 1,000 people in the Marriott Center, like 25 priests and 60 deacons. And then a fireside. Jim Fredette spoke. I don't know if you talk to him regularly, but he was great. He took Q&A. There were some great questions, so it was a lot of fun.
3: Yeah, what a weekend. It is a whirlwind for sure, and frankly, within BYU sports, based on what happened over the weekend on the national scene, another whirlwind has been generated. So with that said, rise and shout. Let's get to what's trending.
5: We want to find a way to get all other Big 12 schools to elevate themselves. We live in an athletic landscape of it's the have and the have not. That gap is widening. That's the path forward for this conference. A rising tide lifts all boats.
3: What's trending, presented by Tim Daly Ford, part of the Tim Daly Auto Group, serving Utah since 1968. Maybe you've heard a federal judge in Colorado has granted a class-wide preliminary injunction.
4: We've
3: as
4: said that
3: of
4: word
3: Friday.
4: Way too much this summer.
3: I know, it's so annoying. It will require the NCAA to grant a fifth year of eligibility to all Division I athletes from the high school class of 2022 who finished up their 4 years this past spring. What in the world? This ruling is in response to a class action lawsuit filed in response to the NCAA implementing the new 5-and-5 rule, which now grants collegiate athletes 5 years of eligibility. In the simplest of terms, athletes who used up their 4 years of eligibility last season all of a sudden have a fifth year. So what does this mean for BYU?
4: Oh, it's another just legal, another lawsuit, more chaos. Nobody can actually move on once they apparently are out of eligibility or not. That's the first thing. The second thing is a judge in one state sets a precedent again. The NCAA cannot govern itself. It's governed by individual states and individual cities and the precedents there. It's crazy. Number three, BYU will benefit from this. It feels like BYU will get at least one 22 dude, if you will, who gets an extra year. We'll see who that is. There are Twitter rumors that we need to talk about. Richie Saunders, apparently unsigned with the Grizzlies.
3: What in the world?
4: Could he come back? You know, Kentucky courting him. My sense is that Richie is loving that the Grizzlies picked him early in the second round. I know that he's been doing physical therapy with the Grizzlies in Memphis. He's enjoying that process. They have great staff there. I would be shocked if Richie Saunders comes back to college. Would you? With
3: Absolutely.
4: Anybody.
3: Absolutely.
4: Let alone BYU, Kentucky, whoever. I don't think he's come back. I think he's gone.
3: As BYU fans, it is your right and responsibility, frankly, to think about all of the possibilities. And we fielded a lot of questions over the weekend from several of those BYU fans. What does this mean for the Cougars?
4: Let's continue that conversation.
3: Can Kaba Keita come back from the Indiana Pacers and their summer league? Like,
4: He technically can.
3: Yes, technically Richie Saunders could play too. Technically.
4: I wonder what BYU wants to do with this. Because if you bring back Kaba, you know what you're getting. Remember, Kaba was the starter on a Sweet 16 team at center for BYU. So if that is a possibility, I would certainly welcome it. I don't know where Kaba is in his desires and approach, BYU as a staff. That is a question mark, but he is a guy that could get eligibility if he wanted. Some people have even wondered about Dallin Hall. Dallin Hall's not coming back to BYU. He could go somewhere else for a fifth year. But
3: bring him home!
4: Yeah, would that be awesome? No, Robert Wright III is the point guard of BYU. And then there's the Michigan State guy who's a member of the church. That guy would be a massive ad. Still hoping that that is a move that BYU can make. So
3: we can't say his name on the air, but yeah, we can show it on the screen.
4: Yep, Robbie McCombs, Vancouver's foe, saying sources said that BYU and Kevin Young had a Zoom call with the Michigan State guy who's a member of the church. So we'll see what happens there. Spence, I believe BYU will add a class of 22 guy who gets a fifth year there. I think that's
3: the BYU basketball staff,
4: reasonable,
3: generally speaking, feels confident that they will add at least one player due to this ruling.
4: Yes, and I hope it's Michigan State member of the church guy. I hope they also add another center because they have one true center on the roster right now, Adam Stewart from TCU, who's probably kind of your third string guy at this point. And he doesn't count against the 15. BYU still has two roster spots left. So what does this mean for BYU? It probably means they're getting another guy that they may not have gotten.
3: Folks, here's what it comes down to. And I know that the dreams are very big right now. All the opportunities and the possibilities for BYU now that so many players are technically speaking now available to fill a roster spot. It comes down to, do you have the roster spot, and do you have the money?
4: Is money left over?
3: Do you have the money to make that happen?
4: BYU, money, please!
3: BYU, frankly speaking, is in better shape than a lot of teams across the country. BYU feels pretty good about where they are with their roster on the men's basketball side.
4: Yeah.
3: Not all teams are enjoying that luxury right now, and so the scramble is very real. And
4: a lot of teams are wondering about eligibility of foreign players and so on and so forth.
3: Here's the other thing you have to consider. Because this is all so nebulous and in a gray area, will there be pushback from the NCAA? Because they do control some things. Like, what if? And this is a hypothetical.
4: They did push back a little bit.
3: What if the NCAA said, okay, great, you can rule this, you can bring in your players, but you're not eligible for the NCAA tournament if you use one of these players?
4: Would it be worth it to use a guy like that?
3: And I would say most teams probably would say no.
4: You're saying not the team, but the individual wouldn't be?
3: Yeah, it could be the team that's ruled ineligible. It could be the player that's ruled ineligible.
4: If the team's ruled ineligible, obviously you don't use them. If an individual was able to play the regular season but not the postseason, is it worth it having that guy?
3: Just the NCAA get a good seed? Does control something, they could push back with something like that. All right, well, we're going to deem them ineligible for postseason play.
4: Right. What we haven't talked about is BYU football. Would they add somebody suddenly?
3: The timing for football is even worse.
4: Oh, it's terrible.
3: Most teams,
4: I don't think BYU football will add anybody,
3: are in camp already or will be in camp this week.
4: Right. BYU starts Wednesday, by the way. Very exciting. Stoked about that. This is very chaotic. I do feel bad for the guys who have been grinding and putting in the work during the summer and now suddenly will be displaced in a sort of playing time situation from someone who is going to be inserted as a fifth-year guy into these rosters. Like, someone's been busting their butt during the summer and now is not going to play as much because of this injunction. So it's just tough. At what point do we cease to have these injunctions? Like, it's just nauseating and confusing and constant, and it's tough to deal with.
3: It's just getting old.
4: It's getting old. Yeah.
3: Like, at what point is there no NCAA and it's just free reign for everything? And now it's just straight up pro sport because we're pushing in that direction.
4: We're pretty close to it. Yeah.
3: It's crazy.
4: Pro sports have what are called multi-year contracts.
3: Like, the NCAA doesn't have that.
4: Everything's year to year? That's crazy. Can you imagine that's basically what LeBron's career has felt
3: One-year
4: like.
3: Deals.
4: It's wild. But, okay, so to summarize, BYU, we think, is going to benefit from this in men's hoops specifically. I'd be surprised if football adds a single player from this.
3: No, it's too late.
4: I think
3: it is. It's too late for football. This will make, understandably, the biggest difference.
4: They're ready to go.
3: In basketball.
4: Yep.
3: All right, our question of the day. A Colorado judge has ordered the NCAA to grant a fifth year of eligibility to all college athletes who exhausted their 4 years of eligibility this past year. Do you believe BYU will benefit from this? At Mom of Jin says, I'm all in if we get Kaba back.
4: Hey, there you go.
3: What about Dallin Hall? Is that a possibility?
4: Probably not.
3: No.
4: No.
3: Anything else that keeps the benches deep? Go Cougs!
4: Yeah, we'll see where BYU goes. Thomas Kelly on Twitter. BYU's been active and smart about the transfer portal. I have to believe they will be smart about this opportunity. So, yes, they will benefit.
3: The phones were busy for the coaches over the weekend, I can tell you that much.
4: Yeah.
3: Very, very busy. Yeah. Whether they wanted it to be or not, they were busy.
4: We had one in our group, and yeah, sometimes there were phone calls.
3: Weigh in on X, Facebook, and Instagram. Oh, excuse me, I need to go use the restroom. I need to go to the restroom.
4: Yep.
3: Oh, it's another call.
4: Yep.
3: It's another call.
4: And that guy was still getting after it on the dance floor Saturday night, though. That was
3: indeed
4: awesome. On to BYU football. Training camp set to get going this week, as we mentioned. Who needs to have a better season in order for BYU football to reach its ceiling in 2026? Bear Bachmeyer or LJ Martin?
3: This truly is the chicken or the egg. Both are necessary for BYU to be great this season. We understand that. But because the quarterback position touches the ball pretty much on every offensive snap, I will lean towards Bear Bachmeyer. And if you're looking for context and maybe something that is correlative to teams that are great when their quarterback is great, let's look at the Davey O'Brien finalists. Davey O'Brien Awards given to the nation's best collegiate quarterback. All three quarterbacks from last year's Davey O'Brien Award in the finalist category made the college football playoff. They were Fernando Mendoza of Indiana, the Heisman Trophy winner, Julian Sain of Ohio State as a redshirt freshman, and then Marcel Reed, the quarterback of Texas A&M.
4: Not bad.
3: In contrast, the Doak Walker Award finalists, only one of the three at running back made the college football playoff. Jeremiah Love was hands down the best running back in college football.
4: Awesome.
3: Unfortunate that Notre Dame didn't get into the CFP.
4: Number three pick.
3: Yeah, weird deal.
4: Arizona card.
3: But he didn't play in the college football playoff.
4: Well, they will this year in that same situation. Top 12, they're in.
3: Yep, they have
4: they changed the rule.
3: Let's hope the BYU is not number 11.
4: Can you imagine BYU beats Notre Dame and is number 11?
3: And then get pushed out?
4: Anyway, I don't even want to go there. Come on.
3: Ahmad Hardy of Missouri. Missouri was, he great running back.
4: Didn't make the playoff.
3: Kawan Lacey was the only running back of Ole Miss to make the college football playoff. And so I think that quarterbacks by nature can just impact the game more.
4: Yeah.
3: Because you're not doing it with just your legs in Bear Bachmeyer's case. You're doing it with the arm, too, and you're getting everybody in the right position.
4: No one's arguing the influence of the quarterback.
3: Exactly. Yeah, so that's why I feel like Bear Bachmeyer has to have a better season than LJ Martin or... because they're both going to have great seasons. But if Bear has the more influential season, I feel like that would be a little bit more beneficial for BYU.
4: Yeah, Bear can control more, like you talked about. He can influence more. If he is an effective passer, that's an element that obviously LJ doesn't bring to the table. Also, Bear can turn it over in a different way via interceptions. Also, BYU, the dearth of depth on this team is at wide receiver. There's no Chase Roberts, Parker Kingston, that's a lot of production that you have to make up for. And Carson Ryan, frankly, kind of the big three pass catchers. Also, so that's a question mark. Bear was very clutch last year with 5 fourth quarter comebacks as a true freshman. I mean, among the great things he did, that was probably the best. And then, he managed the game well, moved the chains, was very composed, took care of the football, all the things that Aaron Rodgers wants out of this offense. Because does BYU have five-star receivers? No. Do they have an occasional four-star receiver? Yes. But it's mostly three-star guys getting this done. So who needs to really control this thing? The quarterback needs to control the game via take care of the football. The run game needs to be good. You need to move the chains. Play action pass is where BYU is very explosive. Are they winning a ton of one-on-ones just straight up? It's via play action where you're getting some openings. The safety comes down in the box because he's seeing LJ, and it's second and six, and you're not sure whether BYU is going to run again. Those types of situations where BYU exploits pushing the football down the field. And this year they need people to answer the call at receiver, and so Bear needs to have a better year. I don't need Bear to have better stats, though, than last year. I need him to have similar stats. If he does have better stats, that'd be great. But when you lose Chase and Parker, it's hard to be like, be better through the
3: air. Who do you want better stats from? The defense? Do you want better stats from LJ Martin?
4: I want similar stats.
3: Okay.
4: I don't need better. I need, if BYU put up the same stats on defense and offense, I'd feel great.
3: They'd
4: about
3: be in great position to get back to Arlington and play in a Big 12 championship game, and they'll be in the CFP conversation again.
4: There was one year in 2017. The 2016 defense had forced like 31 takeaways, and we were like, can they do better? And it was like, that's crazy. Like 31 was crazy. BYU's defense was really good last year.
3: Again.
4: New DC. Can he keep it going? Yeah. Like, keep it going is the message for me.
3: The question we asked here is BYU reaching its ceiling, and if Bear Bachmeyer or LJ Martin needs to have the better season to reach said ceiling. I went to the playoff because we both feel like the ceiling is BYU getting into the playoff for the first time, right?
4: The ceiling is winning a playoff
3: winning a game
4: to me.
3: In the playoff.
4: Yeah.
3: So that's why I'm drawing the correlation with, okay, well, which running backs were in the playoff and which quarterbacks were in the playoff.
4: Right.
3: It's not an end-all, be-all.
4: And in Doak Walker, it's more like, oh, that guy had a bunch of yards, a bunch of touchdowns, he's in there.
3: Yes.
4: As opposed to team success.
3: Luke Staley won the Doak Walker in 2001. BYU didn't sniff anything close to, there was no college football playoff back then, but they didn't sniff the big game.
4: They were 12-2 and top 10 for a lot of the year. So they had a lot of success. Like, you do have to win to be noticed.
3: Right.
4: A 3-9 team with a running back that rushes for 1,500 yards. Well, those don't correlate, right? But a 6-6 team or something, yeah.
3: Well, the good news is both of these guys, Bear and LJ, get to put on a display in how many days?
6: Countdown to the Trailblazers.
4: 33 days. Hey, almost a month.
3: 33 days away.
4: Let's go. We're almost there, baby.
3: Camp gets underway this week. Let's pick up the tempo and now move into the hurry-up drill.
4: Taysom Hill announced late last week that he will not be returning to play for the Saints this season after spending 9 seasons in New Orleans. Do you expect him to sign somewhere else?
3: Based on our conversation with David Nixon last week and some other conversations that were had over the weekend, I think Taysom Hill is just waiting for the right opportunity to join a contender. He's in no hurry to get into a camp. He's not just rushing back to play football anywhere for any team. He's going to be very picky, and he should be.
4: Yeah.
3: And you may have noticed in the game of football, there are a lot of injuries. And there's going to be a team at some point, I believe, that's like, hey, we can use the Swiss Army knife in several capacities. It just happens to be a playoff team as well. Then Taysom jumps on board. But I think that really is the number one factor. Is it a contender? If so, and they come calling for Taysom, he'll go.
4: It'd be awesome. Let me give you my top four fits. Denver, obviously, with Sean Payton.
3: Sure.
4: The connection there. Chicago with Ben Johnson, who would use him effectively. Give me Detroit. And then, of course, Kansas City. I think in short line and goal line, they could absolutely use Taysom.
3: Yeah, Kansas City is interesting. They have Justin Fields, too, don't they?
4: Yes.
3: Yeah, that's...
4: But just as a switch-up guy.
3: Okay.
4: Yeah.
3: Okay. Today is the Major League Baseball trade deadline with the current trajectory of collegiate athletics. We were just talking about it becoming a pro sport. Do you think trades will ever be a thing in college sports?
4: I mean, it's... No, but can we rule anything out at this point with how crazy things are? By the way, Tarek Skubal, you know, the big trade to the Dodgers... He was a guy that grew up, member of the church, actually wanted to come to BYU.
3: But he wasn't great
4: early on. He went to Seattle University.
3: He ascended later. Now he's doing his thing.
4: Women's Hoops non-conference schedule released. What stands out about it?
3: Okay, let's go ahead and start with, how about seven consecutive home games to open the non-conference schedule for BYU. 7 straight home games on the floor at the Marriott Center. That's
4: You're
3: going to
4: be busy
3: nice.
4: In November.
3: Absolutely. But I am still kind of looking for that big-time opponent. It's getting harder and harder for the women's basketball program to find top-level programs that are willing to play
4: because they're getting better.
3: Or even do one-off, like, home and road with BYU.
4: Yes, no quad ones right there. You know, hopefully they'll get one. 13 games there, 10 home games. A lot of wins, I think. BYU can get a lot of confidence and a good ramp up to Big 12 play with this.
3: At Oregon State's a good game. Boston College is a name. I like the in-state games as well. Those are always fun. Utah State, Weber State on the schedule. I think that's great. But, yeah, it's getting tough for BYU to find, like, elite-level programs that are willing to trade off with BYU.
4: They'll have to do work in Big 12 play because that's where the meat of their resume will be with Quad 1 and Quad 2.
3: No doubt about it.
4: Season premiere of After Further Review debuts tomorrow with the best of last season's touchdowns. They show every touchdown from last year. That's awesome. Dave, David, Blaine on After Further Review tomorrow night, 7 Eastern, on the BYU TV app and ESPN+.
3: After the break, more basketball, but with Brooks Barr of BYU Men's Hoops, who joins us in studio. How are the summer workouts going? And why is he ready for his freshman season? This is BYU Sports Nation.
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3: 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I am Spencer Linton. He is Jerem Jordan. And joining us just across the way in the Cougar Council Room is sharpshooter for BYU basketball, Brooks Barr, who
4: back
3: is approaching his freshman season. Brooks, good to have you in Studio B, man.
13: Happy to be here.
4: What's up, dude? It's been a long time. You were on the show in December of 23 after you signed.
13: Crazy.
4: What have you been up to?
13: Nothing much, just normal stuff. I had the mission, got back a little while ago, and now I'm here.
4: You had a cool mission. You were in three different countries. Tell us about that.
13: Yeah, so I spent a year in Switzerland, and I was 6 months in Austria, and then 6 months in Germany. It's crazy.
4: The Sound of Music mission.
13: Yeah. Just,
4: the hills are alive, out there singing in the field.
3: Brooks worked on his conditioning in the Swiss Alps. Yep. He's all good for the elevation of Provo, Utah.
4: How was that? And did you learn German?
13: German, yeah. So I spoke High German.
4: High German.
13: I didn't know there were like different
4: What's
13: types
4: the
13: of German. Well, in Switzerland, they speak Swiss German, which is night and day difference from...
3: Really?
13: Yeah. Crazy.
4: Sprechen Sie Deutsch, right?
13: Yeah, you got it.
3: Jerem has expended all of his German now.
4: That's all the German. Ich bin Jerem. Yeah,
13: that's enough. That's all you need.
3: Okay, what's been probably the most eye-opening thing you've experienced upon returning from your mission for the Church of Jesus Christ of Latter-day Saints and getting to BYU and being integrated into Provo and Kevin Young coached BYU basketball?
13: The most eye-opening?
3: Yeah.
13: That's a good question. I think, to me, like, just with KY and the team and Provo, specifically with KY, how straight up he is. Like, he just says stuff how it is. He's honest. And to me, like, that's been a blessing. You know, you don't have to guess what someone's kind of thinking. He tells you what he thinks, which is really nice.
14: You had an opportunity because of the coaching change, because you were originally committed to Mark Pope, and then Kevin Young became the coach. So there's this opportunity and chance for you maybe to, like, look elsewhere.
13: For sure.
14: Why did you feel confident that BYU was still the place for you and Kevin Young was the coach for you?
13: Yeah. I think BYU is just the place where I want to win the most. So no matter where in the country I go, there's money elsewhere and stuff like that, but different coaching staffs and everything, but winning at BYU to me is the most special. Like that is, since I was a kid, that was my dream, to win at BYU, to bring a banner, bring a championship to this university. So that's why I stayed.
4: So you grew up a BYU fan?
13: Yeah, both my parents graduated from BYU.
4: Very nice. Who are some of the guys that you watched and enjoyed?
13: For sure, Nick Emery, lefty. I remember him a ton. TJ nice. Hawes, Tyler Hawes, Jimmer, Brandon Davies, those guys.
4: Have you been able to meet all these guys?
13: Yeah. Some of them, like, come and practice with us and stuff. So
4: what's that like?
13: It's surreal. It's cool just being around those guys and talking to them, you know.
4: They can still hoop, too.
13: They can still get buckets. They get buckets. They still get buckets.
14: Can Jimmer still shoot, really? Old man Jimmer.
4: Remember when he dressed up at walk-on tryouts? Have you seen that video?
13: Absolutely.
4: It's so funny.
14: Yeah, what'd they call him? Tim Schloss. And then for some reason, does it give a Slick Nick or something like that? Like,
4: yeah, Slick Nick.
14: No sense. Well, you're a sharpshooter in your own right, Brooks. For those that have never seen you play, other than shooting, what type of style do you play with?
13: Yeah, I think being one of those guys that will guard 94 feet, take charges, get steals, get to the paint, pass the ball, shoot the ball, kind of just doing all those little things that some guys don't like to do. You know, I played football, and I think that kind of helps to translate on the basketball court, being really physical and stuff.
14: That sounds like Richie Saunders, doing things that other guys don't really like to do.
4: Yes. What positions in football did he play?
13: I was a quarterback, so I wasn't going out and, like, trucking guys, but yeah. I could take some hits. And
4: but in Texas,
13: football's pretty intense.
4: Yeah. That's awesome. How's it getting back, you know, from a mission physically? Because that takes a while.
13: Yeah. For me, the biggest part was just the conditioning. And in my mission, we were lucky. We all had, like, weights and benches in our apartment. So
4: you're at elevation.
13: Yeah, exactly. So we would just wake up. I would, like, put some peanut butter on toast, eat that as I was lifting, and that was good. But coming back, you know, just getting into shape. We've been running a lot as a team and stuff, so it's been good.
4: The offseason seemingly has been really fun for you guys. We've seen, you know, you have Cougar of the Week. What do you do to earn that, by the way? Is that, like,
13: it's
4: strength and conditioning?
13: It's like school, strength and conditioning on the court. I haven't won it yet, so.
4: You're still seeking
13: kind of a sensitive subject right now.
14: But, feel like you've been burned in there?
13: I feel like I should have got it a couple of weeks. I got to talk to Wiz.
4: Come on, Wiz. Okay. Relative race was super fun. You guys raced around campus. You floated the Provo River.
13: That was cold, man.
14: Bowling adventures.
4: Yep, bowling. It's been fun. What have you enjoyed about this offseason? Because the chemistry that you guys kind of create, it happens now. And then you go and actually play basketball.
13: No, for sure. I love the emphasis that we've had of just, like, being together as a team. Like, man, bowling was super fun. We bowled horrible. Like, my team, it was me, Brody, JL, and Luke, one of our managers. I think Brody was the only one who broke 100, but we had a lot of fun. I mean, it's awesome being with the guys, you know, being together. It's awesome.
14: I had a chance to ask KY about that bowling excursion, and I said, okay, besides you with the, you know, the blessed hand, you know.
13: KY was turning up. He was going crazy.
4: He's good.
14: Who else can bowl on the team? So who would you say, along with Coach, are the best?
13: Brody was solid. He kind of carried us. And then Dino. Dean and Colin were pretty tough, too. They were both pretty good.
4: Tyler Betsy just got excited there. Was he all right?
13: TV was not good. He's not like that.
14: Who's the guy on the team, speaking of football, besides yourself, that would be most ready to potentially try out for BYU football in training camp this week?
13: That's a good question. Jake, I know Jake played wide receiver growing up, so he was pretty tough, but he's kind of bigger now, you know. Maybe we put him on the line. But I think TB, Tyler Bessie, probably a tight end.
14: Okay. Oh, like a nice.
4: Six, seven tight end, yeah. Catching some fades. That'd be awesome.
13: He's pretty big.
4: When you got, you guys also went out and conditioned at football, I think, or threw around a little bit,
13: yeah.
4: Right?
13: Yeah.
4: Were you the best thrower as a former quarterback?
13: I was sick.
14: No.
13: I wasn't even there.
4: I thought you meant you were great when you said that.
14: So you didn't even get to participate in that.
13: I wasn't even there. Tyson had to fill
14: in
13: for me, man.
14: Listen, I'm not going to tell you who told me this, but there is a certain member around BYU basketball that said, you'd be surprised how many guys can't throw a football on the team. I'm not going to tell you who said it. But it's like, legitimately, only half the team can, throw properly.
13: Sounds like something Colin would say.
14: They needed you out there. They needed you out there.
4: Do you know the fight song? Because that was my station at Relative Race. Is that are you working on it?
13: I'm learning it.
4: You're learning it.
13: Yeah.
4: Because there was one group in particular. I was shocked at how much they didn't know. But guess what? It's early. It's the summer. That's where we learn.
13: I got to learn it.
4: We're getting reps, which is awesome. How would you describe not only the chemistry, but sort of the group that is BYU men's basketball that fans are getting excited about for next year?
13: Yeah. I think we're just going to be a team that plays super fast. Play super hard. We rebound, we make shots, and we play together. That was the emphasis today in practice. It's been the emphasis all summer. Just being together, and we're vocal, we're playing hard. Because I know in the years past a little bit, defense hasn't been our strong point, and I think we're trying to build that identity around defense because we know that we can shoot, we know that we can play offensively.
14: Is it more of an effort thing on that side of the ball, or is it scheme?
13: I think more effort. I think especially this year, we got guys that just love to win. And we got guys like that, man. We're diving for loose balls, taking charges, doing the things that other teams don't want to do.
4: What are you learning from some of the veterans as a freshman coming off a Mish that impresses you of I need, I'm learning how to do this at this level?
13: No, I love like Jake. Jake's super vocal. Colin, super competitive. He's always, he flips a switch when he gets on the court. But yeah, definitely like Nate as well. Super vocal, talking. So I think that biggest thing is just being vocal on the court. That's been something that's really been impressed onto me.
4: Will you describe Nate's game? Because people forget about Nate Pickens. He was injured last year.
13: Yeah.
4: But here's a guy who is going to be a rotational guy that will impress people.
13: No, for sure. Yeah, Nate loves to play hard, man. He's a great shooter, great defender as well. So he can do both, which is super valuable for us.
14: Which of your opponents, of your teammates, when you are an opponent of them during practice, do you like to annoy the most playing defense?
13: Man, I love getting up on Rob. Probably Colin, though. Me and Colin get a little competitive. We have a good time.
4: Who can stay in front of Rob in practice? Anybody?
13: Can I say myself?
14: Yeah, do it!
4: Absolutely!
13: Of course, Rob still gets buckets, but... I think to put anyone up against Rob, I would probably bet on myself.
4: Who's the best shooter this summer on the team?
13: Either Colin or Tyler. Colin or Tyler have been knocking down shots. Mm.
14: So I've heard that Tyler has impressed some folks, and we keep hearing from KY and staff this is this team, this group of guys is the best collectively speaking 3-point shooting team that Coach Young has enjoyed since he's been here. So this will be season 3.
13: Yeah.
14: What are you seeing in that regard, led by Tyler and Colin? Keep saying we have guy just across the board. We got dudes ready to shoot.
13: We got dudes that got flamethrowers, man. We got shooters.
14: Snipers at the 3-point line, I believe was the phrase.
4: I love that.
13: Yeah. It's awesome when we can space the floor. So when we got guys that can shoot, teams are gonna close out hard, which opens up a drive and drives and kicks different cuts. So it's gonna be really fast paced basketball.
4: Who's the most vocal guy right now?
13: Good question.
4: On and off the court. Those might be two different things.
13: On and off. I talk a lot off the court. Sometimes I just be yapping. But Colin loves to talk. Colin talks a lot. Bruce is funny off the court. He's kind of in his own world sometimes.
4: I love Bruce's personality.
13: Bruce is funny.
14: Yes, I've had several people ask me, Kay, what is Bruce's game like? So let's ask you.
13: Yeah.
14: I mean, you see it basically every day now. What is Bruce's game like as a BYU basketball player?
13: Bruce is really good with the ball in his hands. We got him coming off screens, catch and shoot, driving and ripping. But he's also a really good rebounder and defender. He's praying mantis arms.
4: 7'2", 7'3".
13: So he gets a lot of rebounds, loves to play fast. He's a good player.
4: Okay, you mentioned Nick Emery is one of your favorite lefties at BYU. How about all-time NBA
13: All-time NBA.
4: Guys, lefties. Like, who are the lefties that you admire?
13: Luke Kennard. A lot of people don't know Luke Kennard.
4: Yeah.
13: Do you guys know Luke Kennard?
3: Oh, we know Luke.
13: Okay. Well, Luke Kennard is probably one of my favorites. Yep. Jalen Brunson, JV.
4: Yep.
13: Those two guys come to mind for sure.
4: Jalen's the current number one lefty.
13: That's what I'm talking about. I think he's better than Shea right now. I don't know about you guys.
4: He's more clutch.
13: It's kind of a crazy take, but.
14: Fourth quarter Jalen Brunson.
4: Fourth quarter Jalen Brunson. Yeah.
14: Straight up, I'm taking him every time.
13: That's what I'm talking about.
14: Absolutely.
13: Of course.
14: Is that a hot
13: take? That's a no-brainer.
4: I was hoping that Chris
13: Mullen. The guys on the team were calling me crazy.
4: I was hoping that Chris Mullen mention would be in there.
13: I might be too.
4: That's
13: too might
4: old
13: be
4: a little.
13: Brooks is like,
4: who's that?
13: A little too ahead of my
4: Warriors,
13: time.
4: St. John's,
14: Google that guy.
4: Warriors. Yeah.
14: Okay. Enjoy that pixelated footage.
4: Yeah. Flat top. White dude with a flat top.
14: St. John's. St. John's legend, yep, though. No doubt about it. All right, we'll finish with this. We've super enjoyed this conversation. Yeah. But how do you feel about the prospect of playing in the Big 12? Because you have yet to experience the gauntlet that is Big 12 basketball.
13: Man, I'm excited. I don't think there's a better league in college basketball with the physicality. We always joke around with some guys on the team, joke around with Colin talking about the SEC and then coming to the Big 12, how we got to bulk up. Colin's got to bulk up. But, no, Colin's big. He's strong. But I'm just excited, like, every night playing against guys that they're hungry to win. They're big, strong, fast. Just gets me excited, man. I'm ready to go. I'm excited to play.
4: It's going to be fun.
13: Yeah, for sure.
14: I do love that. Colin, look, we know you played in the SEC, but you haven't played in the Big 12. You're not really, really acclimated to the Big 12.
4: Two great leagues, man. Colin's ready.
14: Go. Great stuff. Good to have you in studio, Brooks.
4: Yeah, yeah, welcome back from the Mish. And yeah. We're excited to watch you play, man.
13: Yes, sir.
14: До свидания.
13: That's Russian. Are you speaking Russian?
4: We're just throwing out Russian now. What are you, the Winter Soldier?
14: Listen, I don't know how to speak German, so I was like, I'm just going to go to Russian.
4: Oh, hey, what's cool. A Bulgarian? What's going on? Azgabodia Bulgariskevinogodobre. 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
14: Still on the way. BYU women's soccer, believe it or not, has opened the season with their blue-white scrimmage already.
4: We're going.
14: What? Plus, the non-conference schedule out for BYU women's basketball. 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
4: I thought that was going to be in another language. 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
14: BYU Women's Basketball has released their non-conference schedule. Yeah. As of this morning, the Cougars open the season at home against Idaho State on Tuesday, November 3rd. Notably, BYU will play 10 games, including contests against Utah State and New Mexico. The Cougars travel to play at Oregon State on December 5th, and will also play in the St. Pete Showcase in St. Petersburg, Florida, against Fairfield and Boston College.
4: 13 total, 10 at home. That's
14: 10 at home,
4: be
14: yes,
4: awesome.
14: 10 home yeah. games.
4: Women's soccer held its blue and white scrimmage at Southfield Saturday night. Senior Ellie Walbrook scored the lone goal on a header early in the second half to give the blue team a 1-0 win. BYU hosts Idaho State in an exhibition Saturday. Then they open the season at UCLA next week on August 12th.
14: Let's stay with soccer, shall we, but at the professional level. Brecken Mozingo scored her first goal of the season for the Utah Royals in a 5-1 win over the Portland Thorns. Checked in the match in the 64th minute, scored in the 68th minute.
4: That's how you
14: saw somebody say, Mozingo. Nice.
4: Very nice.
14: Yes.
4: Very nice.
14: Former Cougar Jamie Sheppard has signed with Dallas Trinity FC of the USL Super League. Sheppard previously played for Bay FC in the National Women's Soccer League.
4: Men's basketball assistant coach Tim Fanning led the Netherlands to the FIBA U18 Eurobasket Division B title yesterday after beating Poland in the championship game. Fanning previously coached the Netherlands U18 to a ninth place finish in 2025. So, hey, eight spots better. Let's go.
14: BYU men's golfer David Lichty shot 15 under over 36 holes to win the 2026 Mountainland Valley View Open on Saturday. Parker Bunn of BYU men's golf finished in eighth place at the Canadian Men's Amateur Championship, shooting 9 under par over a 72-hole event.
4: Patrick Fishburne and Zach Blair each finished tied for 50th overall at the PGA Tour's Rocket Classic in Detroit over the weekend. They each got a paycheck of $23,000.
14: And Michael Rucker pitches a scoreless inning for Jerem's Seattle Mariners on Friday, lowering his ERA to 4.35 on the season. He's pitching well as of recent.
4: Yes, if only the Mariners would play well.
14: After the break, it's a whole other conversation. Mm-hmm. I had no room to talk to the Orioles.
4: We just had a trade between our two teams.
14: Yes, we did. We'll continue our Big 12 football team previews next with the Kansas Jayhawks. Are they the biggest mystery of all the teams in the Big 12? 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
6: Rock Chalk!
5: They are, again, a mystery. This is the post-Jalen Daniels era at quarterback. At Big 12 Media Days, I spoke with Kansas head coach Lance Leipold, who, again, sought us out. We love Coach Leipold. He's the best. Asked him how he's feeling about this version of his team coming off frustration last year and moving into 2026.
4: Each and every year now in today's climate is the unknown of what you're really going to be and watching the pieces come together. I like the group. We had to go in the portal a lot more than we had. We had two big senior classes back to back. But really happy with the way the guys have responded to the way we do things, the culture in which we have, embracing competition and seeing where it all goes. And now we got to see how it comes together. Obviously, standards have changed and expectations have changed in Lawrence, Kansas since we arrived, and we're proud of that. And obviously, the last couple of years have not gone the way we have. We haven't found a way to close out some close ball games. We've had some opportunities, probably well documented, some close losses that easily put us that we could be sitting up here today talking about four consecutive bowl games and yada, yada, yada, but we haven't done that. And where does it fall? It falls on the head coach, and I have to do a better job to do that.
5: Okay, a couple of notes coming off those sound bites from Coach Leipold. One was dealing with his suit. I asked him, hey, where'd you get your sweet suit with the pinstripes? He said, we walked into a suit shop to buy a shirt. I told my wife, we're only buying a shirt. And he's like,
6: it's
5: of course.
6: Me and my wife in Costco.
5: We walked out with a suit.
6: Yeah, that's how it goes. I came for some muffins, and I walked out with six ribeyes.
5: Secondly, Kansas, he was saying, like, look, we are in a different place with our football program from a university standpoint. They've invested millions into
6: David
5: the stadium
6: Dillard.
5: And the program. And they have already completed phase one of their stadium renovation.
6: Wait, there's more?
5: Yeah, there's another phase coming.
6: Really?
5: Yeah.
6: That looks great.
5: A few years from now. It's already nice. It's going to be even nicer. So they are trying to go all in on football. And last year, he says he feels like was kind of an anomaly. It was frustration, injuries.
6: Very similar to, because they've gone back-to-back.
5: Yes, he thought that they would bounce back, and they didn't have the bounce back.
6: Yeah. So and now with Jalen Daniels as a senior.
5: On, exactly right. They're sitting on 2 years of frustration. Our question now is, are the Jayhawks the biggest mystery team in the Big 12? Because they hold a 2-0 advantage over BYU in the head-to-head games.
6: That's the weird stat about BYU in the Big 12 era, right? Is that BYU won its first two games in men's hoops against Kansas, but lost its first two football games. And one of those football games, perhaps, cost BYU the college football playoff.
5: I hate it so much.
6: It cost BYU the Big 12 title game for sure. But, it is interesting because when BYU, in 21, when we knew BYU was going into the Big 12, we thought, okay, we know that Kansas in football is a win, But it hasn't been, which is crazy. So it's a different era now. No Jalen Daniels.

0: at quarterback. So they're going to figure that out between Cole Ballard, Isaiah Marshall. Lance Leipold has done a great job, as you mentioned. This year they have brought back Andy Kotelnicki, who the last 2 years was the OC at Penn State with James Franklin. James out, not Kalani in, which is great. He's still at BYU. And Kotelnicki back in Lawrence. So can he resurrect the offenses that a couple years ago they produced that were pretty good, enough to beat BYU in 23 as well? They got some interesting games. The Border War versus Missouri is big time for them. And then the neutral site game in London against Arizona State on September 19th. What will that mean for these teams early in the season? Then that travel messed up K-State and Iowa State last
1: year. Both of them.
0: I think it did. Big 12 schedule. I always look. How are they playing the perceived top five? How many? They play two of the five. One, at Utah, and then they play BYU. No, yes. Houston, no Texas Tech, no Arizona. At running back, perhaps the best transfer they got was Dylan Edwards from Kansas State.
1: It's a good get.
0: So that is a defection in state. I'm expecting kind of 6 to 7.
1: Sunflower sabotage.
0: Yeah, nice. Nice, dude. I'm expecting kind of 6-7 wins. I'd be surprised if they were in the 8-9 category. But Kotelnicki's good OC, so I'm interested to see them play. But that game on November 21st.
1: It feels huge.
0: Because BYU's lost both,
1: yes,
0: as a Big 12 member, there's some heck to pay there.
1: BYU's 0-3 all time against Kansas, going back to the Aloha Bowl.
0: You got to bring up 92 like that?
1: Got to beat Kansas.
0: The Young family wants to win as well. Come on, man.
2: Yeah, the fact that BYU has never beaten Kansas in 3 tries...
0: Is that the whole series history?
2: It's one of the weirdest stats ever for BYU football.
0: Is that the whole series history?
2: That's the whole series history.
0: What?
2: They've only played 3 times, and Kansas has won all 3.
0: You're saying in the history of this planet? Oh, this punt is... That's one of my least favorite plays of all time for BYU football.
2: So Evan Johnson said that was a transformative experience for him. Like, that play, as frustrating as it was,
0: yes,
2: as maddening as it was,
0: yes,
2: like, that has pushed him to another level to keep wanting to work harder and help BYU get back. And, like, so... I love his attitude there.
0: Yeah.
2: I love, because he was actually he was in the right spot doing the right thing.
0: Who's looking for a pooch punt from a quarterback? That's difficult.
2: Hits off his helmet. But that was a learning experience for Evan,
0: yeah,
2: and it has motivated him to be great, and he has been great.
0: I think there's no way BYU loses this game. I think
2: I'm with you.
0: I think BYU is way up for this game, no matter what the situation.
2: BYU needs to be Kansas. It must win. If BYU is going to do anything special this season, that absolutely 100% unequivocally includes a win against Kansas.
0: Yes.
2: You can't lose this game.
0: Oh, and BYU is such a different team than the 23 team. And then 24, we have to acknowledge, and we've said on the show, but in case you forgot, that Kansas team was the first unranked team to beat 3 ranked teams in a row. Iowa State was one of them. I can't remember who the third one was. But they won 3 games against ranked teams as an unranked team. Bang, bang, bang. In 3 weeks.
2: Thus prompting the famous gif of death knocking on the door.
0: Ding.
2: And there's
0: Colorado
2: all these,
0: was the other one.
2: There's
0: Thank
2: all
0: you.
2: These Go ranked on. Teams that are going down.
0: Oh, the disappointment of that. Because even in that game, Spence, BYU drives down. And they get down to the 10-yard line. And then they have an illegal snap. They're at the 15. They have 4 plays within the 15-yard line.
2: Couldn't do it like they had done.
0: To win the game. Yeah. They've been clutch all year and unfortunately did not win in 24. Cost them the opportunity to the tiebreaker to get into the Big 12 title game. They made it last year, and so that's every game in the Big 12 is big, but that one's extra big. Arizona State's big because BYU probably has some annoyance from 24, not only the loss but how the post game was handled and whatnot. And then Kansas. So there's some of these emotional Big 12
2: yes.
0: games, including this one, that are coming up.
2: For those of you that believe in jinxes and yin-yang and the cosmos balancing and astrology.
0: All right, Thanos.
2: Kansas beat BYU in basketball for the first time, right?
0: Now flip.
2: So now BYU gets their win in football.
0: Now flip.
2: Okay,
0: that's for
2: all of you.
0: This is for AJ.
2: For all of you.
0: Game day's not showing up for this one, though.
2: Are they the biggest mystery team in the Big 12? I still think that Oklahoma State is the biggest mystery.
0: Oh, yeah.
2: With all of the North Texas.
0: Right. Will it translate?
2: Yeah.
0: I'm interested in ASU as well in terms of mystery. K-State with Colin Klein now. Like,
2: yeah,
0: the prodigal son
2: Both
0: is back.
2: Both Kansas teams are interesting.
0: Yes. Those are interesting. Like, I'm not there's no mystery around Houston, Utah, Texas Tech, BYU, Arizona. I think it's pretty much like those are good teams.
2: It's no doubt like about it.
0: Big 12 contenders for
2: but sure. But the Kansas, both Kansas teams are
0: Kansas State. Kansas less mystery for me because I just don't think they're like going to be a contender.
2: We feel like Oklahoma State's offense will certainly put up some points.
0: It's just, will it be enough points?
2: How will all of those players translate into the Big 12 with Eric Taylor? Like they to me are still like the most fascinating, intriguing question mark.
0: Yeah. Yeah. It's going to be interesting. If you want to watch more of our Big 12 football previews, you can check them out on our YouTube channel anytime on demand.
2: We'll wrap up today's show with a special rise and shout out to the end of an incredible era in New Orleans for Taysom Hill. What does it mean next? This is BYU Sports Nation.
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2: Welcome back with our question of the day, based around a Colorado judge who has ordered the NCAA to grant a fifth year of eligibility to all college athletes who exhausted their 4 years of eligibility this past year. So if you started in 2022, now all of a sudden you have a fifth year that could put you in play this year. That is according to this judge. Do you believe BYU will ultimately benefit from this? That is the question. At Twiggy or Stone has an answer. It is difficult to make a definitive statement right now. The situation remains too fluid, and with potential for legal updates, everything could change by tomorrow. Again, Jerem, I feel like the NCAA is going to try and push back somehow and say, all right, well, you can play in the regular season, but you can't play in postseason. And maybe it makes your team ineligible for certain things.
0: Yeah, we'll see what they say here. Listen to this Twitter account, this X account, at Elite Voice of Day. Who didn't get it today, sorry. It is seeming like getting Kaba Keita to come back may be the best option to finding a good center if that is an option. We'll see what BYU and Kaba want to do, if anything, with this.
2: You imagine Kevin Young's phone. Hey, Kaba.
0: Hey, Kaba.
2: Hey, Richie. What's up, guys?
0: People, and if you missed it earlier, we don't believe that Richie's going to play for anybody in college. We think he's going to stay in the NBA.
2: He's doing very well in his recovery, by the way.
0: Yeah.
2: Yeah, he's really, my opinion, really enjoying Memphis.
0: My opinion, not hard information.
2: And he kind of fits their scheme, too. Like, things are looking good for
0: him. I think he just stays there and goes.
2: All right, our Elite Voice of the Day, presented by PAX.
0: Sorry,
2: Eddie. Healthcare careers built for victory. So, at Elite Voice of the Day, didn't get the Elite Voice. It's from at USUCoug11, another interesting Twitter handle, or X handle. It says, I don't know how realistic it is to expect players to come back. They are already involved in their post-BYU careers?
0: Well, some of them, I mean, most of these guys, like the high-profile guys, they'll make way more coming back to college than they would in the G League. Because if these are fringe guys. These aren't guys that were, you know, second-round picks in most cases, probably.
2: Well, some BYU fans say, okay, we'll just pay him a bunch of money to come back. Where's the money? Where's the money coming from?
0: You've used a lot of it, if not all of it.
2: For your whole, basically your whole roster.
0: Already, yeah.
2: Yeah, it would require an additional, like, substantial amount.
0: You have to go back to the well, I guess.
2: Who's giving you the additional substantial amount to go and
0: all
2: do
0: this? All the fundraisers
2: this?
0: On campus.
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0: Got a Taysom Hill. What a run in New Orleans. Hopefully he still gets picked up by somebody. But back in 2018, I went to a random sacrament meeting in New Orleans. And there was Taysom Hill passing sacrament with the two deacons, an equal in the Aaronic priesthood with them. I thought that was super cool.
2: I love that. I also love that Emily Nixon Hill posted pictures of Taysom during the COVID era in New Orleans and apologized for cutting his hair and not doing a good job. A lot of those pictures showed up over the weekend.
0: Sorry, Dennis.
2: For Jeremy, I'm Spencer. Shout out to Mitch Matthews. Go Cougs! Camp is almost back.
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14: This is Finding Center, a daily half hour of spiritual focus. Today on Finding Center, the theme is Blessing the World. Quentin L. Cook, a member of the Quorum of the 12 Apostles of the Church of Jesus Christ of Latter-day Saints at the time of this address, will give his devotional entitled Great Expectations.
15: My young friends, Mary and I are pleased to be with you. It is always a privilege to be at this unique and special university. There are many challenges that we face in our day. The world is literally in commotion. The coronavirus has impacted us all in unique and sundry ways. I will cover a few matters before I provide my principal message. The United States national election has demonstrated a deeply divided citizenry. Regardless of your political views of that election, the First Presidency, in a letter dated October 6th, asked individual members to please strive to live the gospel in your own life by demonstrating Christ-like love and civility in political discourse. As a church, we do not get involved in partisan politics. We are institutionally neutral regarding political parties and candidates. There are a few matters that we consider important regardless of candidates or parties. We are committed to supporting the founding constitutional documents of the United States, documents that in our doctrine were established for the protection of all flesh. In other words, it was for all people in all nations. In addition, we always support and advocate for religious freedom for all people. We are also committed to doing everything in our power to build faith in the Lord Jesus Christ. I spoke to the BYU Provo faculty and staff last August. I mentioned that BYU has grown in both size and accomplishment. I indicated that knowledgeable friends had pointed out to me that BYU's typical incoming class of about 6,000 students is approximately 1,000 more than the first-year classes at Harvard, Stanford, and Yale universities combined. The average number of those admitted who are enrolled at those three universities is 1,633 each. If you look at a similar number of first-year students at BYU, including high school GPAs, ACT and SAT scores, and other relevant accomplishments, BYU compares very favorably. I actually believe all BYU students compare very favorably when you consider their preparation, accomplishments, and character. As leaders of the church, we appreciate all our young people and are grateful when they are striving to live the gospel of Jesus Christ and preparing themselves to help build the kingdom of God. My talk today is titled Great Expectations, and in a few minutes I will provide the context for this title. Regardless of whether you have great expectations, I know your family, friends, and church leaders have great expectations for you. As I look back on our church history, my heart rejoices when I think of how each generation has stood upon the shoulders of the previous generation. I also rejoice in reviewing the contributions of wave after wave of converts to the gospel of Jesus Christ. One of my favorite true accounts involves the dramatic immigration from Great Britain of new converts with great expectations. In June 1863, the renowned British novelist Charles Dickens went on board the passenger ship Amazon bound for New York. The passengers were converts to the Church of Jesus Christ of Latter-day Saints. Dickens was responding to the attention and interest of the British public in both our faith and the immigrants who were departing for the American West. Dickens wrote, "I went on board their ship to bear testimony against them if they deserved it, as I fully believed they would. To my great astonishment, they did not deserve it," end quote. He was surprised by what he observed because of the disparaging reports of the church in British media. He eloquently described these English converts as, in their degree, the pick and flower of England. I have appreciated many of Charles Dickens' novels. His 1861 novel was titled Great Expectations. It was then and now, 150 years after his death, a highly acclaimed novel, both with the public and literary critics. It is widely considered a masterpiece of English literature. The novel depicts the growth and personal development of an orphan named Pip. Some have described the moral of the story as being that affection, loyalty, and conscience are more important than social advancement, wealth, and class. I like the fact that 2 years later, in observing our church's converts on the ship Amazon, he could see those same admirable qualities in our members who, for the most part, came from humble backgrounds. I've titled my message, Great Expectations, not because of the Dickens connection, but primarily because that title reflects the hopes and aspirations of our heavenly parents, of our Savior Jesus Christ, your earthly parents, and the leaders of the church for each of you and your generation. You are not perfect, but as President Russell M. Nelson described you in a devotional here at BYU a year ago, quote, "You are the children whom God chose to be part of His battalion during this great climax in the long-standing battle between good and evil, between truth and error," end quote. With the great expectations with which you have been blessed, we would hope that this characterization would not make you prideful or even satisfied. Almost all of you are the recipients of eternally significant spiritual blessings. You're also blessed by the faithful contributions of church members, many of modest means. Church members have always sacrificed for the rising generation. I suggest you contemplate what the Savior said about those who were blessed in the Gospel of Luke. We read, "For unto whomsoever much is given, of him shall be much required." In the Doctrine and Covenants in the early days of the Restoration, and referencing darkness reigning in the world, the Savior said, "For of him unto whom much is given, much is required." In view of the Savior's teachings and his great expectations for you, I have chosen to speak about these expectations and what to avoid that keeps you from attaining them. One expectation we desire for you is that you stay on the covenant path and keep God's commandments so you can return and live with Heavenly Father and Jesus Christ in the celestial kingdom with the fullness of happiness and joy promised those who keep the commandments of God. I am confident that we can have the joy and happiness we desire here and now, and that God wants for us. What must we do to attain it? You are at a critical threshold in your life. You are busy getting an education, planning for the future, planning to be able to support a family. Many of you have served missions and have callings in the church and have found your eternal companion. You have learned that balancing all these expectations takes planning and hard work. As I thought about the counsel that would be most important to you because of your great expectations, I will address two important categories. First, learning what is essential when the world is in commotion to protect and bless you and provide the happiness, peace, and success you desire. Second, avoiding detours and stumbling blocks that diminish this protection. 2 months ago, I celebrated my 80th birthday. This gives me a very long perspective on what is essential to provide protections. When Mary and I were still in our 20s in the 1960s, the turbulence, anger, and social unrest was similar to what we have experienced recently. We lived in the San Francisco Bay Area. The combination of racial unrest, the assassination of Martin Luther King Jr., the unpopular Vietnam War, and a destabilizing drug culture resulted in demonstrations that included rioting and looting, and the occupation by dissidents of administrative offices of major universities. In the face of this chaos, we were blessed to receive counsel from the then president of the Quorum of the 12 Apostles, Harold B. Lee, which was appreciated then and cherished now. President Lee's counsel, in addition to following the prophet, was for both families and individuals. First, build Zion in your hearts and in your homes. Second, be a light on the hill and an example in your community. And third, focus your vision and goals on the ordinances and principles taught in the temple. President Lee promised that we would be protected if we followed these principles, and we could live anywhere in the world. In my view, these principles are as relevant today as they were over 50 years ago, and they apply to you today. First, as you strive to build Zion in your hearts and homes, please understand the eternal institution, the family, is the foundation for happiness. We are all members of families. We are children of God and part of His family. We are also part of the family into which we are born. Accordingly, a major goal is to commit to the eternal institution of the family. I would counsel you to find a righteous spouse that you admire and who will be your best friend. Marriage in this life is a sacred part of this eternal plan. In the world at large, many are choosing not to get married or are delaying marriage. The family is an internal institution ordained of God from before the foundation of the world. I assure you that the joy, love, and fulfillment experienced in loving, righteous families produces the greatest possible happiness we can achieve, especially if we make our home a sanctuary of faith. It is also the foundation for a successful society. Seeking marriage and having that as a righteous desire of your heart should be your goal. However, as righteousness, its own reward, and is not dependent on having marriage and children in our lives. We may not be married or blessed with children or have other blessings now. But the Lord has promised that the righteous who are faithful may dwell with God in a state of never-ending happiness. President Lorenzo Snow taught, quote, "There is no Latter-day Saint who dies after having lived a faithful life who will lose anything because of having failed to marry when opportunities were not furnished him or her," end quote. Second, be a light on the hill and an example in your community. As you continue your education and then embark on your various occupations and responsibilities, you can be a powerful force for good. A very significant challenge will be to adhere to the scriptural injunction to live in the world, but not of the world. Elder Joseph Fielding Smith taught that while we are in the world, we are not of the world in the sense that we are under any necessity to partake of evil customs, fashions, follies, false doctrines, and theories. In addition, your contribution to the place where you live in a positive sense is part of your challenge if you are to be an example. Be a light on the hill. Share the gospel and live in accordance with the teachings you have received at this great university. Third, focus your vision and goals on the ordinances and principles taught in the temple. Despite the lack of righteousness in the world today, we live in a sacred, holy time. The Lord has prepared President Russell M. Nelson, our prophet, through many years of temple-related assignments to preside over the church at a time when temples will truly dot the earth in unprecedented numbers. President Nelson commenced his service as our prophet by addressing us from the Salt Lake Temple. He asked us to begin with the end in mind and made it clear that the ordinances of the temple and the covenant pathway should be our primary goal. He has counseled us to gather scattered Israel on both sides of the veil. I will now turn to the need to avoid some detours and stumbling blocks that diminish happiness, peace, and success. There are many I could mention. I will cover a few. Some of the most common and pernicious are addictions, such as alcohol, tobacco, vaping, drugs, the distracting addiction to video games, social media, and pornography. These addictions have been stumbling blocks for the greatest number of people. Approximately 642,000 deaths annually in the U.S. are attributed to alcohol, smoking, and drugs. The internet downloads related to pornography are by all accounts shocking. These addictions destroy life, impair brain function, and destroy marriages. They also impact the ability to earn a living and work successfully. The best way to avoid these addictions is to never, ever be involved with them. As I said when I spoke here in February 2017, I cherish your stone-cold, sober school reputation. I trust you are living up to that title. Please avoid these addictions. If you have challenges with any addictions, counsel with your bishop. The church provides excellent counseling and support. In addition to avoiding addictions, it is also important to avoid substituting the philosophies of men for the gospel of Jesus Christ. A great education can be an enormous blessing in fulfilling expectations and preparing to be swallowed up in the will of the Father. President Nelson is an excellent example. For some, education can also result in a stumbling block. Jacob, the brother of Nephi in the Book of Mormon, describes both sides of this issue. He acknowledges that learning is good if we hearken unto the counsels of God. On the other hand, learned men and women are foolish if they think they are wise and hearken not unto the counsel of God. Some assume that what they are learning should supersede the doctrine established by the hand of the Lord. Some are impressed by the complexity of scientific or intellectual learning and are embarrassed by the simplicity of the Savior's message. The philosophies of men have often challenged faith in Jesus Christ, and particularly his resurrection and his atonement. Let me share an example. In June of 2019, Mary and I were blessed to have an assignment in both Athens and Jerusalem. This gave us the opportunity of reviewing the Apostle Paul's visit to Mars Hill in Athens. When the Apostle Paul was on Mars Hill, as described in the Acts of the Apostles, he encountered philosophers of the Epicureans and of the Stoics. The Stoics believed that the highest good was virtue, and the Epicureans believed the highest good was pleasure. Many Stoics had become proud and used the philosophy as a cloak for ambition and iniquity. Many Epicureans had become hedonists who took as their motto, "Let us eat and drink, for tomorrow we die." Paul preached unto them Jesus and the resurrection. The philosophers were more interested in telling or hearing some new thing. In the end, some mocked and some were dismissive of Paul's message. When we refuse to accept simple gospel truths for what they are, we are rejecting the Savior's message and his doctrine. Daily consecration is a great blessing. Heroic gestures or striving for recognition as a substitute for daily consecration should be avoided. In a lecture here at Brigham Young University many years ago, my friend James S. Jardine indicated that when he was a student, he thought of consecrating his life in one grand heroic gesture, but came to realize that consecration is not a once-in-a-lifetime event. It is a daily devotion. When I was young, I too wanted to prove myself through some heroic gesture. My great-grandfather, David Patton Kimball, was one of the young men who spent hours in the frigid Sweetwater River carrying members of the Martin Handcart Company across that icy water. That sounded like a significant kind of consecration. Later, as I visited with my grandfather, Crozier Kimball, he explained that when President Brigham Young sent the men on their rescue mission, he instructed them to do everything they possibly could to save the Handcart Company. Their consecration was specifically to follow the prophet. My grandfather told me that consistent, faithful dedication to one's duty or to a principle is to be much admired. I now understand that as heroic as it was for David Patton Kimball to help rescue the pioneers, it would be equally heroic today to follow our prophet, President Russell M. Nelson, by striving to gather Israel on both sides of the veil and help rescue them. Some members profess that they would commit themselves with enthusiasm if given some great calling that provides recognition, but they do not find gathering Israel worthy or sufficiently heroic for their sustained effort. God uses us not according to our works, but according to his own purpose. We are at the very least unwise if our consecration is conditional or based on recognition or does not involve daily devotion, including daily repentance. Avoid foolishness, which can also be both a detour and a stumbling block. In the Gospel of Mark, the Savior enumerated some of the things that can defile man. He said, "Out of the heart of man proceed evil thoughts, adulteries, fornications, murders, thefts, covetousness, wickedness, deceit, lasciviousness, an evil eye, blasphemy, pride, foolishness." Strong's Concordance Greek Dictionary defines the Greek word translated as foolishness in Mark 7 to include senselessness and egotism. It is derived from a Greek word meaning mindless, stupid, ignorant, egotistic, rash, or unbelieving. Most of the scriptures that use the word imply lack of wisdom. These are all serious matters in their own right. Not only do these serious matters exist, but they are also accentuated in our day because of modern technology. Many of them come directly into our homes. Some are using the internet to create hatred and disunity by only portraying one side of an issue. judging others by one misstatement that is not consistent with how they live their life, and assuming that one communication reveals the inner self and ignoring a commendable life. Tech addiction, particularly pornography, is a serious problem. The sad consequences of this conduct could have been taken from the scriptural warning, "Wickedness never was happiness." My counsel is to avoid all evil conduct that can block happiness, peace, and success. Such evil conduct is contrary to God's commandments and is usually deemed to be a sin. Throughout my life, parents and teachers and mentors have often used the phrase, "avoid evil like the plague." In a general sense, I always understood that even getting close to a plague could have dire consequences. It was something you definitely avoided. I never thought I would live in a time when a worldwide coronavirus pandemic would have much the same impact as a global plague. Now I have a better understanding of the concept of avoiding evil like the plague. It has not been my intention to chronicle all the evils and vices in the world. I am confident that your generation has been taught this well. I am concerned that immorality in all its various manifestations should be avoided. Do not fall into the worldly trap of calling evil good and good evil. I would also caution you to not allow the desires of your heart to be directed primarily to worldly aspirations, goals, or accomplishments that, while not necessarily evil in themselves, can become stumbling blocks. President Spencer W. Kimball referenced Doctrine and Covenants Section 1, which reads in verse 16, "They seek not the Lord to establish his righteousness, but every man walketh in his own way, and after the image of his own God, whose image is in the likeness of the world, and whose substance is that of an idol." President Kimball warned that idols can be material things or intangible things, like credentials, titles, and other worldly pursuits, if they become our primary goal and emphasis that deflect us from the path to godhood. Why was President Kimball concerned that these could become idols? Why is it that such aspirations can become stumbling blocks? The answer is contained in King Benjamin's counsel about becoming the sons and daughters of Christ. He taught, "For how knoweth a man the master whom he has not served, and who is a stranger unto him, and is far from the thoughts and intents of his heart?" In conclusion, my challenge to you wonderful students is to learn what is essential when the world is in commotion, to protect and bless you and provide the happiness, peace, and success you desire. Please avoid detours and stumbling blocks that diminish this protection. My prayer is that you students will have some sense of how precious you are and how much you have to offer. My heart has been filled with gratitude for what you have already accomplished all over the world. No generation has been better prepared for the important times that lie ahead. Our great expectation for you is that you will love, serve, and worship the Savior, and that you will bless the world like no other generation. Be determined to continue on the covenant path and to be righteous. With your BYU education, you can be a means of breaking down prejudice, bringing the church more fully out of obscurity, and building faith in the Lord Jesus Christ. This is my prayer for you. In the name of Jesus Christ, amen.
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4: What I learned was Jesus wanted to transform ordinary people into faithful and righteous brothers and sisters in the kingdom of God. 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
5: 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Today on In Good Faith, Kelly James Clark is going to introduce us to thinking from the viewpoint of several faiths, learning from what they have in common and what they share with each other, which I think is a really fruitful pursuit. I'm Stephen Cap Perry. With me is Heather Bigley, our senior producer.
6: Hello.
5: Also, Aaliyah Ebert.
7: Hey, everyone.
5: Kelly is going to talk about several things, including why we fear people who are other than ourselves. Like, why are we divided in groups and suspicious of one another when we're all called in every tradition to be welcoming and to be loving?
6: Yeah, Kelly James Clark is currently Senior Research Fellow at the Kauffman Interfaith Institute at Grand Valley State University in Michigan, and he's the author of Raging Fire of Love, What I've Learned from Jesus, the Jews, and the Prophet. And we're actually going to enter the interview by asking him about that title, Raging Fire of Love.
4: I got it from the Song of Songs, a book in the Old Testament, in the Hebrew Bible. And the subject in the Song of Songs, I think it never once mentions God in the Song of Songs. It's a love story. So the raging fire of love here is the love you find between a young man and a young woman in all of its dimensions. So this is the phrase from which I took the title, "Set me as a seal upon your heart, is a seal upon your arm. For love is as strong as death, passion fierce as the grave, its flashes are flashes of fire, a raging flame." Early Jewish thinkers had to figure out, well, why is this part of the canon? And what they said is that this is a metaphor of God's love for Israel and Israel's love for God. And I like the metaphor because what I aim for in the book is trying to get people in these traditions to see that love is not just action. It's not just what you do, which a lot of theologians and philosophers have argued, that love is action, love is an act. There are all sorts of ways people say it. And I agree it's an act. I don't disagree. There are loving ways to act. But love is also, in each of the three traditions, it's also an act that's moved by a burning heart of compassion for the other person. And so I think we all need the raging fire back in our hearts, because the fact of the matter is we simply don't care that much for people who aren't part of our tribe, our religious tribe or community tribe. And if we don't care for them, we just won't show them love. So I think all of the traditions are trying to get us to cultivate the raging fire of love.
5: That's so interesting as you describe it. I'm thinking of just my own community that I live in, which is by and large Christian majority. And so it seems like if Christians are, for instance, being persecuted somewhere in the world, that gets big news, but the same or worse that might be happening to Muslims or Jews seem secondary. I find from the book that it seems like we need to go out of our way to know each other, or how can we love each other?
4: Yeah. I mean, part of the book is why we fear people and so ignore people who are different from us. So the first chapter is fear and the failures of love. And we have a lot of fears, for example, for Muslims in the Christian tradition. And we have way more fear than any positive feelings toward them, or even neutral feelings towards them. And it makes it hard for us to love. And yet, all the Abrahamic traditions call us to love the stranger.
5: Yeah.
4: And even the enemy. And I hate to use that word because I don't think Muslims are our enemy. I don't think Jews are our enemy. I think that's the wrong way to put it. But in some cases, we think that. And we're supposed to love them too. I like the way you put it before, you know, in your Christian community, it's easy to love Christians who are being persecuted around the world, but not, say, Muslims. I remember when I first got interested in Israel and Palestine, and not just on the Israel side. I was a fundamentalist Zionist Christian who thought Jews had a special place in the unfolding of God's plan for history, but I didn't think much of the Arabs that surrounded them. And Nicholas Walterstorff, a famous Christian philosopher, talked about Sabra and Shatila, two towns in Palestine that the Israelis had bulldozed during the Nakba in 1948 and told them they all have to leave. You can't stay, you have to leave. And then they took the town over. And Sabra and Shatila were Palestinian Christian towns. And that bothered me that Israel was attacking Christians. It didn't bother me. It never crossed my mind to bother me that Israel was attacking Arabs or Muslims. Then I don't take that as to my credit. I will say it did start me to think more critically about what's going on in the Middle East and who we should care about. And as Christians, we have obligations to love Muslims too.
5: Really interesting. Some phrases that I'm just drawing out here. How do we get to God's perspective rather than just what we've been raised in?
4: I think all of us, you, me, all of us have a certain view of God and the world that's been like cultured to us. We grew up in a particular place at a particular time and with particular parents who had particular values. Well, the chance that we got all the truth is pretty slim. And yet, at least as Christians, we believe that God created all human beings in his image. Everyone's an image bearer of the divine. And I think we see it differently in different people. And so we have our perspectives. I always speak from my Christian home. No influence has been as great. I'm not a Muslim. I write about Muslims and I write about Jews. I'm not a Muslim or a Jew. But I've learned a lot from Muslims and Jews, from creatures in God's image, because they see things I don't see. They feel things I don't feel. And so out of respect and honor, I need to listen to them to get closer to a God's eye view of the world instead of my culturally limited perspective of the world.
5: I really like hearing about that process and even just gaining an awareness that we might not know it all. It's a pretty huge step, unfortunately.
4: Yeah, I know, exactly. I feel kind of funny saying it, like, okay, I didn't know everything. That's what I've learned.
5: You say, I don't believe I really encountered and understood Jesus until my friend, Paul, not the saint, invited me to co-author a book on the Gospels. I developed a new appreciation for the remarkably radical teachings of Jesus. I'd like to hear about that process and the whole idea of what did you see as his radical call to love? Because that sort of fits with something like a raging fire.
4: Yeah. So my friend Paul was in his 80s. He is a professor of English. We start talking about it, and I said, Paul, I'd like to help you write this last book. And as I got into it, I said, Paul, I'd like to co-author your last book, not just help you move it along. What I learned was Jesus wanted to transform ordinary people into faithful and righteous brothers and sisters in the kingdom of God, a kingdom of inclusive love and instinctive justice. The kingdom of God, I learned, was in the dusty and dirty here and now, not just off in a distant and disembodied afterlife. Jesus' kingdom call was given to the outcast and outlier, as well as the poor, the widow, and the orphan, to enter into a new and flourishing life. So I began to really see how this worldly the kingdom of God was and how radically inclusive it was, that outcasts and outliers were the ones to whom Jesus gave the call. And then Jesus gives people who are in the kingdom the call to reach out to outcasts and outliers and bring them in. And you bring them into a kingdom of love where people are instinctively just or righteous towards those people. You just instinctively do the right thing for people who are in the kingdom. I began to see the word repent in different ways, that we have these ordinary ways of living, glory-seeking ways or profit-seeking ways or fame-seeking ways. And Jesus is calling us to give up those and to transform our lives into new ways of living. And the new ways of living are way more inclusive and just than our ordinary ways of looking at things.
5: And it seems like that refreshed your hope in your own faith, that you'd been a little disillusioned, but that called you to something deeper, I guess.
4: Yeah, Kierkegaard calls it Christendom, the kind of institutionalized Christianity, which he thought was really deadly and took people away from genuine faith. And I had just gotten tired of it. And its association with white, relatively wealthy, middle-class values, and then the fear of losing those values. I really had gotten tired of Christendom. And then reading the Gospels in this really close way, I thought, wow, this is a really cool guy, this Jesus. And he's calling us to something really different from Christendom. So now I consider myself a follower of Jesus, not a Christian. I just let people have that term, Christian, and whatever association it has, and try to intrigue people into thinking what it might be to be a follower of Jesus. And maybe they'll ask, well, what do you mean by that? And then I might take the opportunity to tell them.
5: This is In Good Faith. I'm speaking with Kelly James Clark on Loving the Out Group. You point out that we often fear or hate people outside our own in-group, mostly because they're unknown, but what have you learned that helps overcome those feelings so that we can actually have some sense of peace?
4: So I write a lot more about the fears and a lot less about how to overcome them. Our very first instincts are to protect ourselves and our family, our biological kin. And we're really hardwired in pretty deep ways to love ourselves and our kin. So if I feel attacked or if I feel my family's being attacked, then I'll work to protect them. And then secondarily, we're not hardwired, but we're constituted to care for people who are in our community, mostly because they're people who can benefit us and that we can trust. They're people that we can trust, but there's always a calculation

0: So it's very hard to move from in-group to out-group in love. And I'll just say one thing, like if nobody gets anything out of this, you ask, well, like, how do you get out of it? I think that God may so love the world, you know, that he sent his only son. So God loves the world, but we finite human beings don't love the world. We learn to love one person at a time. And that's about all we can handle sometimes, is because it's hard to move from in-group to out-group, or maybe one family at a time. So I suggest that people, as their first step, is to be courageous and just walk down the street and knock on the door of someone who's different from you, your Muslim neighbor, or call the mosque up and say, I want to meet and talk with some people, and invite some people into your house for a cup of coffee. Just invite them in and talk to them, and don't talk about Islam or terrorism, or say, hey, do you have any kids? What are they like? Where do you work? What do you do? And just start building a friendship with people. I think to courageously cultivate friendships with people who are different from you, for one thing, you'll find out it didn't really take that much courage, because you'll find out that they're, like most human beings, perfectly happy to be accepted and loved and honored and asked.
1: Well, here on In Good Faith, I'm speaking every week with people of different faiths, and I will have to say it's strengthened my own faith and also made me more comfortable in the world. And this is people that I interact with in person and sometimes online, like we're doing right now. I remember being in Turkey and speaking to one of the trainers of whirling dervishes in the Sufi Muslim tradition. And at one point, the translator, which we had to have, we didn't speak each other's language, needed to step away for a moment. And there we sat looking at each other. And I thought, okay, this is an actual real moment of what do we do? I noticed he had gray hair. I've got a little bit too. And I pulled out my phone and I showed my family and my grandkids. And he was just immediately understood. I was saying, hey, are you a grandfather too? You look like you might be. And he grabbed his phone and we were just pointing back and forth, yeah. Like, here's my wife, here's my kids. And it changed the whole tenor. You know, the translator came back, but from then on, there was just this deeper something between us, which yeah. should have been the most obvious thing, the commonalities.
0: You have to have this kind of transformative experience to learn this, that they are a lot like us. And then what you find out when you get into those sorts of circumstances, there's a lot of we. They love their families. They love their children. They want to live in peace. They want their children to have better lives than they had. They want their children to get educated. And the list could go on and on. They are a lot like us. And having those sorts of experiences are the kinds of things that can transform, well, in-group, out-group.
1: Yeah.
0: Can expand in-group in ways that include surprising members of out-groups.
1: This may seem like the most obvious question, but I'll go ahead and maybe sound a little naive and ask it. But it seems clear to me that you believe God does love all people.
0: I'm glad you asked. It does sound silly. I think that I would have repeated it as a sort of hollow truth, but now I really believe it, that God loves everybody. And like God, we're supposed to love everybody. So I know it sounds silly to say it, but that's what I had to learn. I had to learn that. The best writings about God in these sacred texts are when God loves like us. When God loves like a father, for example, or like a mother, or like a lover, or like a hen gathering her chicks under her wings. That the human metaphors about God are the way more powerful ones. And the ones where God is high and lifted up and, you know, off in his distant castle, untouched by human misery and can't suffer, those just seem really distant from the way human beings should love. So I like to think that God loves me like the best parent loves his or her child. Anyway, I have this, there's this hope that I have, but I respect the philosophers and theologians enough to know that I could be wrong about that. But I think God doesn't care that much that we get our metaphysics of God exactly right. And what God does care about is that we love the poor, the widow, and the orphan, that we feel their pain and seek to relieve it. And that is really clear from each of the traditions. What's not really clear is the exact nature of the divine.
1: You end

0: with a chapter called Rituals of Love. And I wonder if you could talk about that just a little bit.
1: So I think there are two things that become clear as you read through the text. One is that it's really hard to love people who are outside of our tribe. And anyone who thinks love is easy or that we're really easily constituted to love people who are different from us, I try to point out that that's just not the case. And it's not easy. This is hard. And not only is it hard, but I think the Abrahamic traditions call us to a love that seems impossible. It seems like we're supposed to care for people all the way up to enemy and to feel their suffering and pain and then work to relieve it. And so it looks like we've been called to do something that's impossible. Each of the traditions recognizes that it's really hard. So each of the traditions has rituals that are trying to transform us self-centered tribal people into other regarding lovers, basically, yeah. To not to put too fine a point on it. And it's like a lifelong process. That's the point of these rituals. You do them over and over and over again. And the point is, if you do them over and over, maybe it'll catch. And so I pick one ritual from each religion. So I start with prayer in the Abrahamic tradition.
0: Yeah.
1: And as a Protestant Christian, I thought Muslims praying five times a day was like kind of showing off, a spiritual showing off, trying to get, hey, God, look at me. I pray five times a day. And I remember my first trip to Turkey, I was invited to eat dinner at a home of a Muslim family. And after the call to prayer, which you can hear everywhere, one of the Muslims would leave the table at a time and then come back. And then another one would leave and then come back. And after about the third person, I finally said, well, what's everyone doing? Why are you leaving? They hadn't left long enough to walk to the mosque. Well, I found out most Muslims don't pray in the mosque. They pray in their home. They have a room in their home with a prayer mat that points towards Mecca. And so they were going to that room one at a time. They were praying in quiet. No, they weren't parading their virtue before other people. And one invited me and said, come on in, you can watch. And so I was a spectator in this guy's prayer, which was very kind of him. And he was in Arabic. And finally I says, well, what are you saying? And he said, there is one God, Allah, the most compassionate, the most merciful. And they repeat this every prayer, five times a day. They wake up early and repeat this. And I think the spirit of the ritual is for you to move your body down with your head to the ground. And I think the first thing you're supposed to realize is it's partly that there's not other gods, there's just one, but also that I'm not God. That's what you're supposed to learn, that you're bowing down. You're being humbled,
0: right,
1: in doing this. And it would almost humiliate me actually to bow down like that, or would have 40 years ago, because I thought it was, I'm not a bower. I look down on people who are bowing. Anyway, I think bowing down is something you do with your body, but the point is you do it long enough and it's supposed to affect the position of your heart. You're reorienting your heart around the most compassionate, the most merciful. And so I think the first ritual practice, and each of the traditions has versions of this, is realizing that you're not God, and also that God somehow is implicated in our reorientation to love, that God reorients our hearts to love. That's the first one. And then I picked Shabbat for the Jewish tradition, the Sabbath, and I talk about the first Sabbath meal that I had with my first Jewish friend.
0: Mm-hmm.
1: And it was transformative to me. And what I began to see in Shabbat, it's families, but not just families, Jewish communities would come together, and they don't work for 24 hours. They do eat a lot, but they don't work. And here's the you're not God thing. They're not creators for one day of the week. 6 days of the week, you can be a creator, but you need to be reminded. One day of the week, you are not the creator. You're a creature. They have prayers that thank God for giving them blessings, giving them food, giving them family, giving them friends. But the other is, I came to see people have their roles, and you find in this a kind of microcosm of heavenly love in that family. And families are where we first learn love, and communities are where we first learn love. And you're learning how to do it undistracted by your daily duties. For 24 hours, you are just with your family and your community in peace and love, in some sort of heaven on earth. And so I talk about one last ritual or really it's more of a virtue that we're supposed to acquire, and it's not on the list of most of us, and that's the virtue of hospitality. And hospitality is when a stranger walks by, you're supposed to treat them as a member of your community. And that means you invite them into your home, and you wash their feet, and you give them food, and you give them a safe place to sleep at night. And I make it clear that hospitality is risky business. And yet, we're called to love the stranger and even the enemy. And I make a distinction between evangelism and hospitality. Evangelism, you're trying to change them. Hospitality is trying to change you, the host, not the guest.
0: I think it's really beautiful that in talking about these rituals of love that different faith communities have in the Abrahamic tradition, both of those were extending hospitality to you.
1: And if you're a good host, you will listen. That's another thing. I think Christians are often not good listeners. They want to tell the truth. They don't want to listen and learn about God's perspective on the world. So the virtue of hospitality means that you respect people who are different from you. You honor them. You honor them by giving them food, making them a safe place, helping them feel free to talk because you listen.
2: You just heard Kelly James Clark. He talks a lot about, in this interview, the out-group and how can we learn to love someone who is different from us. And what I really appreciated is that he shows us that there's a lot of different perspectives on that, and there's a lot of traditions around the world that all are trying to solve that same issue.
0: You think about a tradition like the Jewish tradition or the Muslim tradition at the point where people were living in an inhospitable land, that if someone had come through the desert and came to you in your dwelling, I mean, you would give them water. You would do it because that's the only way they could survive. And that idea of extreme hospitality in the West, we can learn more from, I think. In fact, the founding documents of In Good Faith, in discussing it, Marcus Smith, who I was brainstorming with, he used the word hospitality, and it was the first time I had thought of it in the terms of how we listen to people and their faith.
3: The things that I loved about Kelly James Clark were the two times when he says, yeah, I learned that I didn't know everything. And yeah, I had to learn how to love the world, or I had to learn how to love everyone. That humility in recognizing that there are things we just say as religious people, there are things, you know, they're just part of our discourse. Well, really to stop and examine them and to see how we're actually doing with those very simple things is a place for incredible growth.
0: So both of these guests today, AJ and then Kelly James Clark, opened me up to thinking about that phrase, God so loved the world. And then we usually move on to the result of that.
3: Right.
0: But God so loved the world, every last soul in it. And I can just take that and have a lot to work on in my life. Many thanks to Kelly James Clark for speaking with us. This episode was produced by Heather Bigley. Our production team includes Aaliyah Ebert, Leah King, Katerina Martinich, Josh Orton, and James Sturdivant. Our post-production sound designers are Lauren Sandberg, Mark Hansen, and Brandon Lewis. In Good Faith is committed to the idea that we all benefit from hearing people of widely varying backgrounds share their personal experience with faith and belief. 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In Good Faith is a production of BYU Radio. I'm Stephen Cap Perry. I hope you join me again soon, right here in Good Faith.

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2: 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Don't chase money. Chase wisdom. Chase engagement. If you chase engagement, money gets jealous. The reality is you want to have some more happiness. Over time, it'll be significant.
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3: It's commonly thought that grandeur brings feelings of awe, that epic and outsized marvels command our attention, our respect and admiration, more than things that are small. In actuality, tiny things, even microscopic wonders, can fill us with an overwhelming sense of gratitude and humility. Just the thought that a hummingbird can hum and hover evokes a feeling of awe and wonder. 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
4: BBC News with Moira Alderson. Russian officials say a Ukrainian drone has killed at least 7 people on the Black Sea coast of the Krasnodar region, including 3 children. The authorities say about 40 were injured in a strike at a beach resort. Here's our Russia editor, Steve Rosenberg.
5: The governor of Russia's Krasnodar region has accused Ukraine of a deliberate strike on civilians. There was no immediate comment from Kyiv, but Ukraine denies targeting civilians, and I should add that Russia also denies targeting civilians. There was no comment about any of this today by Vladimir Putin, but the Kremlin leader did put in an appearance in Siberia at a youth event. People were chanting Putin, Putin, just the kind of image that he wants to project as a popular leader.
4: Two car makers in Romania have temporarily halted production as the country experiences electricity supply problems amid a drought, with the Danube River running at its lowest level in decades. Romania's military is trying to redirect water from a branch of the river towards the country's last working nuclear reactor. Bernadette Keo has more details.
6: Romania has declared a nationwide state of alert in the energy system for all of August, following a drop in electricity production caused by very low water levels. The government's been trying to get companies to reduce consumption. Production at the car makers Ford and Dacia will be on hold for just over a fortnight, with the Prime Minister describing the move as voluntary. If Danube water levels keep falling, Romania's sole nuclear plant could have to shut down in days. Controlled explosions are being carried out on the river to try to divert more water towards the plant.
4: Amazon's market value has gone past $3 trillion for the first time. It joins an elite group of just 5 tech giants to have reached the milestone. The growth in cloud computing and artificial intelligence has helped fuel the rise in value of Amazon's shares. They hit record highs on Monday, at one point trading at more than $285. President Trump has accused Iran's leaders of lying after Tehran dismissed his claim that new talks between the two sides were set to begin. Earlier, Iran said that they had no plans to receive a US delegation or send an Iranian delegation to meet US officials in the coming days. Shaima Khalil reports from Washington.
7: President Trump called off what he described as a major military attack on Iran, saying new talks with Tehran were due to begin today. But Iran says there are no negotiations with the U.S., contradicting President Trump. Hours later, Mr. Trump hit back on Truth Social, calling Iran's leadership unbelievably duplicitous and claimed more meetings were already scheduled. It's the latest turn in a familiar pattern. Over the past 5 months, the U.S. president has repeatedly announced plans for massive attacks on Iran, only to cancel them at the last minute, citing diplomatic efforts.
4: World News from the BBC.
3: I'm Marcus Smith, and this is Constant Wonder. Join me on a quest to find awe and wonder in all nature, human or wild, vast or small, encounters with creation that move us beyond words. Your host for this episode is Constant Wonder producer Eric Schultzke.
8: Transparent, usually less than 1 millimeter long, nematodes or nematodes, take your pick, are ubiquitous in the soil under your feet. Some are plant parasites, some range freely, eating fungus, bacteria, and other tiny things. Others, despite their diminutive size, are fierce predators.
9: Here you have this parasitic worm. It's moving around. It's looking for an insect to infect. It finds one. It crawls into it through natural openings, liquefies the interior of it, turns it into like an insect milkshake, and then begins to multiply. And soon what started out as like 10 or maybe 100 of these nematodes at the beginning, now you have tens of thousands of nematodes coming out of it, and they're all looking for new insects to infect. I grew up loving James Cameron movies, Ridley Scott movies.
10: Just tell me one thing, Burke. You're going out there to destroy them, right? Not to study, not to bring back, but to wipe them out.
11: That's the plan.
9: To me, that was like, this could be, you know, the next big movie that James Cameron does. It was fascinating. I couldn't believe there was something on the planet that lives that way. I was hooked.
8: Given his unusual passion, you won't be surprised to learn that Adler Dillman is a professor of nematology at the University of California, Riverside. We sometimes describe people as having contagious enthusiasm. Dillman certainly has that. And he was infected as an undergraduate through social contact with one of his college professors. And so when Dillman recently discovered a new insect-ravaging species of nematode, he knew immediately who he should name it after.
9: Steinernema adamsi, after Byron Adams. He's the one that introduced me to him, and it just seemed like such a fitting tribute.
8: 2 decades ago, Adler Dillman was a lowly college sophomore when he first met Byron Adams, who at that time was himself a brand new biology professor at Brigham Young University.
9: I was waiting in the hallway to speak with my counselor about, should I take these two physics classes or these statistics classes to satisfy a requirement? And Byron was walking down the hallway and said, hey, what are you doing? And I showed him the paper, and he started talking to me, and he said, well, are you interested in doing research? And I said, yeah, I'm really interested in doing research. And he said, well, I'm new. We're having my first lab meeting next week on Monday. Do you want to be there? So I was there. I'd never heard of a nematode in my life. And Byron introduced me to this wonderful world underfoot that has become my passion. It's become what I think about at night, what I think about on weekends. So I started it as an undergrad, and here I am 9 years into being a faculty member, and it's still my passion, my obsession, and I love it.
8: Now, if your passion is nematodes, I've got good news for you. You'll never run out of them. Nematodes are the most numerous multicellular critters on Earth. For each human being on Earth, there are 57 billion of these little roundworms. Nematodes have become rock stars in genetic research, with huge implications for humans in biomedicine. But what really got us going on the topic was the nematologists themselves. Admittedly, our sample size isn't huge, but from what we can see, this seems to be a field that is crackling with an expectation of discovery and a delight in the unknown. Perpetual surprise, that's what the great theologian Abraham Heschel called it. See, it's one thing to know that the universe is a vast, and unimaginably complex place. It is quite another to take delight at every turn, seeing the world as though you were seeing it for the first time. And they have good reason to be open to surprise, because in this phylum of nematodes, there may yet be millions, if not many millions, of undiscovered species. In short, whatever it is that the nematodes are digesting, nematologists feed on surprise and amazement in a quest to understand these little worms. Here at Constant Wonder, we thought we'd just take a tour, paint a collage of nematodes and nematology in hopes that maybe just a little of that perspective rubs off on the rest of us in our daily lives. In a moment, we'll be speaking with both Adler Dillman and Byron Adams. But before we get there, I needed to clarify a very important question, which I posed to Byron on a visit to his lab. Nematode or nematode?
12: Yeah, is there some people that really feel strongly about how to pronounce that term? They really think it should be pronounced nematode. And so when I'm hanging out with them, I kind of intentionally always just say nematode, just because I don't think it's fair to say that you own how to pronounce that term. I say nematode when I'm talking to people on the West Coast, and I say nematode when I talk to them on the East Coast, because the people on the East Coast just irritates them if you pronounce it that way. People on the West Coast are a little bit cooler about it.
8: Okay, I'm so glad that we got that straightened out. Now, having heard how Adler got involved in nematodes through social contact with the infectious enthusiasm of Byron Adams, I wanted to find out Byron's story, what his initiation into nematodes was. It turns out that this was a serendipity that came about because he and his wife, Marcy, were both trying to find a single graduate institution that could serve both of their professional needs.
13: She's a herpetologist, and I was interested in invertebrates. And we were trying to find a place where we could both do graduate work, and there was zero. And she really wanted to go to the University of Nebraska because they had the greatest herpetology, reproductive ecology, kind of behavioral ecology program there. There was another faculty member out there who was awesome. And I was like, fine, I'll work in John's lab. And so I started working in his lab on toads. I was studying toads of North America, their evolutionary history and their biogeography. So that was the first start. Toads, like T-O-A-D-S, like the amphibians, like those things. And then before long, he was like just permanently in Colombia and not there to be my advisor. And there was another lab on campus who I'd already been talking with regularly. And he was like, yo, dude, just come do stuff in my lab. We got all this cool stuff going on. And so I was like, right on. I started with toads and I ended up with nematodes.
8: There you go. And so having made the leap from toads to nematodes, Byron Adams never looked back.
13: One of the things I love about them is that they were some of the first animal lineages to ever evolve on the planet. So they've been around for a long time, and they've filled every single niche on the planet. So at every place on the planet that life can exist, they pretty much do exist. They are just so abundant and numerous and diverse on our planet. And the other thing I love about them is that they are animals. They're like us. You know, they got a mouth, they got an anus, they got an intestine, they got reproductive systems and things like that. A lot of the genes that they have, like basic functional genes that are involved in things like growth and behavior and reproduction, like we have the very same genes that they have. So they're a really great animal model. And like you could study birds and chimps and stuff like that. But if you wanted to start doing experiments on them, like, you know, I don't know, lighting them on fire or like freezing them or smashing them and taking their DNA, people get really upset, right? You do that with a dog or a cat or something. But with nematode worms, like nobody cares, right? They're like, you can smash those all you want.
8: Why do you want to be so mean to the nematodes? Because when you say it like that, it sounds like you're just a sadist.
13: Yeah. It sounds like I'm a mean guy. But the reality is that I'm incredibly curious because I've seen whatever it is that we're doing to them happen to them, like in the real world. Like I've seen them dry to a crisp. I've seen them being frozen in a block of ice. I've seen them get like blasted with UV radiation, right? So what I want to do is I just want to do that to them, like the experience in the natural world, but I want to do it in a way so that I can figure out how they survive that.
8: And that actually has implications for medical research, doesn't it?
13: Yeah, there's some biomedical research implications for this because the animals are able to go into suspended animation for 40,000 years. And so if you think about biomedical applications, that'll include things like, hey, can we make freeze-dried blood, like blood that you can sit on the shelf that could be your very own? And you just, you know, mix it up with some of the chemicals that these nematodes use in order to do the same trick. And then all of a sudden, you've got a product that used to have a very short shelf life, now has a really long shelf life. being able to survive what we would call like anhydrobiosis or life without water. Similarly, life is just frozen in a brick of ice like these nematodes were. If you could get organs for organ transplant, if you could just keep them frozen in a freezer for a while and then transplant them into human when the human's ready, like you could save a lot more human lives if you could do that. Because right now, one of the limiting factors for organ transplants is how long the organ is viable.
8: I think one reason there is so much energy in this field is that there is still so much to learn about it, and really so little that we know. No one knows for sure how many unique, unnamed nematodes are still out there. But let's just say that Steiner Nema adamsi didn't really narrow that list by much. The next species discovered could offer exciting pathways ranging from biomedical to pest control. Here's Byron Adams.
13: Right now, there's between like 30 and 45,000 described species of nematodes and like hundreds of thousands of described insects. When I was in grad school, I just looked at the rates of differences of change in nematodes, and I extrapolated and showed that there's like between 1 and 100 million nematode species that are still yet to be described.
8: So is that generally understood then, that that's a good ballpark for how many are yet?
13: No, that's a debate. Like if someone were to listen to this show, they'd call in like right now and say, I don't believe it. There's probably only 45 or 50,000 species of nematodes and that's right. All.
8: Millions of species we still haven't found? That left me wondering not only how old these various species might be, but how rapidly they might be evolving. How long had Steiner Nema adamsi been waiting for Adler Dillman to find it?
9: Boy, that's a really good question. I don't have a good handle on that right now. That maybe could be our next research project. If I had to ballpark, just guess, based on the DNA work we have done, maybe 40 million years?
8: So then I asked Dillman about what these nematodes eat when they aren't making milkshakes out of insect guts. This actually resulted in an eye-opening exchange between Adams and Dillman about nematodes' superpowers. To keep the voices separate, just note that Adams is the one who uses the surfer language, and you sent me the video, dude.
9: They eat everything. It depends on which species of nematode you're talking about. That's one of the things I love about them. As Byron mentioned earlier, they've evolved to occupy virtually every niche imaginable. I haven't seen any flying nematodes yet. That might be the only one that I can think of that they don't actively inhabit.
13: Well, I actually have seen flying nematodes, Adler, and you sent me the video, dude.
9: They can jump, and it's a very impressive jump.
8: Oh, really?
9: And they can, yes.
8: Whoa, that's cool. Now we're talking about their muscles and nerves, right?
9: Right. They can jump, and they're like Olympian-quality jumpers. And when they jump, they rotate end over end. I mean, like somersault. They can jump like 10 times their body length height, right? So they jump 9, 10 millimeters high, and they're only 1 millimeter maybe in length. Only certain species are capable of doing that jump, but it's really fascinating, and we think it may be involved both in their ability to disperse in the environment, but also maybe as a host-seeking behavior to attach to passing insects.
8: Oh, like a flea jumping on a dog.
9: That's right.
8: How big are these things that are jumping? This is not visible to the naked eye. This is microscope jumping?
9: That's right. The ones that we've looked at, it turns out there seems to be a length limit to how long the worm can be and still be capable of jumping. So the ones that can do it really well are maybe around 700 microns, so less than a millimeter in length.
13: You got to send him the video, Adler. Once he sees the video, he'll be a believer.
8: And so, yes, he sent me the video, and yes, I am a believer. These are not hops. These are mammoth leaps. With full points for artistry. I'll go further. I'll say that these leaps border on superpower. Imagine a human leaping 50 to 60 feet vertically in the air, and then pity the poor insect who happens to walk by one of these leaping Nemos at the wrong time. Adler Dillman discovered that new species really by chance in his lab. He wasn't out looking for it. It kind of came to him.
9: We look for these beneficial nematodes. So the way that you typically look for them is you get a handful of soil and you put it in a small Tupperware, and then you put a few caterpillars in there. This is back at the lab. And then a few days later, you open it up and you see if any of the caterpillars died, and then you can take the caterpillars out and put them in a little petri dish with water, and sometimes nematodes will come out. So we had asked this colleague in Thailand to send us three particular species. He went ahead and sent us those. We work with the genus Steinernema, and there's about 110 or so described species, and we're trying to do some of the genomic work. I'm always asking my colleagues for different species. Now, I learned when I was in Byron's lab that anytime somebody sends you a nematode, you have to do your own DNA work to make sure that it is what they say it is. We had ordered some beneficial nematodes in Byron's lab from a company, and they sent us the wrong one. It took us a few weeks to figure that out after we had done experiments with it. So when our colleagues in Thailand sent us their nematodes, we did our due diligence. We mashed them up and sequenced some of the DNA. And one of the species they had sent us was not what it was labeled as. It was actually a species that had not yet been described. It was different from all of the sequences in the database. So I reached out to them and asked if they would want to collaborate with us in describing it. We're always excited to get new species of insect parasitic nematodes because they might have new properties. They might thrive in particular climates. They might infect certain kinds of insects better.
14: The first thing Adler did after discovering that species was to get a population of them rolling in the lab.
9: When they send them to us, they send us a tube with like a couple million in there, but they're all the same species. They've come out of one infection, right? And so we had a few million of them. We, of course, start our own infection the minute that we get them. I mean, you expose caterpillars to them, and then the caterpillars get infected, and a week later, you get tens of thousands of nematodes out of it.
14: Apparently, you could do this at home.
9: We use caterpillars that you can buy from like Petco. We use this thing called Galeria melanella. In the pet shop, they call it waxworm larvae. They're just little white grubs, little white caterpillars, and they serve as an excellent host. My lab must go through 2,000 to 4,000 of those grubs a month. We're growing a lot of worms.
14: You may already be familiar with the use of beneficial nematodes in the garden or in agriculture. They're very much in vogue these days. You can get them online by the millions, or you can get them from a nursery or a hardware store.
15: Ask for beneficial nematodes at an independent garden center near you, along with our full line of other beneficial insects.
14: And YouTube will teach you how to use them.
16: Good morning, garden nerds. I'm Christy Wilhelmi. It's Sunday morning at dawn, which is the time to apply beneficial nematodes to your garden.
14: And this following description should sound disturbingly familiar by now.
17: These nematodes that we have here are going to be going after the grubs that are predated by things like Japanese beetle, European chafer, and June bugs. They actually go out, seek and destroy and eat the grubs from the inside out, kind of like Alien. When you get the package, you're actually going to be buying yourself 10 million of them.
14: Dillman's professional life is pretty sweet. He loves space alien movies. He loves worms that act like space aliens and the ones who can jump. And when his worms make insect milkshakes, well, they're doing us all a favor. And as long as we close our eyes to the details, they can even seem cuddly. But what if your professional lot in life is to study destructive nematodes, plant parasites that leave ruin in their wake? Well, you just might burst out in song.

The lyrics here are from the plant parasitic nematode songbook by the late Kathy Merrifield, who was a researcher at Oregon State University. So it appears to be possible to develop some measure of affection, even for destructive nematodes like the Meloidogyne that ravage the roots of your vegetables.

These are a few of my favorite worms. Dagger on woody plants, seed gall on grasses, second stage juveniles forming wool masses, stubby root vectoring, corky.

0: Adler, any thoughts?
1: Nice. Whoever wrote that is a very good lyricist and knows their nematodes well.
2: Okay.
1: No, so what they're describing is the phenotype that's become associated with a disease. So lesion, there is a nematode that they call lesion nematode, and that's not its name, but that's what it does to plants. It causes lesions.
0: Right. And stem and bulb climbing up maidenhair ferns.
1: Yes. So this is going to be a nematode actually that someone in our department is looking at right now. It causes a gall on ferns that looks like a bulb on the plant. And it climbs up the stem of the fern in order to induce that phenotype.
0: Second stage juveniles forming wool masses.
1: Yeah, that's exactly what they do. And I'm telling you, these songs, I'm sure, have all been vetted by John Eisenbach, and he's an expert. I mean, he knows his business. They give you good visuals there, along with that playful language.
0: John Eisenbach is a leading nematologist at Virginia Tech University. And yes, he did have a hand in popularizing the Plant Parasitic Nematode Songbook. I can't help but think that these goofy lyrics and this good humor are just another reflection of that openness to surprise and that willingness to be delighted that seems to characterize the field of nematology as a whole. I think there may be time for one more verse.
3: The autumn worms drift through my soil sieve. The autumn worms I've tried to hold. I dream of data and hope they're living. Although right now they are wet and cold. But then the screen goes dark

0: 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I'm Eric Schultzke.
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0: For all of the virtuosity that we've seen in these nematodes, all of the complexity that we've seen in them, we are talking about an incredibly simple organism. 302 neurons. Compare that to the 70 million neurons in a mouse, or to the 86 billion neurons in a human being. This complexity, packaged in simplicity, makes nematodes valuable for scientific research. It's time now to consider a certain nematode whose proper name is C. elegans, but I'm told that in the community it is known simply as the worm. Adler, you're the first one who told me that it's known as the worm, so why don't you go ahead and talk to us a little bit about the worm?
7: In biology, we have a number of model systems. These are organisms that we study that have conserved biology with humans and with other animals and life on the planet, and we use them as models to understand how biology works. So there's a very famous plant model, Arabidopsis thaliana. People study that to understand plants in general and biology in general. C. elegans is a model multicellular animal, and we've learned so much about how biology works through this particular worm. It was developed as a model system by scientists that were interested in studying the neurobiology of behavior. So they wanted to understand how the brain is connected to behavior, but they needed something simpler than a mouse, something simpler than a fruit fly, because when you look at the number of neurons those organisms have and the number of connections those neurons have, it's a very daunting task. C. elegans itself only has 302 neurons. We know exactly where all of those neurons are positioned in its head. We know all of the connections that those neurons make. So it's a very good model for understanding how a brain can control behavior. And even though it is a nematode worm, some people might say, well, then what kind of behaviors could it possibly have? It's capable of some pretty sophisticated behavior, and there are really cool studies showing that they can learn too.
0: All right, talk to me about learning.
7: They can learn to avoid certain types of food. So if they're presented with bacteria that's not good or that is pathogenic, they can learn to avoid bacteria that's pathogenic.
0: They're going, that tasted yucky. I'm not going to try that again.
7: Presumably, yeah. Yeah.
0: That's a good skill.
7: Which is really cool. As I mentioned earlier, they're also capable of jumping.
0: Yeah.
7: They also have mating behavior, and a lot of work's been done on that. They can avoid pain, so they're able to detect pain. When you put them on a petri dish with agar and you expose them to a chemical called octanol, they withdraw very quickly, and we can actually measure that. And so people have done studies on cannabis and cannabis-like molecules, and they can show that C. elegans has a endocannabinoid receptor. It can detect these molecules.
0: Does
7: and
0: it
7: when
0: like
7: it's
0: it?
7: On a, I don't know if it likes it, but its ability to detect pain is reduced when it's on these substances.
0: Whoa.
7: Yeah.
0: When I was a kid, fruit flies were the things. Like, oh, yeah, fruit flies. But C. elegans has really kind of displaced the fruit fly? In many respects?
7: I wouldn't say it's displaced. It's another useful model. So there's some advantages. I actually work with fruit flies in my lab also, and C. elegans, the generation time is much faster. If you want to work with fruit flies, from egg to adult, it's like 14 days. That's a short generation time. But if you look at C. elegans, egg to adult is 3 days.
8: Whoa.
7: So in the time you have one generation of fruit flies, right, you can have 5 generations of nematodes.
8: Right, and they're transparent, right?
7: Naturally transparent, so yeah. You can see all the cells. They also have a smaller genome, which is quite helpful. It's about a third the size of the Drosophila genome, the fruit fly genome. So it was easier, using the technology we had then, it was easier to assemble and sequence the C. elegans genome. But it has all the same components. We can learn a lot about genomes in general and genome architecture from studying the genome of C. elegans. It's actually the first multicellular animal to have its genome sequenced. And I think arguably it still is the genome that we have the best understanding of any animal on planet Earth.
0: The proof is in the prizes. In 2002, the Nobel Prize for Physiology or Medicine went to 3 researchers for discovering the genes that pre-program the death of certain cells as a routine function. As I understand it, this led directly to the discovery of parallel genes in humans. Now, this is important because hastening the death of a cell that would otherwise die of its own later, but more disruptively, could preempt or limit the collateral damage to surrounding cells, thereby reducing the risks of aging or cancer. Then in 2006, the Nobel Prize went to researchers who worked with C. elegans again to figure out how to silence certain gene expressions by inserting altered RNA into a cell. The Nobel Committee wrote that the ability to interfere with certain gene expressions may open numerous therapies for cancer, genetic disorders, viral infections, and more. Humans like winning prizes, but sheer survival is the nematode's greatest reward. And in almost any environment and over incredibly long periods of time, nematodes are found existing, persisting. If anyone ever offers to bet you that they found a spot on Earth that is devoid of nematodes, take the odds.
9: 2020, COVID pandemic, there were restrictions on being in the lab. So I was doing a lot of hiking and I saw this sign on Antelope Island that said only brine flies and brine shrimp can live in the hypersaline waters of the Great Salt Lake.
0: That's Michael Werner, a molecular biologist at the University of Utah. Werner studies nematodes to learn more about why and how certain genes are expressed or suppressed. That makes him at least an honorary nematologist, and he certainly has the nematologist's fondness for surprise and delight.
9: And the reason I was skeptical is because of the amazing work that people have been doing where they've found nematodes in incredible places and other extreme environments, including the McMurdo Dry Valleys of Antarctica, which is Byron's work, so the driest, coldest place on the planet. And there were some other high-profile papers in the 2010s finding worms miles below the surface in an abandoned gold mine. We have to mention this incredible story that came out recently. I think it was a German group. They found a worm in the permafrost in the Siberian tundra, and they thawed the ice. The worm reanimated, was alive. They're able to culture it on plates. They radiocarbon dated the ice. It was 30 to 40,000 years old, meaning that worm has been alive in a dormant state for that long. They're an incredible animal phylum. They're so interesting in their own right. And all of those things made me want to look more carefully to see if there was any mention of nematodes living there.
0: So there stood Michael Werner on Antelope Island in the Great Salt Lake in 2020, staring at a sign. That sign left no wiggle room on the question of aquatic life below the surface of those waters. The blanket assertion was that if you're looking for a living animal in this lake, it's going to be either a brine shrimp or a brine fly. So Michael started asking around, and one of the first that people he asked was Byron Adams, who told him that even though he had lived in the area for 20 years, he had actually failed in his first and only attempt to find nematodes in the lake.
10: when I moved here, like the first thing I did was like, oh yeah, I'm going to jump on this, right? And I skipped the south side of the lake and went straight up to the north end where it was like really weird and really saline. And I was interested in these petroleum seeps that made microbes that could eat the petroleum. And I wanted to find worms that could live on those. And I sampled the heck out of that whole place up there and I didn't find any nematodes. And so when Michael asked, hey, have you ever sampled down there? Oh yeah, I sampled all over the lake. I never found anything alive, right?
0: And so with the encouragement of people like Byron Adams and others, Michael Werner and his assistants set out to do their own muck sampling. After collecting their samples, they tried to extract the worms using a standard method that involves a funnel, water, some finger crossing, but there were no worms.
9: We thought, well, maybe they are truly not there and the sign was right. But I knew that Byron Adams down the road at BYU recovers nematodes from the Antarctic McMurdo Dry Valleys, which are an incredible place to find nematodes. And so I simply asked him, how do you do it? Byron was incredibly gracious and invited me to up to his lab to watch his method.
0: So here's how that method basically works. You mix and filter silt and debris over and over again using a series of sieves and filters. The separated liquid goes into a centrifuge. You give it a spin, you rinse and repeat, and this time you use a secret ingredient, which we're going to disclose later.
9: Now you have mostly just nematodes on top of that filter, and then you can backwash them into a petri dish and then look at the petri dish to see if you find any nematodes there. And when we did that, then we started to find 5 nematodes, 4 nematodes, 1 nematode, and that was amazing to us. We were totally stoked to finally see worms out there. And immediately I knew this was going to be a cool story.
0: Now they had their nematodes, but only handfuls of them. They wanted worms by the bucketful. And that's when the next surprise came, thanks to Michael's postdoc assistant, Julie Jung. Before we get to that scene, though, we have to introduce a wondrous rock system in the Great Salt Lake, mineral clusters built by bacteria. They're not unlike coral reefs. They're called microbolites. And here's Michael explaining how they work.
9: So a microbiolite is actually a rock built by bacteria. There are models about how this works, but it's not entirely known. So over time, the bacterial layers calcify and lithify, and then a next layer forms on top of it. And then that calcifies and lithifies, and then another layer forms on top of it. And that's how you grow this sort of small nucleus towards a pretty large, very visible structure. The surface of these rocks are cyanobacteria, which are photosynthetic bacteria, and algae, other photosynthetic organisms, that receive sunlight and then turn that into carbon. And they serve as the food source for other invertebrates, primarily brine fly larvae. And brine fly larvae, of course, are a major food source for some of the resident and migratory birds. These microbiolites are extremely important for the whole ecosystem.
0: So now with a basic understanding of how microbiolites work, we're ready for the next big surprise.
9: My postdoc, Julie June, came in and she said, Michael, I think they might be in the microbiolites, referring to the nematodes. And I sat back in my chair and I thought, oh, that's kind of interesting. Yeah, let's think about that. And in my mind, this was something that we might develop over like several months. But about 2 minutes later, I heard this like very loud banging happening in the lab. And I was a little worried. And so I ran out and there was Julie with a hammer smashing the microbiolite to pieces. She then took that sediment and filtered that through the same process that Byron taught us how to do. And that's when we recovered hundreds, thousands of nematodes. If you sample next to the microbiolite, then you might find 4 or 5. If you sample within the microbiolite, then it's, again, hundreds or thousands.
0: Are they living embedded in these layers that are accreted?
9: Yes. We have to do a little bit more research, but we think they're not really on the surface per se, but actually inside of the microbiolites.
0: So evidently then there's enough in these layers, there's enough space for them to exist. They don't need a lot, but there's enough space.
9: That's what we think, yes. There's a couple of gaps in our knowledge about how they form, and it could be that the burrowing through the sediment, transporting minerals and carbonate and bacteria throughout the microbialite could actually be involved in building it. To be determined, but an exciting future direction.
0: Thanks for listening to Constant Wonder. In this episode, we're bringing you a collage from the wild world of nematodes and nematology in hopes that some of us may get infected with their enthusiasm. If not about nematodes, maybe about life in general. We're being guided here by three experts, Adler Dillman of UC Riverside, Byron Adams from BYU, and we've been joined now by Michael Werner from the University of Utah. We're headed next to Byron Adams' lab for a little more clarity on his trick of spinning worms out of muck. I have almost never set foot in a biology research lab. So when Elaine Scott, one of our Constant Wonder student producers, and I got the chance to go hang out with Byron Adams in his lab, it was a real treat.
10: We're in the life science building at Brigham Young University in what we call the Molecular Clean Laboratory. In this room, we have a series of refrigerators and freezers. This is where we'll keep our working stock samples, like the ones that go from here to the bench and back to here and back to the bench. We also have long-term storage freezers where we keep our samples. We have the largest collection in the world of frozen Antarctic soil samples. So they're incredibly valuable. Like, they're like gold. We treat them like gold. And the organisms that are in them are alive. So we can keep things in the freezer for who knows how long. I've got stuff from the 1980s that you just open it up and thaw it out, and these animals come back alive again, right? And so as long as you keep them frozen, then we have a snapshot, and we can thaw it out, and we can do an experiment, and that

0: And so we use a procedure called density gradient centrifugation. We mix the soil up with sugar, and the sugar has the same specific gravity as a nematode. And when you spin it, all the rocks and dirt go to the bottom of the tube, and the nematodes float up to the top of the tube. And that way we can separate the nematodes from the soil, put them in a dish, and have like a really nice clean look at the animals that live in the soil.
1: How do you get the sugar out?
0: Yeah, so we rinse the sugar water with the nematodes over a sieve using some clean water. And I'll show you that. This is an example of a set of sieves that we would use to extract animals from the soil. So we would mix the animals up in a tube with some water, spin it all up, mix it up, pour the water and the soil over the top of this set of strainers. And the animals are small enough that they'll pass through that sieve. They'll pass through that, and they'll land on that sieve. This sieve will catch all the big rocks and gunk and stuff like that. There's a lot of small rocks and gunk that can pass through too. So on this sieve, you'll have a bunch of small rocks, silt, gunk, and nematodes, tardigrades, rotifers, microscopic animals. Then we take the stuff that falls off of this, we put it in another test tube, and we spin it. Everything goes to the bottom of that tube, animals, dirt, yuck. Then we pour the water off of the top of that one. We pour the sugar on top of that, then resuspend it all, stir it all up. So now everything that was in that tube is just in sugar water. Then we put that tube in the centrifuge, spin it again, dirt goes to the bottom, worms go to the top. Then we pour the worms over this fine screen. And this one, the animals will stay on top. All the sugar water will pass through, and we rinse it with clean water. And now we can resuspend these live animals in a dish or a tube that's got all of our animals in it with just clean water. So you get a really good look at them.
1: Byron next showed us a room full of little incubators used to either keep the worms happy or stress them out.
0: In this room with these incubators, we can set them so that they'll freeze, so that they'll warm up, that they'll cycle with lights on and off. And we use that to usually try and keep the animals happy, but we can also use that to stress them. We can desiccate them. We can dry them to a crisp. We can freeze dry them.
1: Finally, we came to a glassed-in, walk-in refrigerator room set up to replicate a really nice summer day in Antarctica.
0: So this is a walk-in climate-controlled chamber. We can control the light cycle in there. We can also control the temperature. Right now, it's set for like the warmest day ever in Taylor Valley, Antarctica. People think that Antarctic animals must like it freezing cold and dark and dry. Right. No, they can tolerate it, but they hate it, right? So we've discovered that they really like being at about 16 degrees Celsius with full sun. Yeah, that's like their beach day. Like, what is that, 60, 65 degrees? Here, let's go in. You can feel it.
2: Oh, my.
1: I would be a happy bug in here.
0: Yeah. I mean, you might want a sweater, but other than that, you'd be good. So what you see on these plates here is our attempts to grow moss, algae, cyanobacteria from Antarctica, and also organisms like nematodes and rotifers and tardigrades.
1: This is an Antarctic nursery we're in.
0: Yeah, this is like an Antarctic nursery, sure. Yeah.
1: So what we're looking at here is Petri dishes, and they look like they've got brown and green scum. It looks kind of like what you see in a fish tank that had been neglected.
0: Yeah, to be fair, these are things that have been neglected. So if you were to look at the dates on them, this was from 2018. So that dish has been like that, sealed up in there since 2018. And you can see what's grown in there. We're growing some moss and some algae. Some of it's actually got old enough that it's starting to die and form some organic substrate. Yeah, this is an attempt to grow stuff from Antarctica.
1: So that particular dish has been sitting there for about 6 years at the same temperature in this room?
0: Same temperature, same conditions, constant.
1: From the Antarctic to your backyard, these microscopic worms are everywhere under feet. You'd have to work very hard to avoid nematodes. And as we'll hear next, that's probably not a good idea.
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2: Adler Dillman's nematodes are classed as beneficials because they keep certain insect populations in check. But it may be time to start thinking more broadly about what that term beneficial means. We may be finding that keeping our living environment sterile is a bad idea, and that maybe allergies, autoimmune disorders, and other susceptibilities often stem from keeping ourselves too clean. Someday, in the not-too-distant future, your doctor or an immunology specialist may actually suggest that you swallow some eggs from a hookworm or a whipworm. And yes, both of these are nematodes. This line of thought led to the following exchange with Byron and Adler. Well, what could be more obvious than that cleanliness is next to godliness? I mean,
3: yeah. It turns out that's from your mom and not from God. There's a whole discipline of evolutionary biology that focuses on evolutionary medicine. If you understand the environments and the selection pressures that kind of drove the way we came to be, then we'll better be able to diagnose and treat the diseases, the proclivities, the susceptibilities that we have. We've co-evolved with these parasites for millions of years, with these pathogens, parasites, you know, bacterial things that are in our environment. And now, like that, someone tried to get us to believe that cleanliness is next to godliness. They were talking about your room, Eric, but they weren't talking about like making sterile bodies. Because when we try and get rid of our old friends, we call them our old friends. These parasites have been with us for millions of years. And when we start getting rid of them, because we're all amped up about our hygiene, when we pull ourselves out of that natural system, when we remove the bacteria, when we remove the pathogens and the parasites, now our immune systems don't have anything to do, right? And so the energy that's typically allocated to our immune system is still there, but the things that they're supposed to combat isn't. And so then that sends our immune system into this like haywire, right? They don't have to, you know, the immune system gets confused, it doesn't function correctly, and it turns against ourselves in many cases. And so this hygiene hypothesis or this old friends hypothesis is implicated in a lot of autoimmune disorders.
2: You teach parasitology, is that right, Adler?
4: I do. I've taught it for 9 years. It's a wonderful class. I learn something every time I teach it.
2: When did you first become aware that a hookworm could be a good thing in a human?
4: It was actually as I was preparing to teach this parasitology class, I was introduced to the wonderful world of helminths as therapeutics.
2: Quick aside here, the nomenclature is a bit confusing. Helminths aren't a species or class of worm. For some reason, any parasitic worm is known as a helminth. Many nematodes are helminths and vice versa. And some flatworms and flukes wriggle into the helminth box as well. But the whipworms and hookworms, on which much of this medical research currently centers, are both helminths and nematodes. And so with that somewhat straightened out, let's go back to Adler Dillman.
4: And there is a growing body of research looking at the potential benefits of helminth therapy. So intentionally infecting people with parasitic helminths to mitigate autoimmune disorders and immune systems that are inappropriately regulated.
2: Nowhere in your PhD studies did anyone tell you that helminths are actually good for your health.
4: No, but there was an NPR study that I used in my class. NPR did a story on it in 2008, and they're referencing a case of a businessman in the Bay Area who intentionally infected himself with a nematode, and then they allowed these researchers to kind of follow what was going on with him. He had ulcerative colitis. And when I listened to that story on NPR, I read the primary research article it was based on, and I was fascinated.
2: So do you know what nematode it was that he infected himself with?
4: Trichuris trichura. It's commonly called whipworm. This is a parasitic nematode that lives in the large intestine. It's actually quite prevalent. We estimate there may be 800 million people on planet Earth that are currently infected with that parasite. So he wanted to infect himself, and he spoke with the primary researcher and said, look, I'm going to do this anyway. I know you guys can't do it for me, but I'm going to do it. I'm going to order some eggs. I think he ordered them from someone in Thailand. And now that you bring it up, it could have been Trichuris trichura or Trichuris suis, which is the pig version. I can't remember exactly, but it was one of the two. And he ordered eggs from this researcher, took those eggs, and allowed the scientists at UCSF to then study him, take biopsies, look at the pathology in his intestine, and they saw the symptoms of his disease basically go away.
5: So in this case, the Helminth worked. And if you know anything about chronic autoimmune disorders, you know how remarkable that is. And by the way, with my disclaimer that we do not offer medical advice here on Constant Wonder, Adler Dillman told me that with these particular worms, there is little risk of getting stuck with a Helminth long term.
4: Over the years, it came back when the parasites died. He reinfected himself. As far as I know, he might still be infected. Trichuris doesn't last for very long, maybe a few years, three or four in a human before they die. With parasitic worms, it's unusual that you can get them replicating and staying in the same host. Usually for parasitic worms, when they mate, all the progeny go out. They're excreted.
3: Right.
4: So you only have the initial infectious load. Then it just gets excreted. It's in the large intestine. It just gets pooped out when it dies.
5: Signs proven wrong, minds blown, assumptions shattered, species discovered. In this field, as in so many others, the more you learn, the more you realize how little you know. And that can make you feel quite small, set against the infinitude of life and the grand scheme of the universe. And so I'd like to conclude with a few thoughts from Byron Adams about feeling small, a theme that surfaces repeatedly on Constant Wonder. There is a widely noted link between the sensation of vastness combined with the feeling of smallness in the face of that vastness and the awe and wonder that we seek on this show. So here with the last word is Byron Adams.
3: It's really common for me to be someplace in the landscape where I really am almost overcome with a sense of wonder and awe for either how complex or amazing or beautiful whatever it is that I'm experiencing or seeing. And I always had trouble articulating that. And then once I was in Antarctica and there was a film crew there that was making a movie, and I was talking with one of the cameramen. And the cameraman was like, you know, almost weeping. And I was like, hey, what's up, Mo? And he's like, it's not common that I get to feel small in a place like this. Like a lot of humans, like we spend our whole lives trying to get to a place where we feel small. And I'm like, what are you talking about, man? Like you have worked all over the entire planet. Like every continent, every ecosystem. He's really a super accomplished guy, right? And he's like, yeah. Like, it's almost like my mission is like my search. I'm a seeker and I seek for these opportunities where I can feel small. And these are people that they're obviously not religious, maybe, but they're trying to describe something that I would say is an element of the spiritual or the intangible or some aspect, right, of our lives that's outside of the easily demonstrable. And when we were having that conversation, I was totally connecting with it. I was like, oh, yeah, because there's so many times when I feel small, and that feeling of feeling small, like, just opens me up to all these other feelings that come rushing in that provide meaning in my life, right, that I derive a lot of meaning from. And so it's true. I think as humans, we do seek for those types of experiences. And so I will have those kinds of experiences, whether I'm with my team in Antarctica and it's been a long day and we've just accomplished some great science, or I might be, you know, looking at a worm like underneath a microscope and just and seeing it do something in its environment, right? It creates a spark. There's this new idea that I have or something like that. Maybe figuring out something that was unknown or something that was complex, or putting something together, putting the pieces together of a puzzle. puzzle, and now you see it in context of a bigger whole. And those kinds of moments, I think, are, I attribute those to the spiritual, right? The otherwise difficult to explain, like as a scientist part of things, difficult to explain.
5: Thanks for listening to Constant Wonder. I'm Eric Schultzke. Our guests today were Byron Adams, a biology professor at BYU, Adler Dillman, a nematologist at UC Riverside, and Michael Werner, a biological sciences professor at the University of Utah. The Plant Parasitic Nematode Songbook was written by Kathy Merrifield. Singing her lyrics were Brian Tanner, Becca Hurley, and Sam Payne. 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Constant Wonder is a production of BYU Radio.
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14: For eons, we humans have considered the cosmos, from the blazing sun and more distant stars in the sky, to tiny life forms at our feet, the roots of trees. We've even tried to figure out ourselves. Aside from what science can deduce about predictable phenomena in repeatable experiments, wonder and awe are never erased. Some say awe is an emotion. Some see awe as a virtue. Whatever happens to us when we find ourselves amazed and overwhelmed in this world of wonders, if our hearts are open, we experience things unforgettable. Sometimes it's something that changes us forever. The Constant Wonder podcast helps you encounter the vast and the small, the human and the wild, encounters we can hardly describe but that leave us transformed. Enjoy Constant Wonder wherever you get your podcasts.
15: BBC News with Moira Alderson. Russian officials say a Ukrainian drone has killed at least seven people, including three children, on a beach in the Krasnodar region. The local governor called it a targeted attack on civilians. Video showed beachgoers watch as the drone came down and exploded. There's been no comment from Ukraine. The BBC's Vitaly Shevchenko has this assessment.
16: For Ukrainians, to use a drone against a target that doesn't really have much impact on the war, that would be unusual. Ukraine would definitely lose the moral high ground if it started targeting civilians enjoying themselves on the beach. And the gunfire that we hear in footage from the scene, it suggests that Russian air defences were in the process of trying to bring the drone down. It is possible that it fell on those unfortunate sunbathers.
15: President Trump has said talks with Iran are going on right now. Earlier, Iran's foreign ministry spokesman said there were currently no negotiations underway between the two countries. Mr. Trump was speaking to reporters in the White House within the last hour.
17: We are talking right now. We're talking, and we're talking at the request of Iran, backed by Saudi Arabia, backed by UAE, and backed by Qatar in particular, but others also. Many countries called, the leaders of many are friendly with a lot of them. This is a last chance for them to sign a good document.
15: Amazon's market value has gone past $3 trillion for the first time in the company's history. It joins an elite group of just five tech giants to have reached the milestone. The growth in cloud computing and artificial intelligence has helped fuel Amazon's rise. Samira Hussein has this report.
7: The market is full of companies that are spending eye-watering sums of money investing in artificial intelligence. Amazon appears to also be making money from the new technology. The American tech company has poured tens of billions of dollars into AI, making massive investments in building custom AI chips and scaling up data center infrastructure. According to financial filings released last week, Amazon said revenue from its cloud computing services jumped 35% last year.
15: Two car makers in Romania have temporarily halted production as the country experiences electricity supply problems amid a heat wave and a drought, with the Danube River running at its lowest level in decades. The Prime Minister described the decisions by Ford and Dacia as voluntary. Meanwhile, Romania's military continues to redirect water from a branch of the Danube towards the country's last working nuclear reactor, which is running at reduced capacity. It's been carrying out controlled explosions. BBC News.
14: I'm Marcus Smith, and this is Constant Wonder. Join me on a quest to find awe and wonder in all creation, human or wild, vast or small, spiritual encounters that move us beyond words. Zandile Njovu, known as the Black Mermaid, has the distinction of being the first ever Black African free diving instructor in South Africa. Free diving, diving with no supplemental oxygen.
11: I believe in breath, and I think once you realize the power of breath, you realize how much you do with it.
14: On a single dive, Zandile can hold her breath for an astonishing 4 minutes and 45 seconds. This takes unblinking focus, strict attention to one's own body. As you descend, water pressure mounts, compressing the lungs. You can't panic. You need to keep track of the rope that leads you back to the boat. You can't rise to the surface too quickly, and this all requires intense concentration, supreme mindfulness. And yet, this is the place where Zandile Njovu feels most free, where the usual constraints of life melt away for her. There is a paradox in feeling most free underwater where we cannot breathe, but she insists this is the case for her, and few things are as meaningful to her as leading others to this kind of freedom, awakening others to the power of breath. It needn't be anywhere near water, actually. Zandile's story is as much about life on land as about the wonders below the surface. Zandile Njovu's passion for the ocean might seem surprising for somebody who didn't learn how to swim until nearly a teen. She's from Soweto in Johannesburg, South Africa, more than 6 hours from any ocean beach. The landscapes she knew best were overwhelmingly dry and brown, very little greenery.
11: So if you can picture minimal trees, minimal nature, more brown than anything else. And we were kids that played outside. You'd find us in the street playing all kinds of games. But in all of the play, nature was never a part of it. And the closest that we had, like as a relationship to water, every single year when spring came around, every single September 1st, everyone would grab a bucket from their house and there's water inside of it. And we're running around in the streets and throwing each other with water. And you're just celebrating in the streets. That's the only way we knew how to usher spring in.
14: While Zandile loved growing up where she did, playing outside, raised without TVs and screens, that springtime ritual was just about the extent of her childhood exposure to large amounts of water. There was a community pool, but that wasn't part of Zandile's life experience.
11: We actually did have a pool in the vicinity, maybe like 5 streets away, but to be able to access the pool was 50 cents. And 50 cents today sounds like very little, but at that time, my mother never had it. And so every single time you'd walk past that pool, it was blue and crisp and pristine because a lot of the kids in the community could not access that pool. So that's the interesting dynamics of living in a township, right? There were the kids whose parents were nurses and teachers and policemen, and often they would go to schools that were outside the community, so private schools and maybe even multiracial. official schools, and the rest of us went to the schools that were in the community. And so there were kids who had means. And of course, you know how it is. There's always a classist system in anywhere that you live.
14: At about the age of 11, Zandile did finally get a chance to swim in the pool when she attended her first ever multiracial school and had a PE class there. She was in grade 6.
11: My teacher said to the class, everybody jump into the water. And I obviously didn't know how to swim. And my first instinct was to, you know, follow instruction. And there was a girl, I'll never forget her. Her name's Trevlyn, bless her soul. She says to me, don't worry about it. Get on my back and I will swim you over to the other side. And I was like, okay, cool. And she swims us over to the other side, makes a turn. And I don't think it was intentional, but I fall off her back in the deep end and she swims to the other side. And I ended up being underwater and pretty much coming very close to drowning when my teacher got me out the water and they had to actually like get the water out of my system. Like, Zandi, are you okay? It was actually crazy. And yeah, properly drowned.
14: As close as this call was, it didn't scare her off from swimming.
11: The following year, my sister and I tried to get on the swimming team. And if anything, we might have been able to like, to doggy paddle? And even when we joined the swim team, we would be like the last people to finish like every single lap. But I think there was something inside of us that wanted to try, because again, we were also, I think at that time, the only black kids that were even trying to go for that.
14: Just as Zandile didn't grow up swimming at the public pool, neither did her family vacation by the ocean, which was 300 miles away.
11: We lived in a lovely house, actually, but we did not have like holidays as you would picture it. So like I have friends who say when we were little, we always went to the beach every December or every June. We never had that. And so my first time coming across the ocean, I must have been 12 years old. And my mom wanted to go see her family in the Eastern Cape. And that was easily one of our biggest treks.
14: The family traveled there in a pickup truck, or what the South Africans call a baki.
11: And I just remember this long, long way and this massive mountain and like sitting in the back of this baki and being thrown around as the baki eventually makes it down to the mountain where her dad lived. And then later we then went to see the rest of the family, and that's where the ocean was, these big, incredible waters. And I still remember thinking this is a very wild place.
14: So what do you remember about what happened that day? It was a completely new kind of place, back when you had your very first encounter with the ocean.
11: My sister and I were wearing the same bikinis that had Tweety and Minnie Mouse or something like that. It was like one of those Disney characters. And I just remember we had our cousins and they would go into the water and come out. And this water was just like charging with them. The waves are like crashing ahead of them. And I just remember thinking, you know, this is exciting. And my sister and I run in and we run out, obviously, but there was a time that we went in and we went a little bit further. And my mother's like, what do you guys think you're doing? And the water must have been just below our knees. And she's like, why are you trying to kill yourselves? Get back out. And so for us, going to the beach was always splashing in the shallows, because if the water got above your knee, the question was, why are you trying to kill yourself? If the water was at your ankle, you were doing great. You're playing at the perfect place. And I realized that that was important, right? Because our parents don't know how to swim. There were no lifeguards on the beach. And so the idea that if anything had to happen and your body is taken, there's nothing that anybody can do. And so from a safety perspective, it was a stay within the place where I can still grab you and get you out of the water. And yeah, I just remember big, big laughs. And I think the water has always been alive, charged and full of energy and scary and big and massive. And in all of its big, who could have ever imagined the amount of life that lives just past her breaking point?
14: The grown-up Zandile would get to see firsthand how much life really is there below the surface of those massive breaking waves. But from her family, the adolescent Zandile received little encouragement to pursue her growing fascination with the sea. The adults in her life often expressed their fear this way.
11: My grandmother lived in an area that had a river nearby. And at that river, there would often be drownings. And because the bodies would never be found, it would always be the snake took them. So we always grew up with stories around bodies of water and why we should stay away from them. When we got to the sea, it's you don't want to go too far in because you'll get taken by the snake. And so it was a continuous narrative that told us we had to stay away from the water. And that was that.
14: So from that experience as a young girl, there was a long hiatus before you really encountered and spent time with the ocean. A lot of time to think about that, I would imagine.
11: Yeah, because you get to go home and tell all the kids in the township about what you saw, right? And it's these beautiful stories that you tell that everyone else will hopefully see one day later in their lives. And you kind of like shelf it away because you don't know when it will happen again, right? It didn't start as a vacation. It started as, I need to go see my family. There's a situation that needs to be handled. And so when would be the next family situation that needs to be handled? But yeah, it would take over 10 years before I would have my moment with her fully.
14: It was well over a decade from Sandile's first ocean swim until the time when she would have her moment fully with the sea, as she says. In the meantime, she had advanced from dog paddling to more adept swimming. And after graduation from high school, her mother signed her up for a gym.
11: Even when you see me today, you can tell that I'm not a trained swimmer. And yes, I can hold my own, but it's not perfect, nor beautiful, nor dolphin-like, but it works. But essentially, it was at that gym that I would learn to do an entire lane, starting with half rest, try again, rest, try again, rest. And that would happen for years after that, maybe like 4 or 5 years.
14: By the time Zandile was 28, she had established herself as an IT professional working in customer relations. And she was married, although that relationship was not going well. This was in 2016.
11: I was going through a hard time. I was traditionally married, and this human pretty much said that he wanted out of the marriage. And it was his third time saying that he wanted out. And I just remember looking at him and thinking, you've got it. And the first thing I did was get onto my email and see where I could go. Like, where could I go to help comprehend what's going on? Where do I go to find language to tell my family that I've failed at this thing that everybody else has gotten right? Where do I go to just hide and think and just get my head straight so that I can talk to my family? Anyway, I email a travel agent and I say, hi, listen, this is how much I have. Where can you take me? I need to at least go for 2 weeks. And the lady gets back to me and she says, Bali. We can get you to Bali and the first week will be this. And then the second week you'll go there, then you'll come back into the country. And I said, great. And this was my first solo trip that was international. So I'm a little bit scared. I'm a little bit excited. Anyway, I get to Bali and I have this entire first week in Kuta. It's got a beach, but it's like, you know, city-like. And I figure that I want to learn to surf a little bit. And so I spent maybe 5 hours every single day on the water on just the surfboard. And I'd fall over in every direction, but it made me so happy. And then the following week, I end up going to Gili Trawangan, which is where I have my first ever snorkel trip. We get our kit, which is fins, mask, snorkel. And I just remember the fear as the boat left the beach. I was so afraid. And the questions that were going through my head were, if anything goes wrong, what are you going to say to your family? Like, what am I even doing here? Like, and it was wild and there was big swell. And we eventually get to our snorkel spot and the captain says, everybody get up. Obviously, I don't know what that means. So I'm kind of looking around to see what everybody else is doing so I can start doing it. And in the midst of this moment, this lady, I'll never ever forget her. She had a hijab on and she says to me, have you ever been snorkeling before? Obviously, because, you know, I have big eyes. Probably my eyes are like sticking out my skull. And I shake my head and I say, no, I haven't. And so then she said, why aren't you asking for help? I'm like, I would have figured it out where I come from. We figure things out. And if I'm honest, I would have never figured it out. We would not be here without that lady. Anyway, She holds up the mask, puts it on my face, and she says, always remember, you won't be able to breathe through your nose when you have your mask on. And this is a snorkel. This is how you put it in your mouth. I'm 28 years old. I have no idea, like, what's going on. Anyway, so she says, remember, that's how you breathe if you go too far forward and there's water, but you'll be fine. Cool. Cool as, you know, cool and the gag. And the captain says, everybody jump off. And so we jump into the water. I freak out. I'm drowning. It's a whole mess. Like, oh my God, I'm drowning. It was crazy. And I'm the only black person on the boat, obviously. And this other lady turns around and she says to me, it's physically impossible to drown. And I'm like, dear lady, I just told you I'm drowning. And she's like, physically impossible. And in this moment of physically impossible is my own self to self. Hi, Zizi. What's going on? You know how to swim. What's going on? And I think the biggest fear was that my feet couldn't touch the ground, right? So I had been in a swimming pool where if anything goes wrong, you can just get to the ledge and hold on. And all of a sudden, there's nothing to hold on to. Your feet are not touching the ground. There's just so much going on. And there's a sense of calm, self to self. Calm down. Just join the group. And I just remember my first few strides following the group was awe, absolute awe. I couldn't figure out what was going on. It was mind-blowing. The blues were so blue. And I eventually catch up to the group, and there's these yellow fish that come up just on the surface, but bright, bright yellow. And you look down at the bottom and there's the coral, but the coral looks like it's lit up from beneath, but that's the sun that's dancing on the coral bed. It was the most beautiful thing I'd seen. And then somewhere along the way, this moray eel makes its way through, and I'm just like, that looks like me. It was easily one of the days that I will never ever forget in my life. And as all of this is unfolding, our dive leader keeps on diving down, right? He keeps on diving down, and he comes up with these shiny shells, right? And everybody's holding onto a shell, and I'm holding onto this shell, and I'm thinking, why is it so shiny? Who shines the shells? What's going on?
14: For all the joy Zandile Njovu was feeling, when the group moved to a new dive spot, the experience of being under the surface transformed something in her core, some sense of her own place in the world.
11: For me, looking beneath the surface, there was awe, but it was almost like this belief system that I've always had. There's no one normative, right? And I was living in a world plagued with the idea of one normative, and that normative is white, and everyone else is othered. And looking under there, seeing those little fish, seeing this honeycomb moray, seeing these little beautiful shells with life inside of them, in the ocean, there was no one normative. Everything was the most normal thing. There was no standard of how anybody had to look. And it was just the most freeing feeling. And so we get to the second spot. And from watching the dive master, he kept on diving down. I eventually dive down and I follow him. And I must have held my breath for maybe 15 or 20 seconds, and the most incredible feeling in my body landed. Like, it was a feeling of finally being home. Like, all of a sudden, I wasn't an oddball. I wasn't an outsider. There was a place where I belong. And that changed my life. And then we got to the third spot, and it was incredible. And everybody on the boat was teasing me. How do you go from half drowning to diving behind the guy and holding your breath? And it was hilarious. And we all laughed about it at lunch. But that day, my world had changed and everything was okay.
14: You know, there's not a lot of people who can point back to something that grand and say, that was the day when my perspective changed. That is a rare story, I think. When you're holding that shiny shell or looking down at the coral that seems backlit, were you having any ideas or were you just there?
11: I was in awe. I couldn't believe how vivid the colors were. I couldn't believe that there was a world where I could belong without any explanations. I couldn't believe that there was such beauty and how different it could all look, and it was all the most beautiful thing you could ever imagine. And I always think back to that first honeycomb moray eel that I saw. People will always say morays are scary, moray eels are scary. And I didn't think that. When I first saw that moray eel, I literally pointed it and I was like, hey, that looks like me. And everybody laughs at me to this day. Like, they're like, what does that even mean? And I say, they look scary, but they're not. They have their mouths open because they're trying to breathe and stuff. That's about it. And I think it was beautiful to find a beautiful animal that felt like it held a bit of my spirit, because I'd always just spoken my mind. Straight talker, and the world would always like misconstrue, like, why are you so hard? But I wasn't hard, I was just saying what I'm saying. And all of a sudden there was this moray that just felt gentle and beautiful and scary looking to a lot of people, but for me the most beautiful animal I'd ever seen. And I think for me it was a coming home. That's all it was. It was coming home to myself, and it was coming home to the questions that I'd always had around belonging and maybe just having a place.
14: Zandile Njovu is founder of the Black Mermaid Foundation. Her children's book, Zandi's Song, is out in the U.S. in March 2024. In a moment, how the ocean connected Zandile with what her ancestors believed about the afterlife. I'm Marcus Smith, and you're listening to Constant Wonder. 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
14: Earlier in our story, we heard about a snake that lives in the waters and would snatch South Africans who ventured in too deep. The monster that Zandile Njovu was warned against as a child. But now here's another belief that Zandile grew up with. This one not so much sinister as it is sacred.
11: We were just told that there's ancestors at the bottom of the ocean. It's a sacred place. And I still to this day get into these conversations that say, when you go deep, do you see anything that looks human-like? And so there's always the question that says, have you encountered the ancestors, or have you encountered mermaids, or have you encountered the big snake? For me, I always say, I do believe that the ocean is a sacred place. And I don't know if there's ancestors at the bottom of the ocean, but I can tell you that I feel at home when I'm deep down there. I feel at home. I feel outside of my body. I feel outside of every world I've ever known. So it's an interesting place.
14: And who would have been asking these questions of you? Have you seen the ancestors or their remains?
11: Everybody. When Black people come up to me to talk about the ocean, the first question is, but have you seen a mermaid? Have you seen anything that is human-like? And I say, I haven't, unfortunately, or fortunately, I don't know. So most Black people will ask me those questions first. So like, what do you mean we can go in there? Can we all go in there? And I think, again, traditionally and tribally, it might be said that not all people can be water people. It depends on your clan and your tribal agreements if your ancestors might take you if you go into the water. So it's an interesting and complex discussion.
14: Yeah. Is there a part of you that wants to educate people about, I mean, this is a judgment value on my part, so forgive me, but I mean, do you want to disabuse anybody of superstition, for example?
11: Thank you so much for placing it that way, Marcus, because I have this big belief that I'm not here nor do I live to disprove any belief. I believe there is something to any and every belief. I don't know about the snake. I don't know about mermaids, and I don't know about ancestors. And so for me, I believe that we can hold two truths at the same time. If we believe that the bottom of the ocean is sacred, can we go there and worship? Can we meet the ocean at the place where we recognize that this is a sacred place? Are we able to bring our worship? Are we able to be present? Are we able to let our laughter be a place that just brings joy to those that have been before us? So for me, I always feel the need to never disprove anything. I always say, I only know as much as I've seen. And I've never had the deep plague to try and tell anybody that anything doesn't exist.
0: Is it really limited, though, to your eyes and what you've seen? Or are there other ways of apprehending what the ocean is about and maybe that space of the ancestors that doesn't necessarily have to do with your eyes?
11: I completely agree with you. And so even the space of the ancestors, I'll always say, for me, the way I feel at the bottom of the ocean is like no other place. And so I agree that it's more than just seeing, but it's feeling. But also for me, I always say I'm a Black person that comes from a Black people that have always had big beliefs. And I don't want the Western normative to be the only normative through which I approach life, where we are only referencing Western science as an idea of what can and can't live in the water. So I always want to stand in the roots of my bloodline to say, there are things that we will know, there are things that we won't know, but I don't want to lead with only the Western narrative on surely there aren't water humans and surely ancestors could never be. For me, it is just to place what I've seen, but also how I feel, right? And when I talk to my grandmother, she asks me all these questions and I just say, Gogo, I've seen it or I haven't seen it. I always say, there's nothing in the ocean that wants to harm you. Maybe let's start there. And for me, it is a place of worship. So whether it is with ancestors or without, I'm not out of reach from our own belief systems. And I like to allow life to unfold the way she wants to unfold. It's not for me to assume anything of her.
0: Zandile's first snorkeling experience on her trip to Bali, that alone was life-changing. Bali represents her first underwater epiphany. With the passage of time and more experience in this watery new world, she came to think of the ocean as a place of untold beauty and even a place of worship, a place of ancestors. But we haven't even yet gotten to freediving with its daunting requirements. Zandile hadn't ever heard about the practice when her journey began, and freediving is the thing that would bring her the nickname the Black Mermaid.
11: So I go from Bali. I'm in love. Like, I'm in love. I want to know, like, what's next? What do people do after this snorkeling? Everyone's like, scuba diving, of course. Go scuba diving. 2017, I end up going on this Discover Scuba course. And we start in the pool. They're showing us, like, how to be in the water. We go out on the boat, we get into the water. And as beginner divers, we're all holding each other's hands like this. And we're all going down to the bottom of the ocean. And when we get to the bottom, we land on our knees and we're still holding hands. And we have to do some of the skills, but we're also like looking around. And that moment for me was another mind-blowing moment because I'm like, how are we breathing underwater? And that was my first encounter breathing underwater with the ocean. Later on, I then go on to my open water dives, become open water certified, become advanced certified, become deep certified, become nitrox certified. So I'm incredibly certified in scuba. But in all those moments in scuba, it almost felt like the most incredible world, witnessing the life that lives beneath the surface. But it also felt like you were in a bus. And so it's like there's a dive master and he's like, to your left is a turtle. To your right is a ragged tooth shark. To your left is a parrotfish. And it was, I think I needed it before I started my journey into freediving. I needed to go deep. I needed to see what was there. I needed to address my own internal narratives of, could I be there? Am I allowed to be here? And I think it was a journey of walking from that first wonder to making sure that I would always have home here. And it was amazing, but I knew that something was missing. 2018, I'm on Instagram and I'm scrolling and I see these girls diving without tanks. I'd never seen anything like that before. So I'm like, what's going on here? What daylight witchery is this? Like, how do people do witchery in the day? Like, what's going on? And they're diving down and there are these like green little seabeds, like grass looking seabeds. And then at a point, there's a tiger shark. And in all of this, they don't have tanks on their back. And I'm thinking, stop the lorry. So I go onto Google and I say diving without tanks, and it says free diving.
1: You actually had to Google that?
11: I had to Google it because I did not know what it was. So I start looking up free diving instructors South Africa. In December, I end up being in Cape Town and there was this free diving company here and they said they offer a discover free diving mission.
1: Now, just because Zandile was excited about this new way of being in the sea, that did not mean she wasn't apprehensive.
11: I was so afraid that one breath going all the way down there, what happens if I see something that comes from my childhood? What happens if I run out of breath? What happens if I swallow the sea? What happens if I die? Like in freediving, there is no, you know, can somebody give me a breath? I still laugh at the instructor from that course because, oh my gosh, how I did not pull that man's head off when we had to do like some of the skills because I was so afraid.
1: Zandile pushed past her fears and continued to train in freediving. About 6 months later, she was in Sadwana Bay on a short trip when she discovered the only freediving instructor training that the Professional Association of Diving Instructors offered in South Africa. And the instructor was just about to start a 2-week certification class. Now, Sadwana Bay is about 350 miles from her home in Johannesburg, where she and a business partner were running their own consulting company.
11: So I call my business partner and I'm like, buddy, I know I said I'm coming back, but I'm not. I can't leave. You know, I promise every day at 3 o'clock, I'll log in and we can go through whatever it is that needs to be done, but I can't come back. And from that first moment, just in the pool, holding my breath, there was that feeling of home, that feeling of belonging. Let me tell you, when we went out to the ocean, I was afraid, but of our group, I also had the longest breath hold, and at the end, dived the deepest.
1: Free diving certification levels are connected with how deep you can dive, 10 meters, 20. 32 meters for mastery level, meaning that master divers can dive to 109 feet. Free divers use a weighted rope that often has distances clearly marked on it. It's really a world that's difficult for me to comprehend. I mean, the deepest I've ever been in a pool is maybe 4 meters tops, just a dozen feet down, and that was more pressure than my ears ever thanked me for. I had to know from Zandile what really deep dives do to a body, starting with the ears. Apparently, free divers do this thing called equalizing. It's probably something any one of us have done on an airplane or coming down a mountain pass, perhaps. You pinch your nose and gently blow.
11: When you close your nose and you exhale, you help to equalize your eardrum. Because it's concave, when the pressure goes in, you bring it back to being straight. So the whole idea of equalizing is the hope that you don't burst your eardrum, because your eardrum will burst from the pressure of the water. The pressure, you do feel it, obviously. You feel it in your ears, but then it changes the gas volume in your lungs. You feel that pressure by your buoyancy level. When you begin your dive, you're positively buoyant. You dive into the water and you have to dive to about 10, 12 meters to get to being neutrally buoyant. And from about 12, 13 meters, you begin to just drop. Without finning, you just drop to the bottom.
1: This is called free fall. The diver is head down with one arm held close to the body, the other bent and tucked close to the body, with a hand close to the nose to be ready to equalize again during the descent. The diver does not kick with the fins anymore at this point. but just lets gravity do its work and conserves energy, keeping the body parallel to the dive rope, head down still. A diver at depth is what you call a diver not engaged with exploring marine life, but only intent on reaching a certain depth. Such a diver wears a lanyard that hooks on one end around their wrist, waist, or ankle, and on the other end slides loosely up and down the weighted dive rope in order to stay tethered.
11: You just drop to the bottom, and that talks to the gas volumes in your body. That pressure is twice the amount of surface pressure at 10 meters, and then it just increases. So at 20 meters, you're at three times pressure, so your lung volume, your gas volume, is a third of its full value, just from like just concentrating the air inside your lungs, and that's how you end up being negatively buoyant. And so you feel that pressure, but you feel it more from your breath and your ears and your mask. In all your air spaces, you'll feel that pressure. But aside from that, it's just, once you become negatively buoyant, I don't know what it is. It feels like flying through space, and you combust and you become absolutely every planet and star that's around you.
1: This is a common observation of free divers, that the free fall becomes like a Zen state.
11: And you don't have a body, you don't have a physical being until you get to the bottom of your dive. And there you are at 30 meters, at 35 meters, and you only know you're there because your lanyard just hooked on the edge of the tennis ball at the bottom of the dive. And you're like, oh, here I am. And you're kind of like looking around. I always close my eyes when I go to depth.
1: To flip the lyrics of an old song, what goes down must come up.
11: You kind of come back to this body and you begin your ascent. And it's interesting because once you begin your ascent, just like in the beginning when you're positively buoyant and you have to fin to get down, you have to fight to get out, right? Because it's hard.
1: Remember that gravity had pulled the diver down effortlessly in the freefall descent.
11: And you have to fight till about 15 meters, then you get to 10 meters and you begin to become neutrally buoyant again and positively buoyant again because the gas volume is expanding again in your lungs and it pulls you back up to the surface.
1: So, back to Zandile's quest to hit those depth milestones. The day she hit 20 meters, that's 65 and a half feet, that day was marked for Zandile by some special companions who were nearby.
11: The ocean was choppy. It was windy. It was crazy. You're trying to breathe through your snorkel and water is just filling up at the top. And so it was a hot mess. But my instructor always said, you need to be able to free dive through all conditions. Anyway, that first dive that I do, we're starting off, and you hear this crazy noise in the background. It's a wild noise. So humpback whales were in the background. And I'll never forget the day I got to 20 meters because I went down with whale song. And so that entire dive was just the most beautiful song.
1: Back at the boat, after she finished that qualifying dive,
11: we begin to hear these sounds around us. The whales had come to investigate what was going on because obviously they can feel our breath. They can feel our free diving.
1: As thrilled as she was to have proven she could descend to 20 meters, that milestone quickly became a wall. It felt like her upper, or rather her lower limit, a mental block. Free divers often take down a dive computer watch. It tracks their depth.
11: Every single time I got to 23 meters, no matter if I had my computer on, whether I had my eyes open or closed, my body would just like get rigid and I would just start panicking and just start surfacing back up.
1: The mental block didn't dissuade her from testing herself again and again.
11: It was a crazy time, but easily one of the most beautiful times because I had found her and I had found her face again and we were one again. And I was so in love with freediving, you couldn't get me to stop.
1: Whose face? One with whom? This is spiritual language.
11: I think worship for me is being present wherever it is that we are in worship. And I think because when I freedive, the only place that I can be is in the here and now, in her body, that for me is a state of worship. And her is the water, right? I think the ocean is alive. The water holds so much energy. Wherever you go, the waters are different and they hold energy and they speak. And so for me, it is to enter into the sacred, and the sacred is the ocean, and the ocean is, for me, she's a being. I reference her all the time. I think she's the big mother. I think she's the great mother.
1: That feeling of coming home, of being one with the sea, it would drive Zandile Njovu to conquer her fear of going deep.

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6: So while we were in Sodwana Bay, I only got to 23 meters. So I had passed my advanced course, but I could not get to the master level because I was just so afraid. Then followed a seven-month training spree back home in Joburg in a quarry. A quarry is like an old mine that's like filled with water and it has horrible visibility. But that was where I had the second connection to the water. It almost felt like it was a reminder from the ocean that said, who the hell do you think you are? You come from wherever it is that you come from and you tell me that you want 30 meters from me. I don't care if you have the breath hold. Like, you're going to learn my face. You're going to learn to bend with the water. You're going to learn what it means to be here. I took off my diving computer. I started diving by feel. I wanted my body to be comfortable. I didn't want to know how deep I was, where I was. And it was such an incredible journey of learning my body, calming my mind, being present and not being in the future of what I wanted. It was not about 15 meters, 20 meters, 30 meters. It was just about being here with this body. What am I feeling? Do I still have space? And just from that time of training and playing, and in the quarry, they also had this bus and they had a helicopter underneath. And so they didn't have marine life, but they had things that you could play around in. And so I remember, you know, diving into the bus, sitting down, coming back up. All of a sudden, I could play with my breath hold. A few months later, my instructor comes to Joburg and he says, hey, Zan, will you help me with a student? You can assist and I'll have my student. And I say, sure. And I don't think I'd worn my watch. Rian comes around and I'm assisting and he drops the line and he says, Zan, can you go check how deep the line is? I go down, I come back up, I'm like, it's at 20 meters. And he says, great. And he says, will you buddy my student? And I buddy his student up and down. He drops the line again and he says, Zanz, can you go check where the line is? I'm like, oh, it's 28 meters. I had never been 28 meters deep, but I was calm as a cucumber. It was the most easy thing. Check, come up, you're at 28 meters. Anyway, he carries on with the students. He drops the line again and he says, Zan, can you go check how deep the line is? The line was at 32 or 33 meters. It was crazy. Anyway, so again, I just surface and I'm like, it was 32 meters. He starts screaming. I start crying. And I couldn't believe that out of all of those moments when I'd stopped counting, the magic unfolded. And just like that, I had found my mastery. And he said, I knew when I arrived that there was a different woman inside of you. I don't know what is going on, but you're not the woman I last saw in Sodwana. And that was incredible.
0: I'm trying to imagine this experience of yours and what the achievement might feel like. What's different about you now that you've got mastery, now that you've gone to those depths?
6: I used to be so afraid of the free fall. I could never let my body just go. I would always just, like, mid free fall, I'd hold on to the rope and start ascending again. But the moment

0: you can let that free fall happen. I don't know what it is. I think it's a mixture. It's release. It's detaching from anything and everything. It's just listening to the line as your fingers are just passing through it. All there is the line, and maybe you hear a little bit of the sea crackling, whale song. There's only you. I don't know how to explain it. You scuba dive to see the ocean world. You free dive to dive into yourself. And the deeper you go, the more of you there is to find. And it feels expansive. It feels like the moon. It feels like the night sky. I don't know. It feels free.
1: It's not being the tourist to see what's down there anymore. Not exclusively.
0: Not exclusively. And I mean, I've had such incredible encounters with marine life on freedive because everything gets closer to you and you get to play with dolphins and you get to have incredible encounters. But when you're on the line and you're doing depth, there's only you to be found. Your biggest fears. You need to work your head because all your fears will show up in that free fall if you don't know how to manage yourself, manage your fears, manage your head, your emotions, your panics. Once you're at 30 meters, if you look up, it is the biggest body of water you have ever seen in your life. And so it's a mixture of just managing yourself and just being present. If you're present, don't look up. It will start a whole new panic because at the same time at 30 meters, your chest is just doing this. It's just this thud. Your body wants to breathe. Your body wants to breathe. And you have to tell your body, hold on, ma'am. Not yet. And it's a not yet finning all the way back up to 30 meters. And so there's just so much of you to be found.
1: How long's your longest holding of the breath? I mean, are we talking 2 minutes, 3 minutes?
0: 4 minutes, 45.
1: That's possible.
0: Yes. And even more is possible. Like, I think the lady's record at a point was 8 minutes. And I think that's like 9 minutes now.
1: Do you feel oxygen deprivation? Do you feel it in the way you're thinking?
0: Yes, if you stay down too long. So generally when we do depth, you don't really push past your limits, right? If I can hold my breath for 4 minutes, I'm diving for 2 minutes because it's a working breath hold, right? It's a working breath hold. So you're always managing yourself. If I end up staying for 2.5 minutes, then you begin to move past the place where your body cannot tell that its oxygen levels have gone below your ability to function, and then your body will obviously just black out. So when you are low on oxygen, it starts with the tingles in your toes, in your fingers. But I've never blacked out, thank heaven. But I think there's so much responsibility in the freediving community to not push your limits, especially at depth, because you put other people in danger.
1: That kind of self-mastery, how can that help a diver when on land?
0: Breath is the only thing there is in life for me. To understand the fullness of its power came with learning to breathe. When I started speaking to big audiences, I used to be so afraid. I could feel like my heart just so afraid. And I would just come home to my breath, to deep belly breaths. And my butterflies, and I'm scared, I go back to my breath. When I'm angry, I go back to my breath. You just begin to see it everywhere. When you're on a bicycle and you're going on an uphill and the uphill is hard, it's how you place your breath that allows you to be successful on that climb. And so for me, breath is everything.
1: You have been beautifully descriptive about your own personal experience, but you're wanting to put your arm around other people and particularly within the Black community and lead people to this activity. What is it that you're trying to accomplish there?
0: So where I come from, it is always said that when you walk into a room and you're the only one there who is Black, you need to open the door and make sure that you bring others with you. And so when I became a freediving instructor, my first order of business was to say, how can I expand this world into my community? So I've got the certificate. What am I going to do with it? I know I don't want to work in a dive shop. And how do I get more Black people into the water? I want to bridge the gap. I want to change the narratives that we hold around water. I don't want people saying the ocean is white people things. I want it to be everyone's thing. I want to expand the dreams that kids have about things that are possible. But most importantly, I want to build a reconnection, almost like a remembering of the good guardians that we used to be. I really want to bring forth a new generation of ocean guardians that look at the water, that look at the ocean and feel a connection and feel a sense of ownership and feel a sense of being key stakeholders to the future of these oceans. And so the whole idea says, could I bring the kids out so that they see what lives in there, so that they understand what we're trying to protect? And could I let them feel the beautiful freedom that I feel when I'm at sea? Because I know how hard it can be growing up as a Black child in the midst of poverty, violence, abuse, drugs. There's so many things that are going on. Could there be a place that you go to be silent and to be free? And in that freedom, the ocean beckons you to become a guardian to her. You don't get to enjoy her and not come back and take care of her in every way you can.
1: In what ways are you a guardian? How do you do that?
0: You advocate for her protection. When I think of South Africa, it is saying, what do we allow in our waters? Do we allow for drilling in our waters? How are we using our voices to protect our oceans? How are we educating about single-use plastic? How do we find ways to ensure that we don't encourage overfishing in our communities? How are we ensuring that in our communities, we're doing better?
1: I'm wondering if there's a bridge for you between conservation and the worship you were talking about earlier.
0: There's definitely a bridge. Conservation talks to us being good guardians, being good stewards. You guard sacred places. To be present is to be in worship. To actively be present in working to protect our oceans, that is worship. It is how we show up to protect the things that we love. Thank you for raising that. It's beautiful. So for me, it's a mixture of education and seeing what lives under there as a means to thread change into society.
1: The Black Mermaid Foundation works to help kids catch the vision of what's actually down there under the water worth guarding. It is indeed a process of education, one child at a time. Here's just one example of what can take place on an excursion to the sea with elementary school-aged children.
0: And this one girl is shaking, like she is shaking. And I'm like, it's okay, it's okay. For me, the win with every single kid is getting them to look beneath the surface because they are always afraid. And so we kind of count down to three. She looks underneath, she comes back up, then we count up to five this time. And at the end of our like second or third count, she looks up and she says, it's a starfish. Her eyes then went from being fearful to being big and filled with wonder. And I think for me, that's all I ever hope to do, to just place these little coins of magic and awe around the ocean. I think curiosity expands our world. I think fear shrinks our worlds. Fear will show you all the things that could go wrong, but fear is not the only emotion in the room. There's always excitement, curiosity. There's so many emotions, but fear gets to hold the big whip because fear says, if you don't put us in danger, then we'll never ever have to experience this. But I have this big belief that you have to tell fear that, hey, I see you, but sit down. You're not the only one in the room. I don't want to only hold you as I move forward into the space. And I think that's how we expand into curiosity. Your curiosity always has to be bigger than your fear. And in curiosity is awe. Awe keeps your soul alive. It lets you see the light in another's eyes. It lets you be present to the gift of every single moment.
1: Zandile Njovu is founder of the Black Mermaid Foundation. 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I'm Marcus Smith. 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
6: BBC News with Moira Alderson. Russian officials have accused Ukraine of deliberately targeting civilians after a drone hit a busy beach on the Black Sea coast, killing at least 7 people. Video shows the drone crashing at a resort in the Krasnodar region. Here's our Russia editor, Steve Rosenberg.
7: The drone was caught on camera as it hurtled towards a crowded beach on Russia's Black Sea coast. Russian air defences were following it and trying to shoot it down. It crashed and there was an explosion. The governor of Russia's Krasnodar region accused Ukraine of a deliberate strike on civilians. There was no immediate comment from Kyiv. But Ukraine, like Russia, denies targeting civilians. The beach near Gelenjik is popular with Russian holidaymakers.
6: President Trump has said talks with Iran are going on right now. Speaking to reporters in the White House, he said Iran faced decapitation unless it agreed a deal. Mr. Trump also said oil companies were making too much money as a result of the shortages caused by the war. He said oil firms should give some of their profits back to the public. The BBC's Daniel Bush has more details.
8: Although Trump again today said that these negotiations are back on, we have not seen actually any evidence that the U.S. and Iran are holding direct talks. But what I can say is behind the scenes now for weeks, ever since the first ceasefire collapse, White House sources have told me all along that the U.S. through intermediaries, through Oman, through Qatar, are continuing to reach out to the Iranians and try and find a way to get them back to the table. We heard the president again today say that that negotiation is back on, but Iran has not confirmed that, so we don't know to what extent the two countries are actually talking, if at all.
6: Two car makers in Romania have temporarily halted production as the country experiences electricity supply problems amid a heat wave and a drought, with the Danube River running at its lowest level in decades. The Prime Minister described the decisions by Ford and Dacia as voluntary. Sarah Rainsford has this report.
9: Romania is fighting to keep the lights on. These explosions in the River Danube are meant to divert extra water to a nuclear power plant to cool it and keep it working as the Great River sinks to its lowest level in 30 years. One reactor at the plant has already been turned off, and the government has called on everyone to use as little electricity as possible. Hungary has gone one step further. Its only nuclear plant has been powered down completely, and there are warnings of blackouts.
6: Amazon's market value has gone past $3 trillion for the first time in the company's history. It joins an elite group of just 5 tech giants to have reached the milestone. The growth in cloud computing and artificial intelligence has helped fuel the rise in value of Amazon shares. They hit record highs on Monday. BBC News.
10: You're saying, I love you, family. I cared enough to make sure that you can grieve without having to worry about everything else.
2: Welcome to The Lisa Show, where we take a good look at life. About 4 years into our marriage, my husband and I met a couple, Casey and Christiane, and we were about the same age. We both had precocious one-year-olds. We lived in the same neighborhood, had a similar sense of humor, and so we hung out a lot. One day, Casey and Christiane asked us if we had a will yet, and I thought it didn't matter too much because we didn't have anything. We were very poor, just starting out. But Casey talked to us about the importance of having legal documents in place just for peace of mind, a kind of get it and forget it idea. Because this involved our children now, we drafted one up. I think I traded a homemade painting for like a basic will. Did I mention how poor we were? This was the beginning of us thinking about our end-of-life arrangements. Fast forward through a couple of decades of adding children, educational degrees, a home, cars, and countless other things to our lives. I mean, we still had a basic will, and we thought we were fine. But then Christopher got sick and everything changed. Nothing was a hypothetical worst-case scenario. It was a real worst-case scenario. We were advised by many people to get our affairs in order. I thought we were still too poor and too young to do this, but I found out I was wrong. We decided to meet with an estate attorney. Having an estate attorney walk us through it was easier than I thought. We talked through our worst case scenarios and best case scenarios and everything in between until we landed on a plan that Christopher and I felt really good about. We left the office relieved, knowing that things were taken care of no matter what happens. That brings us to today and to this episode. I like to think that The Lisa Show is like going to lunch with a friend. We have conversations about things that you would lean in and talk to a good friend about, like Casey did with us. And because this podcast falls under the what I wish everyone knew category, I want to talk to you about making end-of-life plans. But don't worry, this won't be depressing, and I promise not to fatigue your brain or make you feel overwhelmed. I know it's easy to put off doing something like this because it's uncomfortable. But I also know that having this conversation can bless your life immeasurably. So today, we're going to start that talk. We're going to discuss estates and wills and trusts, what they are, how they're different, and the five most important questions you'll need to answer when making your own plan. I'd like to introduce you to my friend, Callie Stillman. Callie is an estate planner, but she didn't start out intending to help people with trusts and wills. However, a death in her family led her to her current job. I'll let her tell you her story.
11: My name is Callie Stillman. I work for Elysium Legal, and my story is a little interesting because how I got to be in this role is because my dad passed away 7 years ago, and my mom was not prepared in any way. There's just a special place in my heart for my mom, and seeing her struggle through how to figure out how to, you know, pay off the bills and where is she going to live and what is she going to do, she was very unprepared. My dad took a lot of the financial stuff and kind of did that and just kind of let her raise the kids. It was kind of that type of household. And so she was not prepared. And just seeing her struggle and stress about it really broke my heart. And I don't like to see my mom in that state. But helping her and seeing her kind of grow out of that and, you know, let her know, hey, you're not in it alone, Mom.
2: Oh, wow. Okay. Well, I want to get to the end of her story later. But before that, I want to just back up a little bit. A lot of people don't know what estate planning is. What does an estate planner do?
11: We're really there just to talk to you and help you create a plan that fits your family. That's really what we do. We answer questions and really help navigate you through that process and make it as easy and painless as possible.
2: Easy, painless, perfect fit. It all sounds great. So why haven't we all spoken with estate planners by now? Well, Callie says it's likely due to some common misconceptions.
11: There's a few huge misconceptions. One of them is, oh, you have to be wealthy to have an estate plan. You don't.
4: Like have an estate.
11: Yeah, you have to have an estate and you have to be worth millions. No, if you have a car and you have a bank account, hey, you have an estate and you can decide where it goes.
5: misconceptions?
11: Everybody has one. Everybody has a plan and they don't know it, but you want the plan to fit you and you want the people that you put in charge versus what the state thinks is a good idea. Because not every family's built the same way.
5: I think that's such an important point. Everyone has a plan. You just don't know it yet.
11: Yep.
5: So ideally, at what point in life should you have an estate plan?
11: You know, that actually reminds me of another misconception.
5: Please.
11: You have to be in your retirement years to get a plan done. That's not what we recommend. We recommend you get one as soon as you can. A plan is there to be used, but also to evolve with you as you live life. We always recommend as soon as you're out on your own, get a plan. It doesn't hurt. You can change it. That's the beauty of it, is you change it and it changes with you throughout your lifetime.
5: Yeah, I think that was something that I stressed about, of like, got to make these major decisions while I have this. And it just felt so final. And as I was meeting with my estate planners, they were like, you can change this at any time. In fact, you should review this during any major life or before a major life change.
11: Most people definitely think about it when they have kids. When did you start really thinking about it?
5: After we had kids.
11: Yeah.
5: For sure.
11: Yep.
5: Especially when we had a lot.
11: Definitely when you have kids and a lot of kids.
5: Yeah.
12: So let me quickly recap a few of the misconceptions Callie shared that we need to get out of the way. First, estate plans aren't just for the wealthy. They are for everyone. Second, everyone's estate will get planned for them eventually after they die. But if you want to be in charge of what is arranged and how it is arranged, you'll need to start talking with an estate planner. And finally, it is never too early to come up with a plan, especially if you have kids. Now, you may be thinking, can't I just bypass an estate planner and just do it myself? Surely there's a YouTube video out there that can show me how, right? And I get it. Money can be tight, especially for those of us without huge estates. But here are a few considerations to keep in mind.
11: People like to save money. Sometimes they save money, but don't save money. If you do a do-it-yourself estate plan, it may not be what you think it is, and you don't know that until it's too late, right? Having someone do it with you, you can ask the questions that are not always brought up when you do it in a filled out type of form. They are better than nothing, but they're not all made equal either. We meet with a lot of clients that started off that way and was like, you know what? I don't even know what I'm filling out anymore. I'm just going to call because I have questions about what I'm filling out. And that's really what is the most important thing, is just understanding what you're doing, because it is a big deal. In case something happens, right? We always plan for worst case scenarios, and to understand what that means and what that's going to do is really important when you're doing that. So, and rather than doing it yourself and saving dollars or hundreds of dollars, even potentially, it's worth the money in the end.
12: So if you couldn't tell by now, deciding on your estate plan is important, really important. An estate planner can walk you through the process and help you be prepared for every scenario. But if you still want to go the DIY estate planning route, rest assured that it's better than doing nothing at all. So with this in mind, we're now ready to get into the nitty-gritty of how to move forward with your estate plan. The first step is to understand what trusts and wills are and how they differ.
11: In a will, you can explain who you want to be in charge, where it goes. You could do that in a trust as well. A trust is something that lives with you while you're alive. It's a document that's private and it doesn't go away. It doesn't die with you. A will is just a piece of paper. So if you have a will, it's only going to activate if a judge signs off and activates it for you. So that's the main difference, is a will is activated through a court. But the trust is activated upon execution when you sign it and get it notarized. That's the main difference. But the insides can be pretty much the same.
5: Do people usually have both?
11: We always do both. And the reason why is when you do a trust, there's a different type of will that we do. It's our catch-all device. It's called a pour-over will, because we know, and the statistics are clear, that people are great in the beginning at putting things into the trust. But 20 years from now, are you as good as if you were the first time? Usually that's a no. And this is our backup plan, because estate planning, we're all about backup plans to the backup plans. And our backup plan is, it's our catch-all. If something was left, all it says is, oops, I forgot about that. I want it to go into my trust, because we have instructions on where we want things to go.
5: So is there a rule of thumb of how often you should update your will?
11: We tell people about every 3 to 5 years, take a look at it. And if there's any major life events. So if there's a death in the family, divorce, falling out with anybody that you
10: appointed in any of your plans, you definitely want to consider maybe replacing them. If you review it, great, and it looks good, just remember to do it again in the next 3 to 5 years.
13: Yeah. What about a trust?
10: Same thing.
13: Mm-hmm. Same.
12: So here's the shorthand version. Trusts and wills can both contain directions for how your estate is to be handled after you die. However, trusts are good to go as soon as they are notarized and can apply to wishes before you die, like end-of-life care. Wills, however, don't go into effect until a judge signs off on them after you've died. When used together, wills and trusts can create the umbrella you'll need to cover every eventuality surrounding your passing. Just make sure to revisit them every 3 to 5 years. Both wills and trusts require some careful thought and consideration, and there are 5 really important questions you need to think about when planning your wills and trusts. And oof, this first one is a tricky one, and that's who you want to be the guardian of your children if they are under 18.
10: If you have kids, you definitely want to consider the guardian aspect of it. If something were to happen to you and your spouse, or you and there is no spouse, who do you trust to take your kids? That's a family's biggest problem, I think, when it comes to deciding. It's a huge commitment for friends and family. And that's usually what holds people up, I feel like, when it comes to estate planning, is trying to pick the guardians for their kids.
13: It's an emotional
10: thing. It is very emotional.
13: I got into a fight with my sister because I was going to leave my kids to her, and she was not going to leave her kids to me.
10: Ooh,
13: another
10: how?
13: Sibling. Oh, I know.
10: Right?
13: It's like, we still fight about it. And her youngest, like, she only has one that's, like, legally under 18. Anyway, it's still a thing. That's what I'm saying. Even in jest. But
10: right? You just kind of randomly text her and be like,
13: what?
10: Listen, non-guardian.
13: Well, I just told her, well, I'll take them anyway. I'll see you in court. She's like, well, I'll be dead. And I was like, I know, and I'll see you in court.
10: I don't have kids. My sister had. I was doing a plan for one of my sisters. And sorry, sister.
13: Yeah.
10: I still feel bad. But she asked me to be a guardian. I'm like, I don't know how to take care of 5 kids.
13: You did not. And you said no.
10: I know.
13: But you understand the responsibility because you set these things up. You know it's
10: horrible.
13: Inevitability. But you know what? Better to speak up.
10: Better
13: to be asked than not be asked.
10: Right. And I said, I love you for thinking of me.
13: Yeah, that's beautiful.
10: And I'm sorry that I am going to have to decline, but just know that I root for you to stay alive.
13: Please stay alive.
10: Please stay alive.
12: Question number 1, who do you want to be guardian of your children? That's a heavy one for sure, but it's also the most important one. And as my sister Gina can tell you, you'll want to iron that detail out as soon as possible because you and the potential guardians of your kids may be on different pages. Question number 2 is, who would you like to be your personal representative?
10: The person that you'd want to be in charge to distribute your assets. It's called a personal representative. Most people know them as executors, mm-hmm. but they're the ones that would step in, validate the will, become appointed by the court and judge, and they would have the ability to then distribute your assets according to your wishes.
13: In fact, my parents did that and said, okay, so we'll have this person be in charge of our medical decisions at our end of our life. We'll have this person be in charge of the trust. We actually, as siblings, came back and said, we actually think it should be this person. And we presented them with a counter. You know, he's the oldest doesn't mean
10: they're qualified, right?
13: That, you know, he wants to make all these choices. How about this one? This sibling is the most fair. And we agree. And my parents were like, great, sure, we'll do it. Yeah. Are you sure? Okay, awesome.
10: Yeah. And a lot of families will do that. They will talk to their family and say, here's why we put these people in place. I hope you understand and I hope you don't fight about it. There are some very dramatic, dysfunctional families out there. The biggest thing is really to make a clear plan that really shows your intent and your wishes. And like I said before, write the letter as to why. People are always going to ask, why did you pick that person? They're not the oldest, or they're not the one qualified in their eyes. Tell them why. Tell them why you did what you did, and to just be grateful and don't fight. A lot of parents, that's their biggest fear, is that their kids are going to fight over everything.
12: Question number 2, who do you want as your personal representative? And do you want different personal representatives for different decisions? And it wouldn't hurt to put an explanation in your trust or will, or even talk to your family about it now. Anything that can help your loved ones get on the same page before having to handle your estate.
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12: Welcome back to The Lisa Show. Question number 3, who will your beneficiaries be? These are the people that will receive your estate, all your money and stuff after you die.
10: With the beneficiaries, it's really who you want to get your things. People are different. Most of the time it'll go to your spouse if you have one. And then if you have kids, it'll go to your kids after that. But there's scenarios where maybe sometimes you don't want a child to have it because you had a falling out, or you want to make sure that there's certain stipulations when it comes to them receiving anything. There's a lot of things to consider, and it's really just thinking about your family and where you want it to go and how you want it to get there. What we talk about with people is, okay, tell me about where it's going to go. Well, I want it to go to my kids. Great. Would you like your child at 18 to get $250,000 or something to happen to you next year? Whoa, no. Okay, let's talk why. 18-year-olds usually aren't the best when it comes to handling a lot of money. And so that's stuff we talk about is, here's what we can do for you. And here's what we think is a great idea when it comes to holding shares in trust. A lot of kids will have trusts to a certain age because it protects them from immaturity and just from making bad choices.
13: Also, something that I didn't consider that they said was, not only the age of the child, but the age of the youngest child. Mm-hmm. If you have multiple children, then the money would be equally distributed instead of, do you want just each child to get this money when they're at a certain age or when the youngest is the certain age? And I hadn't thought about that.
10: I meet with families a lot that have kind of significant age gaps. And we talk about that too, is do you want your youngest to have the same opportunities as your oldest did if something were to happen to you? And that's what you're talking about, is let's hold it in trust and then split it once they have those same opportunities if something were to happen.
13: Our third consideration needs to be our beneficiaries, not just who gets what, but how and when they get our estates. This becomes an even trickier consideration if you have a blended family. So now is the time to get talking about it. You don't want family members doing a tug of war over your estate just for everyone to end up covered in mud and bad feelings. A clear trust and will can prevent that from happening. Callie says there really is only one way to ensure who gets what. And while you're deciding who to give your things to, for heaven's sakes, have some fun with it.
10: In our estate plans, we have what's called a personal property memorandum. This is what will alleviate that fight if they write it down. So write down the property. So-and-so's painting goes to this person. Mm-hmm. This particular jewelry piece goes to this person.
13: Oh, that's great.
10: You write it down, sign and date it, or you give it away while you're alive. One or the other, but it's not anything else, because anything else, there can be loopholes.
13: It requires people to think about the distribution of their stuff before they die, though.
10: Yeah.
13: There's no way around it. Mm-hmm. And some people just don't want to ever think about it.
10: It's not a fun thing to think about, especially if someone's tends to acquire more knickknacks than normal. There's a comic that just has a garage open full of boxes. He's like, someday, son, this will be yours.
13: I've seen that. It's so funny.
10: Like, I mean, some people are like, good luck, guys. I don't care what you guys do with it. So have fun. Some people, when they're like, I don't know what to do, just make it fun then. If you know somebody doesn't want something, give it to them through their personal property memorandum. Just make people laugh, you know?
13: That's a great idea. It could be like the ultimate joke. You're like, why did Lisa leave me this ceramic goose?
10: Right?
13: And I'll just leave a note that says, you know why. You know.
10: Remember
13: that one time?
10: That
13: and
10: one
13: they'll
10: time.
13: Be like, what? And then they'll never be able to get rid of it. Use your stuff as a joke. That's really great advice.
11: I just kind of am like, you know, because it gets pretty serious.
13: I'm sure.
11: And just alleviate the stress.
12: Question number three, who are your beneficiaries and what do you want to give them? Make sure those things get signed and dated on a personal property memorandum. I mean, none of us want people fighting over our stuff. And if I happen to leave you a ceramic goose when I pass, just know you're one of the lucky ones. A fourth question to ask is if you'll require a prenup, short for prenuptial agreement, for you or your spouse if either of you decides to remarry.
11: Prenups are always nice. A lot of clients will ask, like, well, what happens if they get remarried? The beauty is you can decide what can happen. You guys built this together. Are you okay with having your spouse get remarried and now they can change everything and decide where it goes? No? Okay, well, let's talk about how we can do that. We can create different types of plans that can make it where they're required to do a prenup before they are able to get married, which just solidifies the inheritance, the legacy goes how they want. Or it's called a lockup provision where parts of the trust becomes irrevocable, which means they can't change it, which solidifies the passed away spouse's half of the estate will go how they decided it together. So there's a couple different ways, but you definitely have to think about that because reality is about half the people get divorced.
13: That set up the trust in the first place.
11: Get divorced, yeah.
13: So you've got to think about this.
11: It's a real issue. Yeah.
13: Yeah. I was told a lot of worst case scenarios and it was really uncomfortable. But like they would say, okay, so you have this trust and all these assets. So if Lisa dies first, then it'll go to Chris. And we were like, yeah. Sure. Okay. I get hit by a bus tomorrow. Sure. Okay, mm-hmm. Great. You know, they were trying not to make it personal. They're like, anything could happen when you walk out here today. So let's just plan for everything, which I appreciate. But most likely, Christopher's going to probably die of the terminal disease that he's just been diagnosed with. That's what we're betting on. So they would say, okay, so Christopher passes away and Lisa marries Fabio and her new husband wants to start a business. Does he have access to all of this money that you two have worked together to do? And we were just like, oh, that sounds horrible. And he's like, I bring it up because it just happened again. And then the new husband blows all the money and the business fails and there's no money for the kids to go to college or whatever. Like, these are why we are asking these questions. And we're like, oh. Are we hanging in there? Need to take a break and drink a cold beverage? I mean, we've covered some pretty weighty considerations, but there is one more question that people often neglect to think about, and that is, how do you want to handle end-of-life care?
11: Most people become incapacitated before they pass away. So planning
13: most
11: for
13: most people become incapacitated. I wish people understood that. There's unnecessary suffering that happens if you don't say, hey, what are your wishes?
11: Yeah, and it's the survivor's guilt. That's the number one thing that we talk about when we fill out an advanced healthcare directive. You're appointing an agent to be your advocate and to decide on things with the doctors, and the doctors listen to them, but that's also where you put end-of-life care wishes. Families are like, oh, I know what they want, but do you? You might, but would you rather have them tell you what to do? That's where that's a huge thing to have. People really don't like to talk about that part.
13: No, they don't.
11: No, it's hard. It's emotional. And having experience with things like that, I get it. People blame you for things that shouldn't be blamed for. But ultimately, when you have that piece of paper and you see that, hey, this is what they wanted, that helps alleviate. And everyone's prepared. The whole part of this is to prepare for the unexpected, right? We can plan for it and then we don't have to worry about it for a while. You know what's going to happen in this scenario.
13: Your instinct is like, save them at any cost, mm-hmm. even if there's no medical chance, like 0%.
11: Yeah.
13: Again, that's a kind of a comfort that is hard to describe to people.
11: It is.
13: Like, you're going to be glad you have that piece of paper. When it comes time for specifics like a trach, mm-hmm. you know, not being like, well, does he want it? Does he not? Does he want CPR? Does he not? Just having all those questions answered ahead of time. It's just such a horrible thing to talk about.
11: It is.
13: But it brings actual relief. And so for those who are thinking, oh, I don't want to have this conversation. This sounds horrible. It really is a gift. You are giving yourself a big piece of mind.
11: Almost every one of my clients say that at the end is, oh, I feel so much better now. I'm not worried now.
13: the convincing way that I've been able to tell people why they need it is you have to make these decisions now. It is better to make it when it's all hypothetical and you're well fed and well rested and you're really just talking about these things calmly. Because the alternative is you're making these decisions in a high stress, high anxiety moment where you have to do it right now.
11: How do you really want to make that decision?
13: Yeah. Question number 5, what is your end of life care plan? And no, that is not an easy conversation to have, trust me. But I am forever grateful that Christopher and I did have that conversation and that we had it when we were calm and rational and together. Now, if you're feeling overwhelmed by all of this and you don't know where to begin, here is what Callie suggests.
11: Just start by Googling estate planning in your area. Like, that's the easiest thing. Look into your work benefits. Just pick up the phone. Talk to a friend. How did you do it? Where did you start? It can be very overwhelming, and a lot of people, that's why they don't do it, because they don't know where to start. I mean, you can even ask Alexa, right? Estate planning in my area. Boom. And it'll pop up, I'm sure, 20 different places that you can go to. A lot of places will offer free consultations, and they'll talk to you. They'll get to know you a little bit. You can ask questions and just, you know, get everything that you need to answered, and then you can move forward if you feel comfortable.
13: Comfort, relief, peace of mind. That's what we're after. Today, we've talked about the 5 questions you'll need to consider to get as we plan our estates. Who should be our children's guardian when they're gone? Who do we want to be our personal representative? Who will be our beneficiaries and what do we want to leave them? Should we have a prenuptial agreement? And finally, what do we want our end of life care to look like? I've talked with so many people who didn't ask these questions and it didn't end well. I'm talking worst case scenarios, like when there isn't a will, when it isn't clear what the spouse or parents would have wanted, and everyone is forced to guess. I'm talking about spouses having to wait months, even years, to access accounts. And I'm talking about families broken and divided by contention. I know firsthand how uncomfortable it is to make life and death decisions. But I also know firsthand how much peace and comfort it gives you when you don't have to worry about what your loved ones would have wanted. During the last years of Christopher's life, he was unable to move or speak. He couldn't sign over anything to me or call anyone to give me power of attorney for his medical, financial, or other decision-making. But he had already taken care of that in our estate plan. There was never an interruption of insurance, care, or finances. And when it was time to make heart-wrenching decisions, they were already decided. Now, years later, I realize what a gift Christopher gave us by taking the lead on getting our trust together with the help of someone like Callie. And perhaps that's the best thing we could ever leave behind for our loved ones when we go. Some peace of mind for the future. And one ceramic goose. It wouldn't hurt.
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13: Welcome to the Council of Moms. I'm Lisa Valentine Clark, and here today we've got Julie, Erica, and LaShawn here to solve all of our problems and concerns. That's just what it is. It's comprehensive, the Council of Moms. We promise big, we deliver whatever we've got left. Now, we're going to start with our question as we always do. This comes from a listener. One of my kids is well behaved at home, but has a hard time following rules when I'm not around. How do I prevent behavior that I cannot address in the moment?
3: Ooh.
13: And I actually would say at first when I read this question, I thought, oh, this is like for younger kids. Then I was like, no, it's not. It's even for older kids. So how do you address behavior that you don't like, that you feel like needs to be corrected, that you cannot address in the moment? How do you handle those parenting situations?
3: Two words, ankle tracker.
13: Perfect. Could an air tag work? Can I just like...
3: The FBI or something.
22: We've just started. I feel like this, I'm like on the cusp of this right now with my kids. So I have two boys who are just like at all moments doing something they shouldn't be doing. And I'm like, oh, great. Thanks for doing that. One of my kids was like taking stuff out of the lost and found at school. And I was like, what are you doing? And he goes, shopping. Well, it's lost. They don't know.
13: So I've been
22: saying this thing. I'm like, you guys, I'm like, the person you are is when I'm not around. Mm-hmm. I'm like, I need you to assess, like, what do you believe in? What do you think? Like, you know what I've said, but like the person you really are is when no one's looking. Honesty policy, how you're handling yourself, how you approach the world. Like, that's your true nature. That's your true self. Go out into the world and see what you look like. So I'm like reiterating that over and over with these two boys. It's been interesting to see them kind of download it a few times and go like, oh, okay. And I don't know how comfortable they are with that yet, but that's messaging that we've been using.
13: Oh, I like that messaging. I like that you're addressing, we know that you are behaving outside of our scope. Like, let's acknowledge this situation. Mm-hmm. I like that.
22: And we know what's happening. Like, guess what? We see you even when we don't see you. Like, mom finds out eventually. Like, but also, absolutely. Like, I'm not going to be with you forever.
3: But we had a scenario. I've had a couple scenarios with five boys, just two, like two, three scenarios for my kids.
13: Yeah, sure. Like,
22: on a Tuesday.
13: Nice, Erica.
3: Yeah. But in one scenario, I had a teacher call me and she was like, we have a huge problem. And this is like my sweet, very timid child. And she's like, his behavior is absolutely inexcusable. And I'm like, what? Mm. And she's like, he is so mean and disrespectful to the other kids. I'm like, what are we talking about here? And I'm like, there was this moment where it's like, oh my gosh, is my child truly a Jekyll and Hyde? Like this person at home, this person at school.
13: Yeah.
3: And I thought, what? And so, I mean, as a parent, it's so hard to distance yourself, but just to ask questions first. And it was like, okay, so can you tell me exactly what was going on? And turns out my son was being very mean to this one kid in the class.
13: Okay.
3: And as soon as the teacher told me the name, I was like, oh, that's the kid that bullied my child all last year till he was a wreck. And my child is simply reacting and trying to like reassert himself. Yes. And so I talked to the teacher about it, and the teacher was like, and I explained what had happened the year before. And she's like, oh, I get it now. And there was no problem, but we still had a talk because I'm like this, you know, so this is what I heard was going on. I think what you need is to talk your feeling out and then let's talk about maybe a better way to approach it.
13: Yeah,
3: because
13: let's do something
3: I don't think
13: different.
3: Our kids are bad. I don't think they go out making bad decisions on purpose. I just think maybe they don't know that they have options. And so,
13: well, that's a good way to look at
3: it. I don't know. So we came up with a different option for him to feel those things and to still be angry and, but without being inappropriate.
7: So it's like a prepare them and repair after as yes. needed, right?
3: Yeah.
7: Like you try and prepare your kids as best as you can. Hey, when you're home, we do this. When we're not home, we do the same thing, right? And checking in. But then right. if my kid's doing stuff, he's not following, yeah. or she's not following the rules when you're not here. Okay, cool, kiddo. Help me understand what's happening. What makes it easier at home and harder away from home?
3: Oh, yeah.
7: And how can we help, right? To give them that option so that, cause whatever's happening, if someone is caring enough about your kid to let you know, yeah, you know, they're kind of struggling with this, this, that, and the other. Do we have spaces like, oh, you know what? Here's what we do. I think this might help when they're with you because it will sound like me. So if you say the thing that sounds like me or you say the thing that I say, I think it will help. Let me know if that's helpful and I'll work with my kid on my end too. So prepare and then repair and then empower other people to show up with their kids like we do so that the kids kind of experience that consistency.
22: I did the same thing where I would throw my kids under the bus. I'm like, oh, it's definitely them. When they were little, I'd be like, I know it's them. I'm sure it's them. Don't worry. And I'd take care of it. And I think that I had to swing back the other direction of like maybe protecting them a little bit more. But mm-hmm. I do think that it's important to make sure that if an adult is coming to us, there's something that's happening. With Erica, she yeah. realized there yeah. was a reason for the kid too. Mm-hmm. But I think like it's good for us to like assess and go like, you know, because you can, well, that's not my kid. My kid didn't do that.
8: My kid would never.
22: There's no way that was, yeah.
8: Because we all know that parent.
22: Yeah.
8: Or we've
22: yeah.
8: been that parent.
22: Mm-hmm. Met that. Yeah.
8: Never.
22: So I think finding a healthy balance of like realizing that they could be acting differently than they do at home. Right. And then also realizing there's probably a reason for it.
8: That's and let's be honest too. Your kids are different in front of you than when they're with their friends, mm-hmm. than when they're at work, than 100%. When they're in different. So because you are different when you're mm-hmm. with your parents, like mm-hmm. me at middle-aged, I'm different with my parents than I am with when I'm with my sister or when I'm with my friend. Like we all have an authentic version of ourselves that just comes out with different groups of people too. And so I think it's important to acknowledge like that as we're raising kids too. Like, there's all those memes, too, of, like nobody's a better actor than, like, my mom when company's coming over or whatever, like that. Like, or, like, is my mom really who, like, oh, yes, hello. And then your kids are looking at you like, come on. Mm-hmm. And so they're trying to figure that out as well. And so sometimes I like to acknowledge that in context, especially when they were younger, where I would say, okay, like my parents had this thing when we were all growing up, they'd say before we went somewhere, they'd be like GM, GM. And that was our code for good manners.
7: Mm.
8: And of course we were like greased monkeys, like because we're the worst, like little kids, you know? And we're like, what is GM? You know, we try to think of all the things and they were like, good man, you know, like we're going in public. Like this is not to say we're going to be, you know, inauthentic or anything like that, but it's like, be aware of your manners mm-hmm. now. And there are, I think, times, I think it's an important part of teaching kids too, that yes, while you may act differently, within what range, right? Because if we're talking about implicit in this question, prevent behavior I can't address in the moment, it's like, I feel like, ooh, I want to like know what that means.
7: Yes.
8: Because I know that sometimes my kids, like as adults, they do and say things that I don't like, that I mm-hmm. did not teach them, that I do not approve of. And they are grown people and they get to make their own decisions. And I'm sure there are things that I do and say that they don't like, that they don't think is appropriate either. Like, let's put it both ways. So I like having the discussion of how do you approach this in a parent-child conversation that's different than like a teacher or a, like, what is our role as our kids get older about like preventing behavior we don't like?
22: Yeah, well, that's an interesting idea that he thinks that like the way that they said that I can't control in the moment. It's like,
8: like, what does that mean?
22: Yeah.
7: Well, but what if it's a good thing, though? Like, what if it's my kid follows rules and, like, doesn't, I don't know, talk back, but when they're out and they're away from me, they talk back to the adults, right?
8: Yeah.
7: And then that's like,
8: yeah.
7: But I have a relationship with my kid where we communicate. But if us communicating is experienced as talking back outside of the home.
8: Oh, yeah.
7: Right? Like, yes. What if that's the thing? Uh-huh. Yeah. Yeah. My kids, they speak up. And so for someone is like, well, your kid talks back. Oh, my kid communicates. They're used mm-hmm. to like being treated like that a whole human being so that talks. Important. You know what I mean? Yeah.
8: Or like we learned how to debate in my house growing up.
7: Yeah.
8: Like asking questions like, how did you come to that conclusion?

0: that consistency look like when you're not at home with me?
1: The other problem is like, are they doing this because you're so controlled at home that like, that's when they get to go and feel authentically them in any way, right? Right. Like, and maybe it's a little bit crazy and outlandish because they're so bottled up and controlled in the home. Like it may be a situation where they're like, I'm finally free. Mm-hmm. I can like, you know, be a little bit crazy or do the things that I've wanted to do. So maybe it's even that you just need to lighten the helicopter parent maybe a little bit.
2: I don't want to sound like a life coach with this, but I know means that way. But I'm like, you know, there's so many iterations of situations that I can't prepare my kid for.
3: Absolutely. Right?
2: Like I cannot.
3: You cannot prepare the path for the child. You can only prepare the child for the path.
2: And so I think there is a lot of wisdom in sitting down with your kid and saying, what do you think people should always be? Like if you had to give a list, what do you think someone should always be? And my guess is they're going to say honest. And I think they're going to say kind or, you know, whatever. And asking them their why. Like, well, why do you think that? And then saying, okay, well, guess what? Those are our non-negotiables in this family.
4: Mm-hmm. Yeah.
2: This is what we will always be. Mm-hmm. And if it is always honest, then that's great. Like, I don't really care as much about what it looks like as long as my kids are doing it for the right reason.
3: Good for you.
2: So, I love that. I don't know. I don't know if maybe just, you know, having that kind of heart to heart and letting them come up with the rubric. Like, what do you think the always should be?
1: We did that too. We did we did a mission statement that like, what is it? What's a SWAZO and what does a SWAZO look like? And how do we go about the world? I think that's really important for them to start identifying like,
2: who am I?
1: Cause that's the thing too, is like a lot of this is just impulse. A lot for kids. A lot of it is like the sensory comes in, they respond. This comes in, they respond. It's not a measured response like we have, right? Like we have a point where we're processing it and thinking about it and doing something instead of like their brain is just nail. Like here it is, I go, right? And so if they can start to like download the idea of like, oh, this is who I am. So we had my one son like went into venturing for like swearing. He like really liked the idea that he could assert himself.
3: Yeah.
1: And like he would like, so he'd like say something and like, and so we had to like pull swear words off the table. We're like, you can swear in the house. That's fine. I was like, but I want you to think about what those words do to you in the world. Like, how are you perceived in the world? And because number one, we just made them so they weren't an issue and suddenly they weren't cool anymore. Right. Yes. So he was like, I'm not swearing. But then like also now, how are you perceived in the world? Like you can say those words to someone else if you wanted to, but might they think, oh, he sounds like a mean kid or he sounds like he's not very nice. I mean, I don't know. You'll have to see what that response is. And for sure, like it stopped. It was like, I'm not interested in this anymore because he got negative responses from the people around him. People were like, ugh, I don't like that. That sounds, you know, I don't, especially living in the culture that we live in, they were like, ugh, I don't like it. So I think letting him kind of assert himself, even if it wasn't a boundary that like I felt kind of uncomfortable in, that he recognized pretty quickly that like that was a boundary he didn't like.
2: But you also were so proactive about helping him connect the dots.
3: Yep.
2: And so connecting those dots, I think, is where his aha came from. And I think that, way to go, Mom.
3: Yeah, no kidding. I think that's so good. And being able to like bring them through that thought pattern of okay, so then if you do this, then this, like follow it through and what you want to do. And I love being able to, I think every parent learns this, every mom learns this at a different time, right? That you just can't care what other people think about because they just don't know your own situation. And that is a great gift to give your kids as early as possible of not so worrying about like what other people, but they're like internal, like, who do you want to be? How do you want to show up in the world? What do you want people to say about you? Like you get to decide, you know, what kind of human you want to be. And I think it boils down the things that you really, really care about, right? Like, you realize pretty soon, I think, you can't worry about like, well, my kid has to dress a certain way and talk a certain way and get certain grades and stuff. Like all of that stuff is just, it doesn't matter. There's only a couple of things that matter.

0: matter of like, is my kid kind? Is more important than what are their grades? Like, you know what I'm just saying, like in an extreme case, we all learn this at one point or another. It'd be great if we could just all learn it earlier and cut each other some slack.
1: Try to recognize too, is like, is this your pride that's the issue?
0: Totally.
1: Like when somebody called you, did that make you feel really bad? Or
0: did
1: make
0: you think
1: you're
0: how they
1: really
0: were going to see
1: mom?
0: You as a bad mom? Yeah.
1: Yeah. And I think generationally, like I hold a lot of esteem for my dad, but like my dad has a very different idea of how kids should act. Like there's respect is to not talk, right? Respect is to look me in the eyes when I'm speaking to you and like, you know, and like it should have been done this way. And like, that's, I'm just not down with that. Like that I'm raising different kids. So like, I can't be upset that like, maybe that upset somebody else. Like LaShawn was talking about, you know? So check yourself too. Is this a you issue that you felt embarrassed? You felt like you weren't doing enough, right? Like, and maybe it's not about you. Cause I always come in a little bit angry. Like, oh my gosh, they're going to think I'm a bad mom. And they had to call me and the school was so upset.
0: That's
1: and, like,
0: my kid.
1: Yeah, yeah, yeah. And like, actually, this is his experience. So let's process it for you.
2: That and like, is it a safety rule or is it some other like social rule? I was thinking like my kid's well behaved at home, but has a problem following rules when I'm not around.
0: Yeah.
2: So is it the same rules at home that are like when you're, is he not behaving the rules at home when you're not at home? Like, what's the environment where all this is happening? And I'm always like, is it a safety issue? Safety issue immediately that has to get nipped in the bud. Anything else is kind of negotiable and up for conversation. And I'm like you, Julie, like my kids know we value communication. So I don't care what is being said, but I do expect that we can communicate about it, you and me, and then whatever's going out. Because I tell my kids, I'm the first one to hold your back. I have your back if something goes down, but I'm the first one to hold you accountable if it's you. And I'm not worried about anybody else. This is just me and you. We'll work through it, but I'm going to hold you accountable to whatever is happening because the way that we function as a family, we have certain principles, like our own sort of mission statement.
0: Yeah.
2: We do three words every year that we remember to have three words that we want to function as, you know, function by as a family. And then we stick to those words. And it's cool when I see my kids communicating to friends. That's just not what I do. That's not the kind of person that I am. I value the relationship with my mom, and I'm not going to do anything that's going to make my relationship with my mom be difficult. And I tell their friends that, don't put my kid in a situation and don't let my kid put you in a situation where you and I are going to have a problem.
0: Oh, I like that.
2: And then everybody remembers, does your mom like me? I do, because if I didn't like you, I wouldn't tell you that I worry about our relationship being compromised based on the choices you all make when you're not around me.
0: Wow. Oh, I think that's powerful. I do like that. Because it's something that everyone can do. It's and again, you're giving an example of a script that you could have.
2: Yes.
0: Of an idea, like how do you instill this ideal? And it's like, oh, you can say this. Just directly and valuing that communication. And it reminds me of the things that I would like say to my kids of like, I want us to be honest with each other. We don't have to agree on everything. It's unrealistic for us to, as individuals, to agree on everything. But when I insist on certain things like behaviors and things, it is for your best interest.
2: Absolutely.
0: And we can negotiate the other things. Like we can, I have likes and dislikes like anybody else. So like, you know, I like you to, you know, dress a certain way or whatever for family pictures or to act a certain way in public, but we can negotiate these other things or whatever, you know, cause that doesn't matter. Like we can still consider and like make that work. I love that. I think that's an important point.
2: It's helpful, right? Cause the thing about having a script, which I love that we've talked about consistently is, that's the thing that keeps your nervous system from revving up and freaking out. Oh, I got to talk. I got to say something.
0: Yes.
2: Oh, wait, no, I have a script.
0: Yeah.
2: Heart rate is down. Yeah. Baseline. Yeah, this is my script. This is my thing. This is my neutral, authentic, and genuine statement that I make because it takes care of me in the moment, takes care of you. And then everything is clear and I'm not freaking out, revving up around it.
0: We can work. We're on each other's team.
2: Yeah. That's the biggest thing, the team. And I don't know how many of us grew up with that. Like, I think we're trying to create it as we go as best as we can to say, you know what? I think this is a really good idea. I have no idea how to do it. So I think we're going to try and figure it out together. So Grace, for me, as I'm trying to figure it out as your mom, but I really feel like this could be good for us to be healthy and whole and functional and maintain really good connection. I didn't grow up this way. So I'm trying too. And I think that's a really important part.
3: Yeah.
0: Because don't we all fight against some sort of like internalized thing that we are bringing? Like I'm always fighting against that performance. Like I, you know, like whether it's showing up for grades or career or talents or whatever, like they don't, I always am reminding myself, they're not here to perform for me mm-hmm. or even for themselves, but to be real people.
2: Mm-hmm.
0: Yeah. It's not about that. An external thing.
2: Yeah. Mm.
0: And sometimes when people talk about their behavior, it can be misinterpreted mm-hmm. as like, we care more about your behavior and how you show up to others than how you really are.
2: Mm-hmm.
0: It's easy to get lost.
3: I've had to like stop parents and they'll say, oh my gosh, your kid just, I don't know, let's say they did well at the science fair. He did so well at the science fair. You guys must be amazing parents. Mm. Nope. You don't get to say that to me mm-hmm. because you don't get to put it on me when they're little pieces of crap when I'm not mm-hmm. around. Like, you do not get to do that. Nope.
0: Yeah, the good and the bad.
3: Yes. My kids.
0: That's a new thing though, generationally. That's a new thing.
3: It is a new thing. It is a new thing. And I think we owe that to each other as moms is that we don't esteem a child or a parent more because of their child's behavior or mm-hmm. esteem them less because of their child's behavior.
0: But how many times do we do that to each other?
3: All the time.
0: Oh, this is what I'm talking about. Like, honestly, like with Council of Moms, when I'm like, we need to be friends with different ages and socioeconomic and life experience moms because we see how much we're doing the same thing. You know, and we need to be a better support to each other because we can't do it alone. And this idea of like, because how many of us do that to ourselves when we're like, my kid behaved like this or didn't behave like this. So what does that say about me? And we take it personally when we're just showing up like it's not us.
2: Mm-hmm.
3: Yeah. I just had one other thought about when our kids are being really naughty when we're not around. I think it's totally okay to let the consequence play out. I had a kid who was being a mouthy little stinker at a friend's house and the mom sent him home and she was like, nope. And I could have gone and defended him and, and done, you know, this is a minor example. I know there's many more serious examples, but you know what? I thought the best consequence just happened. And that was you learned that behavior makes you unwelcome. Mm-hmm. And you're unwelcome. So, I mean, let's talk it through. Let's figure out what you can do next time. But I just think it's not the end of the world, but
0: help you with it. And we're always on each other's team. But that consequence.
3: But the consequence sometimes is the best teacher. And so while I know we want to make sure our kid is perfect with us, without us, outside of, you know, let them learn, man.
2: Because it's rare that they're malicious. Right. Like they're not calculating and trying to make everything awful, but whatever their little stress response is or whatever is going on, an opportunity to learn. What do you think? Right. Do you think it was fair? If you don't think it was fair, let's talk about it.
0: Yeah.
2: What do you want to do? Do you feel like you can say something? Should I help? Like there's just so many ways to do it together and to remind our kids, no matter what, we are a team. Everybody plays different positions. This is yours. How do we help you here?
0: Yeah, I love LaShawn, that you're giving us like specific questions like to ask our kids and stuff, because so many times I feel the pressure of like, I need to know exactly what to do in this situation and do it perfectly and right now. And it's, hey, let's turning it back with a question and helping the process. It's giving them tools as you are responding.
2: Mm-hmm. Yes.
0: I love that. Well, this has been a really great discussion about a touchy subject, which are subjects that we run right into on the Council of Moms. So if you want to hear more, please subscribe to us over on YouTube. You can see what we look like. You can join the party. And what I love there is the community that we've created. Feel free to ask questions for the Council of Moms. Put in your 2 cents, too. We'd love to know what you feel about this issue as well. We continue the conversation over there. Thank you so much for my guests today, Erica, LaShawn, Julie. Thank you so much for being a part of the Council of Moms and for being a support just to other moms in general. Appreciate you, and thanks so much.
2: Thank you. This was fun. Yeah.
0: Thanks.
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7: It's such a distraction to focus on the appearance of our body when we literally have the gift of an actual body living life. 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
8: It doesn't mean you shouldn't listen to criticism of, we want this to be better, there's something we're missing, and you realize, you know what, I can learn from this. 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
10: BBC News with Moira Alderson. Russian officials have accused Ukraine of deliberately targeting civilians after a drone hit a busy beach on the Black Sea coast, killing at least 7 people. Video shows the drone crashing at a resort in the Krasnodar region. Ukraine has not commented. The BBC's Vitaly Shevchenko has this assessment.
11: For Ukrainians, to use a drone against a target that doesn't really have much impact on the war, that would be unusual. Ukraine would definitely lose the moral high ground if it started targeting civilians enjoying themselves on the beach. And the gunfire that we hear in footage from the scene, it suggests that Russian air defences were in the process of trying to bring the drone down. It is possible that it fell on those unfortunate sunbathers.
10: President Trump has said talks with Iran are going on right now. Speaking to reporters in the White House, he said Iran faced decapitation unless it agreed a deal. Earlier, Iran's foreign ministry spokesman had insisted there were currently no negotiations underway with the United States. Frank Gardner explains why Mr. Trump seems to be making threat after threat with little real progress.
12: He is running out of options. He's already thrown pretty much everything at Iran, expecting it to fold. And it hasn't, because the IRGC, the Islamic Revolutionary Guards Corps, dispersed a lot of their military sites, their equipment, their missiles, their drones, some of it underground. It's survived and has remained far more resilient than either the White House or the Pentagon expected. So he is still trying, through these threats, to make Iran, as he puts it, give in or surrender. Now, the word surrender is red rag to a bull to the Islamic Revolutionary Guards Corps, particularly to the hardliners, because that just makes them dig their heels in even stronger.
10: Two car makers in Romania have temporarily halted production as the country experiences electricity supply problems amid a heatwave and a drought, with the Danube River running at its lowest level in decades. The Prime Minister, Ilya Bolojan, described the decisions by Ford and Dacia, which is owned by Renault, as voluntary. Sarah Rainsford has this report.
13: Romania is fighting to keep the lights on. These explosions in the River Danube are meant to divert extra water to a nuclear power plant to cool it and keep it working as the Great River sinks to its lowest level in 30 years. One reactor at the plant has already been turned off, and the government has called on everyone to use as little electricity as possible. Hungary has gone one step further. Its only nuclear plant has been powered down completely, and there are warnings of blackouts.
10: Sarah Rainsford reporting. World News from the BBC.
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15: Hey, it's Lisa. My mother is an incredible storyteller. In fact, she's a professional one. She told a funny story for the talent portion of her Miss Orem competition to pay for her last semester in college, and then went on to be a storyteller in the library, and later to teach in elementary school where she, again, told stories. She also went around to the local schools when we were little, telling stories from Nebraska's history, enacting famous historical figures. She also went on to have 5 children, and you guessed it, she read to us most every night. I remember she would tell us the story of the Crooked Mouth family. It was a silly story, and each character required a different, distinct contortion of my mom's mouth. We would watch and listen in awe at my mother's Crooked Mouth family story. It was funny, touching, unusual, and distinct, just like my mother. After listening to my mother tell us stories of every kind, night after night, other teachers' voices felt flat and uninteresting in comparison with Shauna Valentine. And that voice became the voice in my head for the rest of my life. Storytelling isn't just a pastime. It's a powerful way to connect with others, and one we often overlook and underestimate. That's why I brought in the only man I know who could hold a candle to Shauna Valentine, my friend, colleague, and host of the Appleseed Storytelling Podcast, Mr. Sam Payne. The thing you need to know about Sam is that he doesn't just tell stories when he's on the clock as a host and performer. He is a walking storybook. I can't think of a day I've spent with Sam when he doesn't share some sort of fascinating or tender or funny account with the people he's around. But as Sam will tell you, he doesn't own the market when it comes to stories. We all have interesting stories to share. The problem is, we often think of storytelling as a trivial part of life, but it is not. It's important, and more than we realize. Sam is here to explain why. He'll talk about why storytelling is essential to our relationships, our family culture, and our understanding of ourselves. He'll also give some tips for better storytelling. And of course, you'll hear some of Sam's stories along the way. Here's Sam. I'm not going to say this is a very special episode of the Lisa Show because I know you hate
16: because
15: that.
16: Because that wouldn't be true.
0: Yes, it would.
15: But I did have to say that just to make you laugh. Sam, thank you so much for having this conversation. You and I have spoken behind the scenes a lot about our families, our lives. And I think you and I connect on this idea of, oh, storytelling is where it's at in a unique way that maybe a lot of people underestimate. And we're here to say, no, no, no, no.
16: Yeah, I feel that way. I feel like finding the words to give voice to the things that happen to you and to your family can give a lot of shape to those things, right? And suddenly you find yourself having a family culture, you know, that you can point to and that can help you through hard times and that can, you know, and storytelling is at the heart of all that.
15: I think it's at the heart of life. And so I appreciate your time. I want to back up a little bit. You are what is known as a professional storyteller. I would love for you to give me a little idea of your background, how you introduce yourself to people and professionally what you do.
16: Yeah, it's rough. There's not quite an elevator pitch that will sum it up, right? I kind of began my creative life as an actor, you know, but after a long time of kind of being an actor as a creative person, I turned myself to writing songs. And there was a kind of utility to that. But my songs were just dense enough, you know, that I found myself kind of explaining them. <you know?
15: laughs> Let me tell you what this means.
16: Let me tell you about this song, and then I'll sing the song, right? And that's kind of how that went. And those explanations, that patter kind of took on a life of its own. And then somebody in kind of the platform storytelling community, these folks who tell stories on festival stages all over the country, kind of looked at what I was doing and said, you know, there's a place where people are doing that, and opened a door, and through that door I walked and now spend quite a lot of time doing that, telling stories, singing songs. And then, of course, I host the Appleseed, which is such a delight for me and has been for so, so long, bringing great stories to audiences.
15: I love that.
0: So I want to talk about the impact of storytelling in your personal life as well. So I'd be so interested in knowing what you have learned about storytelling by being a husband or a father or a friend.
16: You know, when I was a kid, and maybe you've had this experience, there was a kind of thing that happened in the life of every family, and that's when the oldest members of the family got really old and you thought you were going to lose them. You'd put a tape recorder in front of them, and mm-hmm. everybody would gather around and hear grandma's stories or hear grandpa's stories. You know, I had a very potent experience with my grandfather, who was a prisoner of war in World War II, but I kind of played a lot of those experiences a little bit close to the vest. And then at a family reunion one time, my 8-year-old son said, "Grandpa, tell me about your World War II experiences." And in a way that he had never opened up to any of us before, kind of opened up to my 8-year-old son. And everybody gathered around, and my brother happened to have a recording device. And so we have this recording of my grandfather telling his World War II experiences in a way that may not have happened had my son not said, "Grandpa, tell me the story," you know? And that's an experience that a lot of families have, somebody having the impulse to capture that before they go.
0: Yeah.
16: But I learned a big lesson that kind of changed my attitude about family storytelling during the pandemic. My siblings are all over the country, all over the world. I've got a sister in the UK and brothers all over the map. And in 2020, somebody had the idea of, in kind of the darkness and separation of the COVID era, and we had all discovered how to use Zoom.
0: Yeah.
16: Like the whole world learned how to use Zoom.
0: Oh, this is easy.
16: Right?
0: Cool. Yeah. Let's do it.
16: We thought, let's get together and check in on each other. What turned out to be every week, every Sunday,
0: right,
16: we would gather on Zoom and just talk for a couple of hours. And that started in about June of 2020. And it's still going on. The last time we got together was yesterday.
0: And
16: we spend a lot of that time sharing memories. It's been just this really kind of marvelous time of kind of cementing some of the experiences that have defined our relationships over our entire lives, giving words to those things. And it has taught me that that storytelling impulse can be a living impulse among living generations, and not just something you do at the end of somebody's life to gather their stories before they leave us. It's been an enormous lesson to me.
0: Oh, I love that, because that is exactly like what we want, I think, of connecting with other human beings. You mentioned coming together with your siblings during COVID. I feel like we're still living the effect of saying, oh no, this connection needs to be intentional and deliberate, and it is as important as the air we breathe and the water we drink. And strengthening that, or using storytelling as an opportunity to do that, can be so connecting to families. And I'm wondering, for those who are listening and thinking, oh, that sounds so great, but I don't even know if my family has stories.
16: Yeah.
0: What would you say to that person?
16: I have a box in my storage that contains nothing that I put in there. It's all stuff my mom put in there. In there are high school English papers. Mm-hmm. In there are some of the first things I ever drew when I was 3 years old, 4 years old. In there is a newspaper article about a contest I won. It was an elementary school contest in which you had to draw a picture of something that you might do in an emergency. And I drew a picture of me calling the fire department. And I won a first aid kit. And they put
0: amazing.
16: Me in the local newspaper. And in there is that little, right, that little thing. And I didn't do any of it. My mom did all of it. But we often don't recognize the foundational things of our lives as they're happening to us. It's not all that often that we say, this thing that's happening to me right now, this is going to be important. Sometimes, of course, we do.
0: Yeah, sometimes, but not
16: often
0: always.
16: We don't. Mm-hmm. And I'm so thrilled that my mom thought to mark some of those things.
0: Wow.
16: That's a box. It's just one box of stuff, you know. But it's filled with this kind of chronicle of some of the important things that happened to me. I tell you that story because I want to illustrate how vital simply marking those things is. It's not that things don't happen to us. It's that we just fail to mark them. We fail to put a little stake in the ground by saving an object or writing something down or filing something away in our memory where we can get easily to it, or by talking to the person that we're with by saying, I want to remember this. Mm-hmm. Then those things become accessible later on. And so often we don't do that. And when you talk about building the kind of useful richness that storytelling can bring to a family, right? Half the battle is in just marking the things as they're happening.
0: Right.
16: Marking things that go by, keeping a journal, taking some pictures. And again, an important one for me is just simply, in addition to taking the picture, turning to the person and saying, I want to remember this. This is a great thing. You know,
0: I love that. I think that sometimes we think it has to be so formal in a way. I was encouraged to do journal writing when I was young from my, you know, mother. I've encouraged all my kids to keep a journal to the point that it is a family joke.
16: Yeah.
0: Now about, oh, mom's going to give us another journal. We're starting a new thing. It's called journal writing. They all laugh and they don't do it. But I had a mentor suggest something different, that everybody has these different stories that happen to them all day, every day.
16: Yeah.
0: We all live 24 hours every day.
16: Yep.
0: It's the same amount of time.
16: Yep.
0: And just to write one sentence of something that happened to you.
16: Yeah.
0: You know,
16: yeah.
0: And at the end of the day, and not have to, you know, explain it. And this is how I felt. And this is where the sun was hitting my face when I had this realization. It doesn't even need to have all that detail of, but of like, I had this conversation with this person about this.
16: Yeah.
0: Or this happened to me. And so I just want to echo that idea of marking it, just to kind of remember, because it is kind of interesting to go back and read those and how much it jogs your memory.
16: Yeah.
0: Like, oh, I remember that.
16: I went to a funeral some months ago of the father of one of my dear friends from high school. And I heard every one of those kids, now grown with their own families, talk with great fondness, with emotional fondness, with tears running down their face, about how their dad did not fail to teach any of them how to use a broom. In the kitchen, after a meal, he would say, all right, who doesn't know how to use a broom? And he'd put a broom in somebody's hand, and he'd make sure they knew how to sweep a floor.
0: And they're not thinking, what a cherished memory.
16: That's right. They're not thinking, what a cherished memory. But over those experiences in the kitchen, lessons were taught, stories were shared, stuff was passed on, et cetera, et cetera. And then, of course, when the dad passes away, every one of those kids said, the broom, with tears running down their face. I tell you that story because you just told me a story about your kids going, oh, mom's journals.
0: It's Mom, write it down. We get it, right? Mom.
16: At your funeral, there will be tears and memories about your tendency to keep a journal, and you're pushing that on your kids, and they will push it on through the family line. It would be really cool if that happened before your funeral, too.
0: Wouldn't it? You know, just like my family band.
16: Yeah.
0: But it's like...
16: Yeah. Sometimes we think we're pushing a little bit too hard, and sometimes our kids roll their eyes and they say, oh, come on, Dad. There's a formality to that, you know, that almost makes that a futile exercise. But in those moments over a milkshake or on a long drive, when you have opportunity to say, the thing that's happening to you in your life reminds me of something that happened to me in my life, that can be a more potent way to transfer the important information that we're trying to transfer to the people in our lives. For example, I am, by every measure that has ever been devised, I am an introvert. Right? Mm-hmm. I've got a son who, among a sibling set that is kind of full of extroverts, is an introvert. And he's kind of wrestling with that. And he and I had a conversation. He lives with his wife and child in Illinois. And I live in Utah. And so we communicate by phone. And we were in a conversation the other day. And he told me a story about something that had happened to him. He was feeling a little bit challenged in one way or another because his tendencies as an introvert had caused him to meet something in such and such a way. And I felt to meet it with a story of my own.
0: Right.
16: And I just wanted to say, I understand how you feel. And here's a story from my life. You know, following that impulse with some care and responsibility,
0: yes,
16: can really give rise to what begins to define itself as the culture of your family.
0: Right.
16: If we can point to the things that we do, the way we deal with problems, the things that happen to us, and we can give kind of responsible and thoughtful life to the stories of those things, then we can look at our family and say, that's the kind of family we are. That's the story that has arisen from our interactions with one another and the things that have happened to us.
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15: Welcome back to The Lisa Show. I've given a lot of advice to fellow parents over the years, and they've given a lot to me, but I'm not sure I've ever heard tell more stories in those conversations as we swap tips. But we should tell more stories. They are the magic sauce for families. With the help of a story, we can approach our children with important ideas without them tuning out. We can create a shared family culture, we can forge bonds, and we can mark the moments of our lives. But the power of stories doesn't stop there. Stories can also help us better understand others and ourselves, especially if we're willing to ask for other perspectives.
16: We tend to feel like the things that happened to us belong to us.
15: Yes.
16: And we tend to feel like we have a really comprehensive view of those things. After all, we were there.
15: Yeah.
16: Right?
15: It was our life. It happened to us.
16: It happened to us. But there aren't very many experiences that we have in complete solitude. Mm-hmm. Often the experiences that we have in company with other people. And saying, this is what this looked like to me. What did it look like to you? Can be a really great question. I mentioned my siblings and I getting together and having some of those conversations. And that's very much a part of our conversation.
15: Oh, I'm sure.
16: My younger siblings will say, this is what such and such a thing that happened to us looked like to us. And the older siblings will say, I remember that. And that's not what it looked like to me. And we'll, you know, on we'll go. There's kind of an important example in my life of that phenomenon. And that is when I was 10 or 11 years old, my two little brothers and my dad and I went on a hike together. My dad took us up to a waterfall, you know. It was the biggest hike we'd ever taken, and we were, you know, very proud of ourselves for coming along like we did. It resulted in the brother just younger than me, my brother Joe, at, I don't know, 8 years old maybe, nearly going over the waterfall. He fell into the creek and nearly went over the waterfall. It was a really, really close call. I realized through that experience how much I loved my brother. My brother and I, we fought like cats and dogs when we were little kids, and this kind of changed it for me. I thought, oh, good heavens, you know, I almost lost that brother that I hate. You know, I really love him.
15: Right. Yeah.
16: And as a grown-up person, that's a story that I tell a lot, right? What I've told you is a very abbreviated version of it.
0: It was a very harrowing experience. Yeah.
16: I've even written on stage material about that experience.
0: Oh, wow.
16: And some years ago, as a thoroughly grown-up person, I was sitting across the table from my brother in his home in Tennessee, and we were eating a pizza, and I said, tell me about nearly going over the waterfall. I know that story, you know that story, but tell me that story. I haven't heard you tell that story in a long time. And the first thing he said was, oh yeah, almost going over the waterfall. Were you there? And I thought, oh, you got to be kidding me. My perspective and his perspective are so different from each other and so useful to one another. There were so many gaps that I could fill in and so many gaps that he could fill in. I learned so much from him. And so we were able to just fill in those gaps for one another. And we had a really memorable evening together. If you're looking for ways to bring storytelling to the table, one way is to seek out the other people in the stories, right, who are still with us. Sometimes they're not with us anymore. Yeah. Sometimes we don't have access to them anymore. But if we do have access to them, we can go to them and we can say, listen, I know you know this story, but tell me about it from your point of view. And the learning that happens in an environment like that is just really rich. It's really fun.
0: Oh, I love that. It's so connecting.
16: Yeah.
0: I'm wondering if when you think about storytelling in your life and how that has helped you through sort of difficult times, have you experienced that maybe through storytelling?
16: I have 100 times in my life, 1,000 times in my life, 1,000,000 times in my life said, I know how I feel. I know what I think. I'm just having a hard time expressing it.
0: Yes.
16: Right? You've said that. Everybody said that.
0: Yeah.
16: And now I question that. Now I think I'm having a hard time expressing it. So do I know how I feel? Do I know how I think? And finding the words to clarify and define the things that I think and the things that I feel and the things I believe has been an invaluable exercise for me. That's the impulse that I'm following. I really want to figure stuff out. That's what I'm trying to do.
0: It's a worthy pursuit.
16: And if I can find the words for something that I believe or that I think or that I feel, that feels significant to me. That feels like a triumph to me. Because we live in a world where so much is said without a great deal of understanding.
0: Right. You know? Right.
16: Yeah.
0: And even within our own relationships and our own families.
16: Yeah.
0: And we just say things and we know that words matter.
16: Yeah. I'll sometimes say to my wife, I'm going to say something that I think might be true. Let me give this a shot. Right.
0: Oh, I like that. I like that white qualification. Instead of I'm going to say something with a capital T.
16: Yes. Truth. Yes. Or sometimes I'll find myself saying, I want to say something, but it's the first time I've ever said it. And I might get it wrong.
0: Yeah.
16: I might want to go back and say it better, you know. And it has blossomed into a pretty wonderful way to give each other some grace, you know.
0: Oh, I love that. And this makes me think of, this is why we retell those important stories in our families, in our relationships.
16: Yeah.
0: Tell me again from your perspective what happened.
16: That's right. That's right.
0: I have heard you say that it's important to cast yourself in every role of the story. And I wonder what you mean by that.
16: Yeah, I'll tell you where that started to come from. It's when I started to become familiar with the parables of Jesus in the Bible. And frankly, sitting in Sunday school classes and things like that, right? You would interact with people who would think, well, the person who we are in this story is such and such. This notion that we were to identify with a particular character in the story, often the hero.
0: Yeah, I'm just thinking, we do.
16: Yeah, that's a pretty easy way to think of yourself as pretty heroic. You know, cast yourself as the hero. That's a little bit snarky, right? Because people don't always do that. People are like, oh no, I'm supposed to be this person in the story because that's who I'm supposed to try to emulate. It's more than just casting yourself as the hero. But I think you should cast yourself as everybody. We tend to think of ourselves in the furrow that we have plowed for ourselves. And we tend to, just like water running down a furrow, our thoughts about ourselves tend to run down that furrow that we've plowed, right? And when we start to cast ourselves as everybody in the story, when we look at the story of the prodigal son from the Bible, and we cast ourselves as the son and as the father and as the brother and as the folks with whom the prodigal son became acquainted in his wild city days, you know,
0: and the mother.
16: Cast yourself as everybody in the story, and you find yourself learning stuff outside the furrow.
0: Yeah.
16: Right. I think we learn a lot when we cast ourselves as both the hero and the villain and the bystander. Every one of those people has something to teach us.
0: But storytelling can help in that.
16: Yeah.
0: How can it help us to really understand who we are and our own individual identity, not even our relationship to other people?
16: Some years ago, many years ago, I was the leader of a jazz quintet. And this jazz quintet had a gig somewhere. And I called the guys and just to give them the details of the gig. And I called my saxophone player, wonderful saxophone player named Dennis Zwang. And I called Dennis and I said, hey, the gig's on Friday. And he responded by saying, oh yeah, there's a gig on Friday. And he seemed kind of spaced out, frankly. And I said, what's going on, Dennis? I found out that his father had died that day. It was his father who had taught him to love music. I said, oh, good heavens, we'll be fine. Do what you need to do. Don't worry about the gig. We don't need a sax player on Friday. Stay with your family. And he said, no, I'd like to be there. I'd like to come play the gig. He said, the funeral will be earlier in the day. And he showed up at the gig in the suit that he'd worn to the funeral. You know, and he kind of kept to himself. Mm-hmm. And we didn't know exactly how to relate to him. We found ways to tell him that we loved him and that we were grateful that he was with us and to give our condolences for his loss. And then he played his heart out. I mean, he just brought that place down with his saxophone playing that night. There's a beautiful George Gershwin song, Our Love is Here to Stay. It's very clear, our love is here to stay, not for a year, but ever and a day. In time, the Rockies may crumble, Gibraltar may tumble, they're only made of clay, but our love is here to stay. And we did that song that night. And when you're the leader of a jazz band, part of what you're doing is you're handing off solos, right? You're saying, all right, now guitar, take a solo. And now how about a drum solo now? You know, and you're kind of making eye contact. You're communicating with everybody and made eye contact with whoever had taken the last solo and then made eye contact with Dennis and said, take a solo on this song. And he closed his eyes and just played It's Very Clear, Our Love is Here to Stay, that memorial for his father. And he played for 3 or 4 minutes just on his own, you know. And the song kind of faded, and then Dennis had the last word. The saxophone was the last thing out in that song. That saxophone prayer is one of the most meaningful things that's ever happened to me on stage. And everybody felt it. And after telling that story one time, my wife looked at me and said, that's a core story for you, isn't it? And I said, what do you mean? And she said, well, it's a story about the sacredness of musical expression. It's a story about fathers and sons. It's a story about the difficult and beautiful exercise of passing from this life to whatever comes next. She said, those are the things that are at the very core of you. This is a core story, isn't it? And I thought, oh yeah, I guess it is. When we pay attention to the stories that most move us, we begin to learn what is at our core, right?
0: Yeah.
16: There are themes that arise in our storytelling in the books that we love best, in the movies that we cry hardest at. And there are themes that arise. And if we're careful about observing that, we can learn what is at our core, you know. That's some of what storytelling does for me, the individual.
9: Wow, teach us who we really are.
16: Yeah.
9: What we really want.
16: That's right. Yeah.
9: What do we value? What do we want from life? Thinking about the stories we tell might just give us a peek into who we are, which is now making me a tad concerned about why I'm always telling the incredibly embarrassing story of ruining one of my best friend's birthdays with a flash mob gone wrong at a restaurant that I thought was a good idea that was not a good idea. And I guess that's what therapists are for, but I digress. Now you might be thinking, message received. Storytelling is important, but I'm not a talk show host. I don't talk for a living. I don't have a rubber face. I have just the one voice. That's it. The thought of being a storyteller feels unnatural and uncomfortable, and I'm not even sure where to begin. Well, Sam has some great advice on how we can all dip our toes into the waters of storytelling and what we need for a good story in the first place.
16: You and I have both had the experiences where somebody says, have you ever had an experience with this? And we've had 100 experiences with that, but we draw a blank. Yeah. We are full of stuff, but it's sometimes tricky to access. And there are sometimes kind of interesting little triggers that can help us. I love, for example, yes, important objects. We surround ourselves with objects that we like, that are meaningful to us. If I go to your office, I'll find a lot of those objects.
9: Yes, you will.
16: If you go to my office, you'll find a lot of those objects. Mm-hmm. And it can be a really interesting doorway to some pretty cool storytelling to say, where did you get that? Why do you have that on your desk? And on comes a story, you know.
9: Oh, yeah, just from an object.
16: Yeah, just from an object.
9: The things we keep, the little
16: That's right.
9: knickknacks or baubles or paintings or photos.
16: That's right.
9: Yeah,
16: That's
9: they mean right. something.
16: They all mean something.
9: They do.
16: All mean something. Mm-hmm. And they're nice little triggers when you're reaching for something to talk about with your kids or when you're reaching for a story to tell. That's a really great window.
9: Are there basics of storytelling that maybe most people don't know that if they were aware of it, that it would help them to tell better stories?
16: We have a tendency when we're trying to tell stories to try to be more theatrical or more storytelly.
9: Yeah.
16: Right?
9: Yeah.
16: There are all kinds of things that we do in the name of investing in technique. Mm-hmm. When in reality, there are just some kind of vital things we're trying to communicate with a story. One of the foremost storytellers in the United States of America is a guy named Donald Davis. And I quote Donald Davis, all you're trying to do is get what's in your head into somebody else's head, right?
9: Yeah.
16: And the things that in your head are associated with a number of very simple things, right? There are people in that story. There is a place in that story. There is a problem in that story. And there is a way that the world is different after the events of the story. If I've been able to communicate to you the people associated with an experience, the place where the experience took place, the problem that gave rise to the story, the thing that we're trying to overcome, and if I can give you a sense of the way that the world is different after the events of the story, then I've done my job.
9: Being a storyteller is simpler than we think. For a good story, we just need to set the scene, name the people, tell what happened, and explain why it mattered. Story accomplished. And if you're drawing a blank on where to begin, use photos or souvenirs or knickknacks to jog your memory. You'd be amazed at the power of a cheap gift shop magnet to conjure up all sorts of tales. I know we've talked about how much stories matter in understanding our families and ourselves, but can I just make another plug for the power of storytelling? One of the greatest gifts you can give anyone is to share a story with them about someone they have lost or that they miss. Just the other day, I was across the country and a stranger came up to me and said, I know that we don't know each other well, but I have this great story about your late husband and I want to tell you. That stranger not only gave me a story that I had never heard, but they gave me a new memory with my late husband, something that I could share with my children who want to know all the stories.
15: something I didn't think was possible when I lost him several years ago. Now, that's a pretty powerful plot twist. Once upon a time, Sam and Lisa sat down in a studio to talk about stories because so many of their friends didn't know that storytelling has power or that everyone can be a storyteller. And so their friends started sharing memories with their families, and they shared experiences in the car with their kids, and they asked others how they remembered things happening. They marveled at the things they learned about history and people and life and themselves. And so they continued telling their tales, happily ever after. And there, I just told you a story. See how easy it is? Shauna Valentine, would be so proud.
1: The Lisa Show is a production of BYU Radio, hosted by Lisa Valentine Clark. 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
24: 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I don't really read a lot of this kind of science fiction. 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
26: New season.
24: I'm Casey. I'm your reading friend. I am a teacher and a lover of reading. And I move about the world with my friend Tyler, who is also...
26: also a teacher, also a lover of reading, right? Mm-hmm. So those of you who know and who have been here before know that the whole idea of this podcast is to help you decide, what should I read next?
24: We're here to help you find the right read.
26: A lot of books out there and not a lot of time, right?
24: That's
26: if you're like us, you know, times, some points in your life, you got a lot of time. Sometimes you don't. You're trying to squeeze something in or you're like, I got a lot of time. I want to start reading more.
24: Well, and I have older kids, so I've sort of been through that. And now I have a little discretionary time. Mm-hmm. So I am happy to read all the books. And I'm going to tell you if you should read them too. And we've picked a real doozy for today. This is a book called Project Hail Mary by Andy Weir. Now, this is all the rage because a movie is coming out in 2026, I think in March.
26: Yeah.
24: And I've already seen spoilers for it. Or not spoilers, trailers for it.
26: They do spoil it, yeah.
24: And they are fantastic. Plus, this guy, Andy Weir, wrote The Martian.
26: Right.
24: Which I read and also saw the movie of. Mm-hmm. Did you see that movie?
26: I did neither of those things.
24: Okay. So, and it's great. And this is sci-fi. And Ryan Gosling is going to play the lead. So that seems good.
26: Mm-hmm.
24: And so we decided to tell you if you should read this book or not. Because you're going to probably see the movie or see things about the movie.
26: Yeah.
24: So this is about something bad is happening. The sun is going to go out. right?
26: Yep.
24: Sort of like that.
26: So it's a normal Earth. It's a realist. Normal so Earth. Science fiction.
24: It's like it's, you know, modern times, yep. And it's normal laws of gravity and all of that. There's not a lot of, you know, world building. It's not fantasy. So there's a problem, and they're getting some brains all together who are going to solve the problem. They have a solution. They got to go out into space. It's going to take a long time, but it's a mission to save the Earth.
26: Right.
24: And it starts with this person. His name is Ryland. He is a...
26: Well, we don't know that.
24: No, we don't know. We don't know anything about him yet, yes. How it starts. He is a junior high science teacher, and he just wakes up on a space shuttle, and everyone is dead, and he can't remember anything. Okay, it starts
26: this
24: like
26: is the
24: that.
26: Opening
24: that's
26: chapter.
24: The very beginning,
26: yeah.
24: So that's not a spoiler. And so that's pretty compelling already.
26: Yeah, I think the disoriented is like...
24: it's
26: the
24: great.
26: Opening is
24: yeah.
26: like a first-person narrator, right? And he's yeah. like, where am I...
24: What am I doing here? There's these dead bodies around me. What

0: as you know, right. You know, you got to do that to your body before you go into space. And it's also, well, again, this is a very hard one to talk about without spoilers. And not knowing what's happening was just, it's such a delight. So before I get too into it, let's say reader skip. Okay. And then we can talk about how we feel. 3, 2, 1, read.
1: Yeah.
0: Why didn't you say it out loud?
1: Sorry.
0: You're scared to commit.
1: No, I am not.
0: Do you think people will care and feel bad if you say skip?
1: No. I'm not either way. I have a nuanced response to a binary, which is reader skip, right? And
0: that's
1: my response to this novel is neither, right?
0: Okay.
1: I think that this was a fun book to read. It was a blast. It was easy to read, right? Like, it was just cool and engaging and exciting. My question, though, and this is what I wanted to complicate it, is once this movie comes out, do you still need to read this book?
0: Okay, that is a good question.
1: Does that make sense? Like,
0: that makes sense.
1: If movies didn't exist, right, I think that, yes, you should read this. It's entertaining. Your kids would like it. It's a good one to read with your kids of a certain age. It's an interesting, fun read, right?
0: Yeah.
1: But for me, at the same time, it kind of reads like a screenplay.
0: Yes.
1: It kind of reads like it's setting up a big Hollywood blockbuster. And so when I was reading it, it felt like I was reading a Hollywood blockbuster kind of thing. And I was like, I think I could watch this, and I'm not certain what I lose in the film versus in the book. And that is not always true of books. Do you hear me on that?
0: I hear you on that. And I too have a nuanced response to a binary that we have made up ourselves, read or skip.
1: But we're committed to.
0: And I would say, I think you should read this before you see the movie.
1: Okay.
0: Because I think reading it will enhance your enjoyment of the movie.
1: Yes, that's a great point.
0: I think that's a great point. I think you could see it.
1: I will like the movie more because
0: I've read
1: this.
0: You will like it. And when I said, so I didn't know. I mean, maybe I could have assumed, but I didn't know there was going to be a movie out. People had been telling me, this is a strange thing about this book. I don't really read a lot of this kind of science fiction.
1: Yeah.
0: Many people had said, you will love this book. And I was like, why do you think I'll like this book? I don't like books like this.
1: Do I look astronaut-y to you?
0: Yeah, what do you think I am? My husband told me, you'll love this book.
1: Yeah.
0: And then another friend, I was like, why do they think I'll like it? And they're like, well, we can't tell you because it's a spoiler. And what I love about this book is a spoiler.
1: Yeah.
0: And so, unfortunately, we can't talk about it. But
1: because we want to preserve that experience for you readers.
0: Because I want to preserve it for you. I mean, we'll do maybe some – we will only spoil it lightly. If you've seen the movie trailer, you may know some of this stuff. I mean, waking up thinking you're, you know, with everyone dead in space is also a spoiler. But when I found out they're making a movie, I was so excited. Oh, how are they going to do this? How are they going to make this? And also so much potential to be disappointed, but so much potential to be, oh, they did that perfectly. That's how, just how I pictured it. You'll have more fun at the movie. It's coming out in March. Read the book before you go to the movie. It'll be more fun. It'll for sure be more fun.
1: Yeah,
0: I mean,
1: good.
0: I think that's true, but I wouldn't read it after the movie.
1: Then let's just take a minute. What makes this a good book?
0: Okay. Oof. I can't say that without spoiling it.
1: Oh, well, talk about what is the, I guess, the form or the structure.
0: I do know from people who love science fiction, they think that the science in this is so great.
1: Oh.
0: And it's so interesting and, I don't know, seems plausible.
1: I'm sure there's others that are, Neil deGrasse Tyson's over here like, not plausible.
0: Well, I mean, I know like it couldn't be real.
1: Right.
0: But for me, and we've said this before when we've done science fiction, I kind of skim over those parts because I don't care.
1: Right.
0: But for people who are, you know, real big fans of this, they love it. It holds up. It's very intriguing to think about.
1: Yeah,
0: like, you're kind of like, ooh, that's – oh, they got around this. Oh, gravity. You know, like – and I don't know that much about science, so I'm like – but I know that's a really fun part of it.
1: Yeah.
0: And people love that.
1: And that's a lot of that.
0: It's
1: like,
0: mostly
1: this
0: that.
1: This book is actually a series of, oh, no, there's a problem. And then our super scientist is like, well, wait a minute. What if we just do this? And he's kind of like a MacGyver.
0: Yeah. One thing I like about it is that the teacher ends up going.
1: Yes.
0: And I like that this teacher is kind of this jack of all
1: trades. An everyday man, jack of all trades.
0: And he knows a little bit about a lot of
1: things. Do you like how many times? I think there's at least three times in the book where like he knows this really obscure scientific fact. And you're like – and then it's almost like the author's a little nervous about why he knows this. So he's like, because I'm a junior high science teacher.
0: Yeah,
1: I know lots of stuff.
0: All these kind of stupid little things to impress people.
1: I don't think my junior high science teacher would have known this one.
0: But they do have like a team of more specialized people. And then it's just kind of part of the story is that he ends up there. And I like that idea of it.
1: Yeah.
0: And
1: I would say for me, one of the things that's fun is when you see kind of – like the playful narrative.

0: structure. So mm-hmm. the narrative structure here is a guy wakes up, doesn't know where he is. And if you are as the reader, you're like, where is he? What's going on? Right? And then as he's waking – or as he's kind of trying to put the pieces together, it flashes back. But it doesn't flash back to like everything. He suddenly will remember this thing. And then he's like, okay, I know I'm a scientist, right?
1: Yeah.
0: And then he kind of tries to encounter the next problem he's trying to solve. And then there's a flashback. And that flashback gives him another piece of information that
1: and
0: helps
1: him solve
0: something.
1: And it's well done because you could imagine this is how yeah. he's remembering things, you know, like when you wake up from a deep sleep. And it's very compelling.
0: Yeah.
1: And then it kind of keeps the tension because he doesn't remember everything all at yeah. once. But it doesn't feel contrived. It's well done.
0: Yeah.
1: To get the pieces
0: fun.
1: Of the story
0: it's
1: in the order.
0: Yeah, exactly. The mystery is fun because you basically have one story that's split in half and folded over itself.
1: Yeah.
0: Right? And so you're like, here's this part. And then you go back to the – and then we're going to read the other layer. And so you get the whole lead up to the launch of mm-hmm. this mission. And then you get him remembering even until the end important pieces related to the mission and his experience in the mission keep getting kind of – coming out, which is really cool.
1: It's really compelling. It's really fun. And yeah. it is a page turner. It is funny.
0: It is.
1: There's funny parts.
0: Yeah.
1: This is kind of a
0: like
1: pleasure to read.
0: He's kind of like a little quippy mm-hmm. science teacher, sarcastic guy. I'll say though, I think that some of that like cutback things also would work pretty seamlessly in film.
1: Yeah.
0: And that's part of why I'm feeling bad about my initial non-recommendation.
1: Don't feel bad because
0: but it's the sense of like this book will work so well on a film. A big budget film with Ryan Gosling.
1: And he's a great person for it,
0: yeah.
1: it seems like.
0: He seems like
1: you
0: have that kind of quippy personality. Do we want to say if you go past this part in the listening experience, you're going to have some spoilers?
1: Okay.
0: Those of you who have read it and you're here like, I wanted to hear, you know, what do we think about those that have read it? Spoilers, all ye who enter here.
1: Yeah, and only because most of the conversation about this book mentions it. It's not on the back of the book.
0: It does say on the back. It does say... And with the clock ticking down and the nearest human being light years away, he's got to do it all alone.
1: Or does he? So the question is, does he remain alone the whole time on this journey or does he encounter something, someone out there? And I will say, having known nothing about this book, I was totally surprised and it was a joy. And I am sorry to ruin that for someone. But the preview to the movie already does that.
0: Yeah.
1: And most of the discussion about this book online, if you're reading reviews or things, does mention that it is possible that he is not alone the whole time.
0: Right. We've already given you your spoiler warning, so if you're still with us,
1: yeah.
0: here's the deal.
1: He's not alone the whole
0: time. He gets to this space where he's supposed to go, and finally there's another spaceship there.
1: Yes.
0: I did it. Ruined it for
1: everyone. There is something there.
0: There's something there. There's another spaceship.
1: It's so good when you read. I was so.
0: And I will say that's actually where the colorful words come out. I think we get a.
1: Yeah, we should say it's a PG-13 movie. It's a PG-13 book. There's a little bit of swearing in it.
0: Yeah.
1: That's the content warning.
0: Yeah.
1: And if you
0: there is some discussion of adult relationships, but there's mm-hmm. no description of them at all. But there is kind of a. There's a couple of the scientists when the flashbacks they have a relationship and they refer to that, but they don't.
1: Yeah.
0: Describe it.
1: It's pretty okay.
0: Yeah.
1: And the relationship between him and whatever he encounters
0: yes,
1: out there
0: this basically,
1: is a delight.
0: This basically becomes like a science – it's like a Save the Earth thriller that turns into like a buddy cop.
1: It's exactly that.
0: In science
1: That's exactly
0: space
1: what it
0: experience,
1: is.
0: Right?
1: And it's wonderful because it's so refreshing. But that's exactly what it is. And I thought that was – I loved that so much.
0: I think that's the real joy of it.
1: It is.
0: Even though some of it is kind of like at this point like they figure out a way to talk to each other pretty quick.
1: Yeah, and that would be hard. That would be really hard.
0: He's like, I'm pretty much fluent in this alien language now. But you just look past that for the joy.
1: It's worth it because
0: it's so fun.
1: It's so fun. And I realized that is why people say I would love this book because that – friendship is just it's so rare too. It's really refreshing
0: and it's such a like part of the fun thing there is just to live through the experience of trying to imagine like Yeah, how would you connect with someone? Like, mm-hmm. he plays through, like, several scenarios of why you would have totally different experiences.
1: Exactly.
0: The alien is not humanoid in any way, right? Mm-hmm. Like, it's a totally different life form. And they have to figure out, how do we connect? How do we relate over things? And then there's just, like, adorable things that they
1: It, it really – there are adorable parts of it. And yeah. I just loved it. And I think the movie – I got to be honest. I think they might ruin it. I think they
0: Oh, really?
1: I think they might make it kind of corny or – I don't know. Oh. And I don't know how it's going to look.
0: I feel like Gosling has the kind of like comedic
1: – I think he's great.
0: The,
1: he can
0: like
1: pull it off.
0: The rapport style to kind of make it work.
1: How they're going
0: to
1: do
0: – Oh, interesting.
1: Rocky.
0: Yeah.
1: But anyway – I'm excited to see it because I read the book and just thought, I love these guys. That's darling. And so, yeah, I love this book about friendship, and it's innovative and pretty smart.
0: I guess the experience here of like, if like, should I read this or not? I don't love science fiction or not. It is a classic science fiction book for sure, right? It's also a classic like disaster experience, right?
1: Mm-hmm.
0: Armageddon with less oil drilling. Mm-hmm. And
1: Or like Apollo 13.
0: Yeah. But basically, it's an adventure tale of a guy who goes out, like all kind of space movies are like high seas adventure tales, right?
1: Yeah.
0: A guy goes out. He's trying to solve a problem, to discover something, to solve this problem. And on the way, encounters a whole bunch of obstacles and then has to use his own ingenuity and like mm-hmm. scientific knowledge to circumvent these. And then the buddy cop part of it comes in where he gets this unlikely partner and then they put together their two skills mm-hmm. to solve all these problems. So the joy of it is, oh, there's this new problem. How are we going to solve it? And then it's like some creative way that the author has come up with that these two will put their minds together
1: yeah.
0: to solve this thing. I felt like it did get a little repetitive, right?
1: Yeah.
0: Like, there was a part where I was kind of like, okay, yeah, I know there's going to be a problem. I know they're going to solve it. But on the whole, it's a fun ride.
1: I haven't seen this done in this way mm-hmm. this well.
0: Yeah.
1: So it was pretty good. And the way it ends is pretty – I loved how it ended.
0: Yeah.
1: Did you?
0: Yeah.
1: Or I was surprised.
0: Delighted. No, yeah, I think the end
1: now
0: is
1: that
0: a little –
1: we won't spoil.
0: There's this subtle twist
1: we
0: at
1: won't
0: the end
1: spoil.
0: That was a lot of fun.
1: I'll let that be for people, but it's super fun. Super fun. So you don't have to read this book. You'll like it if you read it before the movie.
0: I'm surprised at how many people like this book. I do mm-hmm. want to say that, right? Like, I got a message from my friend who's a loyal listener of the pod, right, when he's driving around on his rounds.
1: Oh, good. We love
0: work.
1: That. We love loyal listeners.
0: And he just texted me and was like, you need to do Project Hail Mary, right?
1: Yeah.
0: And I was like, okay, we'll check it out, you know, see if it makes our list. But
1: see if it makes the cut.
0: But then the more people we talk to, they really – there's a lot of people who have read this really like it, and I can see the reasons for it.
1: Mm-hmm.
0: On my shelf, I think I would say, oh, this book would make a good movie.
1: And on my shelf, it
0: would
1: be
0: shelf it's on.
1: Read it before you
0: yeah.
1: see the movie.
0: Yeah, absolutely.
1: And if you've already seen the movie, no need to go back.
0: A lot of people talk up the audio book. I didn't listen to that, but a lot of people have heard like, oh, the audiobooks are really kind of good read.
1: Huh.
0: And I don't have recommendation on which style.
1: I don't either.
0: There's more out there.
1: I just
0: a lot
1: read
0: of people
1: it.
0: Like the audio version, so it
1: mm-hmm.
0: could do that.
1: That'd be really fun.
0: Yeah.
1: Pretty clean, pretty fun.
0: Pretty clean.
1: It has mass
0: like
1: appeal.
0: We said, there's some language in it. But other than that, it's a good read.
1: Yeah. All right. Andy Weir.
0: You've been
1: proofread. I like this better than...
0: Oh, this is better than
1: The
0: Martian. An improved experience.
1: Yeah, and I think the way it ends is pretty unique for this genre.
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8: We don't have to change our mind. 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
5: And we're exploring tough topics with nuance and an open mind.
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5: We're out to become better citizens, kinder neighbors, and more effective advocates for the things that matter most. 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
10: BBC News with Roisin Hastie. Russian officials have accused Ukraine of deliberately targeting civilians after a drone hit a busy beach on the Black Sea coast, killing at least seven people. Video shows the drone crashing at a resort in the Krasnodar region. Here's our Russia editor, Steve Rosenberg.
11: The drone was caught on camera as it hurtled towards a crowded beach on Russia's Black Sea coast. Russian air defences were following it and trying to shoot it down. It crashed and there was an explosion. The governor of Russia's Krasnodar region accused Ukraine of a deliberate strike on civilians. There was no immediate comment from Kyiv. But Ukraine, like Russia, denies targeting civilians. The beach near Gelenjik is popular with Russian holidaymakers.
10: President Trump has said talks with Iran are going on right now. Speaking to reporters in the White House, he said Iran faced decapitation unless it agreed a deal. Earlier, Iran's foreign ministry spokesman had insisted there were currently no negotiations underway with the United States. Here's the BBC's Daniel Bush.
12: The demands from the Trump administration have not changed all that much. They want Iran to give up its nuclear ambitions, to stop enrichment. Under the last memorandum of understanding, the U.S. was willing to live in a neighborhood of maybe 20 years, a 20-year pause on enrichment. Something like that is still there. They want Iran to decrease its influence in the region when it comes to proxies, perhaps also its ballistic missile program. So the core demands that Trump wants have not gone away. The question is, is Iran willing to meet any of them? And so far, the answer has been no.
10: A coalition of 25 mostly Democrat-led U.S. states are suing the Trump administration over its imposition of a new round of tariffs on 60 countries. Last month, Washington introduced fresh levies of between 10 and 12.5% on a range of trading partners, including the European Union, saying they hadn't done enough to tackle forced labor. The tariffs affect the vast majority of U.S. imports. Amazon's market value has gone past $3 trillion for the first time in the company's history. It joins an elite group of just five tech giants to have reached the milestone. Our business correspondent Samira Hussein reports.
13: The market is full of companies that are spending eye-watering sums of money investing in artificial intelligence. Amazon appears to also be making money from the new technology. The American tech company has poured tens of billions of dollars into AI, making massive investments in building custom AI chips and scaling up data center infrastructure. According to financial filings released last week, Amazon said revenue from its cloud computing services jumped 35% last year.
10: World News from the BBC.
14: You can talk, you can talk, you talk. It's like trying to plan a trip that you never take, right? And as much as we talk, no deeper processing was happening.
15: This is Sam, who struggles with major depressive disorder. He's been in therapy for 10 years.
14: You can only talk about something so long. You know, with all those suppressed emotions, it was like I could see behind this glass curtain. And I could see the emotion, I could see the pain, but I just, for whatever reason, I wasn't able to connect with it on a deeper level that was needed to process, release, and heal.
15: Sam's treatment story is all too common. In addition to therapy, he was taking antidepressants, which also didn't seem to help.
14: Because I felt that I wasn't able to be myself on them. I would generally describe myself as a rather gregarious fellow. And you know, your classic SSRIs, they come in and they just numb everything. Everything turns to gray. And the point of that, obviously, is to make it so hards don't hit as hard, but then the highs don't hit as high either, right? So you see a puppy, you're like, oh, that's nice, rather than, oh my gosh, there's a puppy, that sort of feeling. So I really did not like that. And underneath it all was like this rage, this frustration that I was just grayed out, that I couldn't feel anything, that I couldn't even be present in my own life because I was so numb to everything.
15: He was so defeated by unsuccessful treatment and so desperate to feel better that Sam turned to a very unconventional approach. And he went from being intensely suicidal to now being able to say,
14: I love Sam.
16: Huh, I didn't realize
17: that's an interesting question.
18: You know, I've never heard of it from that.
16: So let's talk about that.
18: You need to come over, stand in my shoes.
19: Agree to disagree.
15: This is Top of Mind. I'm Julie Rose. Today on the show, let's see what happens if we shift our perspective on mental illness. Western medicine tells us that depression, anxiety, ADHD, schizophrenia are all fundamentally a brain problem. Something's out of whack, and the best way to address it is with medicine, maybe also some talk therapy to help cope with the symptoms. But those methods don't seem to be working. More than 1 in 10 Americans is taking antidepressants, but the rate of depression has not declined. Suicidal ideation continues to rise among adults and children. Could changing the way we think about mental illness make a difference? The way we think about what causes it, about how best to treat it? This hour, let's try on some different perspectives, starting with Sam.
14: I just felt stuck. I felt like I was in, you know, up to my waist in the ground, grasping at straw. And that's what led to the initial plunge into psychedelics.
15: Yes, psychedelics. They are now an active area of psychiatric research. Substances that have long been considered drugs of abuse are leading to breakthroughs in treating depression, suicide, PTSD, even eating disorders. Sam's story is a hopeful one. But before he found relief, things got pretty dark, and we're going to hear about that. Suicide will come up during today's episode. Please know that if you or someone you love is feeling hopeless, there is help. The National Suicide Prevention Lifeline is available 24/7. That number is 1-800-273-8255. Now, Sam says there is depression in his genes, but a series of breakups and some less than ideal coping skills compounded things.
14: I think my family is really good at suppressing emotions. Avoid at all costs the things that cause you pain. And I'm a very good survivor. That's something I learned to do from an early age. Not that I have a horrifically traumatic story, but you know, rather than process the emotion or have them acknowledged, I just pushed them down until essentially I started reaching various breaking points in my life where I kind of woke up and realized, wait, whose life is this? Whose life am I living?
15: As we heard earlier, Sam tried talk therapy and antidepressants for years without relief. He was so desperate to feel better, he started searching for anything that might help.
14: Reading articles online about mushroom psychedelics, going on Reddit to read people's personal accounts of what psychedelics mushrooms had done for them. So that's when, you know, I saw enough data, air quotes, as it were, to back up the power of mushrooms that I called up my buddy who's a Native American and lives in California. And I told him I wanted to try mushrooms, because I didn't really know what else to do at this point.
15: Sam flew out to California, and they headed out to his friend's place on tribal land. The magic mushrooms did not taste good, so they mixed them in yogurt.
14: And then as quick as we could, we shoveled that down.
15: An hour later, the effects kicked in. Sam went from feeling like he lived in a grayscale world on the antidepressants to suddenly
14: a kaleidoscope experience. And I remember sitting on that couch thinking about my parents with this notepad I had, and this feeling of just like, not so much like thought, but just feeling like the realization how much I loved my parents. And for me, it was the first time I had felt affection for them, genuine affection for them in years.
15: And he felt compassion for himself.
14: Like, okay, I may have done something that was dumb, but I'm actually not an idiot, and there is room for improvement, there is room for progress. Which for me, at the tender age of, what, 24, 25, was absolutely groundbreaking.
15: He carried that experience into his regular therapy sessions and was able to make some small improvement. But when a new manager made his work life unbearable, things fell apart.
14: I spent 2019, 2020 straight up escaping life, trying to avoid the reality I had been given. Because okay, my reality had become so painful, I wanted nothing to do with it. Fast forward all of that to 2021, a girl comes into the scene. We hit it off really well, started seeing each other long distance. And following a trip to visit her, she ghosted me. Classic. That was kind of like the cherry on top. Because I kind of, at that point in time, like the undercurrent feeling of my life was like, I'm not good enough for anything, for a job, for my family, for God, for a relationship, no matter what it is, I'm not good enough. And that was in May of 2021. And I spent 2 months in probably the lowest state I've ever been. I don't remember the entire month of June. I think I slept probably 14 hours a day. Like, I was so far down that hole of believing that it was absolutely my fault, that everything I perceived had fallen apart was my fault, that I was like, it would be better for me to just end my life, because I saw no way out of it. I felt absolutely trapped.
15: Two things saved Sam's life.
14: First and foremost, I can thank my good friend. He would FaceTime me every day without even, I think, realizing the full extent of what he was doing. He was there enough that I was like, if Terrell sees your worth, if Terrell is this good of a friend, you're probably worth something.
15: Sam's friend, Terrell, shifted the way he thought about himself just enough to restart therapy. And this new therapist recommended Sam try psychedelics again.
14: Nothing short of a life changer. Nothing short of a game changer.
15: This time, ketamine, which is a sedative that in smaller doses has a more psychedelic effect. It's not approved by the FDA for treating depression, but since it is approved as an anesthetic and considered safe, psychiatrists can prescribe it for an alternative use. In Sam's case, he went to a clinic and took the ketamine by an IV drip. A therapist was with him in the room the whole time.
14: Just kind of to be with you, walk you through the experience. And it felt like I had literally been in there for 100 years. It was only 45 minutes, but it felt like 100 years. Mm. My buddy Terrell took me there and then took me home, and I spent the next 12 hours sleeping. And I woke up the next day, and it was the first time, I think in a year, that I woke up and I felt capable and I felt interested in life. Which was kind of weird. But I do think my years of preparatory work, my years of therapy, really helped the ketamine. I almost look at it like you yourself, your psyche, your conscious as the gardener, the mind, the subconscious as the garden, and then ketamine is the fertilizer. So I had prepared the garden. I had been trying to get things to grow. And then ketamine, Miracle-Gro, came in and said, hey, let's actually get this to grow.
15: And 12 hours later, you wake up feeling like a new man.
14: Yeah, I mean, for me, it was like the hypercritical voice in my head, the voice that told me I was incapable, not good enough, was muted. Day four, I was driving home late, and I had this thought, oh, I should just drive my car into like the barrier. And it hit really hard, that thought. One, because I had gone 4 days without those thoughts without even realizing it. And that's when I realized how much over my lifetime I've thought about suicide, thought about escaping. But the other part of it, the good side of that was, oh my gosh, I went 4 days without these thoughts. I want to keep trying that. So I think day six, I went back for another IV. And then 6 days later, I went back for another IV. And then I started to space them out more and more. The last dose I got, I went 10 weeks between doses.
15: Are you still receiving ketamine treatment then?
14: If I need another booster shot, I 100% will.
15: Huh. You think of it like a booster. Like, let's just get a little reset here.
14: Well, and that's the goal with ketamine. The goal is not to be taking them continually. The goal is to go as long as possible without them.
15: So are you still depressed?
14: I would not describe myself as depressed anymore.
15: Yeah. And you're not taking antidepressants?
14: I'm not taking antidepressants.
15: Why do you think ketamine worked in a lasting way where nothing else had?
14: I guess I think of the brain kind of like a river running through a field, path of least resistance, right? So it's really easy to get stuck. You get stuck in a trench. You get stuck in a way of thinking about people, yourself, your reality, right? So in my case, it was that I'm utterly incapable. I will never amount to anything. I'm never worthy of love. I can't accomplish anything. That was like my default way of thinking of things. So for 4 days, the first IV, I was able to start making new paths. And then I needed those additional shots to kind of reinforce that new way of thinking, that new way of being. So like I said, I've been 10 weeks now since my last IV, which is phenomenal. And that's 10 weeks of reinforcing, working on maintaining those pathways.
15: Can you describe for me what it's like when you are under the influence of the ketamine?
14: Physically, it's just kind of like, think about when you wake up in the morning, but you're not fully awake. You're just kind of like completely relaxed. Everything feels heavy. That's kind of what it feels like. Mentally, if you close your eyes, you're flying through the cosmos. I can still vividly remember this moment of like being stretched out and like seeing this black hole and like feeling myself dissolve. Which is a very, it's quite literally why they call it trippy, but like trippy experience. Like you feel yourself dissipate, you feel yourself disappear.
15: And so help me understand though, because that doesn't sound particularly therapeutic if what you're trying to do is feel more compassion for yourself or for others or access certain emotions that you've been struggling to.
14: Well,
15: so is the trip kind of separate from the after effect where there's more malleability involved?
14: Yes, they work in tandem because you'll have these moments where you're flying through the cosmos, but then you also have these moments where you're reflecting on a memory or you're focusing on a specific emotion or pain. And it's almost like they blend together in a beautiful sort of way. Strangely enough for me, you know, my last ketamine session, I would almost describe it as a spiritual experience. I walked out of there feeling closer to myself and feeling closer to God than I think I've ever felt in my life. It's almost like psychedelics return you to love. At your core, you are love. At everyone else's core, they are love. You want to love them. You want to love yourself. Because 2 years ago, the Sam I am today, I was not in love with. I hated him. I wanted nothing to do with him because that's what I thought the world saw him as. No one I ever interacted with loved Sam. So I was like, well, why should I love Sam? Fast forward to today, ketamine and the work I've done, it's not a silver bullet, but has really helped me get to a space where I can say, I love Sam. Sam is not perfect. Sam has a lot to work on and fix, but I'll be darned if he's not worth it every day.
15: We're grateful to Sam for being so honest with us about his mental health struggles. He is far from alone. Every year in America, 1 in 5 adults and 1 in 6 kids suffers from a mental health disorder. And if that seems like a lot, wait till you hear what researchers learned when they monitored the mental health of a group of people for 50 years. Their findings are pushing psychologists to rethink how they diagnose and treat mental illness. This is Top of Mind. I'm Julie Rose.

0: 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Together.
1: Go find a stream, a forest, a cliff, a canyon, a meadow, beach. Just be there, present. 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We're modern, busy, and connected. Jared Anderson found that his mental health utterly depends on wonder and whimsy in the presence of nature. 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
5: Here's what you need to know about the study that's upending the standard way doctors and therapists approach mental illness.
6: It was started in 1972 with all the babies born in one city in Dunedin, New Zealand.
5: This is Terry Moffitt, clinical psychologist, professor at Duke University, and researcher on the Dunedin study. They took all those babies, just over 1,000 of them, and brought them in for physical and mental health assessments every other year over the course of 50 years.
6: So if you interview people over and over and over again as they go through life, virtually everybody will encounter some brush with a mental health condition.
5: 85% of participants experienced a diagnosable mental health illness during the first 50 years of life. The research team was shocked.
6: Because we had been thinking, you know, usually when you read statistics in the newspaper about how many Americans have a mental disorder, and they always say something like about 15% or 20%. Mm-hmm. But they're talking about a point in time prevalence rate. So how many have had it right now or in the past 3 months, 6 months, past year? What we found was when you follow people through time, people go in and out of the state of mental disorder, and it just accumulates over time. So one thing you might ask is, because this study takes place in New Zealand, maybe it's everybody in New Zealand has got an issue, mm-hmm. or maybe there's something terribly wrong with our research.
5: But Moffitt says comparable studies have been conducted in Switzerland, North Carolina, and New York with similar results.
6: And they, too, got the same number, somewhere between 65 and 85% of their participants that have been followed for 20, 30, 40 years have had at least one brush with a mental disorder.
5: Did you find that people would sort of have it and then maybe 10 years later they'd have it again? Like, they were prone to have, if depression was your thing, then that was the thing that you'd have periodically throughout your life.
6: That's another surprise, Julie. We found that their disorders change as they age. So someone who started life by having, say, separation anxiety disorder, where they were paralyzed by the fear that their parents would die when they were in elementary school, then they moved into high school and maybe they had problems with cannabis. Then they moved into young adulthood and they might have episodes of depression. And then they moved into their 30s and 40s and had a very stressful career, and they might have a generalized anxiety disorder. And then by the time they're in their 50s, maybe they developed an alcohol problem. So we found that people, especially those who started out during adolescence, tended to move in and out of different diagnoses over the life course. We even found that some of the disorders that you think of as really being lifelong, actually they come and go as well. Some people are diagnosed with schizophrenia when they were in their 20s, and then by the time they were in their 40s, it seemed that they had recovered from that, and what they had at that point was anxiety and depression.
5: Having watched these patterns play out in the study participants, Moffitt has begun to think about mental illness as
6: sort of like an underground river. It runs through someone's life, and you know, you don't see it until they hit a point in life of terrible stress, and then it bubbles up. And so all mental disorders have similar causation.
5: The study also found that people who have long bouts with mental illness, symptoms lasting longer than 2 weeks, are more likely to have another mental health disorder later in life.
6: So it seems to be kind of a law of nature that the more mental illness you have, the more you will also then have in the future later on. So it's actually quite rare for people to only have one short brush with mental disorder at any time in their whole lives.
7: So what does this mean for the way we've been treating mental illness?
6: I like to think it means we've been, and when I say we, I include myself because I'm a clinical psychologist and I've made this mistake with my own patients, is I see them on the day that they come into my office. I decide right there that they have depression or OCD or ADHD, and I decide to treat that thing with some kind of treatment that will suppress those symptoms. And then I let them go. I think that's a terrible mistake. Whereas, if I was thinking the long haul over the future, that you might have some other disorder years and years and years from now when you have a stressful point in life, I might try to talk to you more about your values, about the things in life that are important for keeping you healthy, like the importance of affectionate relationships, of having social support, of having a good sleep hygiene, getting lots of sleep, the importance of physical exercise, of sunshine, of, you know, just really how to have an overall healthier lifestyle. So I'd be less focused on your depression symptoms and more focused on how to live, really.
7: Would you still suggest the medication and work on the sad thoughts too?
6: Yes, yes. It's no good talking to someone about diet and exercise when they're having suicidal thoughts. You really must take care of the problem at hand, but then not just stop there.
7: I see.
6: Continue with life kinds of life skills. I do have to say that this is kind of a novel way of doing things. The mental health community is not very good at it yet. We don't have all the bugs worked out of the therapeutic protocols. So not every mental health counselor or social worker or psychologist or psychiatrist knows how to do this yet, but it's a growing movement, and I think it's becoming more and more popular as people really see the necessity. Forewarned is forearmed, and you can anticipate a lot of stressful life events that are going to come. Let's say that we all know that our parents are going to pass away. That's going to be a vulnerable time for us. We all know that, we may lose our job in the future. That's going to be a vulnerable time for us. So depression is really tied to stressful life events. Anytime you see a stressful life event coming, then you start to be alert to yourself and really work on your health behaviors.
7: The Dunedin study also has important implications for kids and teens. It found the younger a person is when they have their first mental health problem, the more likely they are to have another later in life.
6: Now, what does that mean for families? It means that, you know, we used to always say, if your teenager is having a mental health problem, you should wait and see. You don't want to assign a bad label. You don't want to upset everyone. You don't want to draw attention to it. Ignore it and it'll go away. They'll grow out of it. But in fact, what these longitudinal studies around the world have shown us now is that adolescence is a great time to do something because adolescent onset is a real warning sign for recurrence in later in life. You shouldn't freak out. Everyone remain calm and get a good workup for the adolescent. What's the point of getting a good workup is it's really hard to find mental health care these days, and especially good mental health care. So you don't want to wait until your child is in the emergency room with a crisis and then start searching around for someone to help you. You want to make sure that there's a doctor somewhere who has mental health expertise that's already spoken with you and your child and has a chart and has a record of you so that when you contact them, they go, oh, yes, I know your family. I'm here to help. So it's just making sure that you're not out there alone by yourself trying to cope.
7: That's Terry Moffitt, clinical psychologist and professor at Duke University. It's kind of surprising to think that treating the whole person rather than just the current condition is such a novel thing for professionals in the mental health field. Indigenous communities have been doing it forever.
8: much of Native traditional healing today is usually thought of as more transformative healing, calling on the higher powers, the spirit beings, the grandfathers, for health and help.
7: Let's see how traditional practices might help us reframe the way we treat mental illness. I'm Julie Rose. This is Top of Mind.

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3: American Indian communities suffer higher rates of trauma, suicide, and addiction when compared to the rest of the U.S. population. Psychologist Joseph Gaughan has dedicated his career to understanding why.
7: I teach at Harvard University. I'm myself an enrolled member of the Aani Grovant Tribal Nation of Montana. My home reservation is the Fort Belknap Indian Reservation in north central Montana. It's an area of land that's shaped somewhat like a trapezoid on a map. And the reservation is northern plains, so it's punctuated on the north by the Milk River, on the south by the Little Rocky Mountains, and it's rolling prairie in between.
3: It was during a research trip home as a graduate student when Gaughan had a conversation that would shape the rest of his career. It was with a man named Traveling Thunder.
7: A middle-aged, traditionally oriented person. And he felt like the answer to these problems in our communities was not mental health services and psychiatrists and Indian Health Service, but rather traditional ceremonial activities. He explicitly identified calling on the higher powers, the spirit beings, the grandfathers, for health and help, and that might be the best way to get help for mental health problems in our community.
3: The reason Traveling Thunder rejected Western psychiatric treatment was because he also fundamentally rejected the Western idea that brain chemistry and genetics are at the root of mental illness among his people.
7: He talked about colonial subjugation by Euro-Americans and the ways in which the decimation of traditional practices and orientations of basic ways of living that indigenous people had cultivated and perfected for millennia before white people arrived were completely and deliberately decimated by colonial subjugation. And that's what led to this epidemic of problems. We didn't have epidemics of addiction, trauma, and suicide prior to the reservation era or prior to colonial subjugation. The people of the United States, and through government policy and government funding, made overt ideological war on Indian people's way of life. And the boarding schools or industrial schools, as we should probably call them, were examples of that, in which Native kids were coercively removed from their communities and placed in these loveless, forlorn places where, you know, powerful teachers and adults sometimes took advantage, sometimes victimized them. But in any case, the deliberate exercise was to, quote, kill the Indian, save the man. So if you're taught that you're a savage, if you're taught that your way of life is inferior and or even, you know, demonic, as some church-run boarding schools would have it, then you lose all sense of who you are and what you're supposed to do with your life and how to belong and so on. And so it's this legacy of subjugation and victimization that leads Indian people, as Traveling Thunder pointed out, to not know who they are or where they belong. And if you don't know who you are, he said, then you're going to do these things: alcohol, drugs, you're going to feel worthless, you're going to commit suicide.
3: So a different cause calls for a different solution.
7: When he described the origin of these problems as pertaining to this domination by a white man system, you know, the obvious question was, well, what then would you do for a loved one who is really struggling? Under what conditions, I asked, would you take your loved one down to the Indian Health Service clinic and help them get some counseling or see some professionals there? And in response, he grew quiet and was thoughtful for what seemed like a long 10, 15 seconds. And then his reply was, you know, we don't do that. We never did that. So of course I asked, well, what do you do instead? He said, well, I would put up a ceremony. You know, you hold a ceremony, you call on the grandfather spirits above for health and help. And as long as you're really, really sincere, he said, they say that if you're really sincere, about 50% of the time you'll get the help you need. So his preference was not mental health services, but rather prayer and petition of spirit beings who circulate life and provide and promote health and help. And I think that this is the key difference between traditionally oriented Indian people, and not every Indian person is traditionally oriented in this way, of course, but for those that are, health is a sacred endeavor. And so what you're talking about when you're trying to promote health and overcome health problems is a religious sacred endeavor. And that's why ceremony looms so large.
3: If the illness is caused by lacking a sense of identity, a sense of meaning, then the treatment is to restore meaning to a person's life. Ceremonial practices are what Gon calls meaning-making experiences, tapping into a deeper purpose and connecting with other people in your community.
7: Ceremony and sacred practice is a collective endeavor. It involves people coming together in shared thought and shared prayer and petition. The social component is really, really important. I mean, it would be hard for me to imagine, you know, framing this as an individual endeavor, although that's often how mental health treatment is practiced in the broader society.
3: In an attempt to see how well a traditional ceremonial approach might work, Gon partnered with an addiction treatment program on the Blackfeet Nation to create a 2-week pilot program called the Blackfeet Culture Camp.
7: And it wasn't led by addiction treatment professionals. It was led by Blackfeet ceremonial people. And so it was a really different approach. It had to do with visiting sacred sites, harvesting sacred medicines, participating in sacred ceremonies like pipe ceremonies, like sweat lodge ceremonies. It had to do with some identity work around who's your family and your kinship networks. It had to do with traditional practices like tanning hides or painting teepees or things like this.
3: And unlike your typical addiction recovery program, there were no therapy sessions, no exploring past trauma or talking about feelings.
7: At no point were clients asked to give an account of their childhood, to look inward about their feelings and experiences, to share outward in verbal expression with other clients what their feelings or challenges or burdens were. It was not particularly psychologically oriented at all. The Blackfeet Culture Camp was about spirituality, ceremony, and being socially connected to people who were familiar with and engaged in those practices.
3: The entire focus was connection and meaning making. And Gon says the participants responded really well. But follow-up research would be necessary to say for certain how traditional cultural practices compare to other addiction treatment programs. Still, Gon says it's powerful simply to frame mental health struggles among American Indians as rooted in historical harm rather than brain chemistry or personal behavior.
7: They can feel a lot of self-loathing and a lot of almost paralyzing blame of themselves. When you're mired in that, you end up not necessarily changing your behavior. But the idea that these are post-colonial pathologies entails a recognition that it's not just you going through this, that actually our entire community has been subject to these colonial processes of subjugation. Not only that, your suffering is a result of people's deliberate effort to victimize, dispossess, and subjugate your ancestors. And so that has the potential to inspire a certain degree of resistance and wanting to not let that be the final say. So it's collectivizing the struggle.
3: Joseph Gon says there's also a body of evidence that teaching young people the cultural practices of their tribe can prevent mental illness.
7: I think ceremonial participation is not only about getting healing when something's wrong. It's also about being in proper relationships with those beings so that thriving and flourishing is made available in our communities through sacred means. So it's sort of, as opposed to something you only do when you're sick, it's something you do to keep from getting sick.
3: Gon says Native perspectives on mental health and treatment offer some broad lessons for non-Native people too.
7: I think that the main contribution is a rescuing from, you know, the decade of the brain and really many, many years of convincing the public that their mental health problems are brain disease. And let me be clear, there are some mental health problems that are brain diseases. It's, you know, that's the problem, is you can't think of all mental health conditions as being the same in this respect. Addiction, trauma, suicide, these are disorders, in part at least, of meaning making. For many people, they are disorders of meaning making. And so that suggests that there are minimal to interventions that also address meaning making. And that's really important and quite different than the kind of deep biological reductionism that tends to prevail in psychiatry.
3: Joseph Gaughan is a cultural clinical psychologist and professor at Harvard University. Now let's meet Reed Robison. Fresh out of medical school, he was all in on that prevailing psychiatric approach.
8: Very enthusiastic about wanting to make a positive dent in the universe.
3: So he started going on medical mission trips to places like Ghana, Haiti, and Burma.
8: Bringing what I thought was a nice Western medicine approach to other countries in the third world. And I quickly realized that we don't necessarily have the solution. In fact, I learned probably more from these cultures than I brought there. Like if you go to a medicine woman or a medicine man and you're depressed in a culture like that, they might ask you, instead of like, what medicine have you tried or what medicine do you want to take, they might ask you like, when did you stop singing and dancing? Or when did you stop like, you know, gathering around the fire with your friends and loved ones and telling stories and being enchanted by the mysteries of the universe? It highlighted to me the immense importance of our connections with one another, both within our individual close-knit family units and also in our communities more broadly speaking, and how in other cultures we're so supported versus here we often don't even know our neighbors. And also the importance of like ceremonies and rituals and the way other cultures commune with the divine and talk about it and connect with things greater than themselves.
3: With those insights in mind, Robison was getting more and more frustrated with his own work treating psychiatric patients at a major U.S. hospital.
8: We often look to these quick fixes, like a medicine that might address the symptoms without looking at the root underlying cause. And there's also the whole system to look at, like the way we live, the way we interact, the way we support each other is a bit broken.
3: What's more, his medicinal arsenal was pretty limited.
8: The success rate of traditional antidepressants is often a coin toss or less, and leaving so many people still suffering. If you look at other conditions like PTSD that traditionally just hasn't had many good options at all, and things like eating disorders, look at anorexia as an example. The mental health condition with the highest risk of death, the highest mortality rate, yet there are no FDA-approved treatment options for anorexia. None.
3: Here again, Robison thought of what he'd learned from indigenous healers he'd encountered.
8: There's a medicine called ayahuasca, a plant medicine that comes from deep in the jungle in the Amazon, where for ages, cultures have used these medicines for their like healing and growth and spirituality enhancing properties.
3: If plants with psychedelic properties promote psychological healing in native cultures, why couldn't they work here too? Wondered Robison. Plenty of medicines approved by the FDA have mind-altering effects. What about the psychedelic drugs we've always assumed were good for nothing but partying and getting high? Could they have legitimate healing power?
8: When I came across ketamine, there was a growing body of evidence that ketamine was a pretty effective and rapid antidepressant.
3: Ketamine is used in anesthesia, but it's also a popular rave drug because it creates a trippy, out-of-body experience. It's the drug Sam talked about earlier in the episode. And it was a game changer for Dr. Robison, too, because it works so well, so fast.
8: traditional antidepressants like SSRIs, such as Prozac, Zoloft, they often take weeks to work. But when you're in a severe depressive episode, especially if there's any suicidality, you don't have that much time to wait. It could be a crisis situation. So along came this medicine that was well known to the healthcare field, not very expensive, not that hard to give. It was a little different for psychiatry.

0: like out-of-body experience help with depression?
1: We all have this this network of brain pathways called like the default mode network that governs, you know, what we have to do, where we need to be, who we think we are, our stories, our preconceived notions about the world. And you might even call that the ego, you know, this mission control center. And it can get a little bit stuck, whether it's in an addictive pattern or in a negative self-belief pattern, or you might have deeply conditioned beliefs about your unworthiness or something like that. And ketamine comes in like a fresh coat of powder on a ski slope, where before that fresh snowfall, you might have indentations or even moguls that people traveling down the mountain, like skiers, would slide into, these default tracks that they're going to go the same path over and over again. But along comes this big fresh coat of powder where the next time down the mountain you get to decide what course you chart. You know, you get to more consciously choose not just where you're going but how you arrive there.
0: Now, ketamine does not cure depression, and it's not a one-time thing either, says Dr. Robison. It's more of a jump start to the work that happens in therapy. But he says it's every bit as legitimate as other drugs currently approved to treat depression.
1: And in my opinion, much more utility. There's this famous researcher, David Nutt, who did a study and showed that psilocybin, LSD, ketamine, they were all substantially less potentially damaging than some of the pain pills and anxiety pills we dish out often in our healthcare system.
0: Robison is now chief medical officer at a company called Novamind, which has a research arm doing clinical studies of psychedelics for treating mental illness. The company also operates a number of clinics in Utah that do ketamine treatment. We met Dr. Robison at one of those clinics in a Salt Lake City suburb. It's a small office building with a fresh coat of paint and an upscale salon vibe.
2: Hi. We're here to meet with Dr. Robison.
1: We're treating all sorts of mental health struggles, from ADHD and autism to depression, anxiety, OCD, and eating disorders, across the whole age spectrum, in kids, teens, adults, the elderly.
2: Interesting. So if I were to show up for a ketamine appointment,
1: yeah.
2: What comes next?
1: We would get you settled in one of our ketamine pods or treatment areas that you can see over there with a recliner, dim lights.
2: Yeah, it's really dark in here. You just have a few little table lamps and some like very mood lighting.
1: Mm-hmm.
2: This is how it always is.
1: This is how we like to do it. We pay careful attention to the set and the setting. And try to make it a calming environment, because psychedelic medicines tend to kind of be amplifiers of what's going on in the psyche.
2: Okay, this is the chair. It looks like a massage chair almost, or it's like a big comfy leather recliner.
1: Yeah, it doesn't give massages, unfortunately. So after we've checked your vital signs and talked to you about the dose we're going to give, making sure everything is good to go. And so we give a shot in the arm, usually, of a low dose of ketamine compared to what's used in anesthesia. And then the individual has about an hour experience, a psychedelic journey of sorts, where we're right here supporting and holding safe space. And here, if you need anything.
2: How long would it take from the injection to where I started feeling the effects?
1: 2 minutes or less. And then the good
2: stuff.
1: And
2: then I just sit here for an hour. Like there's no talking going on. I'm just.
1: Usually not. Some people do interact. And if they do, that's great. It gives us a glimpse of what's going on in their experience. But most people have mostly an internal experience, because the real work we're doing here is inside. And then when you're ready, you would just take your eye shades off and we would be right there. And then that's when we do some of the therapy work right after. And then ideally in the next day or two, we'll have

0: you do a session, an individual therapy session or a group, to really try and translate this content into positive change in everyday life. I remember one client with severe depression, stuck in this really, really dark place. During her first ketamine session, she just was in this dreamlike state, kind of familiar. She saw some family members, and she felt supported and relatively safe. But then she saw this like glowing ball of light that she just kind of followed in this dream. And then it was like her grandmother's voice telling her, "You're loved, you're supported." And then she just like followed that. But in this experience, you've got all your neurons like firing on all cylinders. You're feeling it, you're experiencing it. You're not just like talking about it or hearing about it or reading about it. So she had this sense of knowing. It's essentially a mystical experience that these things can bring about, that's even hard to put words around. But coming out of that experience, she just felt so much lighter, so much more loved, so much clearer on her path forward with hope that wasn't there before. And that was enough. Like, that was enough to get out of that deep, deep rut and put one foot in front of the other and start walking that path to wholeness again.
1: And what if it was an unpleasant experience, a bad trip, say?
0: We like to believe that there aren't bad trips, just difficult experiences. And it's all part of the therapeutic process. If someone is anxious during, which could happen if you're totally new to going deep inside yourself, whether it's through this kind of medicine or through meditation practices or things like that, then if someone has anxiety that comes up, we're here supporting, and we can talk through it. We can coach you through some breathing, and everyone makes it through the other side, guaranteed.
2: Dr. Robison says ketamine is considered very safe in low doses, and in the tens of thousands of times he's administered it, he's never had an issue with a patient's health. They don't, by the way, give psychedelics to anyone with a history of psychosis. But is there any concern a person might start abusing ketamine as a result of treatment? Dr. Robison says it's not very addictive, but they take precautions to make sure people don't misuse it.
0: We give it in clinic, and we administer it here, rather than giving people infinite supplies of it to take with them, because it is a controlled substance and because we do carefully screen for and put in checks and balances to help prevent addiction.
1: Like what?
0: Only giving it in clinic a certain number of times and making sure there's regular touch points with your prescriber and your therapist, and making sure we know what other substances are on board, and we can see everyone's prescription record.
2: At the moment, doctors can prescribe ketamine because it is FDA approved as a sedative, but clinical trials are underway to get it approved specifically for mental health treatment too. In addition to depression, Dr. Robison has seen it work well for people with eating disorders and addiction. And that is just the tip of the iceberg. In advanced clinical trials, MDMA, also known as ecstasy, has proven so effective in treating severe PTSD. It could be an FDA-approved treatment within a year. And Dr. Robison is doing research on psilocybin, aka magic mushrooms, to treat depression. He's particularly excited about the drug's spirituality-enhancing capabilities.
0: My experience is that spirituality plays a huge role in healing and recovery from mental health conditions. If you connect with something greater than yourself, like a greater purpose, a higher power, it's such a powerful anchor to help pull you out of that kind of pit of despair, or that place where you can't see the forest from the trees and it feels like there's no way out. And psychedelic medicines have this ability predictably. If you look at studies out of Johns Hopkins, for example, where they gave high-dose psilocybin to volunteers, 80 or 90% of them reported it was one of the top five most meaningful experiences of their lives. Similar to like having a child or something like that. It was that profound of a mystical experience. And that's a lot of the healing power of these, in my opinion.
2: Dr. Robison's also a fan of other spiritual practices. He records his own guided meditations and he teaches yoga. While those things might be enough for some people to access a fresh layer of snow on their mental ski slope, Robison says many with mental health issues will hit a roadblock.
0: And sure, I believe they could get through that with hours and hours of dedicated practice. But sometimes we don't have that much time, or sometimes it's just not accessible.
2: Psychedelics can help a patient get through that block
0: and help them make some accelerated progress at first, where they then ideally continue the lifestyle changes of using their community and their ways of caring for themselves to stay well.
2: Psychiatrist Reed Robison is chief medical officer at Novamind, a network of psychiatry clinics and clinical research sites specializing in psychedelic medicine. We've heard a lot of metaphors today as we have explored new ways of thinking about mental illness. Here's a final thought from Sam on shifting your perspective of mental health. He says your mind is a garden and you are the gardener.
3: Weeds are naturally going to spring up if you're not cultivating that garden. You have to be judicious in your thoughts. You know, a negative thought comes up, something that you want to beat yourself up for, you honestly got to pinch it in the butt and say like, no, like that's the old way of thinking about things. I'm here to have compassion for myself. And it is amazing how when those thoughts add up, how you end up in a new place, a better place.
2: Sam's mind garden is in full bloom these days, thanks to therapy, ketamine treatment, and friends who cared enough to reach out. There is a lot of hope to be found in rethinking our most common assumptions about mental illness. If you're struggling right now, there is help. 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Top of Mind is a production of BYU Radio. 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
6: I'm Julie Rose. Life feels heavy for a lot of us right now. 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
9: We don't have to change our mind. 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
2: And we're exploring tough topics with nuance and an open mind.
10: What we have is not a politician's problem. 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
2: We're out to become better citizens, kinder neighbors, and more effective advocates for the things that matter most. 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
11: BBC News with Roisin Hasty. Russian officials have accused Ukraine of deliberately targeting civilians after a drone hit a busy beach on the Black Sea coast, killing at least seven people. Video shows the drone crashing at a resort in the Krasnodar region. It's unclear whether it was brought down by Russian air defences. Ukraine hasn't commented but has always denied targeting civilians. More details from BBC Russian's Olga Ivshina.
12: The latest official statement came from Russian Ministry of Foreign Affairs, and they accused actually the Western governments of sponsoring, as they say, terrorist activity. That was the wording they chose to talk about this drone strike on Gelenjik Resort. So the main message remains that Russia is not fighting just Ukraine now. So almost 5 years after the start of this full-scale Russia's invasion into Ukraine, now state propaganda mostly says that it's Russia fighting the rest of the world, Russia fighting Western governments, which supply Ukraine with ammunition, targets, intelligence, etc. And that's the message they're going to spread.
11: President Trump has said talks with Iran are going on right now. Speaking to reporters in the White House, he said Iran faced decapitation unless it agreed a deal. Our North America correspondent Shaima Khalil reports.
13: President Trump has said the new talks represent what he described as Iran's last chance to avoid a major escalation, with a deal being struck first to reopen the Strait of Hormuz before negotiations on Tehran's nuclear program. He said he wanted to give Tehran every last chance before what he described as decapitation. Iranian officials insist there are no negotiations with Washington, saying instead they're talking only to Oman about an understanding on temporarily reopening the Strait of Hormuz to commercial shipping. Iran also says any future agreement would need guarantees protecting its rights after what it describes as decades of broken promises by Washington.
11: Teachers and state workers in Argentina have held a nationwide strike and marched to the capital, Buenos Aires, to protest against job cuts and to demand salary increases. Sophie Glass-Ryan reports.
14: Banging drums and waving flags, striking teachers and state workers made their way through the streets of central Buenos Aires. They were protesting at the impact on their sectors of President Javier Milei's austerity drive, which is aimed at reducing Argentina's budget deficit. Sonia Eleso from the main teachers' union, which called the strike, criticised the Milei administration for slashing educational programmes, teacher training and funding for school infrastructure. She said the average teacher's salary was not enough to last them until the end of the month. Monday's action was only the latest in a series of mass demonstrations against austerity measures in Argentina.
11: You're listening to the latest world news from the BBC.
15: I'm Julie Rose, and this is Top of Mind. I have been a radio journalist for 2 decades. But a few years ago, I found myself avoiding the news for long stretches because of how depressing and divisive it all seems. I still wanted to be informed and engaged on important issues, though, and I figured I couldn't be alone in that. So we created this podcast. Each week, we tackle one tough topic in a way that will challenge you, help you feel more empathy, and empower you to become a better citizen, a kinder neighbor, and a more effective advocate. Today, the double-edged sword of free speech.
16: I rebelled against everything and everyone, particularly authority figures.
15: Tony McAleer was a white supremacist in the 80s and the 90s. He abandoned those beliefs decades ago and now works to help others leave extremism. But back then, he was a pretty big deal in the movement.
16: I grew up in a comfortable middle-class neighborhood in Vancouver. My father was a doctor, went to private school and everything, and you know, sort of had a privileged upbringing. But what had happened when I was 10 is I walked in on my father with another woman, and that sort of rocked my world, psychologically speaking. And the way that that my plummeting grades was dealt with by the school, the Catholic school, was to try and beat the grades back into me, and I became a very angry young man.
2: And unfortunately, he found an outlet for his anger in the white supremacist movement.
16: I mean, ultimately, what being in this movement, you know, as a follower and as a leader gave me, it gave me attention when I felt invisible. It gave me acceptance when I felt unlovable. And it gave me power when I felt weak. And there was lots of street violence, as there was always people that took offense to our shirts and pins and slogans, and so there was an awful lot of street violence where we beat a lot of people up. We would hand out leaflets on street corners. You know, that's what people did before the internet. And eventually I started a telephone hotline. You know, press 1 for this, press 2 for that. My computer could have multiple voicemails like you would get when you call a big corporation. And most of them were anti-Semitic in nature. At the time, it didn't matter to me what it prompted, as long as it prompted a reaction. And if people got hurt, I didn't care.
2: The ability to speak your mind freely is a cherished right in America, but it can also be, and often is, used to inflict harm. In this era of social media and polarized politics, we are constantly navigating the line between protecting one's right to speak freely and ensuring the well-being of others. Think about how this is playing out on college campuses, where controversial speakers are being shouted down, and professors worry about how their students might react to discussing sensitive topics. Or in public K-12 schools, where teachers are prohibited by state lawmakers in some cases from talking about certain things. Or even on newspaper opinion pages and in online community spaces, where decisions are happening daily around who gets to say what. This season, Top of Mind is finding fairness. We all want the freedom to express ourselves. But how can we foster the most productive use of this right in our communities? What motivates someone to weaponize their right to speak freely? Tony McAleer grew up studying the way his dad verbally sparred with his drinking buddies for fun.
16: And so that was where my strength was. It wasn't with my fists or my boots. And I could take people that would try and put me down in some way and actually put myself down in a way that was far more funny, or get the crowd on my side and then turn them on that person and humiliate that person in front of a bunch of people. It was sport to me. And it was all about ego and dominating other people in the arena that I felt most comfortable.
2: He was an angry teen with a sharp tongue in search of an identity, just as the punk scene was surging.
16: And I remember being outside my first punk rock concert, Black Flag with Henry Rollins, and these two skinheads walk up to me, and I'm wearing my Doc Martens, which were a dime a dozen in England, but very expensive here. And they asked me what size feet I have, and I knew they were going to rob me for my Doc Martens, but my feet were smaller than theirs, so it didn't happen. But those guys became my best friends. My bullying survival strategy was befriend the bully, become the bully. In 1984, there was a band called Screwdriver who came out with the first overly racist single. It was called White Power. They said the quiet part out loud. And all of that band's subsequent music became increasingly ideological, and it became a whole music genre. You know, the songs were raw, they were angry, but they were embedded with ideology, some overt, some not so overt. And, you know, when you're, you know, yelling racist slogans and white power and Nazi songs, and you've got this sort of group camaraderie and you're all singing it together, it becomes more about an experience with the music, and there's an emotional element to it, and a sense of belonging. Because ultimately, what draws people into these groups is not the ideology. The ideology is a pill you swallow in order to get belonging, in order to get acceptance, in order to get community and a sense of purpose or a sense of power. And, you know, as much as they terrified me, I was drawn to them, and my parents started to say, like, why are you hanging out with these guys? And it took me a while to figure out, but, you know, upon reflection, they had the one thing that I didn't have and that I craved, and that was toughness.
2: But McAleer was a better talker than a fighter. And it wasn't long before others in the movement recognized that. He became the go-to spokesperson for media interviews, even went on the Montel Williams show a couple times.
16: I was far more dangerous with my tongue, and I learned that I could exercise power through people. I didn't have to beat people up, but I could make sure they were beaten up.
2: So the Canadian Liberty Net, this phone tree answering service that you set up, was the natural extension of that in the 90s, right? So this was pre-internet. Did it work? Were a lot of people calling in? Was it a popular service?
16: I think at its peak, after some publicity stunts, it was getting 300 calls a day, and it was a single line.
2: The messages featured prominent Holocaust deniers and anti-Semitic conspiracy theories.
16: The purpose of the phone line was to get people to wake up and see what's, you know, this grand conspiracy that's, you know, ruining their lives.
2: You know, which you believed in, like you.
16: Which I believed at the time. I absolutely don't believe any of that stuff now. Just to set the record straight.
2: Did it ever worry you that someone might listen to that and then go out and harm somebody or take some kind of harmful action as a result of what you were putting out there in the world?
16: That wasn't necessarily the intention, but where I was at, I was so disconnected from my heart, operating from my narcissism and my ego, that I didn't care if that did happen.
2: Pretty quickly, a couple of minority rights groups filed a complaint against McAleer's phone line, arguing that it violated the Canadian Human Rights Act by exposing people to hatred, contempt, or ridicule on the basis of race. A tribunal was scheduled for a few months out, and McAleer was ordered to shut the phone line down in the meantime. But he knew of a place not far away where he could get away with a lot more than he could in Canada.
16: So I moved the computer into a closet in an office park in Bellingham, Washington, 20 minutes just over the border, and got a phone line there and plugged it in and set that line back up again. But the number in Vancouver just gave people the number in the U.S. And we said, you know, the Communist Party of Canada rules that we can't have free speech, but so we have to go to the States. And if you want to hear what we have to say, call there. You know, making reference to communist China and you know, all that kind of hyperbole. But in the United States, there really was no limits. Like, free speech was absolute.
2: The stunt got McAleer convicted for contempt of court. He was ordered to pay a $7,500 fine and spend 3 months in jail. He appealed that all the way to the Canadian Supreme Court, which upheld his contempt conviction, but dropped the fine and reduced his jail sentence to the 2 days he'd already spent behind bars. And still, McAleer did not shut the phone line down. He just moved it back to Vancouver and toned it down a bit.
16: I've always had a stubborn streak to me, so I kept the line and content going, but I was very careful to not go anywhere near another contempt.
2: Do you think you would have ended up in front of the Supreme Court for the phone line that you were operating if you had been doing that in the United States as a U.S. citizen?
16: Absolutely not. Because, I mean, I wouldn't have even had to lawyer up beforehand. You know, there's so much more leeway to say things, even if it hurts another person's feelings.
2: This is an important distinction. Free speech is a constitutional right in the United States, but most countries, 80% of all United Nations members, including Canada, also protect human dignity as a constitutional right. So those countries have to balance two rights that are sometimes at odds. And when a person's speech undermines the dignity of another person, you're more likely to see certain types of speech restricted. It's a tricky balance, though, because Tony McAleer says the Canadian government's efforts to silence him only helped his cause.
16: You know, I grew my listener base because of the attempts to shut my phone line down. I thrived off the attempts at censorship. It gave me a ton of attention you know, and look, they're persecuting me and they don't want you to know this information. And when I did shut it down, there was zero pressure on me to shut it down. And, you know, since it wasn't generating any attention for me, it lost its use for me.
2: So talk to me more about that. What was going on then at this moment that you were starting to disengage and shutting down the Canadian Liberty Net was one of the steps in that process. What had motivated this for you?
16: Yeah, I think there was a lot of things going on. I mean, having all of this court stuff was, I mean, it was a lot of energy. It was draining. Disillusionment was kicking in. And when you join groups like this, you know, at the beginning, you go through a honeymoon phase. And I went through that, but I was going through disillusionment and I was in a very unhealthy relationship. And when my daughter was born and my son 15 months later, that really started to change. I started to thaw my heart and I started to make decisions for the first time since I couldn't remember when, with somebody else in mind besides me, and sort of seeing the impact of, you know, for lack of a better word, my lifestyle was having on them, the friends I was hanging out with, the stuff I was doing. You know, when they were going to preschool, I had my mom take them to preschool so that the other parents wouldn't know that I was their dad. So it wouldn't interfere with their ability to play with other kids and stuff like that. So, you know, that when the kids were 2 and 4, me and the mother separated. And when they were 4 and 6, she left the country to pursue a relationship. And, you know, I was barely capable of taking care of my own life. And there I was with a single father with 2 kids. And it's totally unfair, but in the 90s, single dads were like unicorns. And people would say, oh, good job, single father. Oh, that's wonderful and stuff, you know. But I started to get attention, acceptance and approval and a sense of purpose through the identity of being a single father, which felt better than getting it through being a white supremacist leader. And so that created the ability for me to start to let the other go. But I had so much identity wrapped up in the other, it was difficult to let go.
2: He started exploring meditation and ended up meeting a Jewish leadership guru named Dov Baron, who agreed to mentor McAleer in what he calls his healing work. It wasn't enough to leave white supremacy behind. He had to grapple with the harm that he'd caused.
16: One of the things that happened in Vancouver in 1998 was the murder of Normal Singh Gill. And he was a caretaker, a Sikh caretaker, security guard at the local Gurdwara here in Surrey. And he was beaten to death by 5 skinheads for no reason. And I'd met those guys. I didn't recruit them, but I recruited the guys who recruited them. And I remember getting invited to come on a talk radio show for the Indo-Canadian community here in Vancouver to talk about that. And, you know, I had to acknowledge that, can I say that I had 0.00000000% to do with Normal's death? And if I'm really honest with myself, I can't tell you what the percentage is, but it's not absolute zero.
2: Can you make amends for that? And if so, how?
16: That's a really great question. It's got to be more than just saying sorry, right? And so if I look at what was the community that I harmed the most, it was the Jewish community, by far, hands down. And one of the things Dov taught me how to do was how to apologize. And so I was meeting with a Jewish friend and I asked him, how did my anti-Semitism and its activities affect you? And he told me this story, which I've heard many, many times from other Jewish people whose parents came from Europe. They said they grew up with a suitcase beside the front door with passport and money and some belongings in case the Nazis ever came for them again. And I had to acknowledge that because of my activities and the activities of people like me, his mom could never put that suitcase away. And so he did what every good Jew does when they've met an ex-neo-Nazi, is he calls up his rabbi. So I go and meet the rabbi, and we actually schedule for me to come in with Dov, my counselor, who's also Jewish, to do an event in front of the congregation called the Tshuva of a White Supremacist. Tshuva means to return in Hebrew, and it means the return to God and our fellow man that's made through acts of atonement. And during that hour and a half I was there, I told them about the very first anti-Semitic act that I ever did was to put a National Front sticker on the front door of that synagogue, the very one we were sitting in 30 years earlier, and that it had all come full circle. And, there was, when people heard that, there was like, you could hear the intakes of breath. But, that congregation embraced me. I was terrified. I thought I was going to get yelled at or be, angry, and I was going to feel judged and shame. But they embraced me. And not long around that time, I had the opportunity to visit Auschwitz to, confront what I believed in, to confront myself. And I spent 15 hours over 2 days, one-on-one with a guide, which we filmed, by the way, and the film's coming out this spring. And that was a remarkable, remarkable experience. And that film was, that whole process was my tshuva. And this movie is my atonement, my amends, my effort to undo all the dark, negative, hateful energies I put into the world with love, compassion, and atonement.
2: Tony McAleer is author of The Cure for Hate, a former white supremacist's journey from violent extremism to radical compassion. His new movie, also called The Cure for Hate, Bearing Witness to Auschwitz, is currently touring film festivals. There is no question that Tony McAleer's speech during his extremist years was both damaging and insidious. He says so himself. And obviously, it's an extreme example, but I have to admit that there have been times when I have been so eager to speak my mind or vent my frustration that I've said some pretty hurtful things. That's not the kind of person I want to be, and I don't really want to live in a community where saying whatever you want, no matter how harmful, is considered a virtue. So where's the line?
17: Freedom of speech is not simply applicable to speech that we embrace or admire. It also applies to speech we abhor and denounce.
2: Okay, but why? This is Top of Mind. I'm Julie Rose.
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17: We live in a representative democracy that's premised on the exchange of ideas and robust debate to get at the best truth.
2: This is Danielle Weatherby. She's a professor of law at the University of Arkansas.
17: And I write about the First Amendment and speech tolerance and some of the modern day implications of the Supreme Court's First Amendment jurisprudence.
2: Meaning court rulings. When you say jurisprudence, so like Supreme Court decisions over the last century.
17: Exactly. Starting from the early 1900s with Chief Justice Oliver Wendell Holmes Jr. and Louis Brandeis, they really opined that this freedom of speech that the framers envisioned included the free trade of ideas and said that within the First Amendment lies this important processes of education, the power to reason, and said that public discussion is a political duty.
2: And how then has the court thought about the harm that expression can do? You know, is it like anything goes and that's always going to be better for us as a society?
17: No. And no constitutional right is absolute. And it's always a balance between what's in the public good and what harms the public and governmental interests and public safety. And so over the years, the Supreme Court has carved out some categorical exemptions to First Amendment protection. The idea being that in these instances, the regulation of free speech or the press is intended to protect citizens from harm, but not necessarily from suffering from offense. Instead, what it's done is said that speech that incites lawless action, violence, chaos, danger to someone's physical well-being, that speech can be regulated and censored. So it's not enough to just suffer personal offense.
2: Can you share an example of a case where somebody was harmed emotionally by cruel or offensive speech, and yet the court said, actually, that speech needs to be protected?
17: So there's a case from, I believe it was 2010, called Snyder v. Phelps. And in this case, the family of a deceased Marine, Matthew Snyder, sued members of the Westboro Baptist Church who picketed at his funeral. Protesters held signs that said, "Thank God for dead soldiers," and other, highly offensive messages. And ultimately, the court said that the church member's speech was protected, notwithstanding the distasteful and repugnant nature of the words. And the court talks about a heckler's veto. That is a term that's used throughout the case law that describes a vetoing, a silencing of an idea or a thought that's expressed that is subjectively offensive to the listener. The court has been very cautious not to sanction a heckler's veto because of the slippery slope that could cause in terms of undermining those very values inherent in the First Amendment that I discussed earlier. And that's why in that case, the court said that, yes, the speech was repugnant, it was odious, it was harmful, but we're going to allow it to stand because once we deem this speech to be unworthy, then what's next?
2: Does free speech apply in every environment in our lives in the country?
17: No, it doesn't. One of the most common misconceptions about the First Amendment is that it governs private actors. My kids say to me all the time, "You can't punish me for the words I say in the house because I have a First Amendment right to speak my mind." Mm-hmm. And I say to them, "No, you don't. The First Amendment only governs government actors, public actors." So in private spaces, whether we're talking in private workplaces or organizations, and I'll use social media, for example, Facebook and Twitter, those are private companies that can regulate speech outside of the First Amendment umbrella.
2: So an employer can regulate what's said by its employees. A leader of a church can regulate what's said within the confines of the church. All of that is legal according to, at least, it doesn't run afoul of the First Amendment right to free speech.
17: Exactly. It doesn't run afoul of the First Amendment unless the private actor is somehow working or representing a government actor.
2: Okay, so the constitutional right to free speech only protects us from being censored by the government or by someone who represents the government or gets government funding, which is why so many of these fights over free speech are playing out on college campuses right now. On the one hand, they are government actors because even private universities accept government funding in the form of student aid and research grants. But on the other hand,
17: institutions of higher education that are receiving federal funds are subject to Title VI of the Civil Rights Act and Title IX of the Civil Rights Act. Title VI prohibits certain types of discrimination based on race and national origin, and Title IX prohibits discrimination based on gender.
2: Colleges and universities risk losing federal funds if they allow harassment to happen on campus. And the U.S. Department of Education includes verbal comments in its definition of harassment. So many schools have felt compelled to create speech codes and punish those who say things others find offensive. Danielle Weatherby has felt that pressure mounting in her time as a university law professor.
17: I find that the generations of students that I've seen from my very first year teaching, which was 10 years ago, have become a little bit less resilient, less able to withstand offense in speech. And so it's something I'm acutely aware of that I worry about in my own teaching, in the words I say in the classroom, and in the exchanges that we have between students in the classroom. But I also believe institutions of higher education have a responsibility to train, you know, the future leaders of society to engage in civil discourse. And part of that is learning speech tolerance. And so whether we're talking about a humanities class or a philosophy class or even a business class, you know, the topics that are discussed in the classroom may invoke certain visceral responses in students. And I believe it's the professor's job to try and curate an environment that makes it okay to have that response, but to manage the response with tolerance, with empathy, and with a lack of kind of jumping to conclusions. I think too often we have been conditioned to jump to conclusions about the speaker simply because of an idea that they express. And I remind my students, I try to, as often as I can, remind them that a single idea does not define the entire character of a person. And I say that at the beginning of most classes where I know we're going to have some, you know, robust debate on perhaps some controversial topics. And I believe that as the professor, I set the tone for that. But I don't set limits on the subjects that we discuss and the nature of those discussions. I let them unfold organically, and where I have to intervene, I do.
2: The situation is different, though, when the students in the classroom are kids. In K-12 schools, Weatherby says the Supreme Court allows more censorship of what's discussed.
17: There are all kinds of factors that impact the Supreme Court's speech jurisprudence in the K-12 setting. The fact that teachers and administrators have a captive audience, that there are compulsory education laws requiring students to go to school during the school day, and that we're dealing with minors. So those three factors are all very important and critical in distinguishing between, you know, primary and secondary schools and higher ed.
2: So in a public, especially in a public school setting in K-12, you see some states passing laws that say teachers can talk about this, but they can't say this, or you can't have these certain kinds of discussions. And those, that does not violate free speech so far as we know it? Or what has the Supreme Court said about the ability, say, of a state legislature to limit the kinds of expression that can take place in a classroom when it's K-12?
17: That's a really, really great question. The Supreme Court has said very little. Certainly, there are local control issues when it comes to developing and setting curriculum. The schools have a lot of control over curriculum development. I used to represent school districts when I was in practice, and I worked with my districts in New York State to develop curriculum, and there was a lot of discretion offered to educators in the K-12 setting. But I think what you're referring to more precisely are the laws we're seeing popping up, like the law in Florida that Governor DeSantis passed, regulating the types of topics that teachers could speak to their students about.
2: Right.
17: Well, I have a problem with that because I think that that affects not the student's speech, but the teacher's speech, and could have First Amendment consequences. After all, public school teachers, their employers are government actors, and to kind of put a muzzle on a teacher in that way, especially if, for example, a student were to approach a trusted teacher, want to confide in that teacher with something that is on their mind or troubling them, and let's say it's on a topic that the teacher is not allowed to discuss, that could harm the student too.
2: Mm.
17: Because there's a relationship between a teacher and a student sometimes that is developmentally nurturing. And I think we lose sight of that when we have these blanket prohibitions on topics that can be discussed in the classroom.
2: Mm.
17: Certainly, if the speech is disruptive and detracts from the pedagogical objectives of the school, then the school can punish a student for that speech or censor that speech.
2: Hmm.
17: If it has to do with drug usage and some other categories, then that is considered to be harmful to the K-12 setting.
2: Danielle Weatherby's research highlights that most policies aimed at deciding who can say what, regardless of who is trying to implement them and why, can have unintended consequences.
17: So it's against that backdrop that I coined this term speech narcissism. And speech narcissism reflects this kind of egotism or fixation with one's own worldview and life experiences that makes one essentially unable to listen to opposing viewpoints. It manifests a kind of a lack of empathy and understanding of differences.
2: And she sees this happening across the political spectrum, whether it's people on the right railing against political correctness and asserting their right to say what they want, or those on the left calling for people to be fired or canceled for using words they find offensive.
17: There's a lack of self-awareness in that kind of my way or the highway approach to speech. And I think it is very harmful. Instead of looking for common ground, which I believe in so much that we all have, or remembering that a single idea does not necessarily define the character of a whole person, a speech narcissist will immediately characterize the speaker as all bad. And that's what causes the ultimate harm that shuts down discourse, that silences people, that chills speech. And if we can't talk to one another, if we can't communicate, then there's no forward progress.
2: Danielle Weatherby is a professor of law at the University of Arkansas. Thank you so much for taking time. That was great. I appreciate it.
17: Thank you. This was so much fun. I appreciate you having me.
2: So we've established that the right to free speech in America only protects us from being silenced by the government or someone representing the government. But we spend most of our lives in private spaces, at home, at work, on websites owned by private companies. In those cases, it's basically up to the owner of the space to decide what kind of speech is acceptable and what's not. Deciding where to draw that line can lead to deep divisions. Is there any way to foster free expression in a way that's productive for communities?
0: We definitely have a responsibility as members of the community to try to figure out why people think the way they do. Otherwise, what's the point? If you're just gonna live in your own world where people agree with you, first of all, that's boring. Second of all, it gives you the false assumption that you are right when you don't challenge yourself. So you have to go outside your own head and outside your own circle to find truth.
2: It's Amelia Robinson's job to decide who gets to voice their opinions in a major U.S. newspaper. How does she draw the line? I'm Julie Rose. This is Top of Mind.
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0: I don't want to run an opinion page where everything the reader sees is something that they feel comfortable with or something that they feel themselves. I want to challenge people. I'm Amelia Robinson. I'm the opinion and community engagement editor for the Columbus Dispatch.
2: That's so interesting that you want people to be challenged. I bet you hear from a lot of people who are like, I didn't like what you published. How dare you publish that? How do you respond to someone when they complain?
0: Well, it's very true. I do get responses from people from all sides of the political spectrum. My thing is this. I don't want you to read something that offends you to your core, but I want you to see another person's viewpoint.
2: Can you give me an example of what you will not allow in the opinion pages of the Columbus Dispatch?
0: I won't allow anything that's going to take away anyone's humanity. And that's, you know, no homophobia, no racism, no sexism, no straight up hate speech, no anti-woman vibes. Like you can have your viewpoints, but you cannot take away somebody's humanity.
2: So what do you do when there is legislation that's being considered either locally or on the state or the federal level that some people consider to be homophobic or anti-woman in some way, right, or misogynistic? Do you allow people to express opinions in support of that legislation when some people view that legislation as inherently harmful to people's humanity?
0: We do, actually. The thing is, you have to back up anything you submit to us if we're going to run it. You have to be able to justify the things that you believe, the things you're pushing. Otherwise, it's nonsense. And we don't want to do that. In other words, if you have a piece of legislation that you're pushing that is, you know, anti-trans or something like that, you can push it all you want. But can you back up the things you're saying with actual facts? I spent a great deal of time checking sources. We require people when they submit columns to have links to where they got it from. We back up everything.
2: Do you give elected officials more leeway, though, when they submit a letter or a guest opinion? Do they get a little bit more freedom to say things without being fact-checked or edited by you?
0: So they are fact-checked, but they do have more leeway because they are the people who are making the decisions. And I think it's important for voters and readers to understand why lawmakers say they are doing the things they say. They do get more leeway. And sometimes that upsets readers. But the bottom line is we need to hear from our elected officials. And when they mess up, we need to hear them, you know, hold them accountable.
2: Can you think of an example?
0: Oh, yeah. There was a piece of legislation around gerrymandering. The Senate president. He had his point of view, which was counter to our editorial board and counter to many of the guest columnists that we have featured. But because of his position as a Senate president, his viewpoints hold more weight. So you need to know what they are. And a lot of people did not like that. We printed his piece. But at the end of the day, he is one of the people in our state who makes the decisions. So it's important to know where he's coming from.
2: Was it just that his opinion was different than yours and then from the editorial board, or was that he was basing his opinion on facts that you couldn't, but that he couldn't back up or that you were not able to find backup for?
0: His opinion was counter to a lot of our readers' opinions about gerrymandering, where he basically justified some of the actions that they wanted to take around redistricting. So, you know, look, it's not my opinion that matters. You know, it's everybody has a right to express themselves.
2: You try to err on the side of letting people express themselves?
0: Yes, I do. I most definitely do. Because I think it's important to know what each other, for democracy's sake, you know, their discourse and arguments and all that kind of thing, that's part of what we are as Americans. You don't have to be disagreeable to disagree. And I think a lot of times we forget that. Now, obviously, I'm not talking kumbaya. We're talking big issues in our nation, right? But you can still have discussions without being hurtful, nasty, disrespectful, all those things. That is definitely possible. We've done it and we can continue to do it.
2: Amelia, thank you so much for sharing your experience and insights with me today. I really appreciate it.
0: No, thank you for having me. This was a great conversation. I really appreciate it.
2: Amelia Robinson is opinion and engagement editor for the Columbus Dispatch in Ohio. So, what is the key to disagreeing without being disagreeable? The word civility seems to come up a lot these days. Does being civil mean avoiding conflict as much

0: Trump administration, and I asked, what are you going to talk about at the Thanksgiving table? And I received a whole load of letters and emails from folks saying, you know, so in some cases, we don't know what to say, or we're going to try to avoid these conversations, or we want to find a way to model better behavior. And so our product, so to speak, is a couple of things. One of them is events, whether it's, you know, book signings or, you know, book discussions with the community on a particular issue, or whether it's debates and forums for politicians. At the same time, it's articles. So it's encouraging people to use their voices in a way that will help persuade instead of attack, first and foremost. Because civility is not one mode of doing something. It's a question of how do we as citizens, how can we be in the same space together and talk? And sometimes it's not possible. You know, we have gone through this process of helping people understand and listen to each other and then see each other as human and understanding, you know, it's, there are things that we can agree upon and can talk about, but there are other things where, you know, protest is something that's legal. And I certainly encourage it when people are angry. I encourage people to go to their city council meetings. My biggest frustration, to be honest with you, is the apathy when it comes to local elections. You know, the, we have, you know, 10 to 20% turnout. That to me is an incredibly uncivil act. I tell people, you know, the traditional definition of civility, at least in the dictionary, has to do with politeness and courtesy. But I like to use the original definition, which comes from the Latin civitas, which is about the role of the citizen. And the role of the citizen is not to be a doormat. The role of the citizen is to be someone who stands up for what's right, who challenges society when necessary, and also upholds society so that we respect the rights of all.
1: On the notion of civility, it's you're in the middle, as we are recording in early April, this conversation, David Plessis, you're in the middle as a state of a debate, a very public display of negotiating what civility means and what decorum means. Would you describe for us how it came to pass that on April 6th, the Republican-controlled legislature of Tennessee expelled two Democrats who are both Black men?
0: Yes. So March 27th was the mass shooting that killed six people at the Covenant School, including 3 9-year-olds. March 30th, there was a big protest at the Capitol, and hundreds of protesters made it into the gallery. At that time, the three lawmakers, they went into the center of the House floor called the Well, and with a megaphone were encouraging the protesters to demand gun reform reform against gun violence. And on Monday, just that following Monday, it was when the House said, we have these articles of expulsion against these lawmakers for having broken the rules. You know, and within days, they had the vote and two of them were gone. I had written an editorial a few days before the vote, basically saying, look, you know, the House should show some grace. Yeah, they broke the rules, and that's serious, and we shouldn't, you know, say that it's okay to do that. But the punishment was not proportional to the offense. You know, people are watching Tennessee very carefully right now because it's been framed as an attack on democracy. And, you know, I am very careful to use hyperbole like that. But there is something scary about this, that I think President Obama in a tweet said that, you know, expelling someone for just doing their job as an elected official is an affront to civility and is an affront to democracy. And I agree with that point.
1: Both of the lawmakers who were expelled by their state House colleagues were unanimously reinstated by their local city councils to fill their old seats on an interim basis until special elections are held. While David Plessis opposed the expulsions in the columns he wrote for the Tennessean, he was also actively encouraging people who disagreed with him to submit their own opinions for publication.
0: You know, sometimes as an opinion editor, you're a referee and a moderator because you have to make decisions that are not always going to be popular, that are going to challenge people's point of view and going to challenge your own point of view. And if we can't be, if we continue to have these echo chambers where all we're doing is saying, well, right views go here, left views go here, we don't create the opportunity for exchange. It's one of those difficult things because oftentimes I've heard in the past from people say you should never platform anything that is hateful. But the moment that you stop accepting any opinions that violate your perspective, you know, you're in very dangerous territory. I often think back in the 1960s that many Black voices were marginalized because they weren't considered, you know, views of the norm, you know, and those who were fighting against segregation were seen as rabble-rousers. And today we see them as civil rights heroes. And so we have to be very careful to use our platforms in ways

0: that are first of all responsible, but also responsive to what is happening in our communities. And civility has been used as a cudgel against especially communities of color and women and underrepresented communities who have wanted to advocate for their rights. And it's really interesting because Tennessee was the pivotal state to enacting the 19th Amendment that allowed for women's suffrage. And you look back and see how uncivil some of the language was, but it was in the sake of, you know, trying to assert one's humanity and agency.
1: Are there certain things you will not allow people to say? Like, where do you draw the line?
0: Sure. Where we draw the line comes from when someone impugns the dignity of another individual or another human being. You know, we had an example just recently where someone wanted to write a letter that was very transphobic. And I respond to that. You know, I get that you have a strong opinion on this, but for you to dehumanize somebody because of their gender identity, I mean, that's not something that we're interested in our platform. But I gave the person the opportunity to revise it. But instead, this person went to a conservative publication and claimed that we were censoring his voice when in fact that wasn't the case. And I'm very adamant that if I think something needs to be changed, I work with the authors to do so. I don't want to change somebody's point of view, but I want someone to think about if there's something that is either inaccurate or if it's too long. Or if it's dehumanizing to somebody, here's what I would prefer that you say, or would you consider writing something like this?
1: How often do people actually agree to that?
0: Well, it's amazing how if you ask people nicely, 90% of the time they'll say yes. I mean, my experience. I mean, because I don't go and say, you know, I don't like what you said. Rather, it's like, you know, here's where our standards are. Here's where I think this could be, you know, done better. And if you want to talk about it over the phone, let's do it. And that usually tends to work. And so I think the ability to have relationships and be accessible is extremely important to us, especially those of us who are at the local level, because then they know they can pick up the phone and it'll answer it. And we'll have that conversation. Even if they're not happy about the initial email, we'll at least work through it.
1: Do we really need what you're doing today when there's social media, when I can get all the perspectives I might want by doing some Googling and by getting on Twitter and Facebook? What's the value of a moderated and mediated public square like the opinion pages of your paper are when we have the public square of social media today?
0: Yeah, I mean, I can say that you know, people vote with their feet, and they're voting with their feet when it comes to subscribing to us. They're seeking some sense of order in the chaos. I mean, the reality is that social media is chaotic. And, you know, some people like that. But at the same time, there are a lot of people, and I would say a lot more people, who want a way to basically take a moment to step back and try to really understand what is happening in their community. You know, our goal is to explain and affirm and at the same time challenge people, you know, and then connect people as well. This is something that social media has not been able to successfully do, which is use its platforms to convene and connect people in ways that are very meaningful, whether it's through a good news type story about people helping each other in the community, or whether it's through an opinion piece that helps people think about an issue in a particularly different way. We also have a closed Facebook group called Civility Tennessee, which is a really interesting experiment of people who were so tired of being attacked on social media. And the reason we have kept it closed is because it is an intimate space. We invite anyone who wants to come to it who is willing to agree to three simple questions, three simple yeses. You know, are you going to be civil? Are you going to, uphold these principles? And will you call out incivility in this in a way that's productive? And I've only had to kick out one person in 5 years. One person has voluntarily left. But for the most part, people want a space where they can feel that they can experiment with ideas and not be attacked, and at the same time, understand and learn.
1: David Palacios is the director of opinion and engagement for the Tennessean and a number of other newspapers in the state that are part of the USA Today network. So let's get practical for just a moment here, finally. How can we improve our ability to disagree without being disagreeable? To fully embrace the important right to free speech, but resist the urge to become speech narcissists? University of Arkansas law professor Danielle Weatherby gets these questions so often, she has developed a handy acronym.
2: The acronym is LEADER, L-E-A-D-E-R. The L stands for listening intentionally. This means shutting down that impulse to craft your internal rebuttal in your mind. We all do it. We're listening, but we're listening only so that we can prove the other side wrong. If you're doing that, you are hijacking the discussion, focused on your own thoughts rather than the speaker's. The E in LEADER stands for empathize. And the idea is that we don't judge each other for having different points of view. We simply try to understand where each other's coming from. A is for acknowledge. Acknowledge both the common ground and what's potentially a roadblock. So roadblocks are word choice, a generalization, a factual inaccuracy. Identify those and put them aside. And that's where D comes in. Defer. Set aside any secondary sticking points that aren't ultimately necessary to the conversation. You know, maybe later on you can follow up with corrections, but it's more important that you come to some common ground. And then E is engage, engaging with the big ideas, the structure of the person's argument. And R is respect each other's differences. If we all look the same, it'd be very boring, right? And so I tell my students, I tell my kids, I tell my loved ones to find beauty in that, to have respect for it. And I'm hoping with this tool that maybe we can engage in more civil conversations on matters of public concern.
3: That acronym also happens to be a pretty apt description of what we are asking you to do as you listen to Top of Mind each week. We tackle topics that trigger big emotions, we know that. And we intentionally search for perspectives that will challenge us. It's uncomfortable sometimes, but sticking with that discomfort can lead to more clarity or empathy, which can help us be better citizens, kinder neighbors, and more effective advocates for the things we care about. Our Stick With It conversation series is a chance to hear what that looks like in daily life, too. And we've heard some great stories this season. We'd love to hear yours. Email topofmind@byu.edu about a time when you felt challenged and you had the urge to get defensive, but you chose to stick with that discomfort instead. What happened? That email is topofmind@byu.edu. Top of Mind is a BYU radio podcast. Today's episode was produced by Samuel Benson, Vanessa Goodman, and me, with help from James Hoops. Our sound designers are Brandon Lewis, Christian Mocatel, and Mitchell Towsley. I'm Julie Rose. We'll talk soon.

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7: BBC News with Roisin Hasty. 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